and shall ask, it shall be given unto him. And in that day Satan shall not have power to tempt any man, and there shall be no sorrow, because there is no death. And in that day an infant shall not die until he is old, and his life shall be as the age of a tree. And when he dies, he shall not sleep, that is to say, in the earth, but shall be changed in the twinkling of an eye, and shall be caught up, and his rest shall be glorious. Yea, verily I say unto you, in that day, when the Lord shall come, he shall reveal all things. The millennium is to precede the time designated in scriptural phrase, the end of the world. When the 1,000 years are past, Satan shall be loosed for a little season, and the final test of man's integrity to God shall ensue. Such as are prone to impurity of heart shall yield to temptation, while the righteous shall endure to the end. A revelation to this effect was given the church in 1831, in part as follows. For the great millennium, of which I have spoken by the mouth of my servants, shall come. For Satan shall be bound, and when he is loosed again, he shall only reign for a little season, and then cometh the end of the earth. And he that liveth in righteousness shall be changed in the twinkling of an eye, and the earth shall pass away, so as by fire. And the wicked shall go away into unquenchable fire, and their end no man knoweth on earth, nor ever shall know, until they come before me in judgment. Hearken ye to these words, behold, I am Jesus Christ, the Savior of the world. Treasure these things up in your hearts, and let the solemnities of eternity rest upon your minds. The Celestial Consummation. The vanquishment of Satan and his host shall be complete. The dead, small and great, all who have breathed the breath of life on earth, shall be resurrected, every soul that has been tabernacled in flesh, whether good or evil, and shall stand before God to be judged according to the record as written in the books. So shall be brought to glorious consummation the mission of the Christ. Then cometh the end, when he shall be delivered up the kingdom to God, even the Father, when he shall have put down all rule and all authority and power. For he must reign till he hath put all enemies under his feet. The last enemy that shall be destroyed is death, for he hath put all things under his feet. Then shall the Lord Jesus deliver up the kingdom, and present it unto the Father, spotless, saying, I have overcome, and have trodden the winepress alone, even the winepress of the fierceness of the wrath of Almighty God. Then shall he be crowned with the crown of his glory, to sit on the throne of his power to reign for ever and ever. The earth shall pass to its glorified and celestialized condition, an eternal abode, for the exalted sons and daughters of God. Forever shall they reign, kings and priests to the Most High, redeemed, sanctified, and exalted through their Lord and God, Jesus the Christ.

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1: We now present a BYU devotional given by Elder Neil L. Anderson, May 2006.
2: Elder Neil Lyndon Anderson was called to serve as a member of the First Quorum of the 70 in April 1993. He is currently serving as a member of the Presidency of the 70 and has supervisory responsibility for the Idaho area. He also works closely with the leadership of Mexico and Central America. He has served previously as President of Brazil South Area, Executive Director of the Audiovisual Department, Assistant Executive Director in the Priesthood Department, and First Counselor in the General Sunday School Presidency. Elder Anderson has served as Mission President in the France Bordeaux Mission and as President of the Tampa, Florida Stake. Elder Anderson was born in Logan, Utah, and raised in Pocatello, Idaho. After completing his education, he settled in Tampa, Florida, where he held partnership and senior management positions in advertising, real estate development, and healthcare businesses. Elder Anderson graduated from Brigham Young University and earned an MBA from Harvard University. He and his wife, Kathy Williams Anderson, are the parents of four children and grandparents of nine. And now we'll have the opportunity of hearing from Elder Anderson.
3: I'm humbled to be here with you, realizing that each person who is here has chosen to be here. You come with the attitude of learning by faith, and I pray that the Holy Ghost will be in abundance here, that your faith will be rewarded, and that you can learn something that can be helpful to you. I want to introduce my subject this morning by telling you of a very simple event that happened to me 32 years ago during the spring semester of my junior year here at BYU. I was taking a class in a large amphitheater classroom. Entering the classroom on one of those first days of the semester, I sat at the very back, far from the professor. As he began writing on the blackboard, and as those around me began taking notes, I realized that I could not see what they could see on the chalkboard. Up until that very moment, I had not imagined that I needed glasses, and did not anticipate glasses in my future. That's in some of your futures, you will see, as you reach your junior year. But that experience led me to the optometrist and to a pair of glasses. Suddenly, my world improved immensely. I could see many things that I had not been seeing for some time. The world became much more alive for me. I remember asking myself, why didn't I realize before that I needed glasses? How could I have not known that I was not seeing? While seeing can be a function of our eyes, we also use the word see to mean understand or comprehend. Have you ever asked, don't you see what I mean? Or have you responded, oh, now I see? My objective today is to enlarge your vision in some very small way that allows you to see or to understand in a way you have not totally seen or understood before. As you live righteously, you will find that during your lifetime, your perspective will enlarge many, many times. Usually this shift in perspective is not a dramatic one day to the next, but over time the advances are significant. The most important perspective we want to gain was described beautifully by the Savior. And this is life eternal, that they might know thee, the only true God, and Jesus Christ, whom thou hast sent. I will start with two rather academic examples and then move to a more spiritual principle. First, a perspective on time. In the same year that I first put on a pair of glasses, 1974, I attended a large fireside held in the Marriott Center, where the speaker was Elder Neil A. Maxwell, then a new member of the Quorum of the 70. I have never forgotten the talk he shared. It helped me to view my own mortality in a slightly different way. He read from the writing of Brother A. Lester Allen, a former dean and scientist of biology and agriculture on this campus. Let me read you this analogy and see if it expands just a little your view of time. Listen closely. Suppose, for an instance, that we imagine a being moving onto our Earth whose entire lifespan is only 1/1000th of a second. Now, the entire lifespan is only 1/1000th of a second. 10,000 years for him, generation after generation, would be only 1 second of our time. Suppose this imaginary being comes up to a quiet pond in the forest where you are seated. You have just tossed a rock and are watching the ripples. A leaf is fluttering from the sky, and a bird is swooping over the water. He would find everything absolutely motionless. Looking at you, he would say, "In all recorded history, nothing has changed. My father and his father before him have seen that everything is absolutely still. This creature called man has never had a heartbeat and has never breathed. The water is standing in stationary waves, as if someone had thrown a rock into it. It seems frozen. A leaf is suspended in air, and a bird has stopped right over the middle of the pond. There is no movement. Gravity is suspended." The concept of time to this imaginary being, so different from ours, would give him an entirely different perspective of what we call reality. I continue to quote from the Allen analogy. Quote, "On the other hand, picture an imaginary being for whom 1 second of his time is 10,000 years of our time." You got that? 1 second of his time is 10,000 years of our time. What would the pond be like to him? By the time he sat down beside it, taking 15,000 of our years to do so, the pond would have vanished. Individual human beings would be invisible, since our entire lifespan would be only 1/100th of his seconds. The surface of the earth would be undulating as mountains were built up and worn down. The forest would persist but a few minutes and then disappear. His concept of reality would be much different than our own. End of quote. When I first heard this analogy, with time moving so very fast or moving so very slowly, I thought of the words of Alma, "All is as one day with God, and time only is measured unto men." And of Nephi's words, "As well in these times as in times of old, and as in times of old as in times to come, wherefore the course of the Lord is one eternal round." End of quote. Somehow I sense that my reality as an individual walking through earthly time could be very limited without some perspective greater than my own. Now I switch perspectives, a perspective of space. To help illustrate this perspective, let's examine a leaf on this plant that sits on the V part of the Y on Y Mountain. Do you ever walk up to Y Mountain? Still, we did that 32 years ago, but maybe not so much today. Now we move far, far away from the planet. Here is what the leaf might look like from 10 million light years away. Can you see the leaf? To help you understand this distance, 1 light year is approximately 6 trillion miles. The Voyager 1 space probe, after traveling for 27 years, had only covered a distance of 13 light hours. 10 million light years is a very, very long way. As we look at the leaf 10 times closer from 1 million light years away, we see the spiral of the Milky Way galaxy. And then 10 times closer than that, at 100,000 light years, as we come again 1,000 times closer, we still see nothing but stars. 1,000 times closer still, at 1 trillion kilometers, and we can begin to identify our sun. And you see it there? I'm not sure it looks so brightly in reality, but you can see it. Another 1,000 times closer, at 10 billion kilometers, we can see our solar system. This is 10 billion times closer to the leaf than where we started at 10 million light years. As we continue to move closer, at 1 million kilometers, we see the Earth and the orbit of the moon. 100 times closer than that, at 10,000 kilometers, we see the western hemisphere of the Earth. And finally, from 10 kilometers, we can see the Y Mountain with Provo below. Can you see the Y right in the middle of that photo, just barely? At 10 meters, we can easily see the Y, or a little clip of the Y, and the plant in front of us. Finally, at 10 centimeters, we see the leaf we have been following away so far away. But now that we are here, there is still much more to see. Moving into the leaf, we get quite another view. Here we see the leaf magnified 100 times at 1 millimeter. Looking 1,000 times closer at 1 micrometer, the nucleus of the leaf cell is visible. 10 times closer than that, at 100 nanometers, the chromatin of the leaf cell nucleus is visible. We would hardly see this. But from 10 nanometers, we can see, or we can imagine, the individual DNA strands. Still moving 100 times closer, at 100 picometers, the outer electron cloud of a carbon atom is visible. This is 1 billion times closer than when we were seeing the leaf from 10 centimeters. 100 times closer still, and we see the empty space between the inner shell and the nucleus of the atom. As we magnify 100 times more at 10 femtometers, we can see the nucleus of the carbon atom. Finally magnified 100 times more at 100 atometers, we are looking at quarks within the single proton. This is quite a journey to view this simple leaf caught on Y Mountain. When I see the immensity of space and the intricacies and complexities of objects on Earth, I think of the words of Moses. And were it possible that man could number the particles of the Earth, yea, millions of Earth like this, it would not be a beginning to the number of thy creations. And the words of the psalmist, when I consider thy heavens and the work of thy fingers, the moon and the stars, which thou hast ordained, what is man that thou art mindful of him? And we sing in that glorious hymn, there is no end to matter. There is no end to space. In the powerful words of the prophet Alma, to the deceiver Korihor, we read, all things denote there is a God, yea, even the earth and all things that are upon the face of it, yea, in its motion, yea, and also all the planets which move in their regular form do witness that there is a supreme creator. I bear witness that he lives, that this supreme creator is he who we call our heavenly Father and his Son, Jesus Christ. A developed perspective of space helps us to see the greatness of our heavenly Father, and that we would be wise to learn of him and to conform our lives to his eternal plan. Let us now look more closely at his plans for us, a plan that he has called the great plan of happiness. For this, we must speak of his words to both ancient and modern prophets. Who you are, you have been for a very, very long time. We are sons and daughters of heavenly parents who love us and who have sent us upon a course to become more like them. We lived in the pre-existence. Prior to our coming to earth, we were taught of our Heavenly Father's plan. We would receive a physical body. We would learn to choose good over evil. The only begotten Son of the Father offered himself as the Savior of the world, allowing us a way to return to our heavenly home. We rejoiced in the plan, and we fought for it. Many of us also made covenants with the Father concerning what we would do in mortality. In ways that have not fully been revealed, our actions in the spirit world influence us in mortality. We do not have all the answers, but it is very clear that our life is not a coincidence, and that it is not by chance that we find ourselves here at this time in human history. The Restoration Scriptures explain a beautiful linking of the generations that, once understood, open our view and we see our lives in a more complete way. 3,000 years ago, the Lord covenanted with a righteous man named Abraham, promising him, "In thy seed shall all the kindreds of the earth be blessed." There was a covenant made, a people established, and a promise that through this people, many great things would come.

You and I are children of the covenant. The Savior has declared it, and I confirm it to you. As we come to understand what it means, we see more clearly. Mortality comes more into focus, like putting on glasses and seeing the blackboard of our mortality, our understanding grows. The Apostle Peter described members of the church as a chosen generation, a royal priesthood, a holy nation, a peculiar people. I repeat, it is not by chance that we find ourselves within this holy lineage, the blood of Israel, with a promise and a destiny that through our lives and the lives of our posterity, all the peoples of the earth will be blessed. When we see ourselves in this holy family, those who came before us and those who come after us become very important to us. I have heard President Hinckley say on more than one occasion, "I have been thinking a lot about my grandfather and grandmother. I've been thinking a lot about my father and my mother. I have been thinking just a little about myself and my dear wife. And I have been thinking a lot about my children, about my grandchildren and my great-grandchildren." And then he concludes with this phrase, "And I have been thinking a lot about this wonderful link that binds us all together." I repeat again, this wonderful link that binds us all together. Now you might say, "But my parents and grandparents were not like President Hinckley's. They were not members of the church, or they were not faithful in the church." Or as a man in Argentina that I called as a stake president said to me, "I don't even know who my father is." He had been given the family name of his mother. He had not heard the name of the church until he was 18 years old. How could he be part of this royal family? Through miraculous circumstances that we will one day appreciate more than we can now explain, each of us has been brought into this covenant family, and we have become children of the covenant. It is not necessary that we be able to explain every detail. Here is where we reverse seeing is believing to believing is the beginning of seeing. I confirm to you that it is not by chance that we are here and that we are who we are. You notice that in President Hinckley's words, he looked both back through his generations, his parents, grandparents, great-grandparents, and forward through his generations, his children, grandchildren, and great-grandchildren. This is the major point I want to make to you today. As we see through our generations, both backward and forward, we see who we are, and we see more clearly what we must become. Let me give you an example. Here is the engagement picture of our son, Derek Anderson, with his fiancée, Erica Weibel. They met here at BYU and fell in love. 3 weeks ago, with their caps and gowns, they graduated together. 3 days ago, kneeling at the altar of the San Diego Temple, they were sealed by the holy priesthood for time and for all eternity. They look to the future with great hope and anticipation. Their lives will be like all of our lives, filled with challenges, tests, happiness and satisfactions, and moments where they must exhibit the character and strength that is in them. If they look back and look forward and see their role in the generations, it will strengthen and fortify them. Let me show you two people in their lives from the past. This is Daniel Henry Arline, born in 1841 in northern Florida. This is Derek's great-great-grandfather. One day in 1898, he heard the missionary speak in the town square. He felt something inside.

0: Although there was great persecution against the church and against the missionaries as well, he took the missionaries to his home, fed them, and watched over them. He was then 57 years old, but he told his wife, "For the first time in my life, I have heard the truth." He and all his family were baptized. Though it was not easy to be a pioneer and a member of the Church of Jesus Christ of Latter-day Saints at the turn of the century in the southern United States, Daniel Arline remained true to the gospel and to his covenants. Part of who Derek is comes because of the goodness and righteousness of this man, whom Derek has never met. This is Marva Olson Pryor. She is the great-grandmother of Erica. Her life did not take every turn as she expected. She reared her four children righteously in the church without her husband being a member. She once said, "If we keep his commandments, we will be blessed and find peace of mind and true joy, but not without trials, for we learn so much from our challenges." End of quote. Her husband joined the church after they had been married 46 years. Part of who Erica Weibel is comes because of the noble life of this great-grandmother. Here is a picture of Erica with her great-grandmother when Erica was younger. Sister Pryor passed away 4 years ago. In the world in which we live, there is a great focus on me, I, my world, my style, my satisfactions, and my things. In the popular recent book, Generation Me, author Jean M. Twaney leads with these words. These are on the cover. "Why today's young Americans are more confident, assertive, entitled, dash, and more miserable than ever before." Now here, we're not miserable. Here is a paragraph from the book describing some in your generation. "Born after self-focus entered the cultural mainstream, this generation has never known a world that put duty before self. Linda's youngest child," she speaks of person, "Linda's youngest child, Jessica, was born in 1985. I'm sure there's some here born in 1985. When Jessica was a toddler, Whitney Houston's number one hit song declared, 'The greatest love of all was loving yourself.' Jessica's elementary school teachers believed that their most important job was helping Jessica feel good about herself. Jessica scribbled in a coloring book called, 'We Are All Special,' got a sticker on her worksheet just for filling it out, and did a sixth grade project called, 'All About Me.' When she wondered how to act on her first date, her mother told her, 'Just be yourself.' Eventually, Jessica got her lower lip pierced and obtained a large tattoo on her lower back because she said she wanted to express herself. She dreams of being a model or a singer. She does not expect to marry until she is in her late 20s. And neither she nor her older sister have any children yet. You have to love yourself before you can love someone else," she says. I'm still quoting from the author. "This is a generation unapologetically focused on the individual, the true generation me." Well, this does not describe you, but it describes a part of your generation. Quote, I'm finished, of course, with a quote. "If we can look back through the generations, we see those who helped us to get where we are now, whether they were members of the church or not, those who forged the way before us. And in the restored gospel, we realize even more deeply our responsibility to link them to us through the ordinances of the temple. The Doctrine and Covenants reads, These are principles in relation to the dead and the living that cannot be lightly passed over, for their salvation is necessary and essential to our salvation. They without us cannot be made perfect, neither can we without our dead be made perfect. End of quote. Now let's see through our generations forward. Who will be your children and your grandchildren? Or if by chance you do not marry, who will be those you influence in the generations ahead? Could this be a picture of Derek and Erica's great-grandchildren? They could look like this, for these are pictures of Derek and Erica when they were younger. What kind of care and example will they receive from their parents? Will Derek and Erica teach their children in such a way that their grandchildren will believe that they are children of the covenant? When we look at our own lives, we must be prepared to look forward into the generations that will follow us. For our footprints will be seen in homes and on paths where we will never walk. As we are righteous, there is a power in the priesthood that passes through us into our posterity, shaping their eternity as it shapes ours. In a blessing the prophet Joseph Smith pronounced upon Bishop Newell K. Whitney, the prophet blessed him with a, quote, a fullness of the good things of this earth for him and for his seed after him from generation to generation. And he said to Bishop Whitney, quote, angels shall guard your house and shall guard the lives of your posterity, and they shall become very great and very numerous on the earth. I close by giving you a promise. As you can learn to see through the generations, by looking back and by looking forward, you will see more clearly who you are and who you must become. You will better see that your place in this vast, beautiful plan of happiness is no small place. And you will come to love the Savior and depend on Him, as His great gift to us makes this all possible. Your influence will continue generation after generation throughout all eternity. I bear witness of these things. Jesus is the Christ, the only begotten of the Father. He lives. He is resurrected. One day, everyone from all nations, all generations, all times and all places will kneel and confess Him to be who we claim and know Him to be, the Savior of the world. He restored the priesthood to the earth. That priesthood and that power is found in the Church of Jesus Christ of Latter-day Saints. He guides His prophets. I bear witness that you are a child of the covenant, and pray that you may, through your generations, see the power that is in you. In the name of Jesus Christ, amen.
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2: God is there for you. 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
3: Now presenting Brother Stephen J. Lund, speaking in the Saturday afternoon session of the 190th Semiannual General Conference of the Church of Jesus Christ of Latter-day Saints, October 2020.
4: You know, the Lord does not ask our Aaronic priesthood youth to do everything, but what He does ask is awe-inspiring. A few years ago, our little family went through what many families face in this fallen world. Our youngest son, Tanner Christian Lund, contracted cancer. He was an incredible soul, as nine-year-olds tend to be. He was hilariously mischievous, and at the same time, stunningly spiritually aware. Imp and angel, naughty and nice. When he was little, and was every day bewildering us with his shenanigans, we wondered if he was going to grow up to be the prophet or a bank robber. Either way, it seemed that he was going to leave a mark on the world. And then he became desperately ill. Over the next 3 years, modern medicine employed heroic measures, including 2 bone marrow transplants, where he contracted pneumonia, requiring him to spend 10 weeks unconscious on a ventilator. Miraculously, he recovered for a short time, but then his cancer returned. Shortly before he passed away, Tanner's disease had invaded his bones, and even with strong pain medications, still, he hurt. He could barely get out of bed. One Sunday morning, his mom, Colleen, came into his room to check on him before the family left for church. She was surprised to see that he had somehow gotten himself dressed and was sitting on the edge of his bed, painfully struggling with a button to button his shirt. Colleen sat down by him. "Tanner," she said, are you sure you're strong enough to go to church? Maybe you should stay home and rest today." He stared at the floor. He was a deacon. He had a quorum, and he had an assignment. "I'm supposed to pass the sacrament today." "Well, I'm sure somebody could do that for you." "Yes," he said, "but I see how people look at me when I pass the sacrament. I think it helps them." So Colleen helped him button his shirt and tie his tie, and they drove to church. Clearly something important was happening. I came to church from an earlier meeting and so was surprised to see Tanner sitting on the deacon's row. Colleen quietly told me why he was there and what he had said. "It helps people." And so I watched as the deacon stepped to the sacrament table. He leaned gently against another deacon as the priest passed them the bread trays. And then Tanner shuffled to his appointed place and took hold of the end of the pew to steady himself as he presented the sacrament. It seemed that every eye in the chapel was on him, moved by his struggle as he did his simple part. Somehow, Tanner expressed a silent sermon as he solemnly, haltingly moved from row to row, his bald head moist with perspiration, representing the Savior in the way that deacons do. His once indomitable deacon's body was itself a little bruised and broken and torn, willingly suffering to serve by bearing the emblems of the Savior's atonement into our lives. Seeing how he had come to think about being a deacon made us think differently too, about the sacrament, about the Savior, and about deacons and teachers and priests. I wonder at the unspoken miracle that had impelled him that morning to respond so bravely to that still small call to serve, and about the strength and capacities of all of our emergent youth as they push themselves to respond to a prophet's call, to enlist in God's battalions and join in the work of salvation and exaltation. Every time a deacon holds a sacrament tray, we are reminded of the sacred story of the Last Supper, of Gethsemane, of Calvary, and of the Garden Tomb. When the Savior said to his apostles, "This do in remembrance of me," he was also speaking through the ages to each of us. He was speaking of the unending miracle that he would provide as future deacons, teachers, and priests would present his emblems and invite his children to accept his atoning gift. All of the sacramental symbols point us to that gift. We contemplate the bread that he once broke, and the bread the priests before us in turn are now breaking. We think of the meaning of the liquid consecrated then and now as the sacrament prayers solemnly pass from the mouths of young priests into our hearts and into the heavens, renewing covenants that connected us to the very powers of Christ's salvation. We may think about what it means when a deacon carries the sacred emblems to us, standing as he does where Jesus would stand if he were there, offering to lift our burdens and our pain. Fortunately, young men and women do not have to get sick to discover joy and purpose in serving the Savior. Elder David A. Bednar has taught that to grow and become as missionaries are, we should do what missionaries do. And then line upon line and precept upon precept, we can gradually become the missionary the Savior expects. Well, likewise, if we desire to be like Jesus, We should do what Jesus does. And in one astonishing sentence, the Lord explains what it is that he does. He said, "For behold, this is my work and my glory, to bring to pass the immortality and eternal life of man." The Savior's mission has always and forever been to serve his Father by saving his children. And the surest way to find joy in this life is to join Christ in helping others. This is the simple truth that inspired the Children and Youth program. All Children and Youth activities and all Children and Youth teachings are about helping young people become more like Jesus by joining with him in his work of salvation and exaltation. Children and Youth is a tool to help every primary child and youth to grow in discipleship and gain a faith-filled vision of what the way of happiness looks like. They can come to anticipate and yearn for the way stations and signposts along the covenant path, where they will be baptized and confirmed with the gift of the Holy Ghost, and soon belong to quorums and young women classes, where they will feel the joy of helping others through a succession of Christ-like acts of service. They'll set goals, large and small, that will bring balance to their lives as they become more like the Savior. For the Strength of Youth conferences and magazines, The Friend and the Gospel Living app will help center them in finding joy in Christ. They will anticipate the blessings of holding limited use temple recommends and feel the spirit of Elijah through the influence of the Holy Ghost as they pursue the blessings of the temple and family history. They will be guided by patriarchal blessings. In time, they will see themselves going into temples to be endowed with power and find joy there as they are eternally connected, come what may, with their families. Against the headwinds of pandemic and calamity, bringing about the full promise of the new Children and Youth program is still a work in progress. But there is urgency. Our youth cannot wait for the world to right itself before they come to know the Savior. Some are making decisions even now that they would not make if they understood their true identities and his. And so the urgent call from God's battalions in fateful training is for all hands on deck. Moms and dads, your sons need you to support them now as passionately as ever you have in the past when they have been about lesser things like badges and pins. Mothers and fathers, priesthood and young women leaders, if your youth are struggling, Children and Youth will help bring them to the Savior, and the Savior will bring them peace. Quorum and class presidencies, step up and take your rightful place in the Lord's work. Bishops, link your keys with those of quorum presidents, and your quorums and your wards will forever change. And to you of the rising generation, I testify as one who knows that you are beloved sons and daughters of God. And he has a work for you to do. As you rise to the majesty of your stations with all of your hearts, might, mind, and strength, you will come to love God and keep your covenants and trust in his priesthood as you work to bless others, beginning in your own homes. I pray that you will strive with redoubled energy, worthy of this time, to serve, exercise faith, repent, and improve each day, to qualify to receive temple blessings and the enduring joy that comes only through the gospel of Jesus Christ. I pray that you will prepare to become that diligent missionary, loyal husband or wife, loving father or mother that you have been promised you may ultimately become by being a true disciple of Jesus Christ. May you help prepare the world for the Savior's return by inviting all to come unto Christ and receive the blessings of his atonement. In the name of Jesus Christ, amen. Amen.
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5: Moses, chapters 6 and 7. Who was Enoch? This family tree shows the two men named Enoch in Adam and Eve's line. The family tree is on page 48. Cain's son Enoch, the grandson of Adam, is different from Jared's son Enoch, who was six generations from Adam and built the city of Zion. How did the prophet Enoch respond to his calling? When Enoch was called to preach repentance, he felt inadequate, expressing to the Lord that he was slow of speech. But God gave Enoch power and promised, "Open thy mouth, and it shall be filled, and I will give thee utterance." Many came to believe his words, and Enoch established the city of Zion. Recalling the example of Enoch, Elder David A. Bednar reassured those of us who feel overwhelmed, unequal, or unqualified for a new calling or responsibility, that the promise of the Lord to Enoch is equally applicable today. Key events in Enoch's life. Age 25, ordained to the priesthood by Adam. Age 65, blessed by Adam. 365 years, spoke with the Lord face to face and walked with God. See Doctrine and Covenants, section 107, verses 48 and 49. Age 430, translated, along with the city of Zion. Old Testament art, Enoch and the city of Zion. Enoch continued his preaching in righteousness unto the people of God, and it came to pass in his days that he built a city that was called the City of Holiness, even Zion. Moses chapter 7, verse 19. Read by Wes Nelson.
6: Years ago, a young doctor who worked in the hospital on the Navajo Indian Reservation told of an experience he had one night when an old Native American man with long braided hair came into the emergency room.
7: So how can I help you? Can't help you if you don't speak. Maybe come to the hospital.
6: As the young doctor pondered the strange question, it occurred to him that perhaps his patient was a tribal medicine man who, according to ancient tribal custom, sought to heal the sick through song and dance rather than modern treatments.
7: I don't dance. Do you dance?
6: But as the old medicine man well knew, it is hard to dance without music.

Those who dance often appear strange or awkward to those who cannot hear the music. The dance steps require discipline, but the joy of the dance will only be experienced when we come to hear the music.

Sometimes in our homes, we successfully teach the dance steps, but are not as successful at helping our family members to hear the music. If our children learn the dance steps without learning to hear and to feel the beautiful music of the gospel of Jesus Christ, they will over time become uncomfortable with the dance and will either quit dancing or, almost as bad, will keep dancing only because of the pressure they feel from others who are dancing around them. The dance steps of the gospel are the things we do. The music of the gospel is the joyful spiritual feeling that comes from the Holy Ghost. We learn the dance steps with our minds, but we feel the music with our hearts.

When we can hear the music ourselves, we must try our best to perform it in our homes. It is not something that can be forced or compelled.

0: Our children's happiness depends on their ability to hear and love the beautiful music of the gospel.
1: Can you teach me to dance?
2: I can teach you to dance, but you have to hear the music.

0: Growing up, we were involved in everything together. He pretty much followed me everywhere I went and kind of mirrored all of the stuff that I was doing, for good or for bad.
1: His Grace, Life After War.
0: I served two combat tours in Afghanistan.
2: Always being close with brothers, always following kind of his lead, I took that example and went forward and joined the military.
0: I was in psychological operations, which is psychological warfare, and I was attached to a special forces group.
2: I was a broadcast journalist for a combat brigade. In Iraq, I filmed combat operations, humanitarian operations, and all of our media.
0: After some of the things that I did in Afghanistan, I was really proud of my service. When I got home, I wanted to feel like I had done something for the country, and I just wanted to be normal. And when I got back, it was anything but normal.
2: Just like my brother said, it was a rough transition. I had a lot of things not go my way when I got back from Iraq. I didn't really understand what was happening to me.
0: I got home and I started to have repeated memories of some bad days in Afghanistan, and I started to have nightmares and some of the missions I was involved in, and I just couldn't get those images out of my mind. Couldn't go to sleep at night. I couldn't believe that I was involved in stuff like that. Killing and war and carnage, and it just took me to a place where, you know, I just didn't want to be.
2: Post-traumatic stress attacks everything that's really normal and good in your life. Most often times you don't even recognize it. A loud noise that scares you, or a flashback to a memory, smelling something that makes you go back to that time. Your relationships are so strained just because you're always in this inner struggle and you're always so tight, and you don't want to let anybody in. It just closes you off emotionally, physically, spiritually.
0: Because of a back injury that I suffered in combat, I was prescribed OxyContin. I started to self-medicate with that to hide my emotional pain and to try to feel normal. Quickly, that turned into heroin.
2: All too often with post-traumatic stress, that's how it ends up. You turn to something that's going to take away your pain right now. It's that instant gratification. You want it to be gone, and that's the way I coped with it, was turning to drugs. Growing up in a good family and seeing a lot of good things in my life, using took away everything. The lowest it took me was being homeless, with no money, with no clothes, staying in an abandoned house. It takes your soul away.
0: During this whole period of time, we were with each other every day. We were using together. I was hiding his addiction, he was hiding mine. I wanted to be clean, and I wanted to have a life in the church that I was raised in. But at this point, I couldn't even make that choice. I knew that I needed help, and I couldn't do it on my own. I ended up having to be in the emergency room because of a complication that surfaced because of my heroin use. It was in that hospital room. I finally submitted my complete will to my Savior, Jesus Christ. And almost immediately when I finally did that, I felt a comfort that I can't describe. He knew what I was going through, and he put his arms around me and lifted my soul, and he took those burdens away from me almost immediately.
2: When he made his transition, that was a big thing for me. That was the moment where I woke up and said, I have got to do something different. This isn't what I'm supposed to be doing. I was sent here to do something different than this. When I kind of came to and woke up, I followed his example again, and I didn't recover until I turned to Christ.
0: I started to abstain from drugs. That kind of made my post-traumatic stress resurface. There's no way that those memories can just go away. Just last night I had a nightmare. But it's the way that I deal with it now, because I know that the Savior is always there. I can wake up every day and continuously apply His atonement to my life. I don't think you can ever completely be healed from post-traumatic stress, but I just think that the way my life is now, the post-traumatic stress is manageable and it doesn't bring me down anymore.
2: The grace of Christ has helped me overcome post-traumatic stress in a way, just like my brother says, it takes away the pain of the memories. I find a lot of solace in the scriptures when a certain young man is telling his son about how he was racked with torment and he was harrowed up in his memory of his sins. And then when he turned to the Savior Jesus Christ, he could still remember those things, but the pain was gone. And that's very much how it is for me now. Is I still remember those things and I still get sad sometimes and things still affect me certain ways, but the pain, the overbearing pain is not there. I can go out and face the world and almost be, you know, and be happy to do that.
0: I harbored so much hatred towards the men that killed my friends and shot at me and tried to kill me. And through the grace of Christ, I was able to forgive them, actually forgive my enemies. And when I did that, it was almost like the chains of bondage were released. And so those memories are still there, but I don't hate them. And that's the key, I think, to everything. I was able to come to an understanding that the Savior Jesus Christ makes all of the difference. He suffered for my post-traumatic stress, for my heroin addiction. And once I finally came to that understanding, I knew that every day I could wake up and I could give that to Him.
2: For me, I felt like I was in this thing alone my whole life, but I wasn't. When I realized that my Savior Jesus Christ was always there, He cares for me. And even when I can't care for myself, in a world where everything is so dark and everything is makes you feel like you're alone, that's been my anchor. And that's been the thing that is able to get me from where I was in my past to where I am now. The Savior literally saved my life.
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4: I extol those who with loving care and compassionate concern feed the hungry, clothe the naked, and house the homeless. He who notes the sparrows fall will not be unmindful of such service.
5: Faith in Action, a show about welfare, humanitarian aid, and service around the world. Today we welcome Brother and Sister Walker, that's Ralph Walker and Eileen Walker, who recently served in a country that comprises, I was amazed at this, 17,508 islands, 206 million people, the world's fourth most populous country. I wouldn't think of that when we're talking about Indonesia. Welcome. Nice to have you here today.
6: Thank you. It's good to be here.
5: Well, 17,000 islands, that just piques my curiosity immediately. Are they tiny islands, big islands? I mean, tell me a little bit about Indonesia.
6: Well, we were told that it was about 17,000 islands, but then we also told it was 13,000. I have a feeling it's based on high tide and low tide.
5: Okay.
6: Only 6,000 islands are inhabited, and we were told it was 240 million that they had there. We lived on an island of Java, which is where Indonesia, or where Jakarta is located, and it has 140 million people on that island. It's about two-thirds the size of Utah.
7: Wow, it's interesting. Let's step back. This is a story I like to hear, and especially from Sister Walker. The envelope comes. You've made the decision to serve a mission. The envelope comes in the mail. Tell me the story. Do you wait for the kids to get there? Do you open it up and wait for him to come home? Well, this is a story about being called to Indonesia.
8: Actually, we American Fort Post Office lets you come to the post office and get the packet from the church. Mm-hmm. So at 6 a.m. in the morning, we went down to the post office.
7: And so someone has called you and said, it's here.
8: Mm-hmm.
7: Okay.
8: And we went home, and our son was there, which had just received his mission call also. And we just opened it with him there. And it was quite a shock to read Indonesia.
7: Did you even know where Indonesia is?
6: We didn't.
8: Indonesia.
6: We knew that the tsunami occurred there in Indonesia. We didn't know the size or the location of Indonesia. It covers quite an area.
7: Well, with 17,000 some odd islands, I would imagine it does.
6: It extends from one island to another beyond what the United States covers, maybe about two-thirds the width of the United States.
7: So you were on the island Java.
6: Uh-huh.
7: Is that correct? And the city is Jakarta.
6: Yes.
7: Is the island itself like a state in Indonesia, or how does that work?
6: Actually, Indonesia is organized under a constitution similar to or patterned after the United States.
7: Mm-hmm.
6: They have 33 regions. A region is a state, and the region's kind of broken down groupings of islands. Some of them are just an island. Like north of us was Sumatra. That's an island about the size of California with about 53 million people on it.
7: Wow. How is the infrastructure on... first, let me ask you, ferries between the islands? Are most of the islands you can see from... I mean, they're far enough apart you can't see the adjacent island?
6: We couldn't see islands. And we flew. When we flew to different islands, we flew. No, we didn't take any ferries, although I understand there do have ferries from island to island. But
7: you can commute from island to island.
8: But you can see the islands from the airplane.
6: Yeah.
7: Okay, the paperwork has been opened. You're going to Indonesia. You get on the airplane, and where do you land first? Is it in Jakarta? Is it where?
6: Well, we went through Taipei. And then to Jakarta. It was about a 23-hour flight time from Salt Lake to Jakarta. I'd have to say that was the worst part of our mission, was the flight to get there.
7: Just
6: and the flight
7: there.
6: To get home. It was horrendous. But once we arrived and we found our contact people who were there to take us back to the mission home, traffic in Indonesia was incredible. It was just...
7: suicidal?
6: It was.
7: Mm-hmm.
6: Motorcycles, there were maybe 30 motorcycles to a car. And it was just, and it seemed to be just a continuous traffic jam wherever you went.
7: So you got off the airplane and you're already having a bit of jet lag and you're tired and then have to take a cab? To the mission home, or was there a...
6: They met us there with a mission car.
7: Okay.
8: A mission couple picked us up.
6: Yeah.
7: Did you stay in the mission home, or do you have an apartment outside, or what was the...
6: They had an apartment for us right there at the mission home. It was towards the back of the complex where they had mission offices, and the area offices were also located there. Nice place. It was probably about 800 square feet or so.
7: Mm-hmm.
6: They had a bedroom, an office for us where we conducted our business, a living room, a dining room, and a kitchen. Very nice.
7: So you were pretty lucky then, I would think.
6: Oh, I'll say we were.
7: Considering some other places that we've talked about on this program.
8: We had a car and a driver, and he was our translator, so...
7: So you had a translator and a driver that's available for you all the time.
6: All the time.
7: Okay. So you arrive at the mission home then, and they say, okay, it's time to get to work. What do you do?
6: Well,
7: where do you begin? How does this whole thing happen? Is there some instruction that comes first?
6: We were given an office, and the couple who were there before us had left just a few days before we got there. And actually, we met them in the missionary...
7: The MTC?
6: The MTC, mm-hmm. Or at our house, which we were close to the MTC, so we chose to live at home during the MTC experience. This couple came and visited with us and gave us some instruction. They had a lot of notes for us in the office, and we just went to the office and we started going through files and looking at different projects that they had ongoing at that time. We visited with our Area 70, El Sabandrio, which covered some things for us. We met our mission president. President Marchand, and he just, kind of gave us some instruction. Everybody was good to us. Now, this was the...
8: 5 days after we got there, mm-hmm. there was an earthquake in Indonesia.
7: I was going to get to that. I understand it's very prone to that. So.
8: And we were immediately transported by airplane to the earthquake area. So
7: got baptism by fire in this particular situation.
6: We did.
8: That's how we started out.
6: And we went to Bengkulu, which was about an hour flight from Jakarta on the island of Sumatra, about two-thirds up the west coast of Sumatra is where this region was located. And as we drove,
8: we were met there by the LDS Charities team, which helped with earthquakes.
6: There's about a team of about 5 to 6 people.
7: So that team has already arrived. It was there before you arrived.
6: Yeah.
7: Is that a team that's stationed because of the frequency of earthquakes?
6: Yes. Somebody
7: that's there?
6: Yes.
8: No, actually, they're members of the church who they take off their work, and they go
6: wherever they need to go.
7: That's what they do. Okay.
6: Yeah.
7: All right. What did you, I want to get back to the earthquake in just a moment, but I wanted to ask a little bit, trying to set the stage again, climate-wise, hot, cold, moderate, what kind of temperatures are we talking here?
6: It's probably about like Salt Lake City during the summertime,
7: mm-hmm.
6: all year long.
7: All year.
6: Except they have a rainy season, and they have a less rainy season.
7: Okay. Half full or half empty.
6: Yes.
7: Okay. However you want to look at that. And so it rains a lot then.
6: It rains a lot.
7: Yeah.
6: And
7: okay.
6: You can see by the countryside, beautiful, beautiful vegetation, bananas all over, rice fields everywhere.
7: The country, the infrastructure, being that Jakarta is certain a big city, the rest of the island, the infrastructure good, roads, people living in modern cities, or when you get outside of the city, are they huts? Or how do they live?
8: They live like that in the city.
7: In the city itself?
8: They'll have a high rise, and right next to it'll be a hut. It's just all over. If they have money, they have a little bit better circumstances. If not, they just live.
7: I understand it's a young population.
6: Well, yes, because they don't have longevity there. They may be 45 to 55 years of mm-hmm. age is a lifespan. You'll see some that are older, but they pass away quite young.
7: Because of unsanitary water conditions?
6: Yes, I think it's a multiple situation. It's water. It's the food they eat. And it's smoking.
8: The sewer's right down in front of the mission home.
6: Yeah.
8: The sewer runs.
7: And everybody smokes.
6: And everybody smokes. And the tobacco industry's really done a number on those people. And it's sad to see the tobacco industry, just a number of people who smoke. Mm-hmm.
7: Okay, let's go back to the earthquake. But first, let me say, you're listening to Faith in Action on the Mormon Channel. Today, we're visiting with Brother and Sister Walker, who recently returned from a humanitarian mission in Indonesia. So, we have an earthquake, and you were shipped immediately to an adjacent island. You fly. I mean, a little plane like an 8-10 passenger, larger planes, just a normal?
6: It's a regular jet, okay. Like a 727.
7: Okay.
6: And it has about 200 to 300 people on it.
7: Okay. Just kind of curious if there's like little puddle jumpers or trying to set this up. Okay, so you arrive in an area, get off the airplane, I imagine, to get in a vehicle again with your driver and drive to the area that has had the earthquake. What do you do then? What happens then?
6: Well, first of all, we just wanted to survey and see just how bad the situation was. We, first of all, heard that the area northward from there, a place called Lease, was very hard hit. And so we drove that direction. And as we got closer, we saw just homes just destroyed, just on the ground. At one point, we stopped and visited with the homeowner, and his house had just crumbled right there. And through an interpreter, we learned that it was a good thing that this earthquake happened at 6 o'clock in the evening, because Indonesians hadn't got home yet. They were on the road, traveling towards home. He says, if it had happened at night, my family would have been crushed and they'd been dead. And mortality rate would have been much higher. And to my knowledge, there was only 3 or 4 that were killed in this earthquake, but it was mainly because of the time of the day that that happened.
7: So you survey damage and then decide what action do you take then?
6: Well, we could see that immediately that these people needed tents and tarps, and they needed food. They needed different supplies. So we went back to the city, Bengkulu, which there was some damage there, but they weren't hard hit in the city. And we went back to Bengkulu, and we started researching where we could buy things. Not just, it was interesting. We found a place to live, a motel, and as we were gathering there, the leader of the Muhammadiyah came to meet with us because we were going to partner with him and provide supplies. There was also a Christian group that came and met with us. And while we were meeting, we had a lady who was not too far in the lobby there, was listening and watching. And she says, "What are you doing?" And I says, "Well, we're helping these people. We're trying to find supplies." She says, "I used to live here. I know where to go and buy supplies. Let me help you." And immediately the next day, we went to warehouses where she knew where we could buy rice, where we could buy oil, where we could buy dried fish and other things that the Indonesians liked.
7: The Lord sends those people.
6: And she helped us, and her husband was there.
8: The Lord just sent her.
6: The Lord sent her. And we... That next day afternoon, we had a truckload of supplies, and outside of the rice warehouse where they were breaking it down into packages of about 10 kilos.
8: The kids off the street. We brought kids and people off the street that helped us to.
6: And there was adults come over wondering what to do, and they all helped us. And we had a truckload ready to go. This is probably about 36 hours after the earthquake that happened, and we went off.
8: Tell your experience, though.
6: To the villages and started handing out food, one to each household.
8: Tell your experience about speaking to both groups before we...
6: Oh, you know, and it was funny. We at this particular time, we were at a Christian leader's garage, his house. And we had all of the supplies there, and the people brought members from their church, and we had Muslim there, we had Christian there, and they were all helping us getting these packets put together and loaded on a truck. And I could see I needed to say something, and I didn't know what to say. Our interpreter was there, and I says, "I need to say something to these people and thank them."
7: Mm-hmm.
6: Well, it came to me that they both believed in God. And I says, "For those of you who are Muslim, we do this in the name of Allah. And for those of you who are Christian, we do this in the name of Jesus Christ." And we thank you for helping us. We could see the emotion in their faces when I said that. One man came up with tears in his eyes and threw his arms around me and said, "Thank you." Now, these are people that don't show emotion much, and they're ashamed when they do. Mm-hmm. But every one of them had emotion as they come up and shook my hand or hugged me.
7: It's a great story. It's a testimony builder of why we're all here for the same reason. We're just a little bit different sometimes. I'm curious. We were able to react so quickly. Where are the funds? Do you have kind of like a money that's given to you, or is there a checkbook, or how can you immediately just turn over and buy all these materials?
6: Well, we petition our area office, Hong uh-huh. Kong, and we have a procedure we go through. We quickly write a letter, have assessment as to how much damage was done, how many people were without funds. We initially went for the maximum we could do with Hong Kong's approval, which was $15,000, and they immediately gave that approval to us. The money is transferred to an account from our office there, which is the office where we live, mm-hmm. and immediately we can go to the bank and get cash and take that with us to Bengkulu and start buying the food and the supplies.
7: So the church has developed a very efficient system
6: it's incredible.
7: Of just moving very quickly when these things
6: yeah.
7: happen.
6: And we didn't have enough, and so we had to ask for supplemental funds, which was another $20,000, and that has to go through Salt Lake. But the approval process was very rapid, and we were able to be on our way.
7: Interesting. Okay, we've solved this problem, sort of. You get back to the mission home, I guess, and what's next? What do you tackle next?
6: Oh, yeah, we had to immediately, we were there about 3 weeks off and on. We went back and forth, and we helped about 12,500 people. But as we come back, our supervisor from Hong Kong came to visit us. And from there, we went to see one of the clean water projects that was underway. We went back to Bengkulu to show him the damage that had been done and what, and so that he could write an assessment of how we had done as far as covering the bases there.
8: He helped us in the office, and after he was through going, "You do this, I turned to Ralph and I said, "Well, are you ready to go home today?"
6: He loaded our basket with so much to do. We wondered if we were ever going to be able to do everything he asked us to do.

0: drilling a well for a purpose. There's always a reason for these things. And I find it amazing as you look at all the projects that you do, and you talked about water there. Is that a problem for them since it's so wet, or is it just clean water that's the problem for them?
1: You know, it's clean water. We first went to a project in Nangoon, which was about 2 or 3 hours away from Jakarta. And we were looking at how well the contractor was doing and providing water, and we could see the reservoir that he had collected water from a stream that was going into the pipes, 3 or 4 4-inch pipes, which then he was taking down into different villages and splitting it up into by way of distribution tanks and dividing it up so it could go to different villages within the rice country, rice farms. And as he was showing us the final distribution where it went to a village, he says, over there, that's where they got their water before. They got their clean water. And he says, see that little shack on the far side of that pond? That's their latrine.
0: So they are practically adjacent to each other.
1: Yes, and then on the other side, he says, this is where they would come and wash their dishes. They would wash their clothes. Then they would take a pail home for their culinary water, which I hope they boiled before they use it, at least. But it was not good.
0: Is water one of the major projects, or were there other things that you're involved in?
1: We did a lot of water projects. We had 4 major projects going at one time, which helped about 160,000 people. And this was really our best venue, I think, as far as our service there, except for the family enrichment program. But water was a great need for those people.
2: We did cliff lip
1: and we did also cliff lip and cliff palate. But in one occasion, before we came home, we visited with one of those village leaders, and I says, "What has this done for your village?" And he says, "Well, before you came, half my people were sick half the time. We weren't very productive. But when you came and gave us the clean water," he says, "our people are healthy now. They're not sick. And it's made us more productive." And he says, "and then you brought a little more water than what we really needed. And so we've been using it for our strawberry crops. And our strawberries have been more productive because the water we're using before had too much acidity in the water. But now," he says, "our strawberries flourish. Our production is up."
0: So it's a cause and effect. It just kind of mushrooms the things that can be helped by just simple, clean water.
3: That's right.
0: You're listening to Faith in Action on the Mormon Channel. Today, visiting with Brother and Sister Walker, who recently returned from a humanitarian mission in Jakarta, Indonesia. I was looking at some specs here. Showing 6,000-plus members in Indonesia. One mission, 23 congregations. There are missionaries assigned there, but they're not allowed to tract, and they're not allowed to go door-to-door. How does this work? What are they doing every day?
1: Well, they try to serve. And in their service process, they meet people, and the people see their badges and ask questions, wondering what they're doing there. And then they're able to open up a dialogue about the church.
0: Once they're asked a question, then they can answer.
1: That's right.
0: Okay.
1: And so that's how the missionary work is done. We also had about 10 couples when we arrived there, and they were also doing the same thing. But they're also helping the branches and leadership.
2: They teach a lot of English.
1: And that's a big project there, is teaching English. Indonesians want to know how to speak English.
0: What is a typical branch meeting like, say, in Jakarta? How many people attend? And is there a chapel there? Or are they rented buildings? Tell me a little bit about, Sister Walker, tell me a little bit about that.
2: Most of the branches have chapels, really nice chapels. A lot of them are a lot of the chapels are inside

0: a mall.
1: Like a strip mall or something.
0: Like a strip mall.
1: Okay.
0: And it looks like a strip mall from the outside. You go inside and it just looks like a regular church. It's amazing.
1: How's the Relief Society in Jakarta? What was that like for you, working with the sisters?

0: Indonesia, there was always somebody there who translated for us.
1: So it was helpful.
0: Yes.
1: But the average person, could you communicate somewhat with the average person, or was it a struggle to find somebody who spoke any English as you walked through
0: It was a challenge to speak with the average person. And on the street, we couldn't speak. We always had to have a translator, an Indonesian.
2: Mm-hmm. Most of the government people have been educated in the United States. Most of the governors have been educated in the United States. So we had no problem speaking with government people.
1: How are the politicians, politics, he's going to have to edit this. I'm trying to do this as delicately as I can. I want to talk about the corruption level in politics, but I don't want to use the word corruption. How are the police and how are the officials and how are the people treated by the police and officials?
0: Well, police can be easily bribed and are bribed, and that's the source of their income, is through bribery. And I think this is the kind of the norm for all of Indonesia, and even in government positions. For instance, we would bring shipments of wheelchairs into the country to give away. To get those wheelchairs in, there had to be, they call them expediting fees, but it was really just a bribe to get the paperwork facilitated so that we could get those wheelchairs off the dock and into our hands without taxation.
1: So there's a system that you just have to work through,
0: and once you
1: understand that system, everything moves smoothly and works well for you. So
0: in front of some government leaders, I referred to that as a bribe, and they said, no, you don't say that. You say these are expediting fees.
1: Okay. You say tomato, I say tomato, however you want to put that.
0: That's right.
1: Let me ask you about, you've talked about water, you've talked about wheelchairs, you've talked about, what other projects, the earthquake, anything else that you were involved in?
0: Eileen mentioned Cliff Lip, projects. Okay. I think Indonesia probably has the highest incident of this in the world, and we don't know why it is, except maybe it's the diet and the clean water. There was also maybe a lack of folic acid in their diets, maybe a problem adds to their problem. But we had quite a number of cliff lip and cliff palate projects going on. And is this really a sensitive project where you see a young child whose lips and the teeth are just in all different kinds of shape? And in an hour's period of time, it's changed. And then we go back a week later when they take the stitches out. It is incredible.
1: Hmm. Who makes the decision on who gets the surgery? And is that a government agency? Is it a charitable agency?
2: NGO.
0: We work with NGOs primarily, and the NGOs finds these people.
1: Okay, explain what NGO is.
0: It's a non-government organization. Okay. And we work with them. They find the people, they find the physicians that'll do it, and we tell them that if they can get the physicians to volunteer their time and the drug companies to volunteer the drugs for this, we will supply the money to pay for the hospital stay and the hospital facility. It went well. And we saw maybe 250 children. And I say children, we saw a man 43 years of age who'd never had this done. And we saw him, and a lot of them are youth. They're 12, 13, 14, 15 years old.
1: Got to be life-changing for them.
0: Oh, they are so ecstatic when they see that and they express appreciation. One of our service missionaries, the Canes, who lived in Bogar, had a project going. And one day they were out in the village working in the water project, and these kids come up to him. "You're the ones that helped us." And they were ones who had the Cliff Lip and Cliff Palate project, and they expressed thanks and gratitude because it changed their life.
1: That's amazing. Any stories, though? We're about to wind up here. I ask you to think about something that really touched you. And I'm sure there's a lot of things, but something in particular that stands out, Sister Walker, anything you can remember?
2: As I watched people bring people to get wheelchairs, carrying them on their back or carrying them in all different ways. But one instance, a man was given a wheelchair, quite an elderly man. And as he was given that wheelchair, his wife sat down in the chair by him, and she just sobbed, literally sobbed. They were Muslim. And I went over to her, and I put my arms around her and just gave her a big hug, and she just stood up, and she just would not let me go. She just was so grateful for that wheelchair. She sat me down and took a bag out of her purse. That was the bones from his hip that they had removed, but they had no knowledge or anything of what to do after they had removed those bones. And he'd been literally crippled and not able. And she said, "Now he can enjoy the sunshine." It was just really a touching experience to be in that.
1: We're hearing this all over the world. The wheelchair program is just such a success, and creates so much goodwill, and is such a blessing to so many people. Brother Walker.
0: Well, one of the things that I need to share with you is that when we were in the Missionary Training Center, we were given a booklet called the Family Enrichment Program, and it's a generic. It's not tied to church or religion at all. And we were asked to see what we could do with it. Now, because of the tsunami that occurred in Indonesia, the church had become acquainted with Metro TV, which was a major TV station in Indonesia, and with the First Lady and different government officials. And we thought, we can do something with this program. We introduced this to Elder Subandrio and says, Who can we talk to? And he gave us the name of the assistant to the First Lady and Metro TV executive. He says, "See what you could do." We went to the First Lady, and her comment was, "We've been looking for something to do for the family in Indonesia. Maybe this is it." Mm. We went to Metro TV and talked to them. "We've been broadcasting bad things about families. We need to do something good for the family. Maybe this is it." When we visited with the assistant to the First Lady, she says, "You need to get to to two agencies, the Family Planning Agency and to the Women Empowerment Agency, and talk to them and get their blessing before you go on." And she was called and summoned by the First Lady, and she couldn't give us any other information. She had to go. And it left us without any contact. 2 weeks later, we found ourselves in Medan, which is in Sumatra, for a celebration for the president of Indonesia. And we had wheelchairs were being awarded there, and we had a Cliff Lip and Cliff Palate project going on at that time. And so as we were surveying these two projects, we were going from one building or one tent to another. We had an interpreter with us, and he said, "That man, he is the Minister of Social Affairs. You need to go up and introduce yourself to him." I was overwhelmed because this man is maybe equivalent to Mike Clevitt in the United States.
1: Yeah. Right.
0: And I was just saying, could I do that? And then I got the feeling within me said, "You must." We went and introduced ourselves to him, and he listened intently, and he says, I'm very much interested in what you're doing. I want you to make an appointment with this man. He's my assistant. And let's pursue this further. Hmm. Well, 2 weeks later, we found ourselves with Professor Ganawan, who was his assistant. He'd been educated in the United States, knew English very well. And if we could describe to him what we were going to do, what we wanted to do, he says, I have the responsibility to put on a workshop for all Asian nations in Bali. And this was 12 months away. He says, we want to introduce family enrichment program in this country, and I need your help. And then we want to go to Bali and present this to all Asian nations. I was just overwhelmed. Well, we told him what the First Lady had told us. And he says, oh, those two agencies report to us. And within 2 weeks, we had been to the Women Empowerment Group. We'd been to the Family Planning Group. And they gave us our blessing, their blessing. Then we had an NGO come into the play, which could help us finance this. And that was called GNKS, and it has reference to a social awareness in Indonesia. They had a mandate to help take care of Medicare, medical problems mm-hmm. in a country, education. And he says, we also have a mandate to do something for the family, but we have no, it did not have any idea what to do. But now we do. And one of those gentlemen became our presenter for the family enrichment. He learned all about it. He took it home to his family. Sister Walker could tell you about an incident there, which he became converted to the family enrichment program, family home evening. And we started with a seminar in Jakarta where we invited professors from BYU and the author for the booklet came and presented family enrichment program, family home evening, to 375 people in a ballroom in a hotel in Jakarta. And that's where we introduced family enrichment. From there, we went to different regions throughout the country. We started in schools. We started in government offices to teach family enrichment, family home evening. It was incredible.
1: Just a little miracle that just got bigger and bigger and grew and grew, and just the right people and were put in place.
0: Our TV station broadcasted it on TV. The First Lady's office was aware of it, but she actually turned us over to that government agency, which took the lead in this program. Now, when we went to Bali to introduce it to the Asian nations, we found about two or three countries which became very interested in wanting to do this in their country as well. But Indonesia, at that point, the Minister of Social Affairs, Bakhtir, announced that this was a national program for Indonesia.
1: It's amazing. Do you foresee a time in the near future when the missionaries will be allowed to knock on doors and be more able to...
0: I discussed that with Elder Sabandrio at one point, and he says, yeah, but I don't think it's going to be in this generation. It may be the next generation.
1: So you're planting the seeds right now. What you did was planting the seeds for that next generation for this to happen.
0: Yeah.
1: It's a wonderful story. Thank you very much. I've been speaking today with Brother and Sister Walker, Ralph Walker and Eileen Walker, who recently served in Jakarta, Indonesia. This has been Faith in Action.
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4: Brothers and sisters, at this glorious Easter season, we are so blessed to meet and receive counsel and direction from God's servants. Sacred guidance and teachings from our Heavenly Father help us navigate life in these perilous times. As was prophesied, fires and tempests, wars, rumors of wars, and earthquakes in diverse places, and all manner of abominations, plague, famines, and pestilences are ravaging families, communities, and even nations. There is another scourge sweeping the globe, attacks on your and my religious freedom. This growing sentiment seeks to remove religion and faith in God from the public square, schools, community standards, and civic discourse. Opponents of religious freedom seek to impose restrictions on expressions of heartfelt convictions. They even criticize and ridicule faith traditions. Such an attitude marginalizes people, devaluing personal principles, fairness, respect, spirituality, and peace of conscience. What is religious freedom? It is freedom of worship in all its configurations: freedom of assembly, freedom of speech, freedom to act on personal beliefs, and freedom for others to do the same. Religious freedom allows each of us to decide for ourselves what we believe, how we live, act according to our faith, and what God expects of us. Efforts to curtail such religious liberty are not new. Throughout history, people of faith have suffered mightily at the hands of others. Members of The Church of Jesus Christ of Latter-day Saints are no different. From our beginnings, many seeking God were drawn to this church because of its teachings of divine doctrine, including faith in Jesus Christ and His atonement, repentance, the plan of happiness, and the second coming of our Lord. Opposition, persecution, and violence plagued our first Latter-day prophet, Joseph Smith, and his followers. Amidst the turmoil in 1842, Joseph published 13 fundamental tenets of the growing church, including this one: We claim the privilege of worshiping Almighty God according to the dictates of our own conscience, and allow all men the same privilege. Let them worship how, where, or what they may. His statement is inclusive, liberating, and respectful. That is the essence of religious freedom. The prophet Joseph Smith also stated, quote, I am bold to declare before heaven that I am just as ready to die in defending the rights of a Presbyterian, a Baptist, or a good man of any other denomination. For the same principle which would trample upon the rights of the saints would trample upon the rights of the Roman Catholics or any other denomination who may be unpopular and too weak to defend themselves. It is love of liberty that inspires my soul, civic and religious liberty to the whole of the human race. Close quote. Still, early church members were attacked and driven thousands of miles from New York to Ohio to Missouri, where the governor issued an order that members of the church, quote, must be treated as enemies and must be exterminated or driven from the state, close quote. They fled to Illinois, But the torment continued. A mob murdered the prophet Joseph, thinking that killing him would destroy the church and scatter the believers. But the faithful held firm. Joseph's successor, Brigham Young, led thousands in a forced exodus, 1,300 miles west to what is now the state of Utah. My own ancestors were amongst those early pioneer settlers. From those days of intense persecution, the Lord's church has grown steadily to nearly 17 million members, with well over half living outside the United States. In April 2020, our church celebrated the 200th anniversary of the restoration of the gospel with a proclamation to the world prepared by our first presidency and quorum of the 12 apostles. It begins, "We solemnly proclaim that God loves his children in every nation of the world." Our beloved prophet, Russell M. Nelson, has further expressed, "We believe in freedom, kindness, and fairness for all of God's children. We are all brothers and sisters, each one a child of a loving Father in heaven. His Son, the Lord Jesus Christ, invites all to come unto him, black and white, bond and free, male and female." Consider with me four ways that society and individuals benefit from religious freedom. First, religious freedom honors the first and second great commandments, placing God at the center of our lives. We read in Matthew, "Thou shalt love the Lord thy God with all thy heart and with all thy soul and with all thy mind. And the second is like unto it, thou shalt love thy neighbor as thyself." Whether in a chapel, synagogue, mosque, or tin-roofed hut, Christ's disciples and all like-minded believers can express devotion to God by worship of him and willingness to serve his children. Jesus Christ is the perfect example of such love and service. During his ministry, he cared for the poor, healed the sick and the blind. He fed the hungry, opened his arms to little children, and forgave those who wronged him, even crucified him. The scriptures describe that Jesus went about doing good. So must we. Second, religious freedom fosters expressions of belief, hope, and peace. As a church, we join with other religions, protecting people of all faiths and persuasions and their right to speak their convictions. This does not mean we accept their beliefs, nor they ours, but we have more in common than we have with those who desire to silence us. I recently represented the church at the annual G20 Interfaith Forum in Italy. I was encouraged, even buoyed up, when I met with government and faith leaders from around the world. I realized wounds and differences can be resolved and even healed when we honor God, the Father of us all, and Jesus Christ, his Son. The great healer of all is our Lord and Savior, Jesus Christ. I had an interesting moment as I closed my talk. The previous seven speakers had not closed in any manner of a faith tradition or in the name of God. As I spoke, I thought, do I just say thank you and sit down, or do I close in the name of Jesus Christ? I remembered who I was, and I knew the Lord would have me say his name to conclude my message, so I did. Looking back, it was my opportunity to express my belief, and I had the freedom of religion to bear my witness of his holy name. Third, religion inspires people to help others. When religion is given the space and freedom to flourish, believers perform simple and sometimes heroic acts of service. The ancient Jewish phrase, tikkun olam, meaning to repair or heal the world, is being reflected today in the efforts of so many. We have partnered with Catholic charities known as Caritas International, Islamic Relief, and any number of Jewish, Hindu, Buddhist, Sikh, and Christian organizations like the Salvation Army and the National Christian Foundation. Together we serve millions in need, most recently by aiding refugees of war with tents, sleeping bags, and food supplies, and providing vaccinations, including polio and COVID. The list of what is being done is long, but so are the needs. No question, people of faith working together can make significant interventions. At the same time, one-on-one service is often unheralded, but quietly changes lives. I think of the example in Luke when Jesus Christ reached out to the widow of Nain. Jesus, accompanied by a group of followers, came upon the burial procession of the widow's only son. Without him, she was facing emotional, spiritual, and even financial ruin. Jesus, seeing her tear-stained face, said, "Weep not." Then he touched the bier carrying the body, and the procession halted. "Young man," he commanded, "I say unto thee, arise." And he that was dead sat up and began to speak, and Jesus delivered him to his mother. Raising the dead is a miracle, but every act of kindness and concern for someone struggling is the covenant way each of us can also go about doing good, knowing God is with us. And fourth, freedom of religion acts as a unifying and rallying force for shaping values and morality. In the New Testament, we read of many turning away from Jesus Christ, murmuring of his doctrine. This is a hard saying. Who can hear it? That cry is still being heard today from those who seek to expel religion from discourse and influence. If religion is not there to help with shaping character and mediating hard times, who will be? Who will teach honesty, gratitude, forgiveness, and patience? Who will exhibit charity, compassion, and kindness for the forgotten and the downtrodden? Who will embrace those who are different, yet deserving, as are all of God's children? Who will open their arms to those in need and seek no recompense? Who will reverence peace and obedience to laws greater than the trends of the day? Who will respond to the Savior's plea, "Go and do thou likewise"? We will. Yes, brothers and sisters, we will. I invite you to champion the cause of religious freedom. It is an expression of the God-given principle of agency. Religious freedom brings balance to competing philosophies. The good of religion, its reach, and the daily acts of love which religion inspires only multiply when we protect the freedom to express and act on core beliefs. I witness that Russell M. Nelson is God's living prophet. I testify that Jesus Christ leads and guides this church. He atoned for our sins, was crucified on a cross, and was resurrected on the third day. Because of him, we can live again for all eternity, and those who so desire can be with our Father in heaven. This truth I proclaim to all the world. I am grateful for the freedom to do so. In the name of Jesus Christ, amen.
5: That was Elder Ronald A. Rasband's talk, "To Heal the World," from the Sunday morning session of the 192nd Annual General Conference of The Church of Jesus Christ of Latter-day Saints in April 2022. In this last General Conference, President Russell M. Nelson, a living prophet and apostle, said, "We have received important direction for the future. My prayer is that the Spirit has spoken to you directly about things the Lord would have you do. 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Thanks for joining us for the General Conference podcast. 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
7: 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Youth in Argentina and Brazil share how they're becoming more Christ-like through setting goals in the Children and Youth Program. Goals are meant to help you improve and change. But if your goals are seeming too difficult to reach, or if you're wondering why you even set them in the first place, don't despair. Instead, remember that working toward goals helps you come closer to the Savior. These youth from Argentina and Brazil keep their purpose in mind by setting goals that help them become like Jesus Christ. Check out their stories to see how teens like you are changing their lives through the goals they set. Strive to share your talents. Forming a band. Michaela R., 15, of Buenos Aires, Argentina, strives to develop and share her musical talents. Together with two young women from her stake, she formed a band called Remive. They came up with the name by combining the first two letters of each of their names, Rebecca, Michaela, and Veronica. Music is something that has always brought us together because we started in the state choir, Michaela says. Thanks to that, I met Rebecca and Veronica, and the choir helped us a lot, both spiritually and in our friendship. Together, they created an Instagram account where they post covers of songs they play. They started it for fun, but Michaela explains they also wanted to touch people's hearts with the songs they sing. We wanted to develop our talent, Michaela explains. It's something that we love, and to see that other people like it too is wonderful. Strive to set goals. Controlling stress. Beatrice S., 15, is originally from São Paulo, Brazil, but she recently moved to Curitiba with her family. Once she was there, she started having problems with hair loss. I did all the tests, thinking it was a lack of vitamins. But it was stress. It was psychological, Beatrice says. She found herself in a new place with no friends and a strange new culture. But when she felt alone, she knew that she could always count on Heavenly Father. I set a goal to make friends in my stake and to control my stress, and I downloaded an app that helped me control my breathing, she explains. The app helped her practice meditation, and she focused a lot on the scriptures in her meditation. The hair loss eventually stopped as she adjusted. Now I can see that I've improved a lot. I don't think I'll ever get that anxious again because I've learned to focus on Jesus Christ. I've learned that I just need to control my breathing and help people. Strive to have focused goals. Preparing to serve. Gabrielle J., 17, from Curitiba, Brazil, is a convert to the church. The first time he went to church, he thought it was strange, but he soon got used to it, thanks in part to the friendly members in his ward, and he was eventually baptized. When he talked with a returned missionary in his ward, Gabriel started thinking about serving a mission. I got home and started kind of crying, he says. I didn't know why, but I knelt and asked if I should serve a mission. At that very moment, I had a feeling of peace, and I received the answer that I really should serve a mission. Many of his goals are focused on preparing to serve a mission, both spiritually and physically. They include graduating from seminary, running, and developing better nutrition. He says he hopes his physical goal will prepare him to not get tired easily and to walk for longer amounts of time. Gabriel notices the changes in himself since he joined the church. When I became a member of the church, I was able, with the help of my leaders, to know what I wanted for my life, and that has changed a lot. Now I have a goal in my life, and I'm studying a lot too. Sidebar. What does the Children and Youth Program mean to you? It's a self-assessment of yourself and how you can grow intellectually and socially, but also spiritually. Its purpose is to help us become like Jesus Christ, to resemble Him in every goal we make. Natalia M., 17, Brazil. The new program has taught me that I can become more like Christ if I plan my own life more. Even though the goals planned by the leaders are great, I can develop my own goals, and this has helped me a lot in my personal life. I think the goal really is to prepare young people to be able to build a better world in the future. Gustavo T., 17, Brazil. Sidebar. President Russell M. Nelson. Becoming more like Christ. Keep the Savior at the center of your plans. Always ask yourself and prayerfully ask your Father in heaven, what can I do to become more like Jesus Christ? As you do this each day, miracles will happen. End of the article. Using Goals to Grow Like Jesus Christ. Read by Jane Wise.
8: 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Presenting on Classic Conference Talks, President Spencer W. Kimball's address, The Stone Cut Without Hands, from the April 1976 Saturday morning session. At the time, President Kimball was the prophet of the church.
9: My beloved brothers and sisters, here we are again in this historic tabernacle on Temple Square in Salt Lake City to consider matters of importance to the world, to the members, to ourselves. The past few months have been most interesting to us. During February and a few days of March, we toured the South Pacific countries and islands of the sea. A large party of representatives from the church, including some of those in highest authority, went to the southern hemisphere and spent a little time with the ever-growing, fast enlarging communities of the South Pacific. Because a large proportion of the people, the more than 100,000 people in the South Seas, would not ever be able to come to Salt Lake City to the General Conference, we determined to take an area conference to them. So in New Zealand, three large cities of Australia, Samoa, Tonga, Fiji, Tahiti, we held conferences for the saints, wherein they could meet the general authorities, have an opportunity to vote upon their leaders, and hear sermons from the leading authorities of the church. We were well received, well treated, and returned with a great affection for the good people of that Southland. You'll be interested to note that the church is growing rapidly in many foreign lands, as well as our own country. We now have members of the church in 66 countries, and we teach the gospel in most of these lands. We have 23,000 plus missionaries, with over 2,000 of them who are local boys and girls from the nations which they teach. Whereas, when I was made the president of a stake in Arizona in 1938, it was the 124th stake in the world, whereas now we have 750 stakes, and whereas we have only a little more than a score of missions then, when I filled my mission, we now have 134. We envelop much of the vast world which we inhabit with congregations in South America, the Orient, the South Seas, South Africa, Europe, many other places. There are numerous tens of thousands of people who find each year the gospel is satisfying to their spiritual needs, and we bring in great numbers of people. Our general authorities cover the world constantly and spend their energies trying to take to the new areas and the peoples the training and teaching that are necessary for new members of the church. Our work for the dead has greatly increased, and with the 16 temples and the more continuous, unabated, ever increasing. New temples have been announced in São Paulo, Brazil, Tokyo, Japan, and in Seattle, Washington, and elsewhere there will be edifices built for the continuation of this great work for the living and for the dead. We're most grateful for the excellent response by the people of the church to our urging that gardens be planted and that fruit trees be cultivated and our places cleaned up and made more livable. We fully endorse the program of Governor Calvin Rampton in Salt Lake City calling for the planting of 1 million trees for 1 million people. From Peru and Utah, we read this. In laying out the town a century ago, each family had room for a garden and some fruit trees in the back of their house. Some very fine orchards and gardens were in the public square, even down to the late 90s. I well remember the watermelons they used to produce. President Tanner and I visited a Canadian community, and on a certain street as far as we could see, were lovely, well-kept homes and beautiful gardens. It was wonderful, and they were varied, and the products of those gardens most delicious. Everywhere we go, we see backyards with beautiful gardens, a few rows of corn, some carrots, potatoes, onions, squash. In some places, flower gardens have been turned over into vegetable gardens or have shared the area. Another commendable thing about gardening is the exchange of products by neighbors and the fostering of fellowship and neighborliness. Another family wrote, "Our old rickety barn is down, and beautiful garden is in its place. Had we realized how proud it would have made us to have a beautiful garden where the old fallen barn stood, we should have done it long ago." From another member from a rural area is this. "The old leaning, half-fallen barn is attractive now. It's repaired, newly painted. We are very proud of it and hope you will pass by and look at it." And another party writes, "We live in a large forest area. I got my boss to go in with me, and we rented a large vacant lot not far away that had no trees. We had it plowed, disked, fertilized, and did we ever have a garden?" In the National Geographic magazine last month, we clipped a picture of a woman bringing bottled and canned fruit to her storage room, which was full of the products of her labors and is neat and tidy. That's the way the Lord planned that we should prepare and eat our vegetables. On the whole, we're very proud of the success. We learned that 51% of the United States households plan a garden for this year, 1976, and that there will be plenty of lids and canning jars this season. The garden fever has attacked many people. Tomatoes appear to be the most popular vegetable, followed by leaf lettuce and squash. The garden is not only for the saving of funds, but for the satisfying of a hobby desire. It's estimated that some 35 million home vegetable gardens in 1976 will be an increase of 2.5 million over last year. and that about 41% of all American households will do some canning this year. That is more than other years. We commend to you the garden fever. If every family had a garden and rural families had a cow and chickens, some fruit trees and a garden, it is amazing how nearly the family could be fed from their own lot. We believe in work for ourselves and for our children. We go to the welfare projects and there we contribute work hours to meet our production needs. We should train our children to work, and they should learn to share the responsibilities of the home and the yard. They should be given assignments to keep the house neat and clean, even though it be humble. Children may be given assignments also to take care of the garden, and this will be far better than to have them for long hours sitting at a television. Someone has said, nobody ever lost his shirt when his sleeves were rolled up. Too much leisure for children leaves them in a state of boredom, and it's natural for them to want more and more of the expensive things for their recreation. We must bring dignity to labor in sharing the responsibilities of the home and the yard. From a forest ranger this came. In one day, 500 of your young adults picked up litter, rocks, debris, and painted over 400 camp and picnic tables, bridges, and toilets. 27 stakes participated in this project. It was a monumental success. The enthusiasm, vitality, and giving spirit showed by this group of young, working young people is exemplary of the finest traditions and teachings of the Church of Jesus Christ of Latter-day Saints. It is amazing what our youth can do when given assignments and direction. President Brigham Young said, "My faith does not lead me to think that the Lord will provide us with pigs, bread, and already buttered bread. He will give us the ability to raise the grain, to obtain the fruits of the earth, to make habitations, to produce a few boards, to make a box, and when harvest comes, giving us the grain, and it is for us to preserve it, to save the wheat until we have 1, 2, 5, or 7 years provisions on hand, until there is enough of the staff of life saved by the people to bread themselves and those who will come here seeking for safety. Let nothing go to waste, we counsel. Take things calm and easy. Pick up everything. Let nothing go to waste." I'm still quoting Brigham Young. "Be prudent. Save everything. Once you get more than you can take care of, ask your neighbors to help you consume it." And still quoting from Brigham Young, "Never consider that you have bread enough around you to suffer your children to waste a crust or a crumb of it. If a man is worth millions of bushels of wheat and corn, he is not healthy enough to suffer his servant girl to sweep a single kernel of it into the fire. Let it be eaten by something and pass again into the earth, and thus fulfill the purpose for which it grew. Remember, do not waste anything, but take care of everything. There is not a family in this city where there are 2, 3, 4, or 5 persons, but what can save enough from their table from the waste made by their children, and what must be swept into the fire and out of the door to make pork sufficient to last them through the year, or at least all they should eat. Go to the poorest family in this community, and I will venture to say that they waste rags enough every year to buy the school books they are needed for their children, and do even more. If you wish to get rich, save what you get. A fool can earn money, but it takes a wise man to save and dispose of it to his own advantage. It is to our advantage to take good care of the blessings of God that are resting upon us. If we pursue the opposite course, we cut off the power and glory of God's designs we should merit. It is through our own carelessness, carefulness and frugality and judgment which God has given us that we are enabled to preserve our grain, our flocks and herds, our wives and children, houses and lands, and increase them around us, continually gaining power and influence for ourselves as individuals and for the kingdom of God as a whole. That was from the Discourses of Brigham Young. With regard to debts, Brigham Young said this: pay your debts. We will help you to do so, but do not run into the debt again. Be prompt in everything, and especially to pay your debts. We used to preach much about the paying of debts, but of these days, we have come into a position where everything we are encouraged to spend, to buy on time, to buy ahead of time, take next year to pay. In 1830, in the Doctrine and Covenants, the Lord gave a revelation to Martin Harris: pay the debt that thou hast contracted with the printer. Release thyself from bondage. A man who will run into debt when he has no prospect of paying it back again does not understand the principles that should prevail in a well-regulated community, or he is willfully dishonest. A man who will not pay his honest debts is no Latter-day Saint if he has the means to pay them. It is bad enough, quite bad enough, to borrow from an enemy and not to repay. To do this is beneath the character of any human being. But all who will borrow from a friend, and especially from the poor, are undeserving the fellowship of the saints if they do not repay. In a letter pertaining to a divorce clearance, the following appeared. It appears that the cause of this divorce was financial irresponsibility on the part of the husband and poor money management on the part of both the husband and the wife. The applicant states that she has no knowledge of any unfaithfulness on the part of her husband. He stated emphatically that he was never untrue to his wife during their marriage, and yet they were had such difficulty getting along financially that they sought to terminate their marriage. Here's a family who may have been still intact and happy with each other if it had not been for a lack of budget working. We talked to you last conference about a carefully planned budget for every family. Such will save many families quarrels and many understandings. Why call ye me Lord, Lord, and do not the things which I say? And this, the statement of the Lord himself, is very strong and important to us. Some may wonder why the general authorities speak of the same things from conference to conference. As I study the utterances of the prophets through the centuries, their pattern is very clear. We seek, in the words of Alma, to teach people an everlasting hatred of sin and iniquity. We preach repentance and faith on the Lord Jesus Christ. We praise humility. We seek to teach people to withstand every temptation of the devil with their faith on the Lord Jesus Christ. We teach our people to never be weary of good works. And that comes from Alma. The prophets say that basically the same problems. Brothers and sisters, the solution to these problems have not changed. It would be a poor lighthouse that gave off a different signal to guide every ship entering the harbor. It would be a poor mountain guide who, knowing the safe route up a mountainside, took his trusting charges up unpredictable and perilous paths from which no traveler returns. I feel a special urge today to invite all people everywhere to investigate the restored gospel.

stands at the head of the church in all his majesty and glory. He directs his affairs through his divinely appointed and sustained prophets and apostles. As one of the humblest of these, I raise my voice from the very tops of the mountains to declare that this Church of Jesus Christ, commonly referred to throughout the world as Mormonism, is the power of God unto salvation. I promise you in all truth that one of the most important days of your life will be that day on which you determine to investigate the restored gospel. That decision will open to you vast new vistas of revealed gospel truths and countless avenues through which to develop spirituality and love and peace. You will better understand your relationship to deity. There will be answered for you the important questions of from whence you came, why you are here, and where you are going. Baptism into Christ's true church by proper authority opens the doors for exaltation in the eternal kingdoms of glory and exaltation to be earned by repentance, by righteous living, keeping the commandments of the Lord, and service to one's fellow man. The gospel of Jesus Christ is a gospel for all the world and for all people. We proclaim the fatherhood of God and the brotherhood of man. We proclaim the divine sonship of Jesus Christ and Him crucified, that His divine sacrifice was a ransom for all mankind. We bear witness of His resurrection and that He lives today, standing at the right hand of God to guide the affairs of His earthly kingdom. As you investigate the Church of Jesus Christ, you will find it is not a religion claiming succession from Christ's earthly ministry, nor is it a Protestant religion. It is a divine restoration of Christ's earthly kingdom, organized as was His primitive church, with apostles, prophets, pastors, teachers, evangelists, etc. In your study of this restored church, you will find herein the divinely restored powers and authorities of the Holy Priesthood. By this divine authority, and in no other way, the saving ordinances of the gospel are performed and are binding for all time and eternity. I testify this to all of you who hear my voice. You will find so-called Mormonism to be a growing, vibrant, and dynamic and challenging church. Indeed, a way of life touching upon every avenue of living, every facet of life. By divine commandment, we are a proselyting church. More than 23,000 missionaries are abroad in the world today, unselfishly giving of their time, means, and talents to spread this message of the restoration. They are in most nations of the free world. Their message is to all mankind everywhere, to the world of the Catholics, the Protestants, the so-called Christian world, to the world of the Hindu, the Buddhist, the Islam, the Jews, the Shintoites, the followers of Confucius, to all people of all races and all creeds. We invite all to heed the message of the Latter-day Saint missionaries. No message you'll ever hear will have greater impact for good in your lives, both here in mortality and in the hereafter. The rewards are priceless for those honest in heart who seek the truth. The Lord said in this time, hearken, O my people, O ye people of whom the kingdom has been given. Hearken ye and give ear to him who laid the foundation of the earth, who made the heavens and all the hosts thereof, and by whom all things were made which live and move and have a being. And again I say, hearken.

0: unto my voice, lest death shall overtake you in an hour when ye think not. The summer shall be past, and the harvest ended, and your souls not saved. Listen to him who is the advocate with the Father, who is pleading your cause before him. And even so I have sent mine everlasting covenant into the world, to be a light to the world, and to be a standard for the people, and for the Gentiles to seek it, and to be a messenger before my face to prepare the way before me. Wherefore, come ye unto it, and with him that cometh I will reason, as with men in days of old, and I will show unto you a strong reasoning. This is the restored church. This is the kingdom of God upon the earth. For it is Jesus Christ who organized this kingdom. You remember the incident when history was in bloom, when it was in the making. The important area of history was enacted only 600 or 700 years before Christ, and the Lord saw fit to reveal in a rather unusual way what was to come to pass hereafter. King Nebuchadnezzar, the king of Babylon, had besieged Jerusalem and had taken prisoner the people of Jerusalem. Among the captives was one Daniel and his brethren. They kept their standards high and refused to drink with the king and his people. And in all matters of wisdom, the scripture says, and understanding, that the king inquired of them, he found them 10 times better than all the magicians and astrologers that were in the realm. The king, Nebuchadnezzar, had a dream which he required his magicians and astrologers and sorcerers to reproduce and then to interpret. The penalty for any failure on their part was to be visited upon them, and it was a death sentence if they could not show the dream and the interpretation thereof. They pled for time to convince the king that there was no man living who could bring back the dream and its interpretation. King Nebuchadnezzar was furious and angry and commanded the destruction of these wise men of Babylon. The inspired Daniel desired of the king that they would give him time, and he, Daniel, would interpret the dream. And then he says, then was the secret revealed unto Daniel in a night vision. Then Daniel blessed the God of heaven. And Daniel, the inspired one, praised the Lord and said, blessed be the name of God forever and ever, for wisdom and might are his. And he changeth the times and the seasons. He removeth kings and setteth up kings. He giveth wisdom unto the wise and knowledge to them that know understanding. He revealeth the deep and secret things. He knoweth what it is in the darkness, and the light dwelleth with him. I thank thee and praise thee, O thou God of my fathers, who hast given me wisdom and might, and hast made known unto now what we desired of thee. And now with the knowledge of the future as revealed, Daniel decreed for the living, for the lives of the soothsayers and the wise. Taken before the king, he was asked, art thou able to make known unto me the dream which I have seen and the interpretation thereof? And Daniel said, the king's secret cannot be interpreted and revealed by the wise men, the astrologers, the magicians, the soothsayers of the king. But there is a God in heaven that revealeth secrets and maketh known to King Nebuchadnezzar what shall be in the latter days. Daniel said to the king that his dream was a portrayal of the history of the world. Then came the picture of the great image with head and of fine gold and breast and arms of silver and belly and thighs of brass and legs of iron and feet of iron and clay. Then the revelation continued. Thou sawest till that stone, that a stone was cut out of the mountain without hands, which smote the image upon his feet, and that were of iron and clay, and brake them into pieces. And the various elements of which the image was made were broken into pieces and became like the chaff of the summer threshing floors, and the wind carried them away. The wind had carried away the destroyed elements, and the stone that smote the image became a great mountain and filled the whole earth. Then came the interpretation. Nebuchadnezzar represented the King of Kings, a world power, representing the head of gold. Another kingdom would arise and take over world domination. The interpretation included the domination of other kingdoms. Cyrus the Great, with his Medes and Persians, to be replaced by the Greek or Macedonian kingdom under Philip and Alexander, and that world power to be replaced by the Roman Empire, and Rome to be replaced by a group of nations of Europe represented by the toes of the image. Having delineated the history of the world in brief, now came the real revelation. And Daniel said, and in the days of these kings, that is, the group of European nations, in the days of these kings shall the God of heaven set up a kingdom which shall never be destroyed, and the kingdom shall not be left to other people, but it shall break in pieces and consume all these kingdoms, and it shall stand forever. For as much as thou sawest that the stone was cut out of the mountain without hands, and that it brake in pieces the iron, the brass, the clay, the silver, and the gold, the great God hath made known to the king what shall come to pass hereafter. And the dream is certain, and the interpretation is sure. Now, this is a revelation concerning the history of the world, when one world power would supersede another, until there would be numerous smaller kingdoms to share the control of the earth. And it was in the days of these kings that power would not be given to men, but the God of heaven would set up a kingdom, the kingdom of God upon the earth, which should never be destroyed or left to other people. The Church of Jesus Christ of Latter-day Saints, restored in 1830, after the numerous revelations from divine source, and this kingdom set up by the God of heaven would never be destroyed nor superseded, and the stone cut out of the mountain without hands would become a great mountain and would fill the earth. History unfolded, and the world powers came and went after ruling the world for a little season. But in the early 19th century, the day had come. The new world of America had been discovered and colonized and was being settled. Independence had been gathered and a constitution approved, and the freedom given to men and people were now enlightened to permit truth to be established and to reign. No king or set of rulers could divine this history, but a young, pure, and worthy prophet could receive a revelation from God. There was purpose for this unveiling of the history of the world, so that the honest in heart might be looking forward to its establishment, and numerous good men and women, knowing of the revelations of God and the prospects for the future, have looked forward to this day. Came about in a regular, normal process and an inspired way. A 14-year-old boy had difficulty learning from the scriptures alone that what the future was. In a dense grove of trees, he sought the Lord and prayed for wisdom. And the time had come, and though the adversary, Satan, recognizing all the powers of eternity which would be revealed with the gospel, did everything in his power to destroy the lad and destroy the prospects of the restoration. But in spite of him, there came the splendid and magnificent vision which came to this pure, inquiring lad. Exerting all his powers, and with the strength of the Lord, the darkness was dispelled, and Satan yielded, and the vision proceeded with a pillar of light, coming exactly over his head, above the brightness of the sun, which gradually descended until it fell upon him. The young Joseph continues, "It no sooner appeared than I found myself delivered from the enemy which held me bound. When the light rested upon me, I saw two personages whose brightness and glory defy all description, standing above me in the air. One of them spake unto me, calling me by name, and said, pointing to the other, "This is my beloved son. Hear him." This formal introduction by the Father to the Son was most important, as this world, as this would be the world of Jesus Christ and the Church of Jesus Christ and the Kingdom of Jesus Christ. Questions were asked and answered, and eternal truths were given. It was made clear to the young, unspoiled Joseph that if he retained his worthiness and kept clean before the Lord, that he would be responsible for the restoration of the church and the gospel and the power and authority of God. As maturity came to the young, unsullied man, there came also a flood, a deluge of ministrations from heaven. Commissions were given, authority was bestowed, information was given, and the revelations from on high continued almost without interruption, for the time had come. Conditions were ripe. Many people were ready to receive the truth in its fullness. In quick succession, there came other visitors, Peter, James, and John, men who last held the keys of the kingdom. The power of the priesthood and the blessings of eternity appeared to the young man and restored the power and authority which they had held on earth. John the Baptist, beheaded by Herod, but now a resurrected being, returned to the earth and laid hands on the prophet Joseph to give him the Aaronic priesthood. The great Moses of antiquity returned to the earth, a celestial being, and restored the keys of the gathering of Israel. The prophet Malachi, the prophet of the eternal work for the dead, returned to make way and prepare it for the great temple work and the restoration of the gospel to those who had died without an opportunity to hear the gospel. It was stated to the organizers of the church, when it was said by divine authority, "No one shall be appointed to receive commandments and revelations in this church, excepting my servant Joseph Smith, for he receiveth them even as Moses." And the prophet Moroni appeared unto Joseph and spent great and long hours, quantities of time, explaining to Joseph the peopling of the American continent, the Lehites, and the book which would be unearthed and translated would be a further testimony of the coming of Christ to the Americas, and the Book of Mormon for both Jew and Gentile. And this record, the Book of Mormon, would help establish the divinity of the Lord Jesus Christ. These were the beginnings of accomplishment, and the gospel is revealed line upon line and precept upon precept, and truths were restored, and power was given, and authority was restored, and gradually enough light and enough people were there for the organization of this kingdom of God, which Daniel saw half a millennia ago. The church was organized, small it was, with only 6 members, and compared to the stone cut out of the mountain without hands, which would break in pieces and would roll forth and fill the whole earth. Rough days were ahead for the little kingdom. Prophets were assassinated. Persecutions and drivings were taken place and have vexed the fast-growing little church. A great exodus to the mountains of the West was directed by Revelation. The colonization of the West occurred. Great tribulations have been suffered. Blood has been spilled. Hunger has taken its lives. But today the stone rolls forth to fill the earth. 23,000 young missionaries proclaim to thousands of people in their home areas and testify to its truth. The gospel appears to the nations of the earth in its approach toward the promise made by God through Daniel to fill the whole earth. And numerous people of all nationalities and tongues are accepting the gospel in many nations, and the church and kingdom grow and develop. We say to you and testify to you that it shall be, in Daniel's words, never be destroyed, and the kingdom shall not be left to other people, but it shall stand forever. The numerous revelations have been clear to the members that eternal life, which is their goal, is available by having the ordinances performed and then living the commandments of God. We give these truths to you not in arrogance nor worldly pride, but with a deep sincerity and a kindly offer, the gospel without price, the gospel of truth, the gospel of salvation and exaltation. I know it is true. I know it is divine. I know it is the little stone that was cut out of the mountain without hands. I know it will fill the earth as prophesied and commanded by the Savior Jesus Christ. In his last moments in regular mortal life, he said to his 11 apostles, "Go ye into all the world and preach the gospel to every creature and to every nation, kindred, tongue, and people." I know it is true from the birth of Adam to the days of Daniel, and from the days of Daniel to Joseph Smith and to this day. I know it is true and divine. We offer it to you without price. We promise to you life eternal if you will follow its precepts strictly. And I bear this witness to you in the name of Jesus Christ. Amen.
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0: Jesus the Christ by James E. Talmadge, read by Bradley Ross. Chapter 7. Gabriel's Annunciation of John and of Jesus. John the Forerunner. Associated with the prophecies of the birth of Christ are predictions concerning one who should precede him, going before to prepare the way. It is not surprising that the annunciation of the immediate advent of the forerunner was speedily followed by that of the Messiah, nor that the proclamations were made by the same heavenly ambassador, Gabriel, sent from the presence of God. About 15 months prior to the Savior's birth, Zacharias, a priest of the Aaronic order, was officiating in the functions of his office in the temple at Jerusalem. His wife, Elizabeth, was also of a priestly family, being numbered among the descendants of Aaron. The couple had never been blessed with children, and at the time of which we speak, they were both well stricken in years, and had sorrowfully given up hope of posterity. Zacharias belonged to the course of priests named after Abijah, and known in later times as the course of Abia. This was the 8th in the order of the 24 courses established by David the king, each course being appointed to serve in turn a week at the sanctuary. It will be remembered that on the return of the people from Babylon, only 4 of the courses were represented, but of these 4, each averaged over 1,400 men. During his week of service, each priest was required to maintain scrupulously a state of ceremonial cleanliness of person. He had to abstain from wine and from food except that specifically prescribed. He had to bathe frequently. He lived within the temple precincts and thus was cut off from family association. He was not allowed to come near the dead, nor to mourn in the formal manner if death should rob him of even his dearest and nearest of kin. We learn that the daily selection of the priest who should enter the holy place and there burn incense on the golden altar was determined by lot. And furthermore, we gather, from non-scriptural history, that because of the great number of priests, the honor of so officiating seldom fell twice to the same person. On this day, the lot had fallen to Zacharias. It was a very solemn occasion in the life of the humble Judean priest. This one day in his life, on which the special and particularly sacred service was required of him. Within the holy place, he was separated by the veil of the temple only from the oracle, or holy of holies, the inner sanctuary, into which none but the high priest might enter, and he only on the Day of Atonement, after long ceremonial preparation. The place and the time were conducive to the highest and most reverential feelings. As Zacharias ministered within the holy place, the people without bowed themselves in prayer, watching for the clouds of incense smoke to appear above the great partition which formed the barrier between the place of general assembly and the holy place, and awaiting the reappearance of the priest and his pronouncement of the benediction. Before the astonished gaze of Zacharias, at this supreme moment of his priestly service, there appeared, standing on the right of the golden altar of incense, an angel of the Lord. Many generations had passed in Jewry since any visible presence other than mortal had been manifest within the temple, either in the holy place or the holy of holies. The people regarded personal visitations of heavenly beings as occurrences of the past. They had come almost to believe that there were no longer prophets in Israel. Nevertheless, there was always a feeling of anxiety, akin to that of troubled expectancy, whenever a priest approached the inner sanctuary, which was regarded as the particular abode of Jehovah, should he ever again condescend to visit his people. In view of these conditions, we read without surprise that this angelic presence troubled Zacharias and caused fear to fall upon him. The words of the heavenly visitant, however, were comforting, though of startling import, embodying as they did the unqualified assurance that the man's prayers had been heard, and that his wife should bear him a son, who must be named John. The promise went even further, specifying that the child to be born of Elizabeth would be a blessing to the people. Many would rejoice at his birth. He would be great in the sight of the Lord, and must be guarded against wine and strong drink. He would be filled with the Holy Ghost, would be the means of turning many souls to God, and would go before to make ready a people prepared to receive the Messiah. Doubtless, Zechariah recognized in the predicted future of the yet unborn child the great forerunner, of whom the prophets had told and the psalmist had sung. But that such a one should be offspring of himself and his aged wife seemed impossible despite the angel's promise. The man doubted and asked whereby he should know that his visitant had spoken was true. And the angel answering said unto him, I am Gabriel, that stand in the presence of God, and am sent to speak unto thee, and to show thee these glad tidings. And behold, thou shalt be dumb, and not able to speak, until the day that these things shall be performed, because thou believest not my words, which shall be fulfilled in their season. When the highly blessed, though sorely smitten priest at length came from within, and appeared before the expectant congregation, already made anxious by his delayed return, he could but mutely dismiss the assembly, and by signs indicate that he had seen a vision. The penalty for doubt was already operative. Zacharias was dumb. In due time the child was born, there in the hill country of Judea, where Zacharias and Elizabeth had their home. And on the eighth day following the birth, the family assembled in accordance with custom and Mosaic requirement to name the babe in connection with the rite of circumcision. All suggestions that he be called after his father were overruled by Zacharias, who wrote with decisive finality, His name is John. Thereupon the dumb priest's tongue was loosed, and being filled with the Holy Ghost, he burst forth in prophecy, praise, and song. His inspired utterances have been set to music and are sung in worship by many Christian congregations as the Benedictus. Blessed be the Lord God of Israel, for he hath visited and redeemed his people, and hath raised up an horn of salvation for us in the house of his servant David, as he spake by the mouth of his holy prophets, which have been since the world began, that we should be saved from our enemies and from the hand of all that hate us, to perform the mercy promised to our fathers, and to remember his holy covenant. The oath which he sware to our father Abraham, that he would grant unto us, that we, being delivered out of the hand of our enemies, might serve him without fear, in holiness and righteousness before him all the days of our life. And thou, child, shalt be called the prophet of the highest, for thou shalt go before the face of the Lord to prepare his ways, to give knowledge of salvation unto his people by the remission of their sins, through the tender mercy of our God, whereby the dayspring from on high hath visited us, to give light to them that sit in darkness and in shadow of death, to guide our feet in the way of peace. The last words Zacharias had uttered prior to the infliction of dumbness were words of doubt and unbelief, words in which he had called for a sign as proof of authority of one who came from the presence of the Almighty. The words with which he broke his long silence were words of praise unto God, in whom he had all assurance, words that were as a sign to all who heard, and the fame whereof spread throughout the region. The unusual circumstances attending the birth of John, notably the months of dumbness passed by the father, and his sudden recovery of speech on the bestowal of the foreappointed name, caused many to marvel and some to fear as they asked, "What manner of child shall this be?" When, a man grown, John raised his voice in the wilderness, again in fulfillment of prophecy, the people questioned as to whether he was not the Messiah. Of his life between infancy and the beginning of his public ministry, a period of approximately 30 years, we have record of but a single sentence. And the child grew and waxed strong in spirit, and was in the deserts till the day of his showing unto Israel. The Annunciation to the Virgin. 6 months after the visitation of Gabriel to Zacharias, and 3 months prior to the birth of John, the same heavenly messenger was sent to a young woman named Mary, who lived at Nazareth, a town in Galilee. She was of the lineage of David, and though unmarried, was betrothed or espoused to a man named Joseph, who also was of royal descent through the Davidic line. The angel's salutation, while full of honor and blessing, caused Mary to wonder and to feel troubled. Hail, thou that art highly favored, the Lord is with thee. Blessed art thou among women. Thus did Gabriel greet the virgin. in common with other daughters of Israel, specifically those of the tribe of Judah and of known descent from David, Mary had doubtless contemplated with holy joy and ecstasy the coming of the Messiah through the royal line. She knew that some Jewish maiden was yet to become the mother of the Christ. Was it possible that the angel's words to her had reference to this supreme expectation and hope of the nation? She had little time to turn these things in her mind, for the angel continued, "Fear not, Mary, for thou hast found favor with God, and behold, thou shalt conceive in thy womb, and bring forth a son, and shalt call his name Jesus. He shall be great, and shall be called the Son of the Highest. And the Lord God shall give unto him the throne of his father David, and he shall reign over the house of Jacob for ever, and his kingdom there shall be no end." Even yet, she comprehended but in part the import of this momentous visitation, not in the spirit of doubt such as had prompted Zacharias to ask for a sign, but through an earnest desire for information and explanation. Mary, conscious of her unmarried status, and sure of her virgin condition, asked, "How shall this be, seeing I know not a man?" The answer to her natural and simple inquiry was the announcement of a miracle such as the world had never known. Not a miracle in the sense of a happening contrary to nature's law. Nevertheless, a miracle through the operation of higher law, such as the human mind ordinarily fails to comprehend or regard as possible. Mary was informed that she would conceive and in time bring forth a son, of whom no mortal man would be the father. And the angel answered and said unto her, "The Holy Ghost shall come upon thee, and the power of the Highest shall overshadow thee. Therefore also that holy thing which shall be born of thee shall be called the Son of God." Then the angel told her of the blessed condition of her cousin Elizabeth, who had been barren, and by way of sufficient and final explanation added, "For with God nothing shall be impossible." With gentle submissiveness and humble acceptance, the pure young virgin replied, "Behold the handmaid of the Lord, be it unto me according to thy word." His message delivered, Gabriel departed, leaving the chosen Virgin of Nazareth to ponder over her wondrous experience. Mary's promised son was to be the only begotten of the Father in the flesh. So it had been both positively and abundantly predicted. True, the event was unprecedented. True, also, it had never been paralleled. But that the virgin birth would be unique was as truly essential to the fulfillment of prophecy as that it should occur at all. That child to be born of Mary was begotten of Elohim, the Eternal Father, not in violation of natural law, but in accordance with a higher manifestation thereof. And the offspring from that association of supreme sanctity, celestial sireship, and pure through mortal maternity, was of right to be called the Son of the Highest. In his nature would be combined the powers of godhood with the capacity and possibilities of mortality, and this through the ordinary operation of the fundamental law of heredity, declared of God, demonstrated by science, and admitted by philosophy, that living beings shall propagate after their kind. The child Jesus was to inherit the physical, mental, and spiritual traits, tendencies, and powers that characterized his parents, one immortal and glorified, God, the other, human, woman. Jesus Christ was to be born of mortal woman, but was not directly the offspring of mortal man, except so far as his mother was the daughter of both man and woman. In our Lord alone has been fulfilled the word of God spoken in relation to the fall of Adam, that the seed of the woman should have power to overcome Satan by bruising the serpent's head. In respect to place, condition, and general environment, Gabriel's annunciation to Zacharias offers strong contrast to the delivery of his message to Mary. The prospective forerunner of the Lord was announced to his father within the magnificent temple and in a place the most exclusively sacred, save one other in the holy house, under the light shed from the golden candlestick and further illuminated by the glow of living coals on the altar of gold. The Messiah was announced to his mother in a small town, far from the capital and the temple, most probably within the walls of a simple Galilean cottage. Mary's visit to her cousin Elizabeth. It was natural that Mary, left now to herself, with a secret in her soul, holier, greater, and more thrilling than any ever born before or since, should seek companionship, and that of someone of her own sex, in whom she could confide, from whom she might hope to derive comfort and support, and to whom it would not be wrong to tell what at that time was probably known to no mortal save herself. Her heavenly visitant had indeed suggested all this in his mention of Elizabeth, Mary's cousin, herself a subject of unusual blessing, and a woman through whom another miracle of God had been wrought. Mary set out with haste from Nazareth for the hill country of Judea, on a journey of about 100 miles, if the traditional account be true, that the little town of Jutta was the home of Zacharias. There was mutual joy in the meeting between Mary, the youthful virgin, and Elizabeth, already well advanced in life. From what of Gabriel's words her husband had communicated, Elizabeth must have known that the approaching birth of her son would soon be followed by that of the Messiah, and that, therefore, the day for which Israel had waited and prayed through the long, dark centuries was about to dawn. When Mary's salutation fell upon her ears, the Holy Ghost bore witness that the chosen mother of the Lord stood before her in the person of her cousin. And as she experienced the physical thrill incident to the quickening spirit of her own blessed conception, she returned the greeting of her visitor with reverence. Blessed art thou among women, and blessed is the fruit of thy womb. And whence is this to me, that the mother of my Lord should come to me? Mary responded with that glorious hymn of praise, since adopted in the musical ritual of the churches as the Magnificat. My soul doth magnify the Lord, and my spirit hath rejoiced in God my Savior, for he hath regarded the low estate of his handmaiden. For behold, from henceforth all generations shall call me blessed, for he that is mighty hath done to me great things, and holy is his name. And his mercy is on them that fear him from generation to generation. He hath showed strength with his arm. He hath scattered the proud in the imagination of their hearts. He hath put down the mighty from their seats, and exalted them of low degree. He hath filled the hungry with good things, and the rich he hath sent empty away. He hath helped his servant Israel, in remembrance of his mercy, as he spake to our fathers, to Abraham, and to his seed forever. Mary and Joseph. The visit lasted about 3 months, after which time Mary returned to Nazareth, the real embarrassment of her position she had now to meet. At the home of her cousin she had been understood. Her condition had served to confirm the testimony of Zacharias and Elizabeth. But how would her word be received at her own home? And especially, how would she be regarded by her espoused husband? Betrothal, or espousal, in that time, was in some respects as binding as the marriage vow, and could only be set aside by a ceremonial separation akin to divorce. Yet an espousal was but an engagement to marry, not a marriage. When Joseph greeted his promised bride after her 3 months' absence, he was greatly distressed over the indications of her prospective maternity. Now, the Jewish law provided for the annulment of a betrothal in either of two ways: by public trial and judgment, or by private agreement attested by a written document signed in the presence of witnesses. Joseph was a just man, a strict observer of the law, yet no harsh extremist. Moreover, he loved Mary, and would save her all unnecessary humiliation, whatever might be his own sorrow and suffering. For Mary's sake, he dreaded the thought of publicity, and therefore determined to have the espousal annulled with such privacy as the law allowed. He was troubled, and thought much of his duty in the matter, when, behold, the angel of the Lord appeared unto him in a dream, saying, Joseph, thou son of David, fear not to take unto thee Mary thy wife, for that which is conceived of her is of the Holy Ghost, and she shall bring forth a son, and thou shalt call his name Jesus, for he shall save his people from their sins. Great was Joseph's relief of mind, and great his joy in the realization that the long-predicted coming of the Messiah was at hand. The words of the prophets would be fulfilled. A virgin, and she, the one in the world most dear to him, had conceived, and in due time would bring forth that blessed Son, Emmanuel, which name by interpretation means God with us. The angel's salutation was significant. Joseph, thou son of David, was the form of address, and the use of that royal title must have meant to Joseph that, though he was of kingly lineage, marriage with Mary would cast no shadow upon his family status. Joseph waited not to ensure Mary all possible protection and establish his full legal right as her lawful guardian. He hastened the solemnization of the marriage and did as the angel of the Lord had bidden him, and took unto him his wife, and knew her not till she had brought forth her firstborn son, and he called his name Jesus. The national hope of a Messiah, based on promise and prophecy, had become confused in the Jewish mind through the influence of rabbinicism with its many vagaries and its private interpretation, made to appear authoritative by the artificially sustained prestige of the expositors. Yet certain conditions had been emphasized as essential, even by the rabbis, and by these essentials would be judged the claim of any Jew who might declare himself to be the long-expected one. It was beyond question that the Messiah was to be born within the tribe of Judah and through the line of descent from David, and, being of David, he must of necessity be of the lineage of Abraham, through whose posterity, according to the covenant, all nations of the earth were to be blessed. Two genealogical records purporting to give the lineage of Jesus are found in the New Testament, one in the first chapter of Matthew, the other in the third chapter of Luke. These records present several apparent discrepancies, but such have been satisfactorily reconciled by the research of specialists in Jewish genealogy. No detailed analysis of the matter will be attempted here, but it should be borne in mind that the consensus of judgment on the part of investigators is that Matthew's account is that of the royal lineage, establishing the order of sequence among the legal successors to the throne of David, while the account given by Luke is a personal pedigree, demonstrating descent from David without adherence to the line of legal succession to the throne through primogeniture or nearness of kin. Luke's record is regarded by many, however, as the pedigree of Mary, while Matthew's is accepted as that of Joseph. The all-important fact to be remembered is that the child promised by Gabriel to Mary, the virginal bride of Joseph, would be born in the royal line. A personal genealogy of Joseph was essentially that of Mary also, for they were cousins. Joseph is named as son of Jacob by Matthew, and as son of Heli by Luke. But Jacob and Heli were brothers, and it appears that one of the two was the father of Joseph, and the other the father of Mary, and therefore father-in-law to Joseph. That Mary was of Davidic descent is plainly set forth in many scriptures, for since Jesus was to be born of Mary, yet was not begotten by Joseph, who was the reputed and according to the law of the Jews, the legal father, the blood of David's posterity was given to the body of Jesus through Mary alone. Our Lord, though repeatedly addressed as Son of David, never repudiated the title, but accepted it as rightly applied to himself. Apostolic testimony stands in positive assertion of the royal heirship of Christ through earthly lineage, as witnessed the affirmation of Paul, the scholarly Pharisee, concerning his son, Jesus Christ our Lord, which was made of the seed of David according to the flesh. And again, remember that Jesus Christ of the seed of David was raised from the dead. In all the persecutions waged by his implacable haters, in all the false accusations brought against him, in the specific charges of sacrilege and blasphemy based on his acknowledgment of the Messiahship as his own, no mention is found of even an insinuation that he could not be the Christ through any ineligibility based on lineage. Genealogy was assiduously cared for by the Jews before, during, and after the time of Christ. Indeed, their national history was largely genealogical record. And any possibility of denying the Christ because of unattested descent would have been used to the fullest extent by insistent Pharisee, learned scribe, haughty rabbi, and aristocratic Sadducee. At the time of the Savior's birth, Israel was ruled by alien monarchs. The rights of the royal Davidic family were unrecognized, and the ruler of the Jews was an appointee of Rome. Had Judah been a free and independent nation, ruled by her rightful sovereign, Joseph, the carpenter, would have been her crowned king, and his lawful successor to the throne would have been Jesus of Nazareth, the King of the Jews. Gabriel's annunciation to Mary was that of the Son of David, on whose coming the hope of Israel rested as a sure foundation. The one, thus announced, was Emmanuel, even God, who was to dwell in flesh with his people, the Redeemer of the world, Jesus the Christ.
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2: I'm Nathan Wright, and you're listening to the Mormon Channel of The Church of Jesus Christ of Latter-day Saints. On this program, we speak almost exclusively of the history of the Church of Jesus Christ of Latter-day Saints, and justifiably so, it is our legacy. But concurrent with Latter-day Saint history was, well, everything else. It is not only of interest to know what else was going on in America and around the world, it is crucial to understand the context in which the Church began and flourished. Joining me today are Church historians Chad Orton and William Slaughter, co-authors of the publication Joseph Smith's America, His Life and Times. Chad and Bill, welcome to Legacy.
3: Thank you.
2: Since it all seems to be about context, please give our listeners a little background on how that came about. Bill, why don't we start with you?
3: Chad and I got together, and we thought, one thing that we've noticed, like when you take a Sunday school class or in priesthood or talking to other Latter-day Saints, they always talked about Joseph as if he was in some sort of vacuum of time. And with the things we had studied and noticed over our careers is that that usually isn't the way it works with somebody. And we, in fact, after some investigation, found Joseph was very much a man of his times. For us, that was even more spiritually uplifting and strengthened our testimonies when you realize what was going on in America during his lifetime, and this and that God, being a God of order, had a very good reason for bringing forth the gospel back to the earth at this particular time through a most interesting young man.
4: You know, one of the things that is fascinating about Joseph Smith is the time in which he was born. And we came to discover he not only was a product of his time and what was going on, but he greatly influenced that time. There was a very symbiotic relationship that was going on. Joseph was kind of the right man, the right time, in the right place.
2: Was there some kind of a criteria for including any sort of person, event, or historical fact?
3: Well, one of the things we looked at is what is happening to America right now. Young America, well, we got to calling it, and it had been called Young America. 1805, Joseph's born. What's happening in 1805 when he's born? Well, on the West Coast is Lewis and Clark. They're literally, during Joseph's birth, they're building cabins for the winter. Now, how many years out is that from the Revolutionary War? How far out is that from the Constitutional Convention? Well, this is within everybody's memory. And if it's not in their memory, they know the people who remember all this well. So it's a young America finding its own identity. Before Joseph's birth, America had been in the shadow of everything English or, depending on the area, French, but it never had established what is America. There's little signs of it. So what was important to us is America is finding its way at this time in industry, inventions, science, education, literature, every aspect.
4: Social order.
3: Social order, yes. Go ahead.
4: there are very few aspects that are not being defined as American at this time. These definitions of who we are as Americans would continue, or who America was. They established the pattern that still largely exists today.
3: You know, in literature itself, we have people depending on everything English. Even the way you write an essay, even the way you approach fiction or a play. I mean, we're still strongly influenced by our former owner, the England.
4: And there was a, I'm not sure the word I'm looking for, kind of a snootiness of these other nations, that they were so much better, so much superior to this young America, this country that was just developing. And at this time, the character of America is being formed. Bill talked about everything English. As we were researching this book, I remember reading this quote by a Scottish minister, and says, "Who reads an American book? What does the world owe America?"
3: See, I don't part of that is snootiness, but also I think he's kind of stating a fact. You can almost see him making a face like, "Well, what has America offered?"
4: And well, so it was interesting. This is one that we went and looked at out of curiosity. How did the Book of Mormon fit into American literary tradition,
3: or help establish a tradition,
4: or help establish? And in some ways, it's interesting that the Book of Mormon largely helped establish a tradition. We had some great authors that would come after Joseph Smith, but what is the first book written in America that is still widely read throughout the world? The Book of Mormon. And so there were some things happening there that were fairly unique that helped us appreciate Joseph Smith better, because he was standing out from the crowd during this time. It was really quite amazing what he was doing.
3: Another thing we have to think of, we didn't mention in our original list, is religion. America, American thinkers, American religious leaders were looking at a religion from a less traditional point of view, less European. That starts with our founding fathers, with a very clear message about separation of church and state. You have somebody like one of our great thinkers, Emerson, going to the Harvard Divinity School and proclaiming that America needs to see scriptures and see God in a whole new way that traditional religion hasn't. So there is this, for lack of better term, this brewing of ideas. It hasn't quite bubbled up yet, but we're on our way to finding ourselves this way. Now, Emerson does go to Harvard Divinity School and gives this speech, and he basically says, "What do we need clerics for?" By the way, he's never invited back. but what he has to say establishes a lot of our way of thinking. And also, remember that America is seeing itself as a very democratic nation, not meaning Democratic Party, but everybody has a say in this. Old-style European religion, the clerics have the word. The people will listen, the people will obey. What's coming around in American religion is being reinvented as, we have a say in this. The average Joe can become a preacher. The everyday person has a word to say about what the Bible says. And then that's being suggested by a variety of things.
4: And, these religions that grow up because there's no established religion, it not only helped Joseph or prompted Joseph to go into the woods in 1820 to ask which church he should join, but it also allowed for the establishment of the church, because he was not the only one asking these questions. If he had been the only one, the church wouldn't establish, but you have Brigham Young asking similar questions, and others of these early of the early saints were also questioning.
3: But it's not the early saint. It is ubiquitous.
4: It's throughout the country. But these are people who latch on, come to appreciate the message that Joseph Smith gives at that time.
3: And I think it's very important that if these other people, in the context of the time, people are willing to listen, because everybody seems to be pointing to this experience. A few years before, and certainly after the Civil War, I don't think he would have been as readily listened to, because I don't think there were those that pure contemplation of what is life, what is religion, which religion is true.
2: So along that line, tell me about this notion among 19th century America that America was a land set aside for as a specific purpose by God.
3: I think this was a young America that certainly expected great things from itself in the future, and I think there was a tendency to see the hand of providence. And they talk about it quite a bit, they being, of course, the population.
4: You know, it's Jonathan Edwards, who during the 1700s was the leading theologian of the time, stated, "It is worthy to be noted, America was discovered about the time of the Reformation or but little before. Which Reformation was the first thing that God did towards the glorious renovation of the world, after it had sunk into the depths of darkness and ruin, under the great anti-Christian apostasy? So that as soon as this new world stands forth in view, God presently goes about doing some great thing in order to make way for the introduction of the church's latter-day glory, which to have its first seat in and take rise from this, the new world."
2: Wow. It's like, you know, members of the church have always felt that way, of course, through the Book of Mormon and so forth, but it might be a surprise to church members that others felt that way.
4: Yeah, and part of it is that they were anticipating that something good would happen, but they weren't sure exactly
3: what was going to happen. We're young, we're vibrant, we're moving ahead in the world, we're inventing ourselves, and they knew it. Even Ben Franklin, I mean, I'm going to paraphrase, but he was sad to die because so many new inventions would be coming about and America was headed for great things and he wouldn't be there to see it. Mm. One of the negatives in this book for both of us is how pervasive slavery was in all their minds. It was there weighing on them. They're avoiding the decision. They're going back and forth on it. In this book, we have, it really hit us when we found this poster that

0: place, newspapers against slavery are shouting, there's the Underground Railroad. So in that negative, there's also a very positive effort towards solving social problems. And that stands up, I mean, that rears its beautiful head in all sorts of ways. And that is, you have all sorts of women and men seeing problems around America, and they try to find solutions. They establish organizations, they make efforts, they write, they gather other women around them, other religions around them to take care of social ills.
1: One of the things that I think is a reality is that we don't ask questions unless something causes us to ask questions. And one of the things that is happening in America at this time is the changes going on in situations. Joseph Smith has had visions through the Book of Mormon, in which all men are created equal, but yet he sees where there's a group of people who is not being treated equal, and raises the question, how can this be? And so this negative, this dark side, also prompts many of the revelations that Joseph Smith and others, Joseph Smith receives, and prompts others to question. One of the important things to learn from the life of Joseph Smith is to question, to ask. Not a question for a negative sense, but a question to say, Heavenly Father, what is right? What is the answer?
0: Yeah, you see, just saying, you know, well, okay, what about this not drinking coffee and not drinking strong tea and tobacco use? There were anti-liquor movements. There were health movements at this time. And it was, and that's another exciting period of the time. And the question came to him, Joseph, what about this? I have just the person to ask.
1: Mm-hmm. Mm-hmm. You know, and the fun thing is, I mean, almost every single section in the Doctrine and Covenants comes as a result of a question. And Bill mentioned the word of wisdom. At this time, there were a lot of ideas as far as what would prompt good health. What were some of the things that you needed to do? And there were a lot of ideas out there that other people had received revelation as well as Joseph. There's nothing in the... very little in the in section 89 that others did not believe, somebody at the time. But what is amazing about that revelation is that there were a lot of ideas out there that were really kind of screwy. And the fact that Joseph, in this revelation, is able to pull out the things that science now prove and find true, and you know, we see literal fulfillment of this revelation, and the things that were not so
2: as opposed to the fads.
1: Fads.
0: Yeah, I mean, in
1: that's
0: way
1: a
0: it
1: good
0: was,
1: word. Yeah, and you know, and these were not included in his revelation.
0: The word of wisdom in the Doctrine and Covenants is actually. What I like about it is it is tempered, gentle advice in a world that even at that time was shrill with, like you said, fads and all sorts of quirky ideas. You know, Heavenly Father comes back and says, okay, this is what you need. This is what you need to do. And by the way, and it's very calm and reassuring and not strident.
2: You're listening to Legacy on the Mormon Channel. We're discussing Joseph Smith's America with authors Bill Slaughter and Chad Orton. A lot of things can change in 200 years. How different do we celebrate holidays now than, say, earlier Americans?
0: Which you want to pick? Christmas?
1: You know, during Joseph Smith's time, Christmas was not a holiday that was regularly celebrated. It was not... Those from the New England Congregationalist tradition don't celebrate holiday Christmas because it was not mentioned in the Bible. And one of the reasons why some gave that we didn't need to celebrate Christmas is they said, we've already got two holidays in America.
0: We isn't celebrate that enough?
1: Isn't that enough? We celebrate the 4th of July and we celebrate George Washington's birthday. How many holidays do we really need?
0: Now, Christmas was

0: It was starting to come around.
1: We have mountain men accounts in the where they take a moment and they fire their guns and they have some candy and who knows what else. But usually the rest, that rest of the day they're off working. And the same with farmers. I think the real inventor of Christmas was Charles Dickens with
0: The Christmas Carol. Really,
1: thank you.
0: It really helped push things along. And if you read Joseph Smith's journals, he talks about, people would come to him and let's talk about building a bridge and things like this. In many ways, it was a day like any other. Joseph, we want to get married. Will you marry us? He did try to get together with family and friends, but it was not until a little later that Christmas was became a national holiday. Thanksgiving, I thought, was really quite interesting as we read this, that we sit there and we celebrate Thanksgiving now because of the pilgrims, and we recognize their contributions. And that's exactly why Americans at the time didn't celebrate Thanksgiving. Thomas Jefferson argued, why should we celebrate this one group of immigrants? We've got
1: so many.
0: It just seems wrong not to
1: be exclusive
0: in this regard. And so Americans didn't celebrate Thanksgiving during Joseph Smith's time. There's a woman named Sarah Hale who thought it was important that we have a national day of Thanksgiving. And she spent her entire life trying to convince presidents that we ought to set aside a day to thank our Heavenly Father and recognize His goodness. And it wasn't until 1863 that Abraham Lincoln heard her
1: plea.
0: and why America instituted Thanksgiving at that time was in 1863, the Union had won two major battles, the Battle at Gettysburg and the Battle of Vicksburg. And it looks like the tide of the war is turning.
1: But people are getting restless. And they need something to unite them.
0: And the nation looks like it will be saved. And so shortly after Lincoln gives his famous Gettysburg Address, I think it's the nation celebrates Thanksgiving.
2: Interesting.
0: And one of the things
1: then we change it to pilgrims.
0: Yeah. And later on, we've kind of lost that. We're back to the pilgrims. The biggest holiday was probably the 4th of July, but by far and away, to recognize the this country
1: which plays back to, that's important. 4th of July, that's symbolically important as to what we were doing in this book. And the question that you asked about, was there a feeling of destiny that this land was set aside for great things? And I think the 4th of July, the fact that it became the sort of the first major celebration time in America states that. Like Chad said, the other one was George Washington, the father of the country. You celebrate his birthday because he's a great man, and then you celebrate when we became independent, because that's when we started doing great things.
2: And that's enough.
1: Yeah.
0: And one of the things, and it's still quite amazing, is that in 1826, the 50th anniversary of the Declaration of Independence, the two men most responsible probably for the Declaration of Independence being John Adams and Thomas Jefferson, two of our first three presidents, they both die on the 50th anniversary.
1: That still sends chills through me.
0: It's an astronomical. The odds of that happening are amazing. And I think rightly so. There are many in the country that saw this almost as the divine hand of providence.
1: That's right. See, there you go. There's another proof that we're, wow.
0: Yeah.
2: As long as we're talking politics, what was the state of politics in those days, and why did Joseph Smith, we only have a few minutes here, but why did he
1: run for president? Well, I will tell you one thing. A failing of mine was... In this as far as Joseph Smith, I never took his presidency seriously, and I don't think most people nowadays realize that it was a serious effort. And through doing this book, Chad and I realized, no, he meant it. He had some ideas, and they were very good ideas, and he put together a platform partly because he was worried there was nobody else to fill the bill, and the church was trying to find some people who would help them out and take up their cause in some of the retribution that had come upon them. So politics, well, one thing to remember, and Chad's, I know, going to say some more here, but one thing to remember is America is a frontier country. At this time, everything is frontier. People, everything's being pushed west. And there's a certain attitude of violence, of independence, of yes, you can do it yourself, but you also have to work and build community. So we have these, a country where they're willing to burn down a newspaper shop because it said something. It's also a country that where somebody's stabbed and the reporter says, unfortunately, the victim lived. So it's a very volatile country. Go ahead.
0: It's going to, extremes. I mean, Bill talked about young America, and in some ways that carried over to so many of its institutions. You watch a young child, and they can be so loving at one moment, and then the next moment they're hitting someone. Part of it because they're not sure how to respond. They still have to learn these situations. And as the country grew, some of these practices, some of these, they no longer became acceptable.
1: As we matured.
0: And when Joseph Smith ran for president, would he have been elected? I don't know that he would have gathered enough, but his platform was receiving great favorable reviews in the newspapers. He had come up with it wasn't his idea alone, a way to end slavery through the selling of public lands to purchase the slaves. He dealt with things like prison reform and other issues.
1: One of his big issues was prison reform. Also, we need to keep moving west.
0: Yeah. And these are ideas that if somebody had incorporated and somebody had followed him, with prison reform, he said, what good is it to just put lock men away without educating them, without doing some of the things that need to be done? We're so much better and would be better off teaching them skills than just locking them away. And you look now and I think how this nation would be if some of these things had been implemented at that time. But part of the reason why Joseph Smith ran for president is that he could not find a political party that viewed the things the way that he did in terms of the Constitution. The Constitution also had to develop and grow. And at the time, there was this view of a very limiting view of the Constitution. And Joseph had this view that the Constitution
1: was much more expansive.
0: Much more expansive. And so he ran for president. The Constitution, during Joseph Smith's lifetime, the Bill of Rights did not only apply to the actions of the federal government. So the states didn't have to protect your liberties. And Joseph Smith said, that doesn't make any sense. We have these liberties everybody ought to be protecting. And that was one of the reasons why he went to ran for president. He was well ahead of his time in how he viewed the Constitution.
2: We're just about out of time. Any parting thoughts about Joseph Smith's America?
1: Well, I think for me, that understanding of receiving and asking in context, and the idea, Joseph, I think at this moment what stands out is that willingness to ask questions. Joseph was an answer, created another question that curious mind and not being stuck in tradition for tradition's sake, but seeking to understand and, in a broad way, move in a correct direction, but always curious, you know? And I think we can learn from that. It's okay. It's good. It's healthy. It's necessary for us to, each as individuals, say, Heavenly Father, what about this? And I think we come from a country, our roots as a country are very much that, asking questions and seeking understanding.
2: Thanks, Bill.
0: Yeah, and one of the things that that always I love about Joseph, I think of his time, is that as they were developing, at this time there were still some old traditions, that God was a vengeful, hateful God. The you know, Jonathan Edwards talked about, you know, he's holding you like a spider over a flame, and it's
1: any moment now.
0: Any moment he could drop you, and yet through Joseph he gives us this new view of hope, that it's expanding, that God is a loving God. It's a heavenly Father, not just God. He loves us. He cares about his children.
1: And he wants to develop a relationship. Joseph and the return of the gospel is hope versus old time fear.
0: Yeah, you know, when Joseph loses the 116 pages, the first thing he says is, you know, I've lost my soul, because that is the God that he grew up with. But yet he learns from that it's okay. But we can make mistakes.
1: When he said he lost his, he meant it. This was not just a line we can, you know, we look at now. He believed it.
0: He believed it, because that's what he'd been told. But yet he comes forth with this hope, this God that stands in stark contrast to what many in the world were believing at this time and teaching. And that is just, I think, one of the wonderful things that comes out of this time, is what a break with the past that Joseph Smith was in his teachings and his views. And, you know, now he would have been someone I'd love to be around, because I think he'd have a great sense of humor.
2: 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We're honored you would take the time to be with us today. Thank you both.
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4: Come follow me. 2 Nephi chapter 5. How can we live after the manner of happiness? Often in life, we can make the mistake of believing that happiness consists only of having fun or not having any problems. However, according to the Book of Mormon, lasting happiness as a follower of Jesus Christ consists of much more. Nephi said, "We lived after the manner of happiness." But did that mean they were happy because they had easy lives? Of course not. In 2 Nephi chapter 4, Nephi describes problems that frustrated him. In chapter 5, we learn what true happiness consists of. Sources of happiness. How can each of the following bring us happiness? Family and close relationships. See 2 Nephi chapter 5, verse 6. Obedience to commandments. See 2 Nephi chapter 5, verse 10. Work and self-reliance. See 2 Nephi chapter 5, verses 11, 14, 15, and 17. Worship in the temple. See 2 Nephi chapter 5, verse 16. Ministering. See 2 Nephi chapter 5, verse 26. What is real happiness? Many people try to find happiness and fulfillment in activities that are contrary to the Lord's commandments. Others seek only to have fun in life. With this as their main goal, they allow temporary pleasure to distract them from lasting happiness. They rob themselves of the enduring joys of spiritual growth, service, and hard work. As we seek to be happy, we should remember that the only way to real happiness is to live the gospel. We will find peaceful, eternal happiness as we strive to keep the commandments, pray for strength, repent of our sins, participate in wholesome activities, and give meaningful service. Discussion. What activities or efforts help you live after the manner of happiness?
5: By small things, the Lord can bring about great things. 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
3: We now present President M. Russell Ballard's talk, Praise to the Man, from the 193rd Semi-Annual General Conference of the Church of Jesus Christ of Latter-day Saints.
6: My brothers and sisters, I'm honored to be with you this morning. I pray that the Lord will bless me. My eyes aren't what they used to be. I went and saw the eye doctor, and I said, I can't see the teleprompters. He said, well, your eyes are old, and they're not going to change, so I'll do the best I can. I'd like to share with you some things that have been in my mind. I have seemed to have the prophet Joseph in my mind the last few months. I have even, when I've sat and contemplated his divine, and not divine, but his glorious responsibility in becoming the prophet of this, the dispensation of the fullness of times, I think how grateful we are as members of the Church of Jesus Christ of Latter-day Saints that Joseph Smith, a boy who desired to know what he needed to do to have his sins forgiven, and found the courage to go into a grove of trees near his home in Palmyra, New York, and there to kneel in prayer, and by his own statement, to pray out loud for the first time. On that occasion, as Joseph on his knees in the what we call the sacred grove, the heavens opened. Two personages, brighter than the noonday sun, appeared before him. One spoke to him and said, Joseph, this is my beloved son. Hear him. Thus began the restoration of the fullness of the everlasting gospel of Jesus Christ. As Jesus, our Savior and our Redeemer, spoke to the boy Joseph and opened up this dispensation of time that we now live in. We sing the song, Praise to the Man Who Communed with Jehovah. Joseph Smith, we thank the Lord for Joseph Smith and for his courage to go into that grove of trees in 1820 near his home in Palmyra, New York. And I've been thinking about just all of the marvelous things, brothers and sisters, that we know, and all the things that we have, the understanding of the purpose of life, who we are. We know who God is. We know who the Savior is. Because we have Joseph, who went into a grove of trees as a boy, seeking really the forgiveness for his sins. I think it's one of the most glorious and wonderful things that anybody in this world can know, that our Heavenly Father and the Lord Jesus Christ have revealed themselves in this latter day, and that Joseph has been raised up to restore the fullness of the everlasting gospel of Jesus Christ. My beloved brothers and sisters, my testimony to you this morning is how abundantly blessed we are to know all that we know because we have Joseph Smith, the prophet of this last dispensation of time. We have the Book of Mormon. What a marvelous, wonderful gift the Book of Mormon is to the membership of the church. Another witness, another testament that Jesus is the Christ. We have it because Joseph was worthy to go get the plates, was inspired by heaven to translate them by the gift and power of God, and to give it to the world, another testament that Jesus is the Christ. So my message this morning is simple. It's deep, and it's full of love for the prophet Joseph Smith and for all of those, my brothers and sisters, who have and were willing to sustain him in his youth. I would like to pay tribute this morning to his mother. I've always thought how wonderful it was that Lucy Mack Smith, when Joseph came from that experience in the sacred grove and told his mother what had happened, and she believed him. I'm grateful for his father and his brothers and his sisters and his family that sustained him in this tremendous responsibility that the Lord placed upon him to become the prophet, to restore the fullness of the everlasting gospel of Jesus Christ once again upon the earth. So my testimony this morning is that I know that Jesus Christ is the Savior and Redeemer of the world. I also know that our Heavenly Father and the Lord Jesus Christ appeared and spoke to Joseph and prepared him to become the prophet to restore the fullness of the everlasting gospel once again upon the earth. I marvel, and I'm sure that many of you do too, at how blessed we are to know what we know about our purpose in life, why we are here, what we should be trying to do and accomplish in our daily lives. We're in the process of trying to prepare ourselves a day at a time to be a little better, be a little kinder, be a little more prepared for that day when it will surely come, when we shall pass back into the presence of our Heavenly Father and the Lord Jesus Christ. That's getting a little closer for me. I'll soon be 95. My children tell me they think I'm a lot older than that some days, but that's okay. I'm doing the best I can. But in 50 years, brothers and sisters, I've had the privilege to cover the world in my assignment as a general authority of the church. It's been a wonderful blessing. There's almost, I think, almost all the parts of the world I've got pretty close to. I've met with members of the church all over the world. Oh, how I love you. What a glorious experience that's been, to look into your faces, be in your presence, and feel your love that you have for the Lord and for the restoration of the gospel of Jesus Christ. May our Heavenly Father watch over us now and bless all the proceedings of the conference. May we have the Spirit of the Lord well up in our hearts. And may our love for the gospel of Jesus Christ and our beloved Savior, the Lord Jesus Christ, increase. And our commitment to serve Him and to strive to keep His commandments and try to be more like Him be a result of our attending General Conference. So wherever you are in this world, may God bless you. May the Spirit of the Lord be with us. May we feel the power of heaven as we worship together in this session of conference. I leave you my witness and testimony that I know that Jesus is the Christ. He is our Savior, our Redeemer. He is our best friend, in the sacred name of Jesus Christ. Amen. Amen.
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7: Seeking the Gift of Tongues by Arthur O. Lono, Kasai Oriental, Democratic Republic of the Congo. I worked hard during my mission to learn English, but the gift of tongues did not come right away. When I opened my mission call, I was excited that I was going to the Ghana Accra Mission. I would be serving the Lord by teaching the gospel in English. I am from the Democratic Republic of the Congo, so my native language is French. When I arrived in the mission field, I could greet people in English but not say much else. I knew that was not enough for me to fulfill my duty as a missionary. I thought of the prophet Joseph Smith, who translated the Book of Mormon by the gift and power of God. I also thought of the Apostle Paul's teachings about diversities of gifts, including diverse kinds of tongues and the interpretation of tongues. A motivational feeling came over me that made me feel that I could seek the gift of tongues and receive it. To receive that gift, I decided to set several daily goals: pray for the gift of tongues, diligently study the scriptures and gospel doctrine and principles, seek guidance from the Spirit, listen to General Conference talks in English, study English grammar and key missionary vocabulary, always speak English, sing hymns in English. I worked hard on my goals. The gift of tongues, however, did not come right away. But after a few months, while my companion and I were teaching one of our friends, I felt confident in the words I spoke. Our first meeting with our friend had been challenging. I hadn't felt any confidence in my ability to speak English, but this day, our friend acted surprised. "Elder Lona, where are you from?" he asked me. "I am from DR Congo," I replied. "Are you sure?" he asked. "Yes," I replied. I hadn't realized it, but I had become fluent enough in English that our friend thought it was my native language. I am grateful that the Lord blessed me with the gift of tongues so that I could speak English well. I know that God loves His children and will bless us with gifts of the Spirit as we seek them diligently with faith in Jesus Christ. Read by Wes Nelson.
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5: Spencer W. Kimball's Faith Precedes the Miracle. 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
3: Chapter 32, Book of Mormon, a book of vital messages. There is a book I have read many times, yet each time I read it, I find it engages my interest the more. It is a story of courage, faith, and fortitude, of perseverance, sacrifice, and superhuman accomplishments, of intrigue, of revenge, of disaster, of war, murder, and rapine, of idolatry, and of cannibalism, of miracles, visions, and manifestations, of prophecies and their fulfillment. Across the stage of this drama of life, through the ages, marched actors in exotic, colorful costumes, from the blood-painted nudity of the warrior to the lavish, ornamented pageantry of royal courts, some actors loathsome and degraded, others so near perfection that they conversed with angels and with God. There are the sowers and reapers, the artisans, the engineers, the traders, the toilers, the rake in his debauchery, the alcoholic with his liquor, the pervert rotting in his sex, the warrior in his armor, the missionary on his knees. It is a fast-moving story of total life, of opposing ideologies, of monarchies and judgeships and mobocracies. Its scenes carry the reader across oceans and continents. It promises to tell of the last days of God, but instead it records the last days of whole peoples and the triumph of God. Class distinction is there with its ugliness, race prejudice with its hatefulness, multiplicity of creeds with their bitter conflicts. Since this bestseller left its first press, it has been printed in nearly 24 languages, more than 500,000 copies a year. Millions of copies are in libraries, public and private, and in numerous hotels and motels along with the Bible. Even the blind may read it in 3 thick books of Braille. Can anyone be considered to be well-read who is not familiar with this book? Its story has a vital message to all people. The Gentiles will find the history of their past and the potential of their destiny. The Jewish people will find the blueprint of their future. The covenants of God to the Jews are unfolded, as are the promises regarding Jerusalem, their ancient city, and their lands. It reveals how the Jews, so long persecuted, scattered, and tortured since their dispersion, may come into their own. The Gentiles are warned that they must no longer hiss, nor spurn, nor make game of the Jews, nor any of the remnant of the house of Israel, for the Lord will remember His covenant to them when they respond. The book is also the story of the ancestors of the American Indians and accounts for their dark skins. Archaeologists may be excited as they read of ruins of ancient cities, highways, and buildings, and there may yet be hidden buried art treasures and priceless records. Those interested in exploration and travel will learn of unprecedented land treks and ocean crossings fraught with all the dangers of storms, hidden reefs, hurricanes, and even mutiny. The first recorded ocean crossing was about 40 centuries ago, made in 8 seaworthy barges as long as a tree
8: and tight as a dish, peaked at the end like a gravy boat, corked at top and bottom, illuminated by luminous stones. This fleet of barges was driven by winds and ocean currents, landing at a common point in the Americas, probably on the west shores. There were other crossings of the ocean. One great migration and voyage, perhaps the greatest in all of history, involved a group of people who abandoned Jerusalem on the eve of its destruction by Nebuchadnezzar. They probably landed on the west coast of South America, where the ocean currents drove them. They traveled in a ship constructed by a young builder who may never have seen an ocean-going vessel. This remarkable book tells again of movement of 5,400 people in one group, sailing northward on the Pacific coast in very large ships, seeking for new worlds to conquer. Some of them were likely drawn into the strong westward ocean currents to find the isles of the sea and to become the progenitors of the Polynesians. The student of society will find in this unusual book the disintegration of nations through pride, soft living, and luxuries, terminating finally in hunger and fetters. He will see unified peoples fighting for liberty, and then internecine wars destroying those freedoms. He will see the land waving with ripening grain, the silkworms spinning, flocks and herds grazing, vineyards and orchards bearing, and a people wearing rich adornments. He will see stone quarries and lumber mills and mines and craft shops, and then devastated landscapes, burned homes, parched earth, warring antagonists, and deserted lands. He will see towers and temples and kingly courts and palaces of the rich and their luxury, and dissipation, immorality, and debauchery comparable to that in Babylon, Jerusalem, and Rome. He will see people sometimes thriving in communal living. He will see them taxed 50% or more and see them again in slavery and bondage. He will see power-greedy, paternalistic, centralized governments move toward the inevitable revolution that finally impoverishes but frees the people to begin again from ashes. The astronomer and geologist herein may see signs in the heavens and new stars come into focus. Night without darkness, bright as the midday sun, 3 days without sun or any reflected light, and a vapor of darkness so impenetrable that no candles, nor torches, nor fire could give any light. There arose a great storm, such an one as never had been known in all the land, and terrible tempests, thunder, and sharp lightnings, whirlwinds of tornadic and hurricane proportions, swift enough to carry away people never to be heard of again, twistings, foldings, whirlings, slidings, and faultings, causing great landslides and burying great cities. Tidal waves swallow entire communities, and fire consumes many cities and human bodies. The laborers of centuries are broken, burned, buried, and washed away, and earth convulsions of such intensity and prolongation occur that the face of the whole earth is deformed, these earth spasms being a revolt by the created earth against the crucifixion of its creator. Engineers will learn from this great book that those many centuries ago men erected buildings, temples, and highways with cement, that paved roads connected city to city and land to land, that when forests had been denuded, a reforestation program was initiated for the future. The psychologists may find studies in human behavior, the workings of the human mind, and the rationalizing process by which men convince themselves that good is bad and that bad is good. Here they will watch history unfold for thousands of years and see not only episodes in the lives of individuals, but also causes and effects in a total history of races. This comprehensive book should be studied by politicians and government leaders to see the rise and fall of empires and the differences between statesmanship and demagoguery. They will see nations born in war, live in war, deteriorate in war, and die in war through the centuries. They may find answers to problems of capital and labor, of dishonesty, confiscatory taxes, graft and fraud, of dissensions, internal rupture, and civil wars. They will see a chief judge frustrated by growing corruption, resign from the judgment seat to proselyte for righteousness, princes who prefer to teach men rather than to rule over them, a king who tilled the earth to provide his own living rather than become burdensome to the people he served. Scientists will read of stones that provided light. At least 1,500 years before Columbus, this people knew that the earth was round and revolved about the sun. They had a special instrument like a round ball, made of brass, curious in workmanship, with two spindles, so sensitive that it would give guidance regardless of direction and would record the feelings, emotions, and inner rebellions of men, so much that it would not function properly where there was discord. This instrument, which would point the way to wild game, was operated by faith, and on it from time to time writing would appear, plain to be read, increasing the understanding of those who read it. Military men may learn much in strategy and intrigue, in movements, in morale. Guerrilla warfare, sieges, and the scorched earth policy were not originated in Civil War days, nor in Russia, but were programs of survival long centuries before Columbus. They will learn that great cultures stagnate in war shadows and cease to survive when continuous wars make people migrants and when fields are abandoned and livestock is appropriated for non-producing soldiers, when in wartime forests are destroyed without replanting and farmers and builders become warriors. Men cannot plant, cultivate, and harvest when in camps, nor build when on the run. Long and bloody wars mean sacked, burned, ruined cities, confiscatory taxes, degenerated peoples, and decayed cultures. Victory and defeat alike leave countries devastated, and the conqueror and the conquered reduced. Wickedness brings war, and war vomits destruction and suffering, hate and bloodshed upon the guilty and innocent alike. This book should convince of the futility of war and the hazards of unrighteousness. A few prophets swimming in a sea of barbarism find it difficult to prevent the crumbling and final collapse of corrupt peoples. There is a great but conditional promise. And this land shall be a land of liberty unto the Gentiles, and there shall be no kings upon the land. And I will fortify this land against all other nations. I, the Lord, the King of heaven, will be their king, and I will be a light unto them forever that hear my words. In this book, ministers and priests can find texts for sermons, and men generally can find final and authoritative answers to difficult questions. Is there life after death? Will the body be literally resurrected? Where do the spirits of men go between death and resurrection? Can one be saved in unchastity? What is the correct organization of Christ's church? Can one be saved without baptism? Is it wrong to baptize infants? Is specific authority essential to administer ordinances? Is continuous revelation necessary and a reality? Is Jesus the actual Son of God? Here is recorded the glorious coming of the Savior to His temple in America. He blessed the little children and wept as angels descended out of heaven and encircled them. He organized His church with 12 apostles, called disciples, to whom were given the same priesthood, authority, and keys that their contemporaries, Peter, James, and John, held in the other land. The coming of the resurrected Redeemer to this land was spectacular. The small, piercing voice from heaven heard at Jordan and Transfiguration's Mount awed them as it announced, "Behold, my beloved Son, in whom I am well pleased, in whom I have glorified my name, hear ye him." And then they saw a man descending out of heaven in white robes, and he stood in their midst, saying, "Behold, I am Jesus Christ. I am the God of Israel, and the God of the whole earth, and have been slain for the sins of the world." And the multitude thrust their hands into his side, and felt the prints of the nails, and knew of a surety that this was the very Christ so recently crucified across the sea, and so recently ascended into heaven, and now among them, to teach them his saving gospel. This historical book tells of three men who, like John the Revelator, are still on earth, though it is nearly 2,000 years since their mortal birth. Men who have not suffered the pains of death, but who have control over the elements, who make themselves known at will and go any place on the globe when needed, and who cannot be imprisoned, burned in the furnace, buried in pits, or destroyed by beasts. This narrative tells of one group of people with such faith, they buried their weapons and died victims of their enemies rather than take their enemies' lives. Of a group of boys who had inherited great faith from their mothers and were trained to trust that God would protect them. It tells of the fulfillment of that faith when 2,060 of them fought in battles. Men all around them died, and many of them were sorely wounded. But because of the faith of these young men and their mothers, not one of the 2,060 suffered death. But after all, the interest for archaeologists, historians, political scientists, and so on is not the book's major value to man. Rather, it is the book's power to transform men into Christ-like beings worthy of exaltation. It is the Word of God. It is a powerful second witness of Christ, and certainly all true believers who love the Redeemer will welcome additional evidence of His divinity. This inspiring book was never tampered with by unauthorized translators or biased theologians, but comes to the world pure from the historians and authorized abridgers through an inspired translation. The book is not on trial. Its readers are. Here is a scripture as old as creation and as new and vibrant as tomorrow. It bridges time and eternity and is a companion to the Bible brought from Europe by immigrants. It agrees closely with that Bible in tradition, history, doctrine, and prophecy, even though the two were written simultaneously on two hemispheres under diverse conditions. It even foretells the reaction of people to be expected when this hidden record should be presented to them. A Bible, a Bible. We have got a Bible, and there cannot be any more Bible. But thus saith the Lord God, O fools, they shall have a Bible, and it shall proceed forth from the Jews. Thou fool that shall say, A Bible, we have got a Bible, and we need no more Bible. Know ye not that I rule in the heavens above and in the earth beneath? And I bring forth my word unto the children of men, yea, even upon all the nations of the earth? Wherefore murmur ye, because that ye shall receive more of my word? Know ye not that the testimony of two nations is a witness unto you that I am God, that I remember one nation like unto another? And I do this that I may prove unto many that I am the same yesterday, today, and forever. And because that I have spoken one word, ye need not suppose that I cannot speak another, for my work is not yet finished. Then he says he will eventually gather the scattered faithful into one fold, and he will be their shepherd, and the records of the 10 tribes are still to be recovered. And it shall come to pass that the Jews shall have the words of the Nephites, and the Nephites shall have the words of the Jews, and the Nephites and the Jews shall have the words of the lost tribes of Israel, and the lost tribes of Israel shall have the words of the Nephites and the Jews. We seem to hear the Almighty warn, Fools mock, and they shall mourn, and woe be unto him that rejecteth the word of God. One prophet wrote, And if ye shall believe in Christ, ye shall believe in these words, for they are the words of Christ. In the final chapter of the book is the never-failing promise that every person who will read the book with a sincere, prayerful desire to know of its divinity shall have the assurance. Aside from all other interests that the Book of Mormon holds, this reason for our prayerfully studying it remains prominent. Through it, we can obtain true knowledge of God and what He wishes of us. This concludes this presentation of Faith Precedes the Miracle by Spencer W. Kimball. Read for you by Mark Wright. Produced by Kenny Hodges. This has been a production of the Deseret Book Audio Library.
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10: Never forget, you are never alone. From the Church of Jesus Christ of Latter-day Saints.
11: Samuel Hislop, we aren't God's only people. We all have something to learn from each other. Years ago, Samuel Hislop moved to eastern Ukraine. He learned that we have an opportunity to learn from people regardless of differences in culture and background.
12: So have you ever heard the one about the time the Pope, a rabbi, and a Mormon apostle walked into a room? Now, this sounds like the beginning of a bad joke, but it really happened 2 years ago when, there you go. The Vatican invited leaders from 14 different faiths in 23 countries to come to Rome and discuss the importance of marriage between man and a woman. And of course, one of those invited was President Henry B. Eyring of the First Presidency of the Church of Jesus Christ of Latter-day Saints. Now, I'm not going to talk more about that event or about marriage, but I simply mentioned that gathering in Rome and this picture of Pope Francis with President Eyring because to me, they illustrate a larger truth. And that is this, that God, when he said he's no respecter of persons, that he was serious about that. Now, of course, that's King James Bible language. It means that our God is a good father who doesn't pick favorites. I mean, in our eyes, in his eyes, all of us all around the world have equal dignity and value and worth. And one of the geniuses of his creation, I think, is that he didn't make any two of us the same. We're all different. We all have unique talents and abilities. And I also believe we all have gaps in our souls that can only be filled by each other, by learning from those who don't think, act, and believe the way we do. And I truly believe that's one of the greatest blessings and gifts he gives us in this life is the opportunity to learn from each other. And, you know, in my life, I haven't always recognized those opportunities. And if I have, I haven't always appreciated them. So for the next couple minutes, I want to talk about how, like, in my life's journey, how I've come to appreciate learning from people who aren't like me, and particularly from those who are not Latter-day Saints. 12 years ago, I was a Mormon missionary in eastern Ukraine. And I remember just being thrilled to travel, you know, halfway around the world to learn Russian and share this message with people. The message of the restored gospel, of course, that most of them don't have. And over time, since I've come home, I've come to realize that they also had a lot to teach me. My mission friends and I would often pass these beautiful churches that dot the land in eastern Ukraine and the surrounding countries where Eastern Orthodox Christianity is big. And I remember, you know, seeing the beauty of these, and I appreciated the beauty because I obviously took photos, but now I look back and I see the beauty in a different way. When I see the beauty of these, I see great symbolism. Look at the outside, you see beautiful colors and shapes, the cupolas and the crosses that point people to Christ. And then you think of the inside of the building, the music, the candles, the art, the stained glass. And it seems symbolic of the kind of inner moral life that a believing Christian should lead. And I'm just very grateful for the opportunity to have been there and the things that those buildings have taught me. Now, another aspect of Eastern Orthodoxy that I didn't appreciate back then the way I do now is what's called a paschal greeting. If you've been to Russia, you'll know what this is, or Ukraine, or surrounding areas. On Easter, when you say hello to somebody, instead of saying hello, you say Christos Voskres, which means, that's Russian for Christ is risen. And the person responds to you by saying Voistinu Voskres, which is Russian for indeed he is risen. And I remember, you know, hearing this salutation a lot my first Easter Sunday. And maybe you've done something like this where you write something in your journal or keep a record a long time ago and you come back and look at it and you're kind of embarrassed that you wrote that thing. And that night, I wrote in my journal that seeing all this was a little annoying. Those are the words I wrote. And now I kind of wonder why I did that. Why would I, as a Latter-day Saint Christian, consider this annoying? It's a salutation that not only points to, but affirms the reality of one of the most important events of all time, the resurrection. Now, I think part of that could be because I was infected with a little bit of spiritual pride. If you've been a missionary, you might be familiar with that trademark fire of faith that you have to go out there and share a message. And it's an important message, and we should be excited about it. But sometimes we can let that fire, if we're not careful, consume our humility. and blind us to the goodness that exists outside of the church. Now, I've had the opportunity over the years to learn more from people of other faiths. And I'm really grateful for that. I want to talk a little bit more about that. Now, think of some of the scriptures that we quote as Latter-day Saints that can cause us maybe to fall into that trap of not seeing the goodness that exists outside the church. There's the words that we hear that this church is the only true and living church on the face of the earth.

can become nothing more than a we're right and you're wrong kind of mentality. And that's not what God wants. He wants us to, you know, be a people that builds bridges and people that are peacemakers. Now, Brigham Young, who is, of course, the second president of this church, taught us that every particle of truth that every person has received is a gift from God. Every particle of truth that every person has received is a gift from God. So obviously, Latter-day Saints are not the only ones out there who have spiritual insights to share with the world. Now, I like the concept taught by the late Swedish theologian and Lutheran bishop, Christer Stendhal. This concept of holy envy, the ability to admire elements and teachings of other faiths. And the interesting thing about his comment, is when I heard him say this, is that he was describing his own holy admiration for a practice of performing vicarious baptism for those who have died. Of course, that takes place in a Latter-day Saint temple. So, you know, we can do this. We can develop our own kind of holy envy, holy admiration for other faiths. And some experiences from my life kind of illustrate how I've come to appreciate that. Three years ago, I was assigned to travel to Monterey, California to report on an interfaith Thanksgiving food drive. It was hosted by the Bethel Missionary Baptist Church there in nearby Seaside, California. And the Sunday before the event, I remember we were invited to the office of Dr. Henry Lusk. He's the head pastor there. And I still remember being, you know, moved by his deep faith in Christ and his fearlessness in talking about this. And then we attended his worship service, and some of the most beautiful music I've ever heard was performed by a group of men in that congregation. And then later on in that worship service, as it concluded, we were invited to hold hands with other people as we closed in prayer. So, somewhat of a different experience than we have as Latter-day Saints in our worship services, but no less inspiring. And then during the week, it was great to see Baptists and Latter-day Saints and Pentecostals come together and, you know, put aside the doctrinal differences that are certainly there and serve our fellow man. And Dr. Lusk told us that this type of thing was important because, you know, we're all God's children. We all worship the same God. We all have the same purpose. And the welfare of our fellow man is our mutual concern. And he reminded us that it was Christ who taught us that we have to get outside the walls of our churches and reach out to everyone. Of course, worship, reaching out to those within the churches is important as well, but we can't forget those who are outside the walls. Now, more recently, I have been touched by some of the things I've encountered, some of the writings I've encountered from some Christian and Jewish authors. And I'll just share a few of them with you, some of the ones that are most meaningful to me. The first is from maybe a name you've heard, Ravi Zacharias. He's an internationally well-known itinerant preacher, travels the world defending the gospel of Christ. And I like the story he tells from the New Testament. You're familiar with it, where a man comes to Christ and asks him if it's appropriate to pay taxes. And Christ says, "Give me a coin." And he says, "Whose image is on that coin?" And the man says, "Well, it's Caesar's image." And then the well-known line comes, "Render therefore unto Caesar the things that are Caesar's, and unto God the things that are God's." And then I just love this commentary that Ravi adds to this. It makes a new way to look at the scripture for me. He said that the disingenuousness of the questioner was exposed immediately because he didn't ask a follow-up question. He should have asked, "What belongs to God? You told me what belongs to Caesar. What belongs to God?" And then Ravi says, Jesus would have answered it this way: "Whose image is on you? You give yourself to God because you are fashioned in his image." And I just love that way of thinking about that verse. I'd never thought of it that way. And the more I read from Ravi Zacharias, the more I come to appreciate him as a man who's very gifted at helping people think about the gospel. Not just believing it, but thinking about it and thinking about why it makes sense. Now, another quote I wanted to share comes from Dr. Russell Moore of the Southern Baptist Convention. That's one of the largest religious groups in the country. In a recent book, he talks about the importance of recognizing like what our common core identity is. And I like the way he says it. He says that national identity is important, but it's transitory. He says there will come a day when old glory, of course speaking of the American flag, yields to an older glory.

0: when the new republic succumbs to a new creation. We must not shirk our callings as citizens, but we must not see our citizenship of the moment as the final word. And then he concludes by saying, we are Americans best when we are not Americans first. I love the way that teaches me of how we should remember that before anything else in this life, we are children of God and brothers and sisters. Really well said. And then another quote from Rabbi Lord Jonathan Sacks, former chief rabbi in the UK. He, in a recent book, talked about how we are each blessed by God, each precious in his sight, each with our role in his story, each with our own song and the music of humankind. And he goes on to say that to be a child of Abraham is to learn to respect the other children of Abraham, even if their way is not ours. And we know that we are loved, and that must be enough. And to insist that being loved entails that others be unloved is to fail to understand the nature of love itself. And I appreciate this so much, perhaps because I, like a lot of people, waste too much energy in life, maybe jealous of others who seem to have more or given more by God, somehow thinking that means he's passed me over. When the truth is that there's, you know, the divine love is something that everybody can have. And I just love the way Rabbi Sacks teaches that truth. Now, these comments remind me of something that Elder Jeffrey R. Holland, in fact, taught just a month ago at Brigham Young University. He said that, of course, we can't measure the value of the good that has come to us from Mormon prophets and apostles, but we can put them aside in a special category all their own. And he says we can still consider the world-shaping views and moral force that have come to us from a Martin Luther or a John Calvin or a John Wesley in an earlier age, or from a Billy Graham or a Pope Francis or a Dalai Lama in our current time. And we could add to that from a Ravi Zacharias, from a Russell Moore, from a Rabbi Sacks, and many others. So we know that there are 15 million Latter-day Saints in the world. It's great that so many have accepted the restored gospel. But we should also look in context that among 7 billion people, we're still a pretty tiny minority. And in fact, this illustration is probably an exaggeration of what 15 million would even look like among 7 billion. You'd need a pretty powerful microscope to even see us there. So we've got to remember that, you know, we're small, but among the 7 billion, there's lots of others, people, other Christians, other, you know, Jews and Muslims and others who are doing great good, and they have great influence, and there's opportunity to partner with them in our communities to show the world at large the fruits of good faith. Now, that considered, we have to remember something from Elder Orson F. Whitney, who was a Latter-day Saint apostle. He said this 88 years ago, that God is using more than one people for the accomplishment of this great work, and the Latter-day Saints cannot do it all. It's too vast, it's too arduous for any one people. So, yes, we can work together, and we should, and we need to. And of course, we have a message that other people need to hear. We have a very special thing, the restored gospel. But we also need to remember that God expects us to learn from others as well. And you know, we can't do that unless we're willing to open our hearts and our minds and our ears to those who think and act and believe differently than we do. And I believe that as we do that, you know, not only will we be uplifted, but I think we'll become better ambassadors of good faith. And it's the fruits of good faith that I believe that our despairing and hopeless world needs now more than it ever has. Thank you.
1: An uplifting influence for good. From the Church of Jesus Christ of Latter-day Saints.
2: We now present Elder D. Todd Christofferson, speaking at the 188th Annual General Conference of the Church of Jesus Christ of Latter-day Saints.
3: In 2 weeks, we will celebrate Easter. The resurrection confirms the divinity of Jesus Christ and the reality of God the Father. Our thoughts turn to the Savior, and we ponder his matchless life and the infinite virtue of his great atoning sacrifice. I hope we also think about his pending return, when he will rule as King of Kings and Lord of Lords. Some time ago in Buenos Aires, Argentina, I participated in a conference with leaders from a wide variety of religious faiths. Their love for their fellow man was unmistakable. They were intent on relieving suffering and helping people rise above oppression and poverty. I reflected on the numerous humanitarian undertakings of this church, including projects in collaboration with a number of the faith groups represented in the conference. I felt deep gratitude for the generosity of the members of The Church of Jesus Christ of Latter-day Saints that makes such Christ-like service possible. In that moment, the Holy Spirit affirmed two things to me. First, the work of ministering to temporal needs is vital and must continue. The second was unexpected, yet powerful and clear. It was this: beyond selfless service, it is supremely important to prepare the world for the second coming of the Lord Jesus Christ. When he comes, oppression and injustice will not only diminish, they will cease. The wolf also shall dwell with the lamb, and the leopard shall lie down with the kid, and the calf and the young lion and the fatling together, and a little child shall lead them. They shall not hurt nor destroy in all my holy mountain, for the earth shall be full of the knowledge of the Lord as the waters cover the sea. Poverty and suffering will not only decline, they will vanish. They shall hunger no more, neither thirst any more, neither shall the sun light on them nor any heat. For the Lamb which is in the midst of the throne shall feed them, and shall lead them unto living fountains of waters, and God shall wipe away all tears from their eyes. Even the pain and sorrow of death will be done away. In that day an infant shall not die until he is old, and his life shall be as the age of a tree. And when he dies he shall not sleep, that is to say, in the earth, but shall be changed in the twinkling of an eye, and shall be caught up, and his rest shall be glorious. So yes, let us do all we can to relieve suffering and sorrow now, and let us devote ourselves more diligently to the preparations needed for the day when pain and evil are ended altogether, when Christ shall reign personally upon the earth, and the earth shall be renewed and receive its paradisiacal glory. It will be a day of redemption and judgment. The Anglican Bishop of Durham, Dr. N.T. Wright, has aptly described the significance of Christ's atonement, resurrection, and judgment in overcoming injustice and putting all things right. He said, "God has fixed a day on which he will have the world judged rightly by a man whom he has appointed. And this he has given assurance to all by raising this man from the dead. The facts about Jesus of Nazareth, and especially about his resurrection from the dead, are the foundation of the assurance that the world is not random. It is not ultimately a chaos. That when we do justice in the present, we're not whistling in the dark trying to shore up a building that will ultimately collapse, or to fix a car which is actually bound for the scrap heap. When God raised Jesus from the dead, that was the microcosmic event in which the ultimate macrocosmic act of judgment was contained in a nutshell, the seed of the ultimate hope. God declared in the most powerful way imaginable that Jesus of Nazareth really was the Messiah. In the greatest irony of history, Jesus himself underwent cruel and unjust judgment, coming to the place which symbolized and drew together all the myriad cruelties and injustices of history, to bear that chaos, that darkness, that cruelty, that injustice in himself. and to exhaust its power. End of quote. While at the conference in Buenos Aires that I mentioned earlier, the Spirit made clear to me that the Church of Jesus Christ of Latter-day Saints is uniquely empowered and commissioned to accomplish the necessary preparations for the Lord's second coming. Indeed, it was restored for that purpose. Can you find anywhere else a people who embrace the present era as the prophesied dispensation of the fullness of times, in which God has purposed to gather together all things, one thing, all things together in Christ? If you don't find here a community intent on accomplishing what needs to be accomplished for both the living and the dead to prepare for that day, if you don't find here an organization willing to commit vast amounts of time and funds to the gathering and preparation of a covenant people ready to receive the Lord, you won't find it anywhere. Speaking to the church in 1831, the Lord declared, "The keys of the kingdom of God are committed unto man on the earth, and from thence shall the gospel roll forth unto the ends of the earth. Call upon the Lord that his kingdom may go forth upon the earth, that the inhabitants thereof may receive it, and be prepared for the days to come, in the which the Son of Man shall come down in heaven, clothed in the brightness of his glory, to meet the kingdom of God which is set up on the earth." What can we do to prepare now for that day? We can prepare ourselves as a people. We can gather the Lord's covenant people. And we can help redeem the promise of salvation made to the fathers, our ancestors. All of this must occur in some substantial measure before the Lord comes again. First and crucial for the Lord's return is the presence on the earth of a people prepared to receive him at his coming. He has stated that those who remain upon the earth in that day, from the least to the greatest, shall be filled with the knowledge of the Lord, and shall see eye to eye, and shall lift up their voice, and with the voice together sing this new song, saying, "The Lord hath brought again Zion. The Lord hath gathered all things in one. The Lord hath brought down Zion from above. The Lord hath brought up Zion from beneath." In ancient times, God took the righteous city of Zion to himself. By contrast, in the last days, a new Zion will receive the Lord at his return. Zion is the pure in heart, a people of one heart and one mind, dwelling in righteousness with no poor among them. The prophet Joseph Smith stated, "We ought to have the building up of Zion as our greatest object." We build up Zion in our homes, wards, branches, and stakes through unity, godliness, and charity. We must acknowledge that the building up of Zion occurs in tumultuous times, a day of wrath, a day of burning, a day of desolation, of weeping, of mourning, and of lamentation. "And as a whirlwind it shall come upon the face of the earth, saith the Lord." Thus the gathering into stakes becomes for a defense and for a refuge from the storm and from wrath, when it shall be poured out without mixture upon the whole earth. Just as in former times we meet together oft to fast and to pray and to speak one with another concerning the welfare of our souls and to partake of the bread and water in remembrance of the Lord Jesus. As President Russell M. Nelson explained in General Conference last October, the long-standing objective of the Church is to assist all members to increase their faith in our Lord Jesus Christ and his atonement, to assist them in making and keeping their covenants with God, and to strengthen and seal their families. Accordingly, he emphasizes the significance of temple covenants, hallowing the Sabbath, and a daily feasting upon the gospel, centered at home and supported by an integrated study curriculum at church. We want to know about the Lord, and we want to know the Lord. An underlying effort in building Zion is the gathering of the Lord's long dispersed covenant people. We believe in the literal gathering of Israel and in the restoration of the 10 tribes. All who will repent, believe on Christ, and be baptized are his covenant people. The Lord himself prophesied that before his return, the gospel would be preached in all the world, to recover his people, which are of the house of Israel, and then shall the end come. Jeremiah's prophecy is being fulfilled. Therefore, behold, the days come, saith the Lord, that they shall no more say, The Lord liveth that brought up the children of Israel out of the land of Egypt, but the Lord liveth that brought up the children of Israel from the land of the north, and from all the lands whither he had driven them. And I will bring them again into their land that I gave unto their fathers. President Nelson has repeatedly emphasized that the gathering of Israel is the most important thing taking place on earth today. Nothing else compares in magnitude. Nothing else compares in importance. Nothing else compares in majesty. And if you choose to, you can be a big part of it. The Latter-day Saints have always been a missionary people. Hundreds of thousands have responded to mission calls since the beginning of the Restoration. Tens of thousands currently serve. And as Elder Quentin L. Cook has just taught, all of us can participate in simple and natural ways in love, inviting others to join us at church, visit in our homes, become part of our circle. Publication of the Book of Mormon was the signal that the gathering had begun. The Book of Mormon itself is the instrument of gathering and conversion. Also vital to the preparation for the second coming is the great redemptive effort on behalf of our ancestors. The Lord promised to send Elijah the prophet before the second coming, the great and dreadful day of the Lord, to reveal the priesthood and plant in the hearts of the children the promises made to the fathers. Elijah did come, as promised. The date was April 3rd, 1836. The place was the Kirtland, Ohio Temple. In that place and in that moment, he did indeed confer the promised priesthood, the keys for the redemption of the dead and the union of husbands, wives, and families across all generations of time and throughout all eternity. With this, the purpose of creation, without this, I should say, the purpose of creation would be frustrated, and in that sense, the earth would be cursed or utterly wasted. At the youth devotional preceding the dedication of the Rome, Italy Temple, the hundreds of young men and women in attendance displayed to President Nelson the cards they had prepared with names of their ancestors. They were ready to enter the temple to perform vicarious baptisms for those ancestors as soon as it opened. It was a supremely gratifying moment, yet but one example of the accelerating effort to establish Zion for the generations that have gone before. While we strive to be diligent in building up Zion, including our part in the gathering of the Lord's elect and the redemption of the dead, we should pause to remember that it is the Lord's work, and he is doing it. He is the Lord of the vineyard, and we are his servants. He bids us labor in the vineyard with our might this last time, and he labors with us. It would probably be more accurate to say he permits us to labor with him. As Paul said, I have planted, Apollos watered, but God gave the increase. It is he who is hastening his work in its time, employing our admittedly imperfect efforts, our small means. The Lord brings about great things. This great and last dispensation is building steadily to its climax. Zion on earth being joined with Zion from above at the Savior's glorious return. The Church of Jesus Christ is commissioned to prepare and is preparing the world for that day. And so this Easter, let us truly celebrate the resurrection of Jesus Christ and all that it portends, his return to reign for 1,000 years of peace, a righteous judgment and perfect justice for all, the immortality of all who ever lived upon this earth, and the promise of eternal life. Christ's resurrection is the ultimate assurance that all will be put right. Let us be about building up Zion to hasten that day. In the name of Jesus Christ, amen.
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5: There's an oft-repeated theory that people who are lost walk in circles. Not long ago, scientists tested that theory.
6: Each participant had no doubt in their mind that they would be able to walk a straight path.
0: But it was very dense, so it's not like they had major landmarks that they could go off of.
2: Everything pretty much looks the same.
7: How do you feel like you did?
6: I feel like I did well.
1: Pretty good. Pretty sure I went straight the whole time.
8: But the GPS told a different story.
9: These are your results.
1: Wait, what? No way.
9: So you took the scenic route.
10: How did I not even know that I was making a circle?
2: They really thought they were doing good. They had no idea because they were in a forest with no landmarks around.
5: Without reliable landmarks, we drift off course. This, of course, applies to us physically. It also applies to us spiritually.
0: It can be so easy to get off track because we don't realize when we are drifting. We don't realize when we are taking small steps away.
11: At the time, I didn't think there was anything wrong because I was living my life for me.
3: Church became something that wasn't of importance, and we just started to not go.
6: At 14, I was kicked out of my mom's home. I was drinking. I was smoking weed with my friends. I didn't feel like anyone cared.
12: And it can be really easy to ignore because you don't want to think really deeply about what is happening in your spiritual life.
13: I don't think this experiment was to say that when you go in circles, you're never going to come back. People can come back and they can change.
2: Just as small little things can lead us off the path, small little things can also lead us back on the path.
5: When darkness creeps into our lives, our daily restoration opens our hearts to heavenly light, which illuminates our souls, chasing away shadows, fears, and doubts.
14: I loved when Elder Uchtdorf said, "Do you want to change the shape of your life? Change the shape of your day."
11: Through daily prayer and daily scripture study, I really found that the Savior comes to me in those moments and really ask, "Heavenly Father, what is it that you would have me to know and do this day?"
8: Daily restoration means daily repentance, trying to be better, trying to move to the right direction. And He will hold your hands to take you to where you need to be.
3: In the scriptures, I try to find references that speak more to me personally, that can kind of help me and guide me through my individual trials.
12: I love pondering and meditating about Christ's plan for me.
14: I want to be led by the Spirit daily, hourly, because I know that that's when I'm my most happy.
3: It's up to us each day to make these small, simple decisions to slowly realign ourselves with what the Lord wants.
12: Those small acts bring me so much peace and so much more joy in my life than on days where I might forget.
6: It just felt like a weight was taken off my shoulders.
11: My relationship with my family to relationship with colleagues and work, my days seemed to just go much smoother.
3: But I remember the peace and the ultimate joy that I felt thinking that I finally found something that can bring me the happiness that I thought so badly that I needed.
0: No matter how old we are, no matter how much experience we have, like, no one is exempt from needing guidance from a higher power, someone who can see the whole forest.
3: What I love about Jesus Christ is it doesn't matter how many times you've sinned, it doesn't matter how many times you've made the same sin. If you continually look for Him and look for Him to take the burden and you repent of that, if you try to just get rid of it, He'll take it every single time. He'll never not take it.
5: We all drift from time to time. We need an ongoing, daily infusion of heavenly light. We need times of refreshing, times of personal restoration. I bear my personal witness that God is among us, that He will surely draw near to all who draw near to Him.

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1: Business is Booming by Joshua J. Perkey, Church Magazines. Thanks to what he learned in self-reliance classes, when one door closed on Teddy Reyes, another soon opened. It's 4 a.m. in Santo Domingo, the Dominican Republic, and Teddy Reyes is already up and working. He has a lot to do today to maintain his booming business. He begins slicing tomatoes and bread. Then he makes his special sauce. By 6 a.m., two employees arrive to help him, and preparations speed up. By 8 a.m., they have made 300 sandwiches, wrapped individually in plastic wrap and loaded in bags. Six more employees show up, and the whole crew goes out to sell. By 9 a.m., all but a few sandwiches, three or four that Teddy saved to feed his team, have been sold. Business is good for Teddy, but things haven't always been easy. In fact, for the past 5 years, he hasn't been able to find steady work in his chosen profession as a lawyer. So, how did Teddy make the switch from counseling clients to selling sandwiches? It took a lot of hard work, of course, but it also took a careful application of principles he learned in classes offered through the church's Self-Reliance Services Initiative. Losing his job. 5 years ago, life for Teddy looked amazing. He had a good job as a lawyer, he had recently gotten married, and he had baptized his wife. But we had some challenges, he says, and I lost my job. For the next 4 years, Teddy struggled to find work. There was a lot of work I could do, but no one wanted to pay me. I tried starting different jobs on my own, but that didn't work. His wife, Stephanie, had a good job, but her salary alone couldn't cover the bills. Soon the couple had a child. They were elated, but their finances grew tighter. They lost their house, had to sell their car, and used up all their savings. Eventually, they had to move into a small house owned by Stephanie's mother. But Teddy didn't give up. Soon, an unexpected opportunity presented itself. The power of self-reliance. After years of struggling, Teddy knew it was time for a change. I decided to take the church's self-reliance courses, he says. I had heard about them, but always thought they weren't for me. I thought they were just about doing things on your own. The classes were marvelous. First, Teddy joined a personal finances group. Then he joined a Starting and Growing My Business group. Group classes helped Teddy with his business knowledge, but also helped him develop spiritually. I decided to do everything they taught, he says, and my finances changed immediately. I started paying a full tithe, praying daily, studying the scriptures, and exercising faith. And things changed. I started to save money and to keep the Sabbath day holy. Every principle blessed me. In his Starting and Growing My Business group, Teddy learned how to identify a potential product that might benefit customers where he lives. As he evaluated what people were looking for, the inspiration started to flow. In his area, people liked fresh sandwiches, but they also liked to have them made to order and delivered. Many restaurants have a special sauce that makes their food stand out, Teddy says, so I developed my own sandwich special sauce. Growing his business. On the day he launched his business, Teddy made 30 sandwiches. 30 minutes later, I was back home, he says. My wife became concerned when she found me on the couch. She asked me what I was doing home already. Wasn't I supposed to be selling sandwiches? I had already sold all of them. Over the next few weeks, Teddy contacted local businesses and schools. Many were eager to buy his sandwiches, and his business began growing. He learned quickly how to take care of fresh vegetables so that they last. He also knows exactly how long his special sauce will keep. He orders and picks up bread each evening. He buys discounted vegetables on Saturdays, which cost less but will still be good on Monday. Soon he was receiving orders for specific types of sandwiches and even large numbers for special occasions. He needed help, so he began hiring employees. By creating positive relationships with local schools and businesses, Teddy created an active, consistent clientele. Within 4 months, he had 8 employees and was selling 300 sandwiches a day, 5 days a week. His sales team was so efficient that they sold every sandwich even during the summer when the schools were closed. Now Teddy is ready to expand again. Because he took the self-reliance classes, he was inspired to come up with the idea of the sandwich business. Because of this guidance from the church and the blessings I have received, he says, I have a very strong testimony of the church and Jesus Christ.
2: 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Some of the programs presented are educational or inspirational, but may not represent the official position of the church.
3: As you look at surveys that have been done over the years about popular figures in the United States, popular historical figures, what you discover is that Joseph Smith is rising in the public consciousness.
4: Coming up next, the what, the why, and the how of Joseph Smith and his papers.
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4: Tonight is the first of a series on the initial volumes of the Joseph Smith Papers that have recently been published. Now, valuable time and resources have been dedicated to the production of these volumes. Now, why? Well, it's important in a larger sense to understand why these commitments have been made. What's in these volumes? What can we learn from them? And how are they best to be used? Well, these questions and more, the scholars will answer.
6: Richard E. Turley, Jr.
3: Who is this Joseph Smith? What can we learn about him? What makes him so appealing that people will dedicate their lives in the way that's required by firm adherence to membership in the church? Why would someone want to pay 10% of their income to a church? What is it that's so powerful about that church that draws them into it? Well, to answer that question from the standpoint of someone who wants to examine Joseph Smith academically, you need a firm, reliable set of documents, and that's what the Joseph Smith Papers provides.
6: Stephen C. Harper.
7: The papers of Joseph Smith are vital to every Latter-day Saint. Why is that? Because Mormonism is fundamentally historical. Let me try to explain what I mean by that. Most religious traditions are theological. Their basic doctrines or their premises about the nature of God or atonement or whatever the subject may be, the nature of mankind. Those doctrines derive from philosophical creeds or from theological work. That's not the same in the restored church of Jesus Christ. The doctrine of the restored church of Jesus Christ is historical. And if you think about it for a minute, you'll know exactly what I mean. Joseph Smith claims to have participated in a historical event early in the spring of 1820. He reads a passage of scripture. It prompts him to go to the woods. He prays. He receives a theophany. He documents that vision of God and Christ. And Mormonism is like that. Places, groves, buildings, rivers in which people were baptized after being ordained by heavenly messengers. It's this blending of the divine, the supernatural, and the mundane, the historical world, times, places, events, real life people, that makes Mormonism, that makes the restored gospel. And even and just as important as the events in the first place is the documentation of the events. It doesn't matter if Joseph Smith receives a vision of God and Christ if he never communicates it to anyone. It doesn't matter if he got ordained by angels if that doesn't get handed down to anyone. And so the fact that Joseph Smith recorded these experiences and the doctrines and powers that result from these experiences is fundamental. If Joseph does not get his papers recorded, then we don't know that there are three degrees of heavenly glory, or an oath and covenant of the priesthood, or a new and everlasting covenant of marriage, or a first vision, or a restoration of the priesthood, or baptism by immersion by somebody who has authority. There's none of that makes its way down to me, and I have no religion. then. So it is the history of the restored gospel is vital. It's that without which there isn't a restored gospel. And good folks may never read a volume of the Joseph Smith Papers. I'm guessing most won't. And it won't really matter to them that the papers are produced, but it will matter that the papers of Joseph Smith exist and that they are preserved and that they are accessible or transmitted down to future generations. Of course, we've done the most important work on that front by putting the most vital of Joseph's documents in the scriptures, the slice of his history that's the most relevant of all. The revelations that are most fundamental to the faith, those are all, of course, canonized for us in the scriptures. Mm-hmm. And that's because they are scripture. They are those pieces of history are our religion, our faith.
4: The method of documentary editing used by the editors of the Joseph Smith Papers, well, it's different than that used by those who write narrative history. For that reason, it is important to understand how to use the published volumes of the prophet's papers.
7: There is a common misconception or a common problem that some people have when they think about history. I know that when I was studying history in college and I would tell people that, they would say, oh, you know, you're interested in dates and places. You're good at memorizing facts about the past. And I think for many people, that's what a historian is. A historian knows some stuff about the past. That's not what a historian thinks a historian is. A lot of people know some stuff about the past. There's a lot of history buffs that know 10 times, 100 times more about certain things than I do or that other historians do. A historian is someone who thinks about the past in a particular way and who goes about recovering the past or explaining the past according to a historical method. In other words, a historian works to gain access to all of the records that exist about a particular part of the past. And a historian works to let those records speak for themselves. And a historian tries not to prejudge the past, but rather to listen to what the past says for itself and then explain or relate the past on its own terms. If we're going to know anything about Joseph Smith's past, we have to have his documents, his papers. If he never made any papers, all we would know is that he is one of 100 Joseph Smiths in the census. That's it. One of 100 farmers named Joseph Smith in the census. So he documents his experiences, and we can read them. And when we read them, we should let him explain to us what his experience was like.
4: Having the papers of Joseph Smith, then, gathered and organized into this kind of a format, allows modern readers to better understand the surviving historical record, which in turn then helps them to better understand Joseph Smith himself.
8: For many Latter-day Saints, Joseph Smith is a pulpit figure. They know him through the revelations that came through him. They know him through speeches that he gave or excerpts from those speeches that have been used in speeches or articles by others. So in many ways, they see Joseph Smith as a man behind a pulpit delivering a discourse. He was that. Yet he was a much more multidimensional person than that. The Joseph Smith Papers Project allows us to see Joseph Smith in a wide variety of settings where he's facing the normal challenges of life. Some people, particularly Latter-day Saints, have come to believe incorrectly that because he was revered as a prophet of God, he somehow escaped the vicissitudes of life. When you read Joseph Smith in the pages of the Joseph Smith Papers, you see a man who's facing the same kinds of challenges that you and I face. And what that does is allow the reader to see him and to gain a deeper respect for the way he met those challenges himself. They begin to think, well, if he could face these challenges, which were often worse than anything I've ever faced, then surely I can handle the little portion that has been allocated to me.
4: The project also helps modern readers to distinguish between legends and lore and real history.
8: Whenever you have someone such as Joseph Smith who garners a lot of attention from the public, you get twin phenomena. You get the phenomenon of getting additional correct historical information about him, and then you get the phenomenon of people telling stories about him that may in part be based on their recollections of something they heard or something someone told them or something a friend of a friend told them, and that generates its own kind of aura or mystique. And one of the values of the Joseph Smith Papers Project is that it allows us to cut through a lot of this mystique and a lot of the misinformation that comes from rumor and get down to the reality, to the hard facts that are established in documentation.
4: The volumes of the Joseph Smith Papers, they will and they should influence all future written works on Joseph Smith and the early events of the restoration of Christ's gospel.
8: But I see them as providing a foundation for an entire body of work, both serious academic work and popular work, that will rest upon this foundation in the future as people look at it and decide that they'll use the Joseph Smith Papers for writing biographies, for writing more popular accounts of Joseph Smith that might be read by an even broader public. So if you think about this as a kind of pyramid, the Joseph Smith Papers Project rests at the bottom of the pyramid as the foundation. And on top of that foundation, there will be built over succeeding decades an entire body of historical works, some geared towards an academic audience, some geared toward a popular audience, that will use that foundation to provide accurate, interesting, and inspiring history about the life of Joseph Smith. So I see the Papers Project as leaving a long legacy of value for future generations, a value that exceeds current biographies on Joseph Smith, a value that exceeds a lot of the transient kinds of secondary materials.
4: As you might expect, Joseph Smith and his life's work, they're inextricably tied together. To understand the one is to better know the other.
8: You may have read a lot about Joseph Smith in the past. You may consider yourself to be a Joseph Smith scholar. But if you read through all of the volumes of the Joseph Smith Papers Project as they are created, you will understand Joseph Smith at the end in a far richer way than you understood him in the beginning. If at the beginning he was a one- or two-dimensional figure, at the end he will be a rich three-dimensional figure for you. He has become that for me.
4: The importance of the Joseph Smith Papers Project, well, it's hard to overstate. The amount of scholarly work that's being applied to the Prophet's papers illustrates that importance.
6: Mark Ashurst McGee.
9: The Joseph Smith Papers Project is a multi-series, multi-volume edition. There's a general introduction for the entire edition, which can be found in the first volume of the first series, the journal series. And the general introduction covers briefly Joseph Smith's life, his record-keeping practices, and the documents that grew out of his record-keeping practices. The edition is composed of six series, which are defined by genre or the type of document. For example, journals, or revelations, or legal records. And each series has an introduction that can be found in the first volume of the series. The general arrangement principle for each series is chronological. And that's also the general arrangement principle for each volume. So the documents are arranged in chronological order. And each volume has its own introduction, which is a summary of the time period. Then we come to the individual documents of the Joseph Smith Papers, and each document has its own structure. The document is introduced with some notes, such as a bibliographical description of the author and the title of the document. Also a physical description of the actual artifact itself, as opposed to the text inscribed therein. Also the provenance of the document, or in other words, the origins and creation of the document and its custodial history. The history, the chain of ownership from the original creators down to the repository where it resides today, how it got there. And this shows us that the document is indeed authentic. Then there's a historical introduction. And this is not just an introduction to the general themes or content of the document, but it's an introduction to the document as a document. What was the intent for the document? Why was it created? And how was it produced? Who produced it? Where did they produce it? When did they produce it? These kinds of questions. Several of Joseph Smith's documents are very long documents, and they are multi-entry documents. For example, the journals with journal entries, or minute books with various minutes in them. And these long multi-entry documents have a structure of their own internal to the document. And that is, we add an editorial dateline before each entry, which is a standardized dateline of the date, the month, the year, and the weekday. And this is in a different font and type size, and it's italicized so that you can easily distinguish it from the actual text, and it helps you navigate the volume as you do your research.
4: Now, as we've mentioned, history is only as good as its documents, and the documents are only as useful as they are readable.
9: In verifying the transcripts of Joseph Smith's documents, we follow the practices that have been set forth by the Founding Fathers projects and that are current in the field of documentary editing. We follow a rigorous three-stage process to make sure we get the transcripts absolutely accurate to the original documents, word for word, letter for letter. And where we need to, we use ultraviolet light or magnification or even multispectral imaging so that we can make these documents legible for you to read. Examples of our careful transcription have been sent to the National Archives, and we've received their formal endorsement.
4: TypeScript transcriptions of handwritten texts cannot perfectly replicate the original documents. For that reason, the volume editors use symbols like these to help the reader better understand what is happening in the original document.
9: As you look at the transcripts of the Joseph Smith papers, you'll notice these strike-through marks or angle brackets or bold typeface. And these are symbols that we use in our transcription to convey certain elements of the document. For example, things that have been crossed out or otherwise canceled. Things that have been added, or Joseph Smith's handwriting in the case of boldface type. Now, all of the things that we've done to make these transcripts as accurate as possible are described in the statement of editorial method in the beginning of the book, in the front matter. And if you're doing any kind of research or reading where it's really important for you to know exactly how things are transcribed, you can always go and read this statement of editorial method. You'll probably at least want to look at this list of symbols. This list shows all the symbols that we used to try to give you the most accurate transcript that we could.
4: An essential duty of documentary editors is to help us, the reader, better understand what is not readily apparent within the text. And there are a number of ways that they do that. For example, what you see here. In the beginning of the book, in the introductory material, they give an overview of what's within the volume. That's called the front matter. And then, supplemental material, information about people and places, is placed in the back of the book. That is called the back matter. Now, another way of helping us understand the text is the extensive use of footnotes at the bottom of the page.
9: Now we move beneath the actual text to the footnotes and the endnotes that are used to help explain things in the text. Many footnotes are used to explain passages that are ambiguous or really hard, difficult to understand. Other passages are not ambiguous. They read very straightforward, but they are more accurately understood if we bring to them some historical background or cultural context, or maybe a parallel account of the same incident. A lot of our annotation is what's called routine annotation, or notes of identification. And these are notes that identify a person that's mentioned in the text, or a place, or clarify a date, or explain a word that we don't use anymore. Basic things like this. And the Joseph Smith papers utilizes back matter to handle a lot of this information. We have a biographical directory with notes on all the people that appear in the volumes, a geographical directory with notes on the places that come up in the volumes, as well as maps that show where they are, a glossary to explain words that aren't used anymore, or words that are still used today but in a different way. By systematically removing this kind of information to the back of the book from the foot of the page, where it's competing with the text for space on the printed page, then we have more room for the actual text of the document.
4: A website, such as the one you see here, is another feature of the Joseph Smith Papers Project. It will make information more readily accessible to readers, and it will also be a place where some of the more unwieldy information that can't fit into the volumes, well, that's where it'll be shown.
9: All of the documentation for the footnotes is there at the end of the note. But the documentation for the information in the back matter, like the biographical directory and the geographical directory, that documentation is found on the Joseph Smith Papers website, josephsmithpapers.org. And so the website is integrally related with the book. Now, to add all that documentation into the book and then have all of those sources in the works cited would make the books much bigger, heavier, more expensive, have less text in them. So that documentation for the back matter can be found on the website.
4: So, with all of that, how does one actually use the first volume in the journal series?
9: If you know of an event in early Mormon history from the 1830s that you're interested in, and you know the date, or you know about when the date is, you can try looking this up. Go to the table of contents where the various journals are listed with the dates they cover. And then when you turn to that journal, then start looking for the date using the editorial datelines that introduce all the entries.
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11: 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I'm Shaylin Back.
12: And I'm Ben Godfrey. And in today's episode, we'll be talking about Chapter 3 of Saints Volume 2, The Word and Will of the Lord.
11: Today, we're really excited to welcome to the studio Eric Smith. He is an editor of Saints Volume 2, and also he's the general editor of the Joseph Smith Papers. Welcome, Eric.
13: Thanks for having me. I look forward to our discussion today.
12: Well, Eric, we are so excited to have you here to talk about this chapter of Saints Volume 2. Right off the bat, we see Wilford Woodruff. And as I was thinking about Wilford Woodruff, I have these pictures in my mind of him teaching the saints in England. He's this incredible orator, and he's just a powerful missionary, but he couldn't even convince his own family. What was your take on Wilford and his experience trying to preach the gospel to his family?
13: Yeah, Ben, when you mentioned that to me, I think immediately of someone like Lehi in the Book of Mormon. This is someone that knows he's a prophet, Lehi, and shares the gospel with his family. And some of them, like Nephi, are valiant and they listen. And others, like Laman and Lemuel in the Book of Mormon, don't believe their father's claims. And I guess part of the point is, it doesn't matter how strong your testimony is, your family members have the free agency to choose whether they will follow the Lord. And a lot of our listeners probably find themselves in that situation with a parent or a sibling or a child that they're concerned about. And all you can do is do your best and pray and love and support that person.
11: So we're also introduced to someone named Thomas Kane. This is the first time that we meet him in Saints Volume 2, but then he's kind of a recurring person. Can you tell us who is Thomas Kane? What do we know about him and his interactions with the saints?
13: So Thomas Kane is a young man who meets members of the church in Philadelphia in May of 1846. He meets them at a church conference there. And at this time, Thomas is only about 24 years old, and he's recently become an attorney in that city. So that's why he's in Philadelphia. And he learns from the saints there that there's other saints out in Illinois who are starting to migrate westward. And for some reason, just the way he was born and raised, Thomas has a natural inclination to want to help people that are in minority groups or who are downtrodden in some way. So later in his life, Thomas actually ends up becoming a supporter for women's rights. He speaks out against the death penalty. He becomes a very active abolitionist, and he actually helps fugitive slaves escape. So you can see that helping

0: March, join the United States Army. At this time, the United States is at war with Mexico, and because you have members of the church crossing the plains in Iowa, they are closer to the action than a lot of other groups of the army. So it's kind of a win-win. The United States gets some soldiers out there, and the church is desperate for income to buy food and other supplies that will help in the journey. Sometimes the way we tell this story about the raising of the Mormon battalion, we tell it as if it was a negative thing for members of the church to be asked to join the military.
1: Right.
0: But Brigham Young actually sees it as this huge positive, and he actually says, this is the first time the government has ever done anything that will help the Latter-day Saints.
1: That's amazing. I had no idea that Thomas Kane played such an important role in helping to get the Mormon battalion established, and that really we were trying for it. We, the church, wanted this. We needed this so that we could get funds to help them move west.
0: That's precisely. And in this chapter, Kane actually comes out and he meets with the apostles out in Mosquito Creek, which is their camp on the Missouri River. And they become impressed with him and they see that the Lord is actually working through him. And in the decades to come, we'll see Kane again several times in this volume. He becomes friends of Brigham Young. They actually exchange letters over the years. He is a big advocate for Utah statehood. He's a friend of the church back east when there's difficulties with the practice of plural marriage.
1: Yes, he will be an incredible friend to the church, and our listeners are going to get to know him, and the readers of Saints will get to know him even better as we move forward in Saints Volume 2. There's also some other issues that are happening here. As the Saints begin moving west, there are some left behind, and I thought maybe we could just play a little clip here from the book and talk about what the reaction was and what the action was to help out those who were left behind in Nauvoo.
2: The Quorum also knew that impoverished saints were still in Nauvoo at the mercy of mobs and false prophets. If the apostles did not do more to help these saints as they had promised to do in the temple at the October conference, then the Quorum would be breaking a solemn covenant with the saints and the Lord. Acting decisively, the Quorum resolved to send three of the apostles in camp, Parley Pratt, Orson Hyde, and John Taylor, to England to lead the British mission. They then sent wagons, teams, and supplies back to Nauvoo to evacuate the poor.
1: So, Eric, can you comment a little bit about this first rescue effort, which will not be the last time that the apostles have to send rescue wagons back to help?
0: So, one of the points here to remind readers of is that moving this many people to the West is an enormous logistical challenge. You can't have everybody leave at one time. The roads can't accommodate that. You wouldn't have enough supplies and food. So Brigham Young and the other leaders of the church set it up in phases. And the idea is that these poor people will be in Nauvoo. Now, they're not left there abandoned. You have local leadership there. And the idea is that's the best place to take care of them until they're ready to come. But the leaders of the church have made a covenant in the Nauvoo temple that they will take care of the poor. And so they're faithful to that covenant. They send back supplies and wagons to help the members of the church who are poor in Nauvoo. And for me, it's kind of a reminder that we're all on our own journey today as well, and we have a responsibility not just to get our own selves and our own families to the destination, but to watch out for people in our neighborhoods and our other people in our families and friends. And sometimes that means helping people financially, helping people move. That can mean spiritual help to those so that nobody gets left behind.
3: So in addition to these saints that we have coming across the plains or preparing to come across the plains, we read about another group of saints who set sail from New York. And so they're kind of going a different route. Can you tell us a little bit about their journey as they try to make their way to the Salt Lake Valley?
0: So the Brooklyn is a ship that leaves the New York harbor in early February 1846. And coincidentally, they leave the harbor the very same day that Brigham Young and other saints start rolling wagons west out of Nauvoo. The ship has about 240 members of the church on it. They sail for about 6 months, so it's a very long voyage. They sail something on the order of 24,000 miles. I've seen people Wow. that will say this is one of the longest religious pilgrimages in recorded history.
1: Our readers, you can look on the Saints website. If you look at the electronic version of the book, or if you happen to have a print copy, the route that they took is on our first opening map in the book, and it's circuitous. It goes clear out to Hawaii. You look at that, and it seems so weird. Why are they going all the way to Hawaii when they need to get to the California coast?
0: I don't

0: actually know the answer to that, other than at this time, when they land in San Francisco, there's only about 150 people living there in a small village. So my assumption is that that's a main route that seafarers would go to get to Hawaii and replenish their provisions before continuing on.
1: So when they arrive at Yerba Buena, soon to become San Francisco, there's a flag that is flying. And today it doesn't seem strange to us. It's the American flag. But to them, this was kind of a shock. And really, they were disappointed.
0: Right. So when the saints leave Nauvoo in February 1846, and these other saints are leaving Brooklyn, California is actually part of Mexico. And a war between the United States and Mexico breaks out in April of 1846. So it's while these Brooklyn saints are out on the ocean. By that summer, the United States Navy has raised the American flag in San Francisco Harbor. Now, the war between Mexico and the United States doesn't actually end until the treaty in February of 1848. But it's very difficult for the Mexican government to defend these parts of California because it's so far away from the center of their government and where most of their people are. Now, you have to keep in mind that when the saints leave Nauvoo, they have very bitter feelings towards local and national government leaders. The saints are driven out of Missouri in 1838 and 1839, and in the years after that, they make many petitions, including to the President of the United States, to have money given to them or other redress for all these losses, and they feel like nobody ever gives them the time of day. So when they leave Illinois, and when the saints leave on the Brooklyn, they're intentionally wanting to go somewhere outside of the United States of America. So it's kind of like if you worked for a company and you decided you wanted to leave that company because you didn't like the direction it was going, and you joined some other company, only to find out that it was bought by the first company. And you think,
1: oh, bad merger, bad merger.
0: So it's difficult for members of the Church of the United States today to see things that way because there's such good relations between the church and the government. Lots of members of the church in America are very patriotic, but it wasn't that way in 1846 and 47 and 48.
1: Let's listen to a little clip here from the book that talks about this feeling and also the settlement that was immediately established by the saints that were on the ship Brooklyn.
2: Although disappointed that the California coast now belonged to the United States, Sam was determined to establish the kingdom of God there. He sent a group of men to a valley several days' journey east of the bay to found a settlement called New Hope. There they built a sawmill and a cabin, then cleared the land and sowed acres of wheat and other crops. Sam wanted to take some men east to find Brigham and lead the rest of the saints to California as soon as the snow melted off the mountains the following year. Enamored by the healthy climate, fertile soil, and good harbor, he believed the Lord's people could not ask for a better gathering place.
1: So it seems like Sam is pretty excited about California. And I guess we'll learn more about his journey east to meet Brigham Young in future chapters.
0: Yes. You end up having a group of saints who decides to stay up there with Sam in California because the valley is so fertile, and they contrast that to Utah, which to them looks very barren. It kind of reminds me, my dad was accepted into medical school when he was a young man, but he decided to get a degree in engineering. And when I was growing up, I always thought, it sure would be nice if my dad had become a doctor because we would have a lot more money. Right. And I think you end up with some saints in Utah who think, it sure would be nice if we had made it to California. But Brigham Young wants the main group of the saints to stay in Utah because he knows they need to be together so they can build temples and send out missionaries.
1: It seems like to me, maybe it was from volume one, I can't remember, Shaylin, but there was a quote from Brigham Young that said, we're going to a land that no one else will want.
3: Yeah.
1: He was kind of like, people will just leave us alone there because it's not the best possible land.
0: Right. You've seen what happens to the saints. When they get to Missouri, they live in an area that's where there's not a lot of other people. But eventually, there's enough members of the church that they become kind of a threat to other people that live there, and they're driven out. The same thing happens in Illinois. So Brigham Young and other church leaders decide, if we go somewhere where there's no settlers from the United States, no settlers from Mexico. Now, there are Native American peoples living there, but they don't see that as the same kind of risk as living among other Americans because that's the suffering that they've gone through in Missouri and Illinois.
3: In another part of the chapter, we catch up with Louisa Pratt, and she is terribly ill. She's very sick with a fever, and she is just miserable, but she gets to winter quarters. Can you describe a little bit more about the conditions in winter quarters, and then what is Louisa facing?
0: So when Brigham Young leads the Saints out of Nauvoo in February of 1846, the initial plan is that there will be an advance company of Saints that makes it to the ultimate destination in the American West that same year. But they have difficulty making it through Iowa because it's muddy. They decide to send back relief to the Saints in Nauvoo, and there's other complexities that make it impossible for them to make it to Salt Lake City or to the area that they were going that first year. So they decide that they're going to create settlements at this place called Winter Quarters, which is on the west of the Missouri River in modern-day Nebraska. And there's lots of camps, but the biggest of these camps is called Winter Quarters. So the Saints are very poor. It's muddy there. It's cold. You have diseases from mosquitoes and other types of diseases. So it's a place that we remember today as a place of a lot of suffering from these refugees that are there. Now, Louisa's husband, Addison, has gone on a mission to the South Pacific in 1843. And it's now 3 years later, and they won't actually be reunited until 2 more years. So they live apart for almost 5 years. She has 4 young daughters. So she's one of many Latter-day Saint women that sacrifices so much to support her husband being on a mission. We learn in this chapter that she gets a blessing from other Latter-day Saint women.
1: And I was hoping you would talk a little bit about that and remind our listeners. We learned a little bit about the practice in Saints Volume 1, but what was this practice of women giving blessings of healing to each other?
0: Okay, so in the New Testament, we learn about gifts of the Spirit, and one of those that's identified is the gift of healing. While Latter-day Saint men typically performed healing by giving blessings by the power of the priesthood, from a very early day, Latter-day Saint women would give healing blessings by the power of faith. And in a sermon to the Nauvoo Relief Society, Joseph Smith approved of women giving healing blessings by the power of their faith. And part of his point is that these women have been effective in healing other people by their faith. So how could it possibly be wrong for them to be healing people if God was answering their prayers? So all through the 19th century into the early 20th century, it's very common for women to give healing blessings to other women by the power of faith. Sometimes you'll read of a term called anointing. Sometimes women used oil when they were giving these blessings. And it's particularly common when women were bearing children or pregnant that they would call upon other sisters of the church to come give them a blessing. In the early 20th century, leaders of the church started to emphasize that it was more of a priority when someone was ill that they would call upon the elders of the church and to have a blessing given by the priesthood. So by the 1950s or so, it becomes a church policy that when you need a healing blessing, it's to be given by men that hold the Melchizedek priesthood.
1: And if our listeners want to learn more about the practice and the current policy and the church today, where can they find out more information?
0: Well, there are many topic articles that were prepared to support these chapters. And there's a topic article on healing that's available in the Gospel Library and on saints.churchofjesuschrist.org. And it's one of many articles that provide information that supplements these chapters.
1: That's a fantastic. I also thought of a book that was created by the Church Historians Press, Matt Groh and Kate Holbrook and Jill Durr.
0: And Carol Cornwall Matson.
1: Yes, called The First 50 Years of Relief Society. And in the introduction to that volume, as well as in the documents that are in the volume, readers can learn more about this and early practices of the Relief Society. It's free. It's in the Gospel Library in the church history section, and it's also available online at churchhistorianspress.org.
3: With the difficulties that the Saints are experiencing in their journey, in this chapter, they seem to be compared to the Israelites in a couple different ways. And Eric, I wanted to know from your perspective, why do you think this comparison is significant?
0: I find that a fascinating question. If you look in the Book of Mormon, Lehi and Nephi and their people, they see themselves as kind of another iteration of the children of Israel being delivered out of Egypt. But in the Book of Mormon, they're not being delivered out of Egypt, but they're being delivered out of Jerusalem, which has become wicked. So the Latter-day Saints who are leaving Illinois and the United States see these close parallels between themselves and the children of Israel. They very much see themselves as modern-day Israel. The first group of saints that leaves Nauvoo actually calls themselves the Camp of Israel. There's a revelation given to Brigham Young that's now in section 136 of the Doctrine and Covenants. And the first verse of that revelation says, "The word and will of the Lord concerning the camp of Israel in their journeyings to the west." So the saints see themselves as being in desperate need of God's help and blessings as they are refugees making this exodus from the United States and other places that they live to this promised land in the west where they will be able to live their religion in peace.
1: It was interesting to me also that, not unlike the Israelites, that there were people who murmured, there were people who had issues, there were difficulties along the way, and then there were those that seemed to gain strength and find solace and really remain very faithful throughout all these trials. It's kind of remarkable just how many comparables there are between these two groups of people as they seek a promised land. Another interesting way that the two groups share something in common was the Lord providing food. Eric, can you tell us about a miracle that these early saints received as they tried to come west and they were in desperate need of food?
0: So I think you're referring to an event that happens in October of 1846. There are a number of members of the church who were camped in winter quarters at the Missouri River, but you have others that are still back near Nauvoo and are just underway on their journey across Iowa. And they're very poor and hungry. And one day, a flock of quail comes into their camp and fills the sky, and these quail fall down on the wagons on the ground. And the men and boys run around and gather up these quail, and it becomes their food. And the saints see this as a direct manifestation of God's mercy and his goodness and his concern for them. And they make a direct comparison between this miracle and the miracle of the quail that happens with the children of Israel in the Old Testament. To me, it's interesting to look at this as a metaphor for our own lives. We're all on some kind of spiritual journey, and we have to look for those miracles and those times when God reaches out to us and gives us extra help. And we need to remember those miracles when they happen in our lives and look to them.
1: Absolutely. It is fascinating to see how Heavenly Father is able to help these saints in their time of need. Another part of this chapter that I learned something new was a practice called adoptive sealing. So maybe we could just listen to a little clip here, and then you could tell us about this practice that I was unfamiliar with, and I think perhaps some of our listeners will be as well.
2: Some saints also gathered into special adoptive families. At this time, saints were not sealed to their deceased parents if their parents had not joined the church in this life. Before leaving Nauvoo, Brigham had therefore encouraged around 200 saints to be sealed or spiritually adopted as sons and daughters into the families of church leaders who were friends or mentors in the gospel. These adoption sealings were performed through an ordinance in the temple. Adoptive parents often offered temporal and emotional support, while adoptive sons and daughters, some of whom had no other family in the church, often responded with faithfulness and devotion. In February, while speaking on the practice of spiritual adoption, Brigham admitted that he still did not know much about it. He deeply loved the dozens of saints who had been adopted through the ordinance into his family. He nevertheless felt unschooled in this practice and wondered about what it meant. "I will attain to more knowledge on the subject," he promised the saints, "and consequently will be enabled to teach and practice more."
0: So there's a topic article on the Saints website and on the Gospel Library on the topic of sealing, and that article addresses adoption sealings as part of it. This is a practice that had started in Nauvoo, and the idea was you had a number of members of the church whose parents had died and hadn't joined the church. So these living members of the church could be sealed to other Latter-day Saint adults as if those were their own parents, as if they were being adopted into those families. And typically, they were adopted into the families of prominent church leaders like Brigham Young. This practice continues to 1894, when President Wilford Woodruff receives a revelation that emphasizes that saints are supposed to be sealed to their own families and their own ancestors, even if they weren't members of the church. So that's where we see the end of the practice of these adoptive sealings.
1: It's fascinating.
3: Mm-hmm. What I thought was interesting is that, you know, in addition to this eternal principle of being sealed together, it also seems like it was a very temporal support as well, that they were with other friends, trusted leaders and things like that, that really were supportive to them in their journey. I just thought that this was fascinating.
0: That's a good point. You have a lot of people who are new to the church. Maybe they joined without their families. They need a network of people to support them and help them as they get to the West.
3: As we follow the saints across the plains, there's also some missionary work happening in the South Pacific. So we know that Addison Pratt is there as a missionary. And so, Eric, can you tell us what else is going on there?
0: So in chapter 3, when we meet Addison Pratt again, he's been living on this atoll called Anaa. I think I'm saying it right. And that's part of the Tuamotus Islands in French Polynesia. He's been away from his family at this point for 3 years. And he decides at this point that he's going to return to the United States. Now, I don't want to spoil it, but he eventually, in a later chapter, ends up being reunited with his wife and their family in the Salt Lake Valley. And there are a couple of things about this South Pacific mission that I find really interesting to reflect on. First, you have a significant number of conversions in Tahiti and Anaa and Hawaii and other places in the Pacific.
1: It's really just incredible. I mean, we have all these stories, at least that I had heard and remembered, about lots and lots of people, the United Brethren, as an example, in England, joining together in large groups. And yet we have these amazing things happening in the Pacific that I think most of us had no idea about.
0: So the Lord is clearly preparing people all over the world to receive the gospel message. And today in Tahiti and some of these other places, you have members of the church who are fifth and sixth and seventh generation members because their ancestors joined the church at such an early point. Another thing I think about a lot here is what an enormous sacrifice the families of these missionaries made. Addison ends up being away from his family for about 5 years before they're reunited. Meanwhile, his wife is crossing the plains with her four daughters alone. And part of why the writers decided to tell this story of Addison and Eliza is that they kept such good journals. So you don't just get Addison's perspective, but you get his wife's perspective and the loneliness that they feel and the sacrifices that they go through while they're away from one another. And actually, later in the volume, we meet a woman named Ida Hunt, who's a granddaughter of Addison and Eliza Pratt, and she plays a very interesting role. And so these people that make such sacrifices of faith, they create this legacy of faith that inspires their children and grandchildren.
3: And it's so valuable for me, and I'm sure the listeners feel this as well, just to have this bigger picture. It makes me feel really connected with these saints in knowing that they had a lot of similar challenges to us, and if not challenges, at least feelings. And it's so great to hear it from their voices and their perspectives.
1: I know so many of the readers of Saints Volume 1 loved hearing the stories of the families and of others less prominent, perhaps, than the early leaders of the church. And I know our readers of Volume 2 are going to continue to love Louisa or Louisa Pratt and Addison and many of the other families that they're going to get to know and meet and come to love through Saints Volume 2. Eric, we're so grateful that you could join us today. And I would like to just leave our listeners with one little quote here from the famed Advance Company as they leave winter quarters on April 16, 1847. In the book we read,
4: on the afternoon of April 16, 1847, the Advance Company began their journey under cold and gloomy skies. We mean to open up the way for the salvation of the honest in heart from all nations, or sacrifice everything in our stewardship, the apostles declared in a farewell letter to the saints at winter quarters. In the name of Israel's God, we mean to conquer or die trying.
1: Pretty incredible line to end off this chapter in Saints.
0: Thanks for inviting me over to talk with you two today. I really enjoyed our conversation.
3: We appreciate all the insight and perspectives that you brought today, Eric. And We would like to remind our listeners, we talked about a lot of topics that we referred to, and we encourage you to go and read more and dive into some of these topics that you're curious about. And also, we'd love to hear what you think. You can email us at saintspodcast@churchofjesuschrist.org. I'm Shailen Back.
1: And I'm Ben Godfrey. Thank you for listening.
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6: 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Jesus Christ is the source of pure love, healing, happiness, and relief. Finding relief through our covenant relationship with God has been on my mind and heart for some time. As the prophet of the Lord has taught and exhorted us to learn about covenants, temples, and priesthood power, I found myself searching, loving, and feasting upon the rejuvenating truths encapsulated in covenants. We were meant to partner with the Lord in a powerful way through our covenants. He desires to be with us in our concerns and our decisions. We need not navigate the challenges, sorrows, insecurities, and heartaches of life alone. He will be beside us. He has said, "I will not leave you comfortless, I will come to you." President Russell M. Nelson described the character of God and his great love for us when he taught that the covenant path is all about our relationship with God. He said, "Once you and I have made a covenant with God, our relationship with Him becomes much closer than before our covenant. Now we are bound together. Because of our covenant with God, He will never tire in His efforts to help us, and we will never exhaust His merciful patience with us. Each of us has a special place in God's heart. He has high hopes for us. My greatest source of peace. As a sister who is not yet married, this loving and merciful covenant relationship with my Father in heaven and Savior has a powerful place in my life and has been and is my greatest source of relief and peace. No matter our marital status or background, the Lord desires us to partner with Him in a powerful way, to be one with Him in all our doings. As we cry unto the Lord for our support, and let the affections of our hearts be placed upon Him forever, our lives can be filled by this beautiful covenant bond. Through our Savior, Jesus Christ, we can receive relief from navigating the challenges of life alone. We all have concerns and needs that we can feel alone in. He cares about our concerns, no matter how great or small. I have felt the need for His help when worrying about seemingly small things, like the ever-present friend I call house repairs. Without a spouse to consult with, I can worry alone about the right contractor, fair costs, taking time away from work to be home, and being a good steward over my finances and home. It was a triumph the other day to get my garage door fixed. The Lord heard my concern, and though small in the grand scheme of things, He answered my prayer. How? Through a kind neighbor, the help of the Spirit, and a video on YouTube, I was blessed to know what to do to fix the door. If the Lord is attentive to the small needs, imagine His desire to bless and sustain us in the weightier matters of the heart and soul, which are not few in number. Abuse, addiction, difficult family relationships, loss and disappointment, ongoing mental and physical health challenges, financial distress, constant concern as a parent, constant concern in caring for a parent, struggles with personal faith, a child or spouse who chooses not to participate in the gospel. During the intensities and infirmities of life, I've leaned heavily upon and held closely to my covenant relationship with God. As I've trusted in His loving care and tried my best to consecrate my life to Him, He has provided relief through His priesthood power and has been my provider in my spiritual and temporal needs. He has provided relief from fear, relief from insecurities, relief from pride, relief from sin, relief from loneliness, relief from sorrow. President Nelson taught with clarity and assurance that The reward for keeping covenants with God is heavenly power, power that strengthens us to withstand our trials, temptations, and heartaches better. Through Jesus Christ, we can receive relief from navigating the challenges of life alone. Sisters upon the Isles of the Sea. As I've been reflecting on the blessings of the covenant bond we have with God, I thought about my assignment to visit the Asia North area. I had the privilege of traveling to the small islands of Chuuk in Micronesia, about 1,500 miles, 2,400 kilometers, southeast of Japan. Two of the sisters on Weno Chuuk have given their lives to raise children who have been abandoned by their parents. These two sisters felt it was important to raise these children in the gospel. One of these sisters is single and working full-time as a school counselor. I shared with them President Nelson's message to the sisters of the church, which is that you sisters are loved, necessary, and precious. The beautiful single sister who is raising her nieces and nephews broke down in tears and said she had not felt precious lately. She had felt forgotten. But she testified she felt of God's love and awareness for her in the prophet's words that she was indeed precious, and she knew it was true. She felt God's healing love. She felt relief. The Lord has said, "Know ye not that I, the Lord your God, have created all men, and that I remember those who are upon the isles of the sea?" These sisters are known to their heavenly Father and Saviour. They are not alone. And neither are you and I in our trials and challenges. The Lord sent me roughly 8,500 miles, 13,700 kilometers, by plane, train, car, and boat, to bring God's love and relief to the one on the Isles of the Sea. And so He will find you and me on our personal islands, where we might feel alone in the concerns and the burdens we carry in our hearts. He is present and prepared to bless, guide, and comfort us. I can come to you. President Gordon B. Hinckley once described the experience of a young divorced mother of seven children, then ranging in ages from 7 to 16. She said that one evening she went across the street to deliver something to a neighbor. These are her words as he recalled them. As I turned around to walk back home, I could see my house lighted up. I could hear echoes of my children as I had walked out of the door a few minutes earlier. They were saying, "Mum, what are we going to have for dinner? Can you take me to the library? I have to get some poster paper tonight." Tired and weary, I looked at that house and saw the light on in each of the rooms. I thought of all of those children who were home waiting for me to come and meet their needs. My burdens felt heavier than I could bear. I remember looking through tears toward the sky, and I said, "Dear Father, I just can't do it tonight. I'm too tired. I can't face it. I can't go home and take care of all those children alone. Could I just come to you and stay with you for just one night?" I didn't really hear the words of reply, but I heard them in my mind. The answer was, "No, little one, you can't come to me now. But I can come to you. I can come to you." He came to her, and He will come to you and me, just as the Saviour came to the woman at the well where she laboured and toiled through her days. He encouraged her, taught her, declared His Messiahship to her, and loved her when perhaps she didn't love herself. To the woman at the well, to the young mother of seven, to you and me, Jesus Christ stands ready to provide relief. I testify that we can receive relief through our covenant bond with a loving God. Perhaps like me, you have pleaded for help to not be left alone during some of the most emotionally, physically, and spiritually demanding seasons of your life. These intense seasons of growth have left what I call spiritual stretch marks on the soul, but I bear witness that He has carried me, and He will carry you. He has graven you upon the palms of His hands. He has been there as you've sought to be righteous in the dark. He has not forsaken me, nor will He forsake you, and I will love Him forever for it. Dear sisters and brothers, the source of pure love, healing, happiness, and relief has been found in Jesus Christ. I testify that Jesus Christ is relief. He desires to care for you, to bless and forgive you. He came for this very purpose, to provide you with the much-needed relief that you seek. He is the Redeemer of the world, and I testify that he lives and that he loves you. From a Brigham Young University Women's Conference address delivered on May 3, 2023. This voice was created using artificial intelligence.
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9: In 2010, Andre Sabaco was a young man seeking for truth. Though he had never offered a heartfelt prayer before, he decided to try. Shortly afterward, he met the missionaries. They gave him a pass-along card with a picture of the Book of Mormon. Andre felt something and asked if the missionaries would sell him the book. They said he could have the book for free if he would come to church. Andre attended the then recently created Machudi branch in Botswana, Africa, alone. But the branch was a loving, tight-knit group consisting of about 40 members. They welcomed Andre with open arms. He received the missionary lessons and was baptized. It was wonderful. But then what? How would Andre stay active? Who would help him progress along the covenant path? One answer to that question is his priesthood quorum. Every priesthood holder, regardless of his situation, benefits from a strong quorum. My young brothers who hold the Aaronic priesthood, the Lord would have you establish a strong quorum, a place of belonging for each and every young man, a place where the Lord's Spirit is present, a place where all quorum members are welcomed and valued. As the Lord gathers his children, they need a place to belong and grow. Each of you, Quorum Presidency members, lead the way as you seek inspiration and develop love and brotherhood among all Quorum members. You give special attention to those who are new members, who are less active, or have special needs. With priesthood power, you can build a strong Quorum, and a strong, united Quorum makes all the difference in the life of a young man. When the church announced the new home-centered focus on gospel learning, some thought of members like Andre and asked, what about the young people who come from a family situation where the gospel is not studied and where there is not an environment of learning and living the gospel at home? Will they be left behind? No. No one can be left behind. The Lord loves each young man and each young woman. We, as priesthood holders, are the Lord's hands. We are the church support to home-centered efforts. When there is limited support at home, priesthood quorums and other leaders and friends watch over and support each individual and family as needed. I have seen it work. I've experienced it. When I was six, my parents divorced, and my father left my mother with five young children. My mother began to work to provide a living for us. She needed a second job for a period of time, as well as additional education. There was little time for her to nurture. But grandparents, uncles, aunts, bishops, home teachers stepped up to help my angel mother. And I had a quorum. I am so grateful for my friends, my brothers who loved and supported me. My quorum was a place of belonging. Some may have considered me a long shot and an underdog because of my family situation. Maybe I was. But priesthood quorums changed those odds. My quorum rallied around me and blessed my life immeasurably. There are long shots and underdogs all around us. Perhaps we all are in one way or another. But each of us here has a quorum, a place where we can both receive strength and provide strength. The quorum is all for one and one for all. It is a place where we instruct each other, serve others, and build unity and brotherhood as we serve God. It is a place where miracles happen. I would like to tell you about some of the miracles that occurred in Andre's quorum in Matuti. As I share this example, watch for principles that strengthen every priesthood quorum that applies them. After Andre was baptized, he accompanied the missionaries as they taught four other young men who were also baptized. Now there were five young men. They began strengthening each other and the branch. A sixth young man, Tuso, was baptized. Tuso shared the gospel with three of his friends, and soon there were nine. Disciples of Jesus Christ are often gathered this way, a few at a time, as invited by their friends. Anciently, when Andrew found the Savior, he went quickly to his brother Simon and brought him to Jesus. Similarly, soon after Philip became a follower of Christ, he invited his friend Nathaniel to come and see. In Matuti, a 10th young man soon joined the church. The missionaries found the 11th, and the 12th young man was baptized after seeing the gospel's effect on his friends. Members of the Matuti branch were thrilled. These young men were converted unto the Lord and united unto the church. The Book of Mormon played a significant role in their conversion. Tuso remembers, "I began reading the Book of Mormon every time I was free, at home, at school, everywhere." Ora Teele was drawn to the gospel because of the example of his friends. He explains, "They seemed to change in the snap of a finger. I thought it had to do with the little book they started carrying around school. I could see what good men they had become. I wanted to change too." All 12 young men were gathered and baptized within 2 years of each other. Each was the only member of the church in his family. But they were supported by their church family, including President Rockwella, their branch president, Elder and Sister Taylor, a senior missionary couple, and other branch members. Brother Junior, a quorum leader, invited the young men to his home on Sunday afternoons and mentored them. The young men studied the scriptures together and held regular family home evenings. Brother Junior also taught them to visit members, people being taught by the missionaries, and anyone else who needed a visit. All 12 young men piled into the back of Brother Junior's truck. He dropped them off at homes in companionships of two or three and picked them up later. Even though the young men were just learning about the gospel and didn't feel they knew much, Brother Junior told them to share one or two things they did know with the people they visited. These young priesthood holders taught, prayed, and helped watch over the church. They fulfilled their priesthood responsibilities and experienced the joy of serving. Andre said, "We played together, laughed together, cried together, and became a brotherhood." In fact, they called themselves the Band of Brothers. Together, they set a goal that they would all serve missions. Since they were the only members in their families, they had many obstacles to overcome, but they helped each other through them. One by one, the young men received mission calls. Those who left first wrote letters home to those still preparing, sharing experiences and encouraging them to serve. 11 of the young men served missions. These young men shared the gospel with their families, mothers, sisters, brothers, friends, as well as people they taught on their missions, were converted and baptized. Miracles occurred and countless lives were blessed. I can hear some of you thinking that perhaps such a miracle could happen only in a place like Africa, a fertile field where the gathering of Israel is hastening. However, I testify that the principles applied in the Matuti branch are true anywhere. Wherever you are, your quorum can grow through activation and sharing the gospel. When even one disciple reaches out to a friend, one can become two. Two can become four. Four can become eight. Eight can become 12. And branches can become wards. The Savior taught, where two or three or more are gathered together in my name, behold, there I will be in the midst of them. Heavenly Father is preparing the minds and hearts of people all around us. We can follow promptings, extend a hand of fellowship, share truth, invite others to read the Book of Mormon, and love and support them as they come to know our Savior. It's been almost 10 years since the Matuidi Band of Brothers started their journey together, and they are still a band of brothers. Ketleo said, "We may be separated by distance, but we are still there for each other." It is my prayer that we will accept the Lord's invitation to be united with Him in our priesthood quorums, so that each quorum might be a place of belonging, a place of gathering, a place that grows. Jesus Christ is our Savior, and this is His work. I so testify in the name of Jesus Christ. Amen.
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4: Chapter 5, An Essential Preparation. As her ship steamed into the port of Liverpool, England, 21-year-old Inez Knight spotted her older brother William on the docks, waiting in a crowd of fellow missionaries. It was April 22, 1898. Inez and her companion, Jenny Brimhall, were coming to the British Mission as the first single women set apart as lady missionaries for the church. Like Will and the other elders, they would be preaching at street meetings and going door to door, spreading the restored gospel of Jesus Christ. The decision to call women as missionaries was partly a result of Elizabeth McCune's preaching the year before. After seeing Elizabeth's effect on audiences, mission leader Joseph McMurrin had written to President Woodruff, "If a number of bright and intelligent women were called on missions to England," he reasoned, "the results would be excellent." The First Presidency agreed. Louisa Pratt, Sousa Gates, and other married women had served successful missions alongside their husbands, though without official mission calls. Leaders in the Relief Society and YLMIA, moreover, had been good ambassadors for the church at venues like the World's Fair of 1893. And many young unmarried women had gained experience teaching and leading in YLMIA meetings, preparing them to preach the Word of God. After reuniting with Will, Inez walked with him and Jenny to the mission headquarters, a four-story building the Saints had occupied since the 1850s. There they met President McMurrin. "I want each of you to understand that you have been called here by the Lord," he said. As he spoke, Inez felt for the first time the great responsibility resting on her shoulders. The next day, she and Jenny accompanied President McMurrin and other missionaries to Oldham, a manufacturing town east of Liverpool. In the evening, they formed a circle on a busy street corner, offered a prayer, and sang hymns until a large crowd formed around them. President McMurrin announced that a special meeting would be held the following day, and he invited everyone to come and hear preaching from real live Mormon women. As he said this, a sick feeling crept over Inez. She was nervous about speaking to a large crowd. Still, as she stood among the missionaries in their silk hats and black suits, she had never been prouder to be a Latter-day Saint. The next evening, Inez trembled as she waited for her turn to speak. Having heard terrible lies about Latter-day Saint women from William Jarman and other critics of the church, people were curious about her and the other women speaking at the meeting. Sarah Noel and Caroline Smith, the wife and sister-in-law of one of the missionaries, addressed the congregation first. Inez then spoke, despite her fear, and surprised herself by how well she did. Inez and Jenny were soon assigned to labor in Cheltenham. They went door to door and frequently testified at street meetings. They also accepted invitations to meet with people in their homes. Listeners usually treated them well, although occasionally someone would mock them or accuse them of lying. Efforts to correct false information received a boost when James E. Talmage, the English-born Latter-day Saint scholar, traveled throughout the United Kingdom to give public lectures on Utah, the American West, and the saints. The lectures were held in well-known halls and attracted hundreds of people. As he spoke, James used a device called a stereopticon to project high-quality images of Utah onto a large screen, giving audiences a vivid picture of the state's people and places. After one presentation, a man left saying that was vastly different to Jarman's lecture. Inez and Jenny, meanwhile, hoped to see more women serving missions. "We feel that the Lord is blessing us in our attempts to allay prejudice and spread the truth," they reported to mission leaders. "We trust that many of the worthy young women in Zion will be permitted to enjoy the same privilege we now have, for we feel that they can do much good." Around the time Inez Knight and Jenny Brimhall left for England, Hirini Fanga arrived in Wellington, New Zealand as a full-time missionary. The first presidency had issued the call at the beginning of 1898, and Hirini responded immediately. "I shall make all necessary preparation," he told the presidency, "and will endeavor to magnify my calling as an elder in the Church of Jesus Christ of Latter-day Saints." Hirini's mission call, like those of the single female missionaries, marked a milestone in the history of the church. Although Maori home missionaries had sometimes assisted the elders in New Zealand, Hirini was the first Maori called into full-time service. The call came after Benjamin Goddard and Ezra Stevenson, two former missionaries to New Zealand, recommended that President Woodruff send Hirini on a mission. As one of the most beloved and respected Maori in the church, Hirini could do a great work among his people, including gathering their genealogy and testifying of the sacred work he and his wife Mere were performing in the Salt Lake Temple. With exaggerated reports of their family's hardships in Kanab creating unrest among some Maori saints, he could also give a true account of his experiences in Utah. Aware of the Fanga family's financial struggles, members of the Zion's Maori Association promised to pay for Hirini's mission. Members of the Zion's Maori Association promised to pay for Hirini's mission. The Salt Lake City 11th Ward also held a benefit concert to raise money for him. Leaving his family in Utah, Hirini traveled to New Zealand with other new missionaries. Now 70 years old, he was decades older than all of his companions. Ezra Stevenson, who had recently lost his wife and only child, led the group as the new mission president. He had served as the secretary of the Zion's Maori Association just prior to his call and spoke Maori well. None of the other new American missionaries could speak the language. The day after arriving in New Zealand, Hirini and his companions attended a conference about 50 miles northeast of the city of Wellington. Knowing Hirini would be there, many Maori saints made an extra effort to attend. They and the other New Zealand saints met the missionaries with a brass band and led them down the street to the conference. There, the new arrivals were greeted with a Maori ceremonial dance called the haka. Tears flowed freely for the rest of the afternoon. The saints enjoyed a meal, and Hirini's relatives shook hands with him and pressed their foreheads and noses against his in a traditional Maori greeting. The mission president then led Maori saints to a nearby porch, where they gathered around Hirini and gave speeches to welcome him back to the North Island. They did not retire until after 2 o'clock in the morning. The next day, Hirini preached to the saints about Joseph Smith, priesthood authority, and the work of the Zion's Maori Association. He also asked the saints to gather their genealogies and have temple work done for their dead. Following the conference, the saints returned to their homes, and Hirini and Ezra began their tour of the mission. In the spring of 1898, tensions between the United States and Spain arose after an American battleship exploded off the coast of Havana, Cuba. Newspapers blamed Spain for the explosion and ran heart-wrenching stories about the Cuban struggle for independence from Spanish rule. Across the United States, indignant citizens called on Congress to intervene in Cuba's behalf. In Utah, church leaders were divided over going to war with Spain. Aside from outfitting the Mormon Battalion for the Mexican-American War of 1846-48, the church had never encouraged saints to enlist in the military during armed conflicts. George Q. Cannon favored action against Spain, but Joseph F. Smith lamented the war fever sweeping the nation. In The Woman's Exponent, Emmeline Wells published pieces supporting and opposing war. No church leader was more vocal in his opposition to war than Apostle Brigham Young, Jr. "The mission of the gospel is peace," he declared at a meeting in the Salt Lake Tabernacle, "and the Latter-day Saints should strive to create and maintain it." Calling the rising conflict a chasm that had been dug by uninspired men, he urged young saints not to enlist in the armed forces. Whenever controversies arose in the church, Wilford Woodruff would usually turn to his counselors, George Q. Cannon and Joseph F. Smith, and ask, "Well, brethren, what do you think of this?" But after learning what Brigham Jr. had said, the prophet quickly censured him. The church had only recently mended its relationship with the United States, and President Woodruff did not want prominent church leaders appearing disloyal to the nation. "Such remarks were very unwise and ought not to have been made," he said. "We are now a part of the nation, and we are under obligation to do our share with the rest of the citizens of the government." The United States declared war on Spain on April 25, 1898, the day after Brigham Jr.'s speech, and the Deseret Evening News published an editorial affirming the saints' loyalty to the United States. "Not lovers of war, nor given to bloodthirstiness, they are nevertheless firmly and steadfastly with and for our country in every just cause," it declared. Soon, more than 600 Utahns enlisted in the U.S. Armed Forces to fight in the war, which lasted just a few months. Around that time, Wilford's health began to decline, and in early June, George Q. Cannon suffered a minor stroke. At the invitation of friends of the church in California, the two men traveled to San Francisco, hopeful its mild climate would help them rest and recover. There they consulted with doctors, visited friends, and met with the local branch of saints. On August 29th, Wilford and George took a carriage ride through a park beside the Pacific Ocean. As they watched waves roll in from the sea and break against the shore, Wilford talked about his time as a missionary in the early days of the church. He recalled sharing the gospel with his father and stepmother, who were baptized just before his first child was born. He and George had met for the first time a year and a half later. Wilford had been a young apostle on his first mission to England. George had been a 13-year-old boy with a fondness for books. Now, sitting side by side nearly 60 years later, they spoke of the gospel and the happiness it brought them. "What delightful labor we have had," they agreed, "in bearing testimony to the work of God." 3 days later, on September 2nd, George sent a telegram from San Francisco to Joseph F. Smith in Salt Lake City. President Woodruff is dead. He left us at 6:40 this morning. Break the news to his family. He slept peacefully all night and passed away without movement. Lorenzo Snow was at his home in northern Utah when he learned of the prophet's passing. He immediately caught a train for Salt Lake City, anxious about the future. As the senior apostle, he knew he would likely become the next president of the church. 6 years earlier, in fact, President Woodruff had spoken to Lorenzo about the Lord's will for him as the next prophet. "When I go, I want you, Brother Snow, not to delay, but organize the first presidency," he had said. "Take George Q. Cannon and Joseph F. Smith for your counselors. They are

12 apostles, yet he felt deeply inadequate. On September 9th, the day after the funeral, Lorenzo met with the 12. Still feeling unequal to the calling, he proposed stepping down as president of the quorum. The apostles, however, voted to continue sustaining him as their leader. One evening, around this time, Lorenzo sought the will of the Lord in the Salt Lake Temple. He felt depressed and discouraged about his new responsibilities. After changing into his temple clothing, he pleaded with the Lord to enlighten his mind. The Lord answered his prayer, clearly manifesting that Lorenzo needed to follow President Woodruff's counsel to reorganize the first presidency immediately. George Q. Cannon and Joseph F. Smith were to be his counselors. Lorenzo did not tell his fellow apostles about his revelation. Instead, he waited, hoping they would receive the same spiritual witness about what to do. The quorum met again on September 13th to discuss church finances. With President Woodruff gone, the church no longer had a trustee in trust to handle its temporal business. The apostles knew this responsibility would eventually fall on the next church president. But the quorum of the 12 apostles had always waited more than a year before organizing a new first presidency. For the time being, they needed to authorize someone to carry out church business until the saints sustained a new president. As the apostles discussed solutions to the problem, Heber J. Grant and Francis Lyman suggested simply organizing a new first presidency. If the Lord should manifest to you, President Snow, that it was the proper thing to do now, Francis said, I am prepared to not only vote for a trustee in trust, but for the president of the church. The other apostles embraced the idea quickly. Joseph F. Smith proposed that they appoint Lorenzo as the new president, and everyone sustained the motion. It is for me to do the very best I can and depend upon the Lord, Lorenzo said. He then told the apostles about the revelation he received in the temple. I have not mentioned this matter to any person, either man or woman, he said. I wanted to see if the same spirit which the Lord manifested to me was in you. Now that the apostles had received the witness, Lorenzo was ready to accept the Lord's call to serve as the next president of the church. 1 month later, at the October 1898 General Conference, the saints sustained Lorenzo Snow, George Q. Cannon, and Joseph F. Smith as the new first presidency. President Snow made repairing the church's financial situation his first priority as president. He carried out a plan approved by Wilford Woodruff before his death to sell long-term, low-interest bonds to help cover the church's immediate expenses. He organized an audit committee to assess church finances and instituted a new accounting system. He also sought to generate new revenue by having the church take full ownership of the Deseret News, which had previously been in private hands. These efforts improved the church's financial footing, but none of it was enough. At the April 1899 General Conference, President Snow and other church leaders preached on tithing, a law the saints had not kept diligently since the government seized significant church assets more than a decade earlier. The prophet also counseled the saints not to go into debt themselves. Wear your old hats until you can pay for a new one, he said. Your neighbor may be able to buy a piano for his family, but wait till you can pay for one before you get one. He also instructed local leaders to spend church funds wisely. There might be circumstances that would justify our going into debt, but they are comparatively few, he said. As a rule, it is wrong. One morning early in May, President Snow was sitting in bed when his son Leroy came into the room. Leroy had just returned from a mission to Germany and was working as his father's personal secretary. The prophet greeted him and announced, I am going to St. George. Leroy was surprised. St. George was in the southwestern corner of the state, 300 miles away. To get there, they had to take the train as far south as it would go.

0: Oh, then travel the rest of the way by carriage. It would be a long, demanding trip for an 85-year-old man. They left later that month, traveling with several friends and church leaders. When they arrived in St. George, dusty and weary from the journey, they went to the home of Stake President Daniel MacArthur, where they were to stay the night. Curious, the Stake President asked why they had come. "Well," President Snow said, "I don't know what we've come to St. George for, only the Spirit told us to come." The next day, May 17th, the prophet met with the saints in the St. George Tabernacle, a red sandstone building several blocks northwest of the temple. He had been restless the night before, but he looked strong and alert as he waited for the meeting to begin. He was the first speaker, and when he stood to address the saints, his voice was clear. "We can scarcely express the reason why we came," he said. "Yet I presume the Lord will have somewhat to say to us." He had not been to St. George in 13 years, and he spoke of how pleased he was to see the saints in town placing the kingdom of God over the pursuit of wealth. He urged them to listen to the voice of the Spirit and heed his words. "To go to heaven, we must first learn to obey the laws of heaven," he told them. "And we shall approach God's kingdom just as fast as we learn to obey His laws." During the sermon, President Snow paused unexpectedly, and the room went utterly still. His eyes brightened, and his countenance shone. When he opened his mouth, his voice was stronger. The inspiration of God seemed to fill the room. He then spoke on tithing. Most of the saints in St. George were full tithe payers, and the prophet acknowledged their faithfulness. He also noted that the poor were the most generous tithe payers. But he lamented that many other saints were reluctant to pay a full tithing, even though the recent financial crisis had ended and the economy was improving. He wanted all saints to observe the principles strictly. "This is an essential preparation for Zion," he said. The next afternoon, President Snow spoke again at the tabernacle. "The time has now come," he announced to the congregation, "for every Latter-day Saint who calculates to be prepared for the future and to hold his feet strong upon a proper foundation, to go and do the will of the Lord and to pay his tithing in full. That is the word of the Lord to you, and it will be the word of the Lord to every settlement throughout the land of Zion." On his return trip to Salt Lake City, President Snow stopped in villages and towns along the way to testify of the Lord's revealed will. "We have been educated in the law of tithing for 61 years, but have not yet learned to observe it," he told the saints in one town. "We are in a fearful condition, and because of it, the church is in bondage. The only relief is for the saints to observe this law." He challenged them to obey the law fully and promised the Lord would bless them for their efforts. He also declared that tithe paying would now be a firm requirement for temple attendance. When he arrived in Salt Lake City, he continued to urge the saints to pay tithing, promising that the Lord would forgive their past disobedience to the law, sanctify their land, and keep them from harm. On July 2nd, he spoke about the law at a meeting with general authorities, general church officers, stake presidencies, and bishops in the Salt Lake Temple. "The Lord has forgiven us for our carelessness in paying our tithing in the past, but He will forgive us no longer," he declared. "If we do not obey this law, we will be scattered as were the saints in Jackson County." Before the close of the meeting, the prophet called on everyone to stand up, raise their right hands, and pledge to accept and keep the law of tithing as the word of the Lord. "We want you to be diligent in obeying this law," he told the saints, "and see that the word is conveyed to all parts of the church."
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3: The Beauty of Aging by Laura Kinder. I'd rather have a face that shows lines of laughter and tears. I remember as a child looking at my grandmother's wrinkled cheeks. Lines creased the corners of her eyes, and tiny lines graced her upper lip. I asked her how I could keep from getting wrinkles. "Don't smile," she said, "and don't cry." I followed her advice for one day. Then I gave up. How could anyone live without smiling or crying? I decided I'd rather have a face that shows the lines of laughter and tears. In the Book of Mormon, Lehi taught his son Jacob that we are here in mortality to have joy. See 2 Nephi chapter 2, verse 25. But he also taught that to know joy, we must experience sorrow. See 2 Nephi chapter 2, verses 22 and 23. I have come to see the evidence of both joy and sorrow as it is etched in the faces of those who have lived life. Their faces carry the stories of their lives. I agree with the person who said, "Beautiful old people are works of art." Some people develop a character and age that makes them remarkable. For example, I have gazed into the eyes of white-haired, white-clothed temple matrons and been struck by the incredible light that shines in their eyes and glows in their smiling faces. Now that I am becoming an older woman myself, I am learning that there are certain joys that come with aging. For example, I have become more comfortable in my own body. I am just grateful that it still works. I may walk more slowly and talk more slowly than I once did. My lap may have a little more padding, and my arms are more tender. But I like to think my touch is more gentle too. I know that I can still keep progressing and learning, that whatever principle of intelligence we attain unto in this life, it will rise with us in the resurrection. Doctrine and Covenants, section 130, verse 18. And so I look forward to the lessons I can still learn. What's more, I can help others, like my grandchildren, to learn from the stories of my life that I can share with them. My husband and I are even more able to accept each other and to know that we too can still learn and grow together. Our marriage has become richer because of the storms we have weathered together. Our children have grown up to make us proud or to make us worry, depending on the day. Grandchildren bring literal joy and rejoicing. And with age comes the awareness that mortal life doesn't last forever. Now is the time to do those things that I have been meaning to do. If not now, then when? Behold, the day of this life is the day for men to perform their labors. Alma chapter 34, verse 32. Hopefully, with age, we realize that now is the time to say the unspoken words, heal the relationships, and accomplish the remaining goals. As I get older, I think about the legacy that I will leave to my posterity. I hope that part of it will be that as I experienced joy and sorrow, I found wisdom, and because of that, I found beauty in aging. The author lives in California, USA. Read by Emily Flegel-Gubler.
4: Special Needs, Special Lessons by Elder Paul B. Piper of the 70 and by Melissa T. Piper. In the days that followed our daughter Dora's scheduled birth by cesarean section, we knew that something was different about her, but it was not until she was rushed directly to the hospital from a doctor's checkup 3 weeks later that we began to understand what a life-changing event her birth would be for our family. The weeks and months that followed took us on a roller coaster ride of hopes and fears as dedicated professionals tried to diagnose Dora's condition. Each new theory brought its own set of anxieties. "Oh, please, not that. We could not bear to lose her," we responded to one possible diagnosis. "If it is this, we're not sure how we can deal with it," we responded to another. Diagnosis is a two-edged sword. It can bring closure and help one understand what the future may be like, but it can also create expectations or define limitations that may not even be real. In our case, we are grateful that after all the theories and tests, doctors could never come to a specific diagnosis for Dora. She is physiologically normal in every way, they told us, but she suffers from low muscle tone and seizures. We have lived the past 28 years with that statement, its uncertainties, its twists and turns, its challenges, and its joys and possibilities. We did not know what the road would be like, but we never felt limited by a specific medical diagnosis. Defining a person with special needs. Some of the most frequent questions we've received over the years about Dora are, what does she have, and what is her disability? We generally answer by saying something like, well, she doesn't talk, walk without aid, or feed or dress herself, but she's so much more than that. We have learned not to define her by her inabilities or her limitations. Rather, we love to define her by her abilities. For example, Dora can smile. Her smile makes those around her smile. Total strangers have stopped us in the airport to ask if they can take a picture with Dora, simply because they have been overwhelmed by the light of her radiant smile. She can give hugs. If you're lucky enough to get a hug from Dora, it will change your life. Once, when we were walking out of a sporting event, Dora passed a homeless man on the sidewalk and spontaneously reached out and hugged him. It was obvious from his expression that her hug was one of the most amazing things he had experienced that day. Dora helps you feel loved. If Dora locks eyes with you, even for a second, you will feel a love and sweetness that might cause tears to well up in your eyes. With those amazing gifts, why would we ever want to define her as disabled or handicapped? She has influenced hundreds of lives for good simply by being who she is and doing what she does. One day at a time. It is easy for parents to become overwhelmed when they realize that their child will depend on them for a lifetime. Feeling overwhelmed is even more pronounced when that child requires constant physical, emotional, and perhaps medical support. The prospect of feeding, dressing, bathing, caring for, and supporting a child every day can appear as a mountain that is just too tall and steep to climb. In those moments, it is important to step back and say, I just need to do this today. We have found that by focusing just on the needs and opportunities of each day, the task seems more manageable. We can live just one day at a time, and we can look for the joy and growth that come with that day. Capable of enlargement. Each spirit sent to Earth is capable of enlargement. All of us are expected to exercise our agency to the degree that we are able. We caregivers are responsible to help those under our care to grow and progress physically, emotionally, and spiritually to the extent they are able. That can mean helping them to have opportunities to serve, such as Dora giving hugs or smiles. It can also mean helping them to use and, if possible, enlarge their physical and mental capacities through therapy and activity. In doing so, we need to be realistic. If we are constantly frustrated, we may be pushing too hard. The Lord can help us and guide us through His Spirit to do those things that are possible and appropriate. In some cases, He will give us miracles, small as they may seem. We will always remember being told by a leading orthopedic specialist that Dora would never walk. But after several years of much prayer and hard work, Dora can now walk with assistance. Her overall condition hasn't changed, but the Lord gave us a small miracle to help her grow and find more enjoyment in life. Faith not to be healed. It is only natural to ask why, when a precious, challenged child of God is sent to our home. Our faith naturally leads us to ask God, and whether it would be possible to heal or remove the child's condition. We have the certain faith that God can heal our daughter, but He has also made it clear that it is not His will to do so now. Heavenly Father has his own purposes for sending Dora to us, and he will heal her, if and when he wills to do so. That day may not come until the time of ultimate healing, the resurrection. It takes as much faith to accept God's will that these precious ones not be healed now as it does to believe that he can heal them now. Dora was sent to us with a purpose, and we have felt cautioned not to seek why, but to ask Heavenly Father what he wants us to learn. To ask, why does this have to happen to me? Why do I have to suffer this now? What have I done to cause this? Will lead you into blind alleys, said Elder Richard G. Scott of the Quorum of the 12 Apostles. Instead, he said, ask, what am I to do? What am I to learn from this experience? When you pray with real conviction, please let me know thy will, and may thy will be done, you are in the strongest position to receive the maximum help from your loving Father. At times, we think of the parents of those children the Savior healed during his mortal ministry. Perhaps, like us, those parents wondered for what purpose their children were sent to them. After the Savior had healed them, the parents could understand that it would have been impossible for him to demonstrate his healing power and divinity had there been no one to heal. We have the faith that a time of healing will come for all of God's children. We look forward to that day. Frail frame, divine destiny. A perfect body is not required to achieve a divine destiny. In fact, some of the sweetest spirits are housed in frail frames. Great spiritual strength is often developed by those with physical challenges, precisely because they are challenged. Such individuals are entitled to all the blessings that God has in store for his faithful and obedient children. President Russell M. Nelson, your body, a magnificent gift to cherish. End of the article, Special Needs, Special Lessons. Read by Scott Christopher.
5: Two sets of twin boys makes for a pretty chaotic house. One way the Puente family harnesses the energy of their boys is to have make-it-yourself pizza nights in the backyard. On this episode of Happy Families, we take a look into this family's life of two parents raising four energetic boys.
6: My name is Ian, and this is my wife, Melissa. We have two sets of twin boys, ages 7 and 5, which makes our house pretty crazy. And we really work hard to have some fun together.
7: It's too tight. It's tackle. It's tackle. Stop it!
8: No, Kale, this is where Mom caught it, right here. Go get it, go get it.
9: Oh. It feels like our family is busier than we used to be when they were younger. So we've kind of entered this new stage of just lots of activities and lots of running around. You know, they just like to be moving a lot.
10: My name is Jack.
11: My name is Christian. I am a twin.
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19: And we can catch honeybees.
6: The energy that they have is a lot of fun. It certainly helps us to feel energized, I think, a lot of the time. It's also kind of exhausting. I think when they finally go down to bed, they kind of are running full speed 12 hours a day, and then they crash. And then we still have a lot of things that we need to get done around the house.
9: It's so fun. I just feel like it's almost like a nonstop party all the time because there's just always this fun energy that's in our home.
20: Hello, my name is Julian. Oh, I like to go to Cub Scouts, build things, use my imagination, play sports, and eat ice cream.
21: My twin's name is Caleb.
22: And Julian is my twin.
23: And we like to have fun together.
24: It is awesome.
25: It feels like happiness.
26: It feels like a ball, no, a squishy, big, fat ball of love.
6: Well, I mean, in terms of expectations, I think it's very different than I had anticipated. Sure, I think we both anticipated a large family, but we never expected the fire drill that we ended up having in terms of, you know, 4 kids in 2 years. That's a pretty quick output, for lack of a better way of framing that. The sheer number of diapers we changed in the first couple of years of having 4 was mind-boggling. Really. At this point, I think it's almost more fun. You know, I was an only child until I was 7 and really kind of missed that connection to a sibling that was similar in age. They seem to really have a lot of fun with each other, and it's been a real blessing to have a kind of a built-in group of friends that are just always going to be there.
9: I think that we are building a lifelong relationship with our kids. These relationships are going to take us for our lifetime. And we have such a short window with them at this age, and it really is going by fast. And I just want to take advantage of being able to have the kind of fun that they want to have at this stage of life.
6: I tend to get pretty nostalgic after the event, you know, when you consider how fast they grow up and how different they are now than they were even 6 months ago. And when I consider how quickly this whole thing goes, I'm often left with just this, you know, really this sort of encouragement that I feel inside to really enjoy it while it lasts, because soon they'll be off pursuing their own lives. One of the great and abiding wonderful things that we will have once they leave are the memories of the good times that we enjoyed together as a family.
9: We really like to eat as a family. So one of the things that we do is we actually have like an outdoor pizza oven in our backyard, and we like to make pizzas there. Anyone can make pizzas in their oven. I mean, making pizzas is such a simple thing to do. And we just like to have fun with different creative ways to use fruits and vegetables and make all sorts of fun things on our pizzas. Sometimes we'll crack an egg on there. Sometimes we'll use like fruit, and we like to drink it with root beer and just make it really fun and have a good time together.
0: Oh my goodness. No Come problem. On boys, let's make our pizza. Everybody up. Everybody up, let's make our pizza.
1: Pizza, pizza.
2: Making pizzas was awesome because when Daddy and Mom made this awesome egg, there was a piece of egg in the middle of the pizza. A big egg, and I loved it. I got a little bit of egg.
0: Can you guys help me to get all the toppings together? Caleb and Julian, do you guys want to cut some mushrooms and some little tomatoes?
3: Oh, sure. That's going to be easy.
0: It's going to be easy? Oh, good. Here we go.
6: Growing up, I mean, most everything we did together as a family in terms of bonding was over food of one kind or another. My grandmother was a cook and a caterer, very into food. I think a lot of my own personal love for food comes from as a result of her. We've really tried to make that a meaningful part of our family life, eating together and preparing food together.
3: I'm gonna eat it.
0: Remember when Jackson? It looks like a big slug. Oh. Who wants to eat a slug?
3: Me!
9: When I really think about it, so much of what we do is for our family. You know, we work for our family, we earn money for our family, we have a house for our family. And I feel like when we do have those moments that are fun and we're enjoying our kids and they're enjoying us, it feels so rewarding. They're so special and they're so fun, and they're just the most thrilling parts of life.
6: It's really the highlight of my life, really. Everything else is sort of secondary and supporting to that, to those moments where we get to spend together as a family. I mean, those are really the most enjoyable and the moments I treasure the most.
17: Doubt not, fear not, the Latter-day Saints channel.
18: I grew up in Zwickau, in the former East Germany. When I was about 11 years old, my father fell under increased scrutiny as a political dissenter, and my parents felt that the only safe choice for our family would be to flee to West Germany. It was decided that the best plan was to leave at different times and follow different routes to the West, leaving all our belongings behind. I was the youngest child, and my mother decided that she and I would walk across the mountain range separating the two countries. I remember that she packed a lunch as if we were going for a hike or a picnic in the mountains. We took a train as far as we could and then walked for long hours, getting ever closer to the West German border. I could sense my mother's anxiety. She observed the area intensely to see if we were being followed. With each step, her legs and knees seemed to become weaker. I helped carry her heavy bag filled with food, vital documents, and family photos as we climbed up one last long hill. Surely, she thought, we had passed the border by now. When she finally felt safe, we sat down and started to eat our picnic lunch. For the first time that day, I'm sure she breathed more easily. It was only then that we noticed the border sign. It was still far ahead of us. We were having our picnic on the wrong side of the border. We were still in East Germany. Border guards could show up any moment. My mother frantically packed up our lunch, and we hurried up the hillside as quickly as we could. This time, we didn't dare stop until we knew with certainty that we had reached the other side of the border. My dear friends, I believe that every life is a collection of individual journey stories. It might be wise to ask yourself how your journey is going. Are you on the right course? Are you becoming the person you were designed to be and wanted to become? Are you making choices that will help you to return to your Father in heaven? Dear young friends, God didn't send you on this journey only to wander aimlessly on your own. He wants you to come home to Him. He has given you loving parents and faithful church leaders, along with a map that describes the terrain and identifies the dangers. The map shows you where peace and happiness can be found and will help you to plot your course back to your heavenly home. As you joyfully use the gospel plan your loving Father has provided for your journey through life, it will lead you to holy places and will help you to rise to your divine potential.
4: 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Why did the Elders' Quorum or Relief Society Presidency choose this message to discuss? What do they hope members will know and do after discussing this message? What does the speaker want members to understand? What gospel principles is he or she teaching? How do these principles apply to my Elders Quorum or Relief Society? 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Are there other scriptures members could read that would deepen their understanding? You might find some in the endnotes of the message or in the Guide to the Scriptures, scriptures.churchofjesuschrist.org. What questions could I ask that would help members ponder and apply the teachings of the message? What questions will help them see the relevance of these teachings in their lives, in their families, and in the Lord's work? What can I do to invite the Spirit into our meeting? What could I use to enhance the discussion, including stories, analogies, music, or artwork? What did the speaker do to help members understand his or her message? Did the speaker extend any invitations? How might I help members feel the desire to act on those invitations? Activity ideas. There are many ways teachers can help members learn from and apply General Conference messages. Here are a few examples. Teachers may have other ideas that will work better in their Elders Quorum or Relief Society. Apply truths to our lives. Invite members to review the conference message looking for truths that could help them accomplish the work God has given them as individuals or as an Elders Quorum or Relief Society. For instance, what do we learn that can help us as ministers, as parents, as member missionaries? How does this message influence our thoughts, feelings, and actions? Discuss in groups. Divide members into small groups and assign each group a different section of the conference message to read and discuss. Then ask each group to share a truth that they found and how it applies to them. Or you could create groups made up of members who study different sections of the message and let them share with each other what they found. Look for answers to questions. Invite the members to answer questions like the following about the conference message. What gospel truths do we find in this message? How can we apply these truths? What invitations and promised blessings were given? What does this message teach us about the work God wants us to do? Or create a few questions of your own that encourage members to think deeply about the message or about the truths it teaches. Allow members to select one of these questions and find answers in the message. Share statements from the message. Invite members to share statements from the conference message that inspire them to fulfill their responsibilities in the work of salvation and exaltation. Encourage them to consider how they could share these statements to bless someone, including loved ones and people they minister to. Share an object lesson. In advance, invite a few members to bring objects from their home that they could use to teach about the conference message. 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
5: We now present Men and Women of Faith, a Church History Library Lecture Series. This lecture is Latter-day Saint Women's Education, the Life of Dr. Ellis R. Shipp, presented by Andrea Ventura.
7: So tonight I'd like to tell you a little about Andrea. She has earned a master's degree in literature and linguistics and education from the University of Pécs in Hungary, and I probably pronounced that wrong, I'm sorry. She is currently pursuing a doctorate degree in education. Andrea has focused her studies on the history of education, sociology, and educational theory. Her dissertation topic is LDS women's education between 1875 and 1900. In her research, she focuses on women's participation in education as students. In addition, she is doing research about LDS church history in Hungary and Eastern European Mormon women. Andrea is a member of the Utah State Historical Society, and she also contributed one of the biographies about Eliza Dana Gibbs in the Women of Faith in the Latter Days, Volume 1. Andrea moved to the United States 4 years ago when her husband began pursuing a degree at BYU, Idaho. She currently lives in Rexburg and spends most of her time fulfilling her responsibilities as a full-time mother to three daughters. She also enjoys reading, traveling, and hiking with her family. We are so pleased tonight to have Andrea with us and to listen to her presentation. Thank you.
8: Thank you so much. It's a pleasure to be here today, especially that I can see many familiar faces. First of all, I would like to thank the following individuals for their assistance: Brittany Chapman in the Church History Library, Carol and Dan Nielsen, as well as Maureen Smith in the International Daughters of Utah Pioneers, and Matthew Herbison at the Archives and Special Collections of Drexel University. Let me begin my talk with my personal journey as how to I came across with this topic. I remember when we moved to Salt Lake City 4 years ago and I saw a big building under construction. When I learned that it was going to be the Church History Library, I felt a great desire to do a research there. As I had conducted research about Hungarian and Finnish women's education in the 19th century, I thought I could do a study about LDS women's education as well. I had just begun to dig into the topic when I received an email from my professor at my university asking me if I wanted to participate in the newly organized PhD program in the field of education. I thought that was a sign for me. I assumed I had gained enough research experiences to cope with this newly presented challenge, so I commenced to plan out my study. First, I had to collect all the resources I wanted to analyze. So I told myself, okay, let's start to collect the girls' school documents and see what the statistical data reveals about women's literacy in the 19th century in Utah. And if I can find some journals of women, I will be delighted, as I was only able to find a few of them during my research in Hungary or in Finland. To my biggest surprise, I was not able to find but a few of girls' schools in Utah, all of which were denominational, and the statistical data was not relevant from that time period. But I managed to find a lot of journals, autobiographies, and correspondences from Latter-day Saint women. I then decided to adjust my research project and began to study LDS women's journals from the second part of the 19th century. During this procedure, I encountered Alice Shipp's journals and other personal writings. I was all amazed about her accomplishments, so I decided to conduct a research about her experiences. In my presentation today, I would like to focus on her educational experiences, both as a student and as a teacher. Alice was born in Iowa in 1847 as the first child to her parents. Soon after her birth, the family joined the LDS Church and immigrated to Utah in 1852, settling down in Pleasant Grove. Oops. As a young child, Alice went to a ward school in Pleasant Grove, where she gained basic skills by learning the three R's: reading, writing, arithmetic. As the name indicates, ward schooling was generally conducted in the same building in which the church meetings were held. They were co-educational schools where children could acquire elementary education. At the beginning of the pioneer era, they were financed from tuition, then later on from taxes. It was usually the bishop who collected the school taxes and hired teachers until these responsibilities were taken over by the Board of School Trustees. Alice remembered her first ward school as follows. My parents were anxious for me to have every advantage of schooling that was possible, and we had just common ordinary schools. One of the first buildings that were put up after we located in Pleasant Grove was a little place to worship our Father in heaven. It was used for church services and schoolhouse, and we had many happy days in those times. In spite of the poor conditions, Alice was interested in everything intellectual. She sought knowledge in every possible way. Books in those first years were almost an unknown quantity, and when I really had one of my own, I felt rich indeed. That small first reader and its pictures, how I loved to turn its pages over and over, and best of all, learn to read those simple words. How I loved books. To me, even the dictionary was a treasure, for here I could learn the words that older people used and find their meaning. It was my constant companion. In those days, we had pockets in our dresses. I made one of mine large, which held this book, when my hands were busy with picking up chips for fires, washing dishes, or doing other chores to help in that workday season of life. But if ever there came a lull, my book emerged from my pockets. Alice was 15 years old when her mother died. Being the oldest child in her family, she had to substitute for her mom, looking after the household and her siblings. To support her family, Alice taught in elementary schools occasionally. The next quote from Alice depicts rather accurately the educational circumstances of the early Utah and how the teachers were in lack of pedagogical knowledge. A few years later, as I progressed with my studies, I had another teacher who so respected me that he would request my assistance in teaching some of the primary classes, which I did with great pleasure. I was then about 14 years of age. One day, he was punishing a boy cruelly. His older brother came to his rescue. Then the wrath of the teacher fell upon the rescuer in all its brutal force. In all my life, I had never seen such brutality. I could not behold such cruelty and remain inert. I couldn't endure it longer, so I stepped to the center of the room. I was weeping, but spoke in a loud, firm voice. Mr. A, you quit that this moment. Instantly his arm fell, not another blow, and he said, I will for this girl's sake, but would not for anyone else. I am thankful to this day for the God-given power to check cruelty and injustice. Going back to Alice's family history, her father married for a second time in 1862, and the whole family ended up moving to Mount Pleasant. Alice tried to take every opportunity to educate herself. For example, in 1864, when Anthon Land began to teach in the ward school in Mount Pleasant, Alice started to attend school again, though she was already 17. During one of those winter seasons in Mount Pleasant, in my father's home, I attended a school taught by Anthon Land. He was quite a young man, a Scandinavian, a new arrival, a recent convert to the LDS cause, and a wonderful advocate for it. Well-versed in a number of languages, a fine actor, a school teacher for the ward. So I resolved to attend, although the senior of all his pupils. I felt sure I would be benefited by his instruction, and I was. The influence of his voice ever was uplifting, inspiring to greater achievements. It seemed to me just what I had so long desired. The higher education as yet had been beyond our reach. Although the progressive power of this primary school was limited, it served the purpose of whetting my ambitions to more exalted desires, a determination to study more industriously than ever before, to seek and to gain a more comprehensive view of life and its opportunities. They yet seem far away. So few books, no libraries, and so much time consumed in gaining the common necessities of life and in traveling from place to another. Let me tell you a few words about Anthon Land, who later on became a member of the Quorum of the Twelve Apostles. As an apostle, he was the president of the Manti Temple. He was also the president of the European Mission. The prophet Joseph F. Smith called him as the second counselor in the first presidency in 1901. After the death of Joseph F. Smith, President Heber G. Grant set him apart as the first counselor. He was also a church historian for 21 years. Okay, let's go back to Alice's story. In 1864, Brigham Young visited the saints in Mount Pleasant. This was the momentous event in which Alice had the opportunity to dance with the prophet in a ball. Brigham Young most likely recognized Alice, as she had had a little romance with Brigham Young's stepson before. He was also aware of her ambitions and her desire to gain knowledge. This resulted in his invitation to Alice to attend school at the Beehive House for the next school year in 1865. At that time, Carl G. Maser was the teacher in the prophet's home. Carl G. Maser was a German convert and a well-educated teacher. He was the second principal of Brigham Young Academy, now known as Brigham Young University, and he was able to revive the dying institution. So Alice went to the Beehive House. This allowed Alice to study in an elite school. However, she did not stay there for a long time, as 10 months after she moved into Brigham Young's home, she married Milford Bart Shipp in May of 1866. Although Brigham Young did not support this marriage, and he explicitly expressed his opinion about it, Alice was an independent young woman, fully in love with Milford. With this matrimony, a new era began in her life. The couple moved to Fillmore, where Milford attempted to establish a store, but the entrepreneurship shortly failed, and they moved back to Salt Lake City. 2 years after their marriage, Milford entered the practice of polygamy by marrying Maggie Curtis Shipp. Soon after his second marriage, Milford went to serve a mission in England. He returned together with his third wife, Elizabeth Hillstead. In 1873, he married his fourth wife, Mary Smith. As the polygamous family grew, they began to face economic difficulties, as Milford was unable to provide for his large family. The sister wives did all they could to support themselves. For a time, Alice went to teach in elementary school, but as she was a mother of two children, she was forced to take her little baby to the classroom and leave her other child in her sister wife's care. In 1871, she recorded the following in her journal. I have just completed my morning's work and have been resting about 10 minutes, the longest respite I have had for weeks. With my school and the numerous other duties I have to perform, my time is completely monopolized. Not only my time, but my thoughts and my mind necessarily occupied with the cares of everyday life. This temporal existence that requires so much flour and potatoes for its sustenance. Last Friday, I returned from the school weary and despondent. The children had been more than usually hard to manage, and the worry had caused a severe headache. As time went on and she pondered about the meaning of life, she realized women should have other responsibilities apart from making and keeping a home. I know that I'm tired of this life of uselessness and unaccomplished desires, only so far as cooking, washing dishes, and doing general housework goes. I believe that woman's life should not consist wholly and solely of these routine duties, but I think she should have ample time and opportunity to study and improve her mind, to add polish and grace to her manner, to cultivate those finer tastes and refine the delicate feelings that are so beautiful in women and that are so truly requisite in a mother. So she was a deep thinker. A growing confidence in her abilities challenged her further. She began to improve herself by studying and reading every day. Her study focused on literature, history, and English grammar. At the beginning of January in 1872, she wrote the following in her journal. I am still following up my plan of early rising and constant study whenever circumstances will permit. From 4 till 7 will be my principal time, and perhaps all that I spare from other duties. But if I am diligent, I can accomplish something. Oh, how I long for knowledge and wisdom. I know that everything that is good and true, God loves. Wisdom, knowledge, truth, and purity shall be my aim. She received a confirmation to her educational endeavors through one of Brigham Young's speeches, in which he urged Latter-day Saint women to educate themselves and study various disciplines. As I have often told my sisters in the Female Relief Society, we have sisters here who, if they had the privilege of studying, would make just as good mathematicians or accountants as any man. And we think they ought to have the privilege to study these branches of knowledge, that they may develop the powers with which they are endowed. We believe that women are useful, not only to sweep houses, wash dishes, make beds, and raise babies, but that they should stand behind the counter, study law or physics, or become good bookkeepers, and be able to do the business in any cunning house, and all this to enlarge their sphere of usefulness for the benefit of society at large. Although this quote from Brigham Young did not include the profession of a doctor, later on, in 1873, he suggested that, quote, three women from each ward in the city to be chosen to form a class for studying physiology and obstetrics, end of quote. Alice had carried a desire to become a doctor since her early childhood. When many years later her granddaughter asked why she had chosen medicine, she answered the following. I think I began to play doctor when I took my little sister to the hills and treated her eyes with wild rose petals steeped over on a campfire, and they really were a sure cure. In September of 1873, for the invitation of the Relief Society, Dr. Mary H. Baker, a graduate physician from the East Coast, arrived to teach medicine classes for young women in Salt Lake City. Alice participated in her lecture, and this was the time when her interest turned toward medicine. As a result, she began to study Dr. Gunn's medical textbooks. When Dr. Washington F. Anderson, who received his education at the University of Virginia, arrived to Salt Lake City, he began to organize medical classes too. Both Alice and Maggie Curtis Shipp, Alice's sister wife, participated in his lectures. In October 1875, Maggie departed to Philadelphia to study medicine at the Women's Medical College of Philadelphia. But a month later, she returned to Utah, as she was homesick. However, the tuition for the semester had already been paid, and the family didn't want to waste it. Milford suggested that perhaps Alice should go and finish Maggie's initiated studies. Alice departed to Philadelphia in November of 1875. She recorded the following in her journal. What a strange fatality. This morning I start for Philadelphia to attend the medical college. Oh, Heavenly Father, give me strength to endure this separation from my loved ones and power to succeed in my endeavors, to gain a knowledge of medicine, that my life may be noble and useful upon the earth. Into thy hands, kind Father, do I commit my treasures, praying thee to protect, preserve, and bless them, that we may all be permitted to meet again and rejoice in thy goodness. The Women's Medical College of Philadelphia was founded by Quakers in 1850. It was among the few accredited institutions where women could obtain training in medicine, as in the 19th century, co-education was opposed to by most of the universities. The college set high standards for graduation, and it taught the newest diagnostic and surgical procedures. The students were required to complete 3 years of coursework. A school year consisted of two semesters, fall and winter, as well as a 10-week-long spring course during which the students could participate in practicing training at the Women's Hospital of Philadelphia. Alice had no ordinary task. She traveled through unknown circumstances in order to begin an entirely different lifestyle than before. She ended up joining the classes more than a month after college had started. This is how she felt in the first days following her arrival. As college work had been going on over a month before my arrival, it proved rather uphill work for a time. In classes, about all I could do for a time was to write words as they brought sound. It was almost like unto studying a new language. Really, as I think back these many years, I wonder how I ever did catch with others who had

received her education here. It was Romania's first year at the Women's Medical College too, but it was her second year in medicine, as she had finished a year's worth of courses at the Women's Medical College in New York City just a year before. Alice and Romania became good friends, but Alice, just like her sister wife Maggie, was still homesick most of the time. She expressed her feelings in her letters she sent home many times, how she longed to see and be with her loved ones. Interestingly enough, it was Maggie who encouraged her to endure to stay at the college and to get a degree. Maggie wrote the following to Alice 3 months after Alice left. You know too well what our home is. Noble hearts inhabit the rooms, but our circumstances are so unfavorable. Are you not anxious to better your situation? Think of your boys, what poor advantages they have. What could you do for them if you were here? You have tried for 8 long years. Think how your heart ached day after day, and I tell you, as true as the sun shines, although you feel different now you are away, it would be no better if you were here again. Recall your feelings when you were here, willing to endure anything for a while to give your boys great advantages. Now you are just in the right place, for not only your boys will receive an everlasting benefit, but you yourself will be everything woman could desire. Upon reading this letter, Alice decided that in spite of the many hardships, she would try to endure. One of her biggest challenges was her lack of financial resources, as she attempted to support herself without turning to her family for additional support. As an example for her creativity, she made a deal with a local baker in which she agreed to teach his daughter to sew in return for free bread. Additionally, she saved every penny she could. This is how she described her average college day. My apartment was not modern, never heated for the winter, so I never left my college until they closed in the evening. I remained in a cozy corner to keep comfortably warm when I studied and concentrated without disturbance. Then to my quiet, cool room for a repast of bread and milk, then in bed to keep warm and with a coal oil lamp turned low to save money, and my textbooks by my pillow, so when one lesson was mastered, I could go on with others until the midnight hours. Then, laying books aside, I began my 5 hours of sleep, a needed rest, which sometimes began before my evening prayer was quiet to the Amen. Alice was a prominent student, interested in a great variety of subjects. She had lectures in chemistry and toxicology, anatomy, physiology and hygiene, general therapeutics, obstetrics and diseases of women and children, just to mention a few. Alice was particularly fascinated with the study of obstetrics. In her journal, she wrote, "This is to me the most interesting part of my studies. To understand this and the diseases of children shall be my greatest object for the next 2 years. I think there could be no greater accomplishment in the medical line than to be able to treat these conditions and diseases successfully." Alice's studies helped her realize the greatness of God, who created a perfect human body. She applied her knowledge of the gospel not only in her everyday life, but also in her studies. For example, she provided the following answer when Alice's homework was to find out why, quote, "the soles of the feet and insides of the hands of a Negro are not black as the other surface of his body," end of quote. Dr. White asked me what my reason was for the lack of coloring matter. My answer was that I thought the pigment was not there, and we must account for that in the same way that we did for the abundance in other parts. She asked how that was. I answered that I believed it to be a design of the great Creator, which, like many of his other works, is alike wonderful and incomprehensible. As she is the one of the believers of Huxley and Darwin, I don't know what she thought of my answer. Doubtless smiles at my credulity.

0: But I thank heaven for the faith that illuminates my soul. What would this life be without it? Alice's direct ideological views, however, never created heated disputes among her teachers and the students. She became a respected, prominent student in the eyes of her professors and classmates. For instance, her chemistry teacher, Rachel Bodley, who was also the dean of the college, commended Alice for her preparation and her continued progress. Alice noted this event in her diary as follows. I feel so much encouraged today, for I received a very marked compliment from Professor Bodley in our chemistry class yesterday. After applying the test for hydrocyanic acid, she said, "Now we will have the equation. Who has finished?" Turning to me, she said, "Mrs. Shipp, let us have yours." So I notated the equation, of course trembling as I always do for fear something is wrong. Before I had scarcely uttered the last symbol, she exclaimed, "That is right, and well done, and indeed shows very marked advancement." She gave me the honor. I give it to my Heavenly Father. After Alice finished her first year, Milford visited and convinced her to return to Utah for the summer, as Alice was struggling with some health issues. After a summer vacation, she came back to Philadelphia. Unfortunately, her financial and personal circumstances did not change, and her future looked more uncertain than ever before, as she learned she was pregnant. In May 1877, she gave birth to a baby girl. 1 month after the delivery, she was back to school and began to work at the women's hospital while a landlady looked after her baby. To help meet her expenses, she took up dressmaking, gave lessons in dress cutting, and sold patterns. Alice graduated in March of 1878. When she returned home, her immediate aim was to do her duty as a wife and a mother. Unfortunately, Alice did not keep journals after her graduation, but she told the stories of those busy years in her late autobiographies as follows. I was not really anxious to engage in a busy practice immediately, for I had for all these years been longing for the joys of home companionship. Yet, there truly existed a burning need of financial help, and how gladly I came to the rescue of those dear ones who had done their very best for me, and I was indeed thankful for the power to remunerate, as far as possible, the much-needed help I had received in gaining the preparation for a life of greater usefulness. 2 months after her arrival, she advertised herself in the Woman's Exponent as a, quote, physician and surgeon, special attention given to obstetrics, diseases of women, and minor surgery. Regarding her purpose, she said, another purpose was ever to be efficient in my medical work and to give all my patients, the rich and the poor, an equal share of my professional skill, regardless of remuneration. I gained the wondrous blessing of seeing my patients become normal under my watch care. I know it wasn't of me, but through the touch of one divine upon whose mighty arm I leaned. In August 1878, she was set apart by George Q. Cannon to practice medicine among the saints. Alice opened an office on Main Street in Salt Lake City, and in order to be closer to her children, the family moved next to her office. During these busy days, she relied heavily on her children. If honors should ever come from my practice of my profession, my beloved sons should share them. They cared for my infants, kept our apartments in order, watched the telephone, carried the messages to me. On one momentous day, through the aid of these two alert boys, I attended 5 maternity cases in 24 hours, all from first to last ending successfully. On returning from the last case, with a keen sense of satisfaction and sublime gratitude, I found my beloved assistant still on the watchover, with everything ready for mother to find her needed rest. And while I slept behind locked doors, the entrance was guarded that I should not be disturbed. Although the children held their mother in many instances, they also longed after her during those lonely nights. Dr. Shipp's daughter, Alice, was 7 years old when she wrote the following letter to her mother, which Alice preserved in her so-called sacred box. Dear Mama, Olia and I are very lonely without you, and I want you to come home right now. The boys left us all alone and let the fire go out, and we put some coal in the fire stove, and we made a nice fire and thought you were coming home. Good night from your kind and loving daughter, Alice. I can imagine what Alice might have thought when she first read that message. In 1879, she started a school of obstetrics. Quite early in my professional life, I resolved a plan for teaching women the art of nursing and obstetrics, involving the primary essential of anatomical and physiological principles. So oft we heard the pitiful stories of suffering and even death of women and children, precious life sacrificed for the need of intelligent care. So with the sincere desire to bless, I added one more duty to my already busy life, and for more than a half century, I have had the blessed joy of seeing the wonderful fruits of my efforts becoming blessings to suffering motherhood. The school had two terms, each for 6 months, with 5 lessons per week. During this 1 year course, the following classes were taught: the sick room and its care, infection and disinfection, invalids and infant feeding, and the modification of milk, massage, emergencies, urinary analysis, and care for the infant's eyes. These subjects provided the students with a basic understanding of physiology, obstetrical procedures, and the principles of health and nursing. Dr. Shipp also offered special practical training as part of the course. The requirement for entering the final examination was to regularly attend all lectures and recitations. At the completion of the course, a certificate of graduation was presented to each student who successfully passed. The examination were approved and supervised by the Salt Lake Board of Health. Former students were able to re-enter the course at a beneficiary rate. By 1893, 100 pupils of Dr. Shipp's school had been certified for obstetrical work. It is worth mentioning, however, that in order for someone to work as a nurse or midwife only, it was not a necessarily strict requirement to obtain a certificate at that time. Alice looked upon teaching as a sacred obligation. As a teacher, she realized the importance of keeping up with newly discovered improvements in medicine. This is how she thought about this matter. We cannot give what we do not possess, nor teach what we do not know. Therefore, I read and studied, seeking the progressive truth of my profession that I might impart to others, never giving my mind a chance to grow dormant, to forget the delicate point which, when overlooked, might mean the loss of precious life. And thus have I demonstrated that, in trying to bless others, I have found inestimable reward for myself and for those to whom I have given conscientious assistance. In 1887, Alice moved to New York City with her children for a few months. Her two sons had been called on missions, and Alice accompanied them to the East Coast with her three daughters. A former patient of Dr. Shipp, Luella Young, who lived in New York City at this time, also requested that Alice attends her at the birth of her child. Most likely, the main reason to move to the East Coast, however, was that the Edmund Tucker Act had been passed with the aim of dissolving the corporation of the church together with its polygamous families. The Shipp family, just like many others, had to split. This change made it possible for Alice to make occasional visits to the New York hospital and witness important operations. She was able to observe many improved methods and techniques. Staying in the East Coast also made it possible for her to spend a few months in Philadelphia doing postgraduate work at her former institution. Early in the autumn, the family I had loved to serve removed to New York City and I went to my dear old college center, Philadelphia, resolving to remain a few months for hospital opportunities and postgraduate work before returning home. With my little daughters, we took an apartment near the college and hospital where I could improve every chance for medical advancement. When the urge came to get home, I was persuaded by our resident hospital physician to postpone my homegoing and remain for several operations she expected soon. And this I did, for I wanted all the practical knowledge possible. Upon her return, she continued her medical practice in Utah. In the 1890s, Alice began to travel through Utah, teaching nursing classes for those who were unable to attend her class in Salt Lake City. At this time, she also focused on refining her medical knowledge by doing additional postgraduate work. In 1892, Alice traveled to Michigan and took a year's worth of graduate courses in medicine at the University of Michigan. In sending her report about this institution to the Woman's Exponent, she stated, "Now, knowing co-education to be one of the prominent features of the Great School of Michigan, I very naturally had a curiosity to see what was the exact status of women. To the credit of this great institution of culture and refinement, be it said that woman is everywhere received with the greatest consideration and respect, and in all the numerous avenues of learning, stands on an equal footing with her brother man." Co-education must have been a new experience for Alice, as the medical college in Philadelphia was only for female students. She was a lifelong learner, gaining a bachelor's degree in English from the University of Utah. She received her Master of Arts degree from the University of Columbia at the age of 73 in 1920. But let's go back to Alice's medical career. Years earlier, Eliza R. Snow suggested Alice to extend her medical service beyond the centers of Zion, saying, quote, "There are so many doctors here in this center stake of Zion. How I wish you could extend your needful service to those in other lands." In 1899, following Eliza's advice, Alice traveled to Mexico with her two daughters, where she taught classes in the major cities and attended to various medical tasks. Alice continued to teach this course in Canada and many other states for the space of 7 years. Her visit to Mexico was followed by similar missions to Canada, Arizona, Colorado, Nevada, and Idaho. Alice recognized the importance of training women in the field of nursing and medicine. In her annual school announcement, she stated, "Women are being more generally acknowledged as the natural attendants of their own sex, while in many of the outlying districts, they are the sole dependents of the people at critical times. A knowledge of self and the scientific laws which govern life should be a basis for all education. If our girls were first trained in these important branches, how much more perfect would be their qualifications for the crowning mission of their lives, that of wife and motherhood." Starting in the 1920s, Dr. Shipp's School of Obstetrics and Nursing changed its profile and focused on obstetrical nursing. In a pamphlet published in 1931, Alice was 84 years at that time, the school advertised itself as follows: "We endeavor to train our students for all cases of nursing, making obstetrical nursing a specialty, preparing them to pass a final examination before the state medical board and receiving their state certificate, which has heretofore been accomplished with wonderful success, proving a great blessing to those who receive this efficient service and a joy to the noble ones who serve." One of Alice's greatest accomplishments was that as a practicing doctor, she was able to finance her family's expenses. By practicing as a doctor, she was able to sponsor her sister wife, Maggie Shipp's studies, who then re-entered Women's Medical College and finished her studies in 1883. The other two sister wives, Mary Ann Lizzie graduated from Alice's obstetrical class, much like her older daughter, Olia. Alice was also the financial supporter of her children's education. Her oldest son, Milford Bard, studied at Jefferson Medical College, and Richard, her other son, became a graduate of Harvard University, as well as the University of Michigan. Olia received her degree in music from Ann Arbor, Michigan. Alice had a master's degree from the University of Columbia. Nellie was a graduate of the University of Utah. With her practical knowledge, she was able to teach many women the profession of midwife and nurse, which made it possible for her students to earn money and support their families. At her 90th birthday, the former students of her school expressed their gratitude for her following. To me, you have been an inspiration for all these many years. I still am able to remember and apply in my home and in the homes of friends many of the interesting and useful things you taught. Not last, not least, many of the beautiful attributes of your character have helped me to try, to some small extent, not to fail. Dr. Shipp's life was influential both on her students and her own children. When Nellie Shipp, Alice's youngest daughter, complied her mother's story as a memory to Nellie's children, she testified of her mother's importance throughout her life. She was the dominant influence in my life, my dearest companion, my sympathetic teacher, my wise counselor, my tender comforter, my highest ideal and constant inspiration. So if my story of her accomplishments and her heroism, her faith and her strength of character seem exaggerated, remember that I see her with the eyes of an adoring daughter. At the end of her life, Alice once more returned to her alma mater, the Medical College of Philadelphia, in 1935. At this time, she received the Golden Medal Award as the oldest living graduate of the school. She was also honored for her more than 50 years of medical practice. And again, she gave the gratitude to her Father in heaven. Reverently unto God, I give my gratitude for the successful practice of medicine for the span of more than 50 years. For more than 6,000 times have I felt the exquisite bliss of seeing the mother smile when for the first time she clasped her treasure in her arms. Alice Shipp's life is an example not only for her descendants and students, but also for us. As she continually exercised her faith in the gospel, God blessed her with great opportunities during her educational career. She was able to study in elite schools, such as the Beehive House with Carl G. Macer, the Medical College in Pennsylvania, the University of Utah, and the University of Columbia. In spite of her challenging circumstances, she was still able to achieve extraordinary success. In her remarkable life, she was ambitious, determined, persistent, and always a humble daughter of Heavenly Father. She always remembered that everything she was able to accomplish was due to the love of Heavenly Father and her faith. Thank you.
1: When she went back to Philadelphia to school, Who tended her two sons? Did the other wives tend them?
0: Yes. She had three at that time. She had 10 children altogether, and 5 died.
2: So I'm really curious about what happened to her husband.
0: Milford,
2: yeah.
0: He was an interesting man. He received a medical degree as well after Alice finished her school. I think it was at the same time when Maggie Shipp received her degree. That was the time when Milford received the degree. And they edited a journal. It was the Salt Lake Sanitarian for 3 years. So they had a lot of medical articles in that, and Milford was the editor, and Maggie and Alice, they were the co-editors of the journal. But in 1891, Maggie divorced. So the journal, they finished to editing the journal. And Milford served a lot of missions. He was a very intelligent man. He had degrees in law, in medicine, and I think elocution was the third one. But he was not able to provide for her family, so he was an interesting man. He served 8 missions in total.
3: You were talking about her many students. Was there any notable ones that graduated and succeeded that we would know? Or do you have a list of the students that she graduated?
0: I know that about 17 relatives of Alice Shipp graduated from her school. So as I mentioned, all of her sister wives graduated from her school, and Olia graduated from the school as well. And when she was when the school changed its profile, Olia was her biggest helper. She was 80 years old at least at that time, and Olia taught in the school, and I think Alice taught occasionally. But I don't know anybody who is so famous that... But I know that she had a lot of students.
3: Thank you.
0: If you go to the Daughters of Utah Pioneers Museum and ask for Alice Shipp pictures, they will provide you a lot of pictures of her classes all over, not just in Utah, but as I mentioned, in many states. So
4: we appreciate Andrea being here this evening and presenting this wonderful life story of Ella Shipp. I've heard a lot about Ella Shipp in my lifetime, but I really didn't know that much about her and all that she went through. All that she did for women and for medicine with people here in the church. So that was very fascinating. Thank you again. Let's give her one more round of applause. I think she needs that. Thank you all for coming this evening.
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7: Follow me. Matthew chapter 12. What does it mean to keep the Sabbath day holy? President Russell M. Nelson tells how, as a young man, he studied lists of things to do or not to do on the Sabbath. He later learned from the scriptures that his actions and attitude on the Sabbath represented a sign between him and Heavenly Father. See Exodus chapter 31, verse 13. He said, "With that understanding, I no longer needed lists of do's and don'ts when I had to make a decision whether or not an activity was appropriate for the Sabbath. I simply asked myself, what sign do I want to give to God?" The Sabbath is a Delight. Leah Hona, May 2015, page 130. Activity. Read Christ's teachings about the Sabbath day in Matthew chapter 12, verses 1 through 13. See also Isaiah chapter 58, verse 13, and Doctrine and Covenants, section 59, verses 9 through 13. Fill in this chart with the doctrinal principles you find in these teachings. As a family, discuss ways you could apply these teachings today. You can write your thoughts in the Modern Day Application column. So there is a chart. On the left-hand side, it says Teachings of Jesus. On the right-hand side, Modern Day Application. Discussion. As a family, consider President Nelson's question, what sign do I want to give to God? And discuss what specific efforts you might make to do well on the Sabbath days. Matthew chapter 12, verse 12. Jewish burial customs. Lazarus, Mary, and Martha were siblings who lived in the city of Bethany. They were friends of the Savior's, and he visited them on multiple occasions. At a certain point in his ministry, Jesus left Judea, where Bethany was located, because the Jews in the area desired to kill him. See John chapter 10, verses 39 and 40. While Jesus was away, Lazarus fell ill, died, and was buried according to Jewish custom. See John chapter 11, verses 1 through 17. These are some of the customs they likely would have followed at Lazarus' death and burial. 1. After the person died, his or her eyes were closed. The body was washed with scents such as nard, myrrh, and aloe. See Luke chapter 23, verse 56, and John chapter 19, verses 38 through 40. 2. The body was wrapped in cloth and carried to the family's home where relatives and neighbors could visit. See Acts chapter 9, verse 37. 3. Usually within 8 hours of the death, the body was carried to the tomb on a litter so all visitors could see the body. See Luke chapter 7, verses 12 through 14. Women led the procession. Family members tore their clothes as a sign of mourning. 4. Some tombs were carved into rock. See Matthew chapter 27, verses 58 through 60. The tombs had small openings so that people had to bow to enter. 5. The body was laid on a bench cut out of the stone. The tomb was covered with a large round stone to prevent thieves or animals from entering. After Jesus raised Lazarus from the dead, his disciples had a powerful reason to hope rather than only grieve the loss of a loved one. They could not deny that because of Jesus Christ, the grave should have no victory and that death should have no sting. Mosiah chapter 16, verse 7. End of the article. Come follow me. Matthew chapter 12. What does it mean to keep the Sabbath day holy? Read by Kristen Hawkins.
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9: The desire to create is one of the deepest yearnings of the human soul. 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The more you trust and rely upon the Spirit, the greater your capacity to create.

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1: Welcome, welcome to Everything Creative. I am Pearl Wilding, and I have with me today my daughter. Her name is Rhonda Coombs.
2: Thank you, Mom.
1: I want them to know you a little bit like I know you, with the hardships you went through, and yet you're such a happy, wonderful person. Do you want to tell me about your childhood?
2: Yeah, Mom, that'd be great, because a lot of the creativity that I have learned over the years has been through what I learned at home. Daddy used to tell us that we could do anything if we tried. And if we tried it once and didn't like it, that was fine. But that we could learn to do anything if we tried. And he was kind of a jack of all trades, and he would try. He was a plumber. He did excavating with a big truck, dump hole, backhoe, loader. He was a plumber and could fix just about anything. Taught me how to fix cars. I can change my own oil. I can the old fan belts. He taught us how to use a nylon stocking to work as a fan belt on the vehicles when we'd break down out on the highway because there was nothing for miles and miles. And nobody would come along, so he taught us to be self-sufficient and to be able to do what we needed to do to change a tire or change our own oil. I can do just about anything on car maintenance because of Dad. And we didn't have a lot of money. And so to give to each other at Christmas, we had to be creative. I remember one year getting $1 a piece for giving at Christmas. So I had $1 for each one of my family members. So that meant we each got $6, $7, $8 because there was 7 kids and 2 parents. And so if we each got $1 a piece. And at that time, that was still a lot of money when you figure that there was 7 kids and we each got $8. That was quite a bit for them to come up with. But I remember thinking about what I would like to do with that money and about the gifts that I gave. And that was one of the best Christmases we ever had, was because there just wasn't anything else. And it was a lot of fun. Good memories about my childhood. Grew up in Idaho, out in the middle of nowhere, as I said. It was about 45 miles to the nearest grocery store, to the nearest theater. I didn't ever even go to a movie until I was well into my teens. So we were farm kids, and we learned to survive on the farm.
1: Thank you very much, Rhonda. That brought back memories to me too. Can you tell me about your teenage years?
2: Well, from the time I was just little, I wanted to be a nurse. And I remember wanting it even as early as 4 or 5. And, you know, being very, very amazed by God's creations and by animal life and the way they reproduced and the way babies were born. When you're on a farm, you learn that kind of stuff very young. And so when mother, all of us kids were in school, she went back and got her LPN license. And I thought, no, Mama can't do that before I get to be a nurse. That was my idea. But so I've always known that that's nursing was what I wanted to go into, healthcare. And when I was 14, I started to go in with Mother into the LDS hospital in Idaho Falls, and I worked as a Candace striper for 2 years. And then as soon as I turned 16 and could get a job, I've worked ever since in the nursing field, except for a very short time when my kids were real small. So that's something I've always wanted to do and have been able to accomplish that and love it and grow from it.
1: It's made many people happy because of your attitude, your wonderful personality. People love you, and you've been a good nurse. Tell us about your having your children.
2: Well, I have four sons. My second son, when he was 2 weeks old, passed away. And raising the three boys was very challenging, to say the least. I remember one summer, my oldest changing shoe sizes three times in one summer. And I thought, there's no way I'm going to be able to keep up with these boys. When they were teenagers, they just grew so fast, and they were such a challenge. But there's been nothing better than my boys. They are just a true blessing to me. And raising them, I had to use a lot of that creativity because they went through clothing so fast. I learned to sew. My friend and I would go to the stores and try on dresses, and then whatever fitting dress or the way it looked on us, we would go and find the pattern and buy material and go home and sew it together. That was a lot of fun. We did that for years. We just made a lot of different clothes for our boys. She had five boys and I had three. We learned to make t-shirts and jeans and I could do just about anything on a sewing machine. I had a really good teacher. Her name was Sister Furnace, and she taught me home economics. And I remember I was scared to death of that woman, but she did the best job to teach me how to sew. And then in my last year of school, I was an aide for her freshman's, a student aide in her class. And so she really did teach me a lot, and I've used that sewing so much through the years. Unbelievable amount. But yeah, I dress those boys all the time they were growing up until they got big enough that they got a little picky and didn't want homemade clothes anymore. So,
1: That's wonderful, Rhonda. You even use that sewing here at home, and we appreciate that.
2: Oh, thank you.
1: You've made curtains and...
2: We've just moved into a new home, and I've made most of the curtains or altered them to fit the windows the way that I wanted them to do, and made our home ours so that it's not like everybody else's, it's ours.
1: You were raising your family, you had some heartaches.
2: Well, the biggest heartache and the hardest one was when I lost that little boy, and it was knowing that he was perfect and that I would again see him that made it possible for me to go on at that time, because that was very, very difficult. My marriage was not a good marriage. And so I needed the gospel to strengthen me, and it truly did. It truly did.
1: Do you want to tell us about your mission?
2: Yes. When I got a divorce and come back to Idaho and lived for several years while my boys were teenagers, I felt like I had to come to Idaho so that, because they were dating, and where we were living back east, there was no LDS population, and I wanted those boys to be able to date LDS girls. And so that was my main purpose of coming back to Idaho, and for the boys to finish high school there, and which they all did, and they've all married very sweet daughter-in-laws. I'm very, very fortunate. But that's while they were growing up without a companion, I had a hard time because they were teenagers. It's hard to raise children on your own, especially teenagers. And they were such a handful that I wondered if we'd ever live through it, but we all did. And after that, I decided that I needed to, well, Mother kept saying, you need to come on a mission. You need to come on a mission. So I put in papers. My ward in Ashton, Idaho, helped me so much. And I put in papers, and my calling came, and it was to Vienna, Austria. And I was just thrilled. I was supposed to learn German. And then they found out that I had some health problems and changed my mission to Salt Lake City. And I was brokenhearted. I figured that Salt Lake City, but I realize now how blessed and how wise that decision was, because I've been able to be close to Mother, which I haven't been able to be for years. And so I was able to be close to Mom again and realize that she needed somebody with her. And so when I finished my mission, we bought a home here in Salt Lake and moved in together. And then it was in the little ward here in Salt Lake that my husband came as a service missionary. And I met, he was an inter-city service missionary for our ward, and that's the way I met him. And so it was a blessing beyond measure. It was a wonderful blessing.
1: That's true. And then tell us about Fernie, if you can. Fernie.
2: We call her Fernie. It's Mother's sister. And when I was on my mission, Mother and I had rented an apartment together because we had two separate apartments and we were wearing the carpet out between them. So we decided to rent an apartment together. And about that same time, Fern came on her mission. Now, this is Mother's little sister. She is 14 years younger than Mother. And she came, and there was three of us in a two-bedroom apartment. Mother and Fern shared a room, and we had one bathroom between three women. It was something else. But she lived with us and served a year mission and has then went back to Washington. She's from Washington State. And she, about, I guess it's been 3 years now this spring, she came back to serve a mission again, and she has been living with us ever since then. So we call her Fernie, and she's part of our family, and we love her to pieces.
1: We certainly do. Rhonda, when anything goes wrong, anything in the houses, in the yard, we have to call, Rhonda, please come fix it.
2: The TVs, too.
1: Yes.
2: These girls have such a hard time with direct TV, being able to manage the buttons, but we get it. Yeah, I think that comes back to where Daddy taught me. I can fix lawnmowers. Like, you know, if a piece of carpentry needs to be done.
1: The plumbing,
2: everything. I will attempt tiling. I've done tiling. I've done just about anything that you can think of. I love to paint, although I haven't had a lot of time to continue with that work. I would at some point like to, they say there's a time and a season, at some point I'd like to do some more painting. I love to cook. That's my relaxation. Sewing also helps me relax. I will, just like anything else in the cooking, I will try anything once. And I've gotten to know my spices and how they blend and what to use to the spices to use to flavor the different dishes. I don't have recipes for most of everything that I cook. I just cook it, and when it tastes like I want it, then it's done. And
1: we eat it.
2: Yeah. That's my problem. I like food, but I love to cook. I love to make bread. I love to make different artisan-type breads. I'm very good at it. For the first time in my life, I have a new KitchenAid that has been a plus to help me so that I don't spend 20 minutes just kneading bread. So that's wonderful. My sewing, I do a lot of mending for other people. If they say, I need this mended, I don't have anybody to mend it, or I usually take that on.
1: She helped
2: a lot for when we were downtown. The elders would come to our house all the time. My husband was the mission leader in our ward, and we always had the elders in my house, and you wouldn't believe how many pairs of pants I sewed up, or haircuts that I gave. That's another thing, I cut hair. Just whatever's needed, I've been able to do. When you raise three boys they had blonde hair, blonde, just white. And every time I took them to a barber or anything, they left scissor marks in their hair. You could see every place that they had cut. And so I learned to cut hair so that they didn't have scissor marks in their hair. So, yeah. I think that the Lord gave us the opportunity to learn and to be creative in whatever we do. And if we'll just attempt to do it, it's amazing what you can do. It is amazing what you can do. But I think most people are afraid to try.
1: Tell us, Rhonda, about our new ward.
2: Oh, the ward that we're in Saratoga Springs is the Saratoga 5th Ward. It has been the first day that I went, it was like coming home. They are just a fabulous ward with so much talent and love. Unbelievable. They, the things that the ladies do are just so helpful. Everybody knows how busy I am, and we have a very sweet, dear visiting teacher that brings us a meal once a month just to give me a break. And we find cookies and bread on my doorstep, and just it's been a wonderful change for us. The whole move has been, it's where we're supposed to be. It's where the Lord put us.
1: They gave you a job. What job did they give you?
2: Well, as well as being a ward missionary, they gave, I am the visiting teacher coordinator. And my goodness, but you know what? What a blessing. I have learned so many sisters' names, and I'm putting faces to them, and it's just been a huge blessing to be able to do that organization and to be able to love the sisters and learn about each one and their lives. And we just completed our visiting teacher interviews, and it was an amazing opportunity to learn about each one of the sisters in the ward. And I think we're given that gift as women to be able to nurture and love each other.
1: Rhonda, you've done so many things and done them so well. We'd like to know how you've helped these ladies be creative. You are so creative and you're so happy and helpful. Have you done it?
2: I think you're a little prejudiced, Mama, but we'll talk about it. You know, like this morning I went visiting teaching before I came, and my little partner just took a shopping list and with a magnet on the back to stick on the fridge, and she put a little note on it for our ladies so that they knew to call us, and had it right on that little pad so that they had it on their fridge, on their shopping list, and could call us each if they needed us, which was absolutely wonderful. I'm just getting started in that calling, but I think just organizing the groups and being able to put the list together and to find sisters that help and match each other. We were able to put you with a very wonderful, sweet lady that doesn't mind helping you.
1: She says that I'm her grandma.
2: Yes, and she takes a hold of you and takes you out the door and keeps you safe while you're out there so you don't fall down. And I just appreciate her greatly. To be able to match the sisters with somebody that they love and cherish and the sisters they go to love each other and to be able to find ideas for them to take out, just putting papers together for when we did our visiting teacher interviews, finding poems that would be suitable, that to me is just a lot of fun. I taught scouting for years and years and years. In fact, I trained Wood Badge leaders people that did wood batch courses years ago. And just having a cup pack, boy, I'll tell you what, those are some of the most creative people that ever lived to be able to contain an 8 to 10-year-old and keep them occupied and not running through the church or tearing up the community. That is, I take my hat off to those people, because I did it a lot of years, and it finding stuff to keep them busy and crafts, birdhouses and cars and songs. Oh, that's one of my favorite. We sang all kinds of songs. I taught them, and I taught my boys lots of songs too. Not a good singer, but we sang for the fun of it. And we still, even now when we're traveling, I sing those little nursery rhymes and scouting songs as we drive, because it's just a fun thing to do. And I remember Mother singing to us. You used to sing songs as we drove in the car, and I loved that.
1: Yeah, we lived a long ways out
2: from anything.
1: It was fun.
2: It was a lot of fun.
1: None of us sang very well, but we tried.
2: We had fun, didn't we, Mama?
1: Yes.
2: Yeah. So there's been, and I think to be able to do creative things without a lot of expense is very is something that we must all do as members of the church, in using our funds through the gospel wisely, the funds that we are given. And so that has always been a fun challenge.

0: very easy for me to do. I don't have to measure it. I just know if it'll go in there, and that also is a gift that I have, that I can put a room together and have it look like I want it to and have it look nice.
1: I think this is wonderful because our Heavenly Father has blessed you with many, many gifts.
0: Yes, he has. It's hard to admit, and it shouldn't be, but it is. It's a little uncomfortable to admit that I have been given so much talent, because then people think that I need to do it. And so you kind of hold back, and you don't want people to think you're boasting. But I think being creative in the way that I have been, the gifts that I have been given, creativity comes very easy for me. And that's a joy. It really is. Maybe that's why I'm happy, Mom.
1: I think so. You have a testimony of the gospel. I want to hear that.
0: You're going to make this hard, aren't you? I do have a testimony of the gospel, and when you realize what life would be without that gospel, it's very, very difficult. When I was married the first time, his family weren't members of the church, and I remember when his grandfather and his uncle died just a week apart. And not even that long, I think it was 2 days. And they had their funerals together. And I remember the preacher standing up there and the saying, you know, these two men were good men, but we'll never see them again. How final that type of concept was to me. And I was very pregnant at the time, and I went home and I bawled because it just seemed like they just didn't have the joy that we have in knowing that we can be together and that there is life after death. And that has been, people have always asked me why I'm so happy. And I say to them, what have I got to be sad about? Because I've been given so much to be happy about. And it's a good thing. The gospel is a good thing,
1: dear.
0: It is a good thing.
1: That's why I love you so much.
0: Oh, thank you. I would like to bring up some of my nursing skills, because I think that's a huge part of my creativity, is being able to handle the stress, being able to find ways to make my patients comfortable, to make them happy, to relieve the stress and the pain in their lives. So many lives are just so totally changed. And I am able, in the work that I do, to be able to bring relief, comfort, and joy to so many people. And what a gift that is, to be able to do that. I work on a neuro rehab unit, and it is, I work with spinal cord injuries, traumatic brain injuries, strokes, and lives are completely changed by those incidents. A life can be changed in a moment with a flick of a steering wheel, with a mistake.
1: Mm-hmm. Yes.
0: And to repair and to help people achieve

0: their highest potential at that difficult time, I think is a huge blessing and a huge gift. And I pray that I'll always be able to do my best to help in the way that I am functioning as a nurse and as a daughter of our Father in Heaven.
1: Thank you, dear. Tell us some things that you would like to accomplish now.
0: And in the future?
1: Yes.
0: Let's see. Right now, I am still sewing drapes for the house. There is still all the upstairs windows in the family room and on the stairwell. In my bathroom, that still need curtains, and so I will be working on them for the next little while. In fact, my sewing machine is sitting on the table, on the dining room table in the house, and so I've got a lot to do there. I love gardening, and because we've just moved into a new home, there is a lot of I'm going to make a rose garden in the front for Mother, I've planted some fruit trees. I've got flower gardens around the back. So we've already been very busy in the gardens, but we've got a lot left to do. So I've got to finish those drapes and work on the gardens. And
1: the gardens are a big thing, too, because we have lots of gardens.
0: We've never had a place to really have a nice garden. So we've got a huge area that we can make into a garden. Also, with Easter coming, one of my Easter favorites is hot cross buns, so I will be making them in the next couple of days. That's a lot.
1: And we always, when the grandkids were around, we would roll Easter eggs.
0: Yes.
1: And I have never heard of rolling Easter eggs.
0: Yeah, we find a big hill and roll the eggs down the hill and watch them. Yeah, you got a dollar if it went down without breaking. Anyway, all the kids love doing that. They'd roll the eggs down the hill and then roll after them. So yeah, it's a fun time. My long-term goals, I plan on working for at least another 10 years, I would like to. And then as far as anything else, maybe I can go on a mission again.
1: That would be nice.
0: Yeah, it's busy time for me right now, though, with you and Fernie and keeping you guys well.
1: I know. I'm 94 and still soon be 95. So I guess I am a problem.
0: No, Mother, you've never been a problem. And besides, you're so good, still serving the Lord at 95. We're a very, very blessed family.
1: We are a very, very missionary family, and I'm grateful for that.
0: Yes, and my husband's family is extremely involved in missionary work, and so we're just very, very blessed.
1: Rhonda, why do all the things you do make you happy?
0: When I see something that I've created or accomplished, I love to quilt. I love to embroider. When I see those things done and on a bed, it's absolutely the best feeling. And to see my grandbabies wrapped up in a quilt that I've made, to see the faces when something, a gift that is homemade, has been created. The faces that just radiate with that love and that kindness, knowing that you've made something for them, is wonderful.
1: Makes you happy.
0: It does make me happy. My work makes me happy.
1: Yes.
0: I love what I do. And there's not a lot of people that can say they love what they do or that they're content with what they're doing. And I am very content in what I do. I don't mind going to work. I mean, sometimes I'm tired and I drag myself in there, but I always love my patients and what I do and how I can help them. And that, and the gospel makes me happy. The gospel makes us so happy. I remember one time somebody saying, the gospel is so hard to live. And I thought, no, it's so easy to live because it makes you happy. It's just so grateful for it.
1: Oh, thank you very much. I am so glad that you're happy.
0: Thank you.
1: Rhonda, we are so happy that you are here today and that you given us ideas about creative things and creative work that will make you happy. And so we're grateful to you for that. I am happy. I have always been happy. And so it makes me happy that you're happy. I am Pearl Wilding, and I am 94 and will be 95 in a month. I work in the family history mission, and I have worked there for about 14 years because I've loved it. I am glad to get out of bed each morning and be able to go and do the work that makes me happy.
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1: Women in the New Testament. Lessons learned from unnamed women by Anastasia Cole, Church Magazines. Through their examples, these women show us how to become devoted disciples of the Savior. Women played an integral part in the life and teachings of Jesus Christ. Through their small acts of service, sacrifice, and faith, they gave the Savior what little they could and showed us all how to follow him. The woman with an issue of blood. Although no physician had brought her relief in 12 years, the woman with an issue of blood knew that Christ had the power to heal her. See Mark chapter 5, verse 28. When she reached out in faith and touched his garment, virtue went out of him. See Mark chapter 5, verse 30. And the woman immediately felt in her body that she was healed. Mark chapter 5, verse 29. Had she merely watched as Christ passed her in the street, the woman would have remained afflicted. Instead, we learn from her experience that when we exercise faith and reach out to the Savior, he can provide us the healing and peace we seek. The woman at the well. Upon realizing Christ's calling, the woman at the well abandoned her water pot and rushed back to the city to share her testimony and witness of him. Because of her willingness to share her experience with others, many believed on him. John chapter 4, verse 39, and left the city to find him. See John chapter 4, verse 30. By asking, is not this the Christ? John chapter 4, verse 29. The woman both testified of Christ's glory and invited others to come unto him. From her example, we gain a powerful witness of missionary work and learn that sharing our personal testimony of him can inspire others to come and learn for themselves that Jesus is indeed the Christ, the Savior of the world. John chapter 4, verse 42. The poor widow. The poor widow at the treasury desired to give all she had to the Lord. Christ noticed her humble donation of 2 mites and pointed out to his disciples her contribution. In contrast to the rich who did cast in of their abundance, the poor widow of her want did cast in all that she had, even all her living. Mark chapter 12, verse 44. Today the widow's mites would have equaled less than a half cent, but Christ taught that she had cast in more than all they which had cast into the treasury. Mark chapter 12, verse 43. Sister Christina B. Franco, second counselor in the primary general presidency, taught that even though the widow did not seem to hold a notable position in society, she actually held something more important. Her intentions were pure, and she gave all she had to give. Through her example, we learn that the Lord knows the desires of our hearts and recognizes and appreciates our humble contributions. The sinner with ointment. Upon learning that Christ dined with a Pharisee, a woman in the city, which was a sinner, brought an alabaster box of ointment. Luke chapter 7, verse 37, and bravely entered the home. She stood behind the Savior weeping, then washed his feet with her tears, and did wipe them with the hairs of her head, and kissed and anointed them with the ointment. Luke chapter 7, verse 38. To the Pharisee, the very act that the Savior allowed the woman to touch him discredited his divine calling. This man, the Pharisee said to himself, if he were a prophet, would have known who and what manner of woman this is. Luke chapter 7, verse 39. However, in a subtle act of recognition and reprimand, the Savior highlighted the significance of the woman's actions by comparing them to the host's. Thou gavest me no water for my feet, but she hath washed my feet with tears. Thou gavest me no kiss, but she hath not ceased to kiss my feet. My head with oil thou didst not anoint, but she hath anointed my feet with ointment. Luke chapter 7, verses 44 to 46. Although her sins were many, Christ forgave her and told her to go in peace, for she loved much. Luke chapter 7, verse 47. From her example, we learn that no matter how small or large our sins may be, we are never beyond the reach of the Savior. As we come unto him and show him our love, he will grant us the forgiveness we seek. The Savior knows us. Though often unappreciated by the people of their time, these unnamed women did not go unnoticed by the Savior. Not only did he acknowledge them for their love, personal sacrifice, and faith, But he also taught us through them how to follow him, no matter who we are or where we may be. These two unnamed women provide powerful examples for us today. The woman at the well, left, inspired others through her personal testimony. The woman with an issue of blood, above, experienced healing by reaching out to the Savior in faith. End of the article, Lessons Learned from Unnamed Women, read by Natalie Moore.
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3: Finding Hope and Love When Battling Pornography by Brian J. Willoughby, Ph.D., Professor, School of Family Life, Brigham Young University. There is always hope when you know clear steps to take on the road to recovery. As a professional who researches the effects of pornography use, and as a family life professor at Brigham Young University, I get approached by many people who are struggling with pornography use or those seeking help for loved ones. Sometimes I get questions like, will I ever overcome my pornography problem? Or even, does it really matter if I view pornography? These questions show the complexity of trying to address pornography use. Scriptures and Latter-day Prophets teach that Jesus Christ offers hope and love to all people, regardless of their current afflictions or sins. The prophet Ether taught that whoso believeth in God might with surety hope for a better world, yea, even a place at the right hand of God, which hope cometh of faith. Ether chapter 12, verse 4. This sure hope, born of faith, promises a better future for all who exercise their faith in Heavenly Father and Jesus Christ. It is also true that church leaders throughout the years have repeatedly warned about the risks of using pornography. Likewise, empirical research suggests that viewing pornography can harm individuals and weaken relationships. While these are basic truths, the reality of addressing or overcoming pornography can sometimes be challenging. As someone who has spent years trying to understand the effects of pornography, it is clear to me that the intentional viewing of pornographic material has serious detrimental effects on individuals and families. It is also clear to me that many struggle to find paths away from pornography use and to escape the darkness that will always encroach on their happiness. Finding hope can be difficult without knowing clear steps to take on the road to recovery. For that reason, I share below some specific steps one might take to move away from pornography. While there are some common patterns to recovery, including faith in God, honesty, and seeking help, the specific steps to recovery may look different based on a person's level of involvement with pornography. President Dallin H. Oaks, first counselor in the First Presidency, described four levels of involvement with pornography. 1. Compulsive or addictive use. 2. Intensive or habitual use. 3. Occasional use. And 4. Inadvertent exposure. For the first three levels of involvement, I will suggest positive steps you and your loved ones might take on your journey to addressing pornography use. 1. Addressing compulsive use, addiction. Pornography use over time often creates strong and compulsive urges within you to watch or listen to more pornographic material and use it more frequently. Addiction to pornography limits your freedom to choose. If addicted, you will likely struggle to think about or engage with other important activities or relationships, including family and friends. While repentance and a return to the covenant path are always possible, addiction to pornography can make you feel hopeless, depressed, and anxious. Helpful steps. Focus on your divine identity. Focusing on your identity as a son or daughter of God can help reestablish your belief that you are capable of great things, including overcoming pornography use. While many struggling with pornography addiction feel hopeless, if you remember your divine identity and purpose, you can better find the strength to have faith in the Lord and take action. See Philippians chapter 4, verse 13. Talk to others about this problem. Experiencing temptations and compulsions to view pornography can contribute to a deep sense of loneliness. One of the best ways to prevent compulsions from staying hidden and getting worse is to talk openly about your pornography use. Seek out support from family members, friends, and church leaders as well as professional resources to make your battle one that you are not taking on alone. 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Mental health professionals can help you understand the reasons you may be turning to pornography. They can help you address the compulsive patterns that may be limiting your ability to use your agency to find joy and happiness. Join an addiction recovery group. Addiction recovery group sessions and other community resources can help connect those seeking recovery and can provide you with mentors, messages of hope, and positive examples. Everyone's journey through addiction is different, but as you hear the stories and struggles of others, you can learn that you are not meant to go through trials alone and can be lifted and encouraged by others who have been in similar situations. 2. Addressing intensive habitual use. Not every person who is caught in the snare of pornography is addicted to it. You might have been trapped in a pattern of pornography viewing, but do not meet the clinical definition of addiction. You might think of it as a recurring bad habit of pornography use. While consequences related to this level of pornography involvement may be less severe than addiction, it still has negative effects on your life. For example, regular pornography use attacks your ability to feel charity and can create unrealistic attitudes towards sexual intimacy and love. It can make your thoughts and feelings toward intimacy become more selfish, making it harder for you to feel and express the type of love that deepens and strengthens your relationships. This is because even occasional pornography use promotes lust, a substitute for love that is based on selfish desires and behaviors contrary to God's will. The Lord taught, "He that looketh upon a woman to lust after her shall deny the faith and shall not have the Spirit." Doctrine and Covenants, section 42, verse 23. Helpful steps. Reach out for help. Feeling trapped in a regular use pattern of pornography can be frustrating. You may feel like your pornography use does not warrant the support of mental health intervention, or you might feel frightened to turn to friends and family members for support or help. It is important to remember that seeking these resources is an important first step. Loved ones may be able to help monitor phone or internet use and create a sense of accountability in your life. Having regular conversations and check-ins with a loving family member or friend is another way this social support can help disrupt intensive pornography use. Learn what events or emotions trigger your desire to view pornography. For many people, this desire can be triggered by stress, rejection, or other negative emotions. You may find it useful to identify the situations that make you likely to feel the desire to view pornography. Once identified, this knowledge can help everyone involved know the situations to avoid and when you may need the most support and encouragement. Enjoy wholesome recreation. Because intensive pornography use is often triggered by negative emotion, another helpful step is to focus on positive leisure activities or hobbies that relieve stress and rejuvenate you. While these activities alone will not remove the temptation to view pornography, putting effort into positive activities can help create fewer situations when the urge to view pornography arises. These activities can bring happiness and relaxation into your life. Invite God's light into your life. Consider pairing positive hobbies with an increased attention to the spiritual light that can come from gospel engagement. This gospel light can come from reading scriptures, praying daily, and if possible, attending the temple. Elder Dieter F. Uchtdorf of the Quorum of the 12 Apostles stated that God promises the hope of His light. He promises to illuminate the way before us and show us the way out of darkness. 3. Addressing occasional use. For some, pornography use is not a regular habit or addiction. You might view pornography here and there, but in an inconsistent way. While you may be tempted to dismiss this infrequent use as less concerning, President Oakes taught, "As with any sinful behavior, willful use of pornography drives away the Holy Ghost. This erosion of your spiritual sensitivity is a significant negative effect of even occasional pornography use. Satan wants to use pornography to destroy your connection to love and spiritual power that the Holy Ghost provides." Helpful steps. Seek the Spirit. A key step to moving past occasional pornography use is to strive to stay close to the Spirit of God every day. Because your Heavenly Father knows you perfectly. He knows how to perfectly help you. If you feel you have lost touch with the Spirit, commit today to focus on Christ. Remember and keep your covenants, and begin the repentance process so the Holy Ghost can once again give you guidance and support. Listening to daily promptings from the Holy Ghost and feeling the daily love of Jesus Christ and Heavenly Father can help you respond better to the temptations or desires to view pornography that may come. Create and maintain clear boundaries when it comes to your access to pornography. Keeping cell phones away from your bed at night or using filters or other accountability software programs on your electronic devices can put barriers between you and the sea of pornographic material online. While such boundaries are typically not enough to change habitual pornography use, they can help limit slip-ups and reduce temptations. Hope in Christ. Regardless of where you are on the continuum of pornography use, there are always steps you can take and decisions you can make to strengthen yourselves against pornography and eventually overcome it. You can bring back hope into your life by using your agency to make clear decisions not only to avoid pornography, but also to take proactive steps to improve your personal resilience. The gospel promises us wonderful blessings when we place our hope in Jesus Christ. Elder Uchtdorf testified, "No matter how bleak the chapter of our lives may look today, because of the life and sacrifice of Jesus Christ, we may hope and be assured that the ending of the book of our lives will exceed our grandest expectations." And President M. Russell Ballard, acting president of the Quorum of the Twelve Apostles, taught, "When we have hope in Christ, we come to know that as we need to make and keep sacred covenants, our fondest desires and dreams can be fulfilled through Him." Does intentional viewing of pornography have a negative effect on our lives? The answers from our modern prophets and modern science are in alignment. Yes. Does this mean that those struggling with pornography are destined to an unfulfilling and horrible life? No. The beauty of the gospel lies in the promise that we can always repent, progress on the covenant path, and enjoy again the Holy Ghost and love of God in our lives. We are promised that we can do all things through Christ, which strengthen us. Philippians chapter 4, verse 13. Pornography can destroy so much about what is sacred and good, but we can remove it from our lives by relying on Jesus Christ and His healing power and by applying the suggestions outlined in this article. Read by Jeff Hawkins.
4: 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Learn more about the purposes and promises of Patriarchal Blessings. I remember the first time I gave a patriarchal blessing, says Vyacheslav A. Protopopov, a patriarch living in Moscow, Russia. Of course, I had pondered, studied, and prepared spiritually. I was nervous. But when the moment came, the Spirit filled the room and removed any fear or restraint. The Spirit helped me to hear the words which came into my heart. Like Brother Protopopov, patriarchs throughout the Church declare lineage and provide patriarchal blessings through the Spirit of Revelation. Here are some teachings from prophets and apostles, along with thoughts from four patriarchs about receiving and following this sacred source of spiritual guidance. Personal messages from Heavenly Father. Across the world, noble patriarchs prepare spiritually to give patriarchal blessings, said Elder Garrett W. Gong of the Quorum of the Twelve Apostles. As the patriarch lays his hands on your head, he feels and expresses God's love for you. He pronounces your lineage in the house of Israel. He indicates blessings from the Lord. Patriarch Clayne A. Steed of Alberta, Canada shared, "Again and again, I am humbled by the uniqueness of blessings given, the words, phrases, and sentences. Through the prompting of the Holy Ghost, they become impressions, thoughts, and words that find voice through me as the intermediary, so that Heavenly Father may bless His children. I can only begin to appreciate the significance of what is spoken, because it is not my blessing, it is God's blessing to His children. Just as there are many things that differentiate us in our individuality and our experiences, our patriarchal blessing is also personal," says Emile E. Bailey of Lorette, France. "Each of the children of our Heavenly Father can know, by the power of revelation, that this blessing comes from God for him or her personally. Your patriarchal blessing is yours and yours alone, said President Thomas S. Monson. It may be brief or lengthy, simple or profound. Length and language do not a patriarchal blessing make. It is the Spirit that conveys the true meaning. The inspiration of the Holy Ghost. President Dallin H. Oaks said, a patriarchal blessing is given under the inspiration of the Holy Spirit and should be read and interpreted under the influence of that same Spirit. Our role in promised blessings. Elder David A. Bednar of the Quorum of the Twelve Apostles reminded us that either by literal lineage or adoption, we are rightful heirs to the promises made by God to Abraham. We are the seed of Abraham. One of the primary reasons we receive a patriarchal blessing is to help us more fully understand who we are as the posterity of Abraham and to recognize the responsibility that rests upon us. Our patriarchal blessing can help us recognize both the work and the blessings that Heavenly Father has prepared for us through our righteousness. A patriarchal blessing helps us grow in faith and testimony, overcome trials, and be happy, Brother Protopopov says. As we study the blessing, more is revealed to us through inspiration, our desire to be righteous, and our striving to follow the precepts and teachings of living prophets. If we regularly study our blessing, it will help us come closer to Jesus Christ and to see and appreciate righteousness in our earthly experiences. Agency is a divine gift, Brother Steed says. As we wisely exercise that gift by making righteous choices, that which is a possibility becomes a reality again and again as the Lord blesses us individually. The Lord does not force blessings on His children. We must act in righteousness and obedience to obtain the promised blessings. As President Russell M. Nelson taught, your patriarchal blessing will help you realize your future potential. Literally, you can lay claim upon the Lord for fulfillment of those blessings through your faithfulness. An eternal perspective. I wish that more people understood that your patriarchal blessing is not for this life alone, but for the eternities as well, says Keith L. Stapleton of Georgia, USA. Keep in mind that Heavenly Father has known us from the very beginning. We are His children. He knows all things about us, from that time, through this earth life, and on into the eternities. Therefore, our patriarchal blessing may apply to any portion of our existence. Sometimes someone will worry because a promise made in a patriarchal blessing is not yet fulfilled, taught President Boyd K. Packer, former president of the Quorum of the Twelve Apostles. For instance, a blessing may indicate that a member will be married and they do not find a companion. That does not mean that the blessing will go unfulfilled. It is well to know that things happen in the Lord's due time, not always in ours. Things of an eternal nature have no boundaries. From the premortal existence to our existence beyond the veils of death, our life is an eternal life. President James E. Faust, former second counselor in the first presidency, similarly shared that a patriarchal blessing is a sacred guideline of counsel, promises, and information from the Lord. However, a person should not expect that the blessing will detail all that will happen to him or her, or be an answer to all questions. The omission of the blessing of a great event in life, such as a mission or a marriage, does not mean it will not happen. My own blessing is short and is limited to perhaps 3/4 of 1 page on one side. Yet, it has been completely adequate and perfect for me. President Faust also said that patriarchal blessings should be read humbly and prayerfully and frequently. Our spiritual maturity continually changes for the better according to our efforts, Brother Bailey says. That's why it's good to reread our patriarchal blessing from time to time, because new impressions and feelings and additional understanding can be given to us for our edification. Heavenly Father never ceases to wish for each one of us all the good that we are capable of receiving. All these things will arrive at the proper time, when we are ready for them, either in this life or afterward. The importance of your patriarchal blessing. President Russell M. Nelson said, "Do you see the importance of your patriarchal blessing? I hope each one of you has obtained one. It is precious. It is personal scripture to you. It declares your special lineage. It reminds you of your linkage with the past. And it will help you realize your future potential. Literally, you can lay claim upon the Lord for fulfillment of those blessings through your faithfulness. Read by Wes Nelson.
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6: This is Conversations. Conversations is an interview program featuring members of The Church of Jesus Christ of Latter-day Saints who have a unique perspective or an interesting story. This interview is with Elder Paul V. Johnson, a member of the First Quorum of the 70, The Church of Jesus Christ of Latter-day Saints. Elder Johnson also serves as Commissioner of the Church Educational System. He is joined in this interview by his wife, Jill. The host for this episode of Conversations is Heidi Swinton. Heidi is the author of numerous books and documentaries on church-related topics, including the biography of President Thomas S. Monson.
7: Welcome to Conversations. I'm Heidi Swinton, and I'm your host today. And we're here today with Elder Paul Johnson of the First Quorum of 70 and his lovely wife, Sister Jill Johnson. Welcome.
8: Thank you.
7: Let me just tell you a little bit about Elder Johnson and his wife. He's been a member of the First Quorum since 2005, and in 2008 was appointed the Commissioner of Education for the Church of Jesus Christ of Latter-day Saints. He's been in the church education system for many, many years, and the two of them have 9 children and 19 grandchildren. Let's kind of start at the beginning. You were raised in Logan, Utah, born in Florida, I understand, and came back. Tell us just a little bit about what life was like for you as a child growing up in your family. Tell us about your family and perhaps some significant experiences from your childhood.
8: I come from a big family. There were 8 children in my family. And my dad was from northern Utah. My mom grew up in Logan also. They met in college and were married. And we had a really great family, just 6 boys and 2 girls. And we had, my dad had horses, so we were involved in working with the horses and working where he had the horses and taking care of the fields. I grew up in a ward that was a big ward. They had larger wards back then.
7: Right.
8: When I went in the mission field, there were 27 missionaries from our ward serving during that time.
7: Wow.
8: And if you can imagine young men leaders, when I was an explorer, we had 48 explorers in our ward.
7: Hmm.
8: Now, that at that time, I think it included teachers and priest age.
7: Mm-hmm.
8: But that's a lot of young people.
7: Remarkable. Tell us a little bit about your growing up years.
9: Yes, I was born and raised in Monticello, Utah. It was a great place to be raised. It's a small town, and my father was in livestock, so we were around animals all our lives and had brother and sisters, and we just loved each other. And I had wonderful friends, and living in a small town has challenges and blessings. And to me, I can really only see the blessings because I really felt so loved by everyone there and knew everyone, and everyone knew me, and it was a wonderful place to grow up and wonderful family. My parents weren't active when I was young.
7: Hmm.
9: When I was 9, my parents were reactivated, probably through, I think it was called Project Temple back then or something, and I'm sure many other factors, but that was a really important time in my life. I saw the change that came into our family and especially into my parents' lives when they totally came from an inactive situation to full activity and were just some of the best members of the church you'd ever know. And I just saw the effect of that temple, those temple covenants in their lives.
7: I bet that's helped you over the years as you've worked in different callings in the church. I noted that you've served in every auxiliary and in the community as well, but to have seen that transition in your family has probably been very helpful.
9: Oh, yeah, to see what powers in the covenants of the temple. Mm-hmm. You know, my father smoked and drank beer and didn't ever attend church and didn't have a calling, of course. He was raised by a good, active family. But, you know, as they were in their young adult years and it was the war time, they both drifted. And so when they were married, they were just married civilly and had children. And they had us attend primary and Sunday school. And as a child, when you go and your teachers are teaching you the word of wisdom and the importance of temple marriage, and you know you don't have that in your own family, you know, there's just really a hollowness and a sadness that you feel when you know you're not being blessed that way. And so you can't even imagine the joy that came to our family when those changes took place. And it's been a real nice thing to be able to bear testimony to members of the church, because I know there are a lot of people who have the same situation.
7: Right. How did that influence you in raising your children when you look back on your youth and not having the experience of a priesthood holder in the home?
9: It made me very grateful because I was just so grateful to have found someone who was, you know, so valued in the church. One of the first things that impressed me, we met in high school, and it impressed me so much that the gospel and the church were core to everything he was. And so it's made me grateful. And of course, we wanted our children to have the same blessings in their lives. So it's been ever our teaching, you know, and pointing out the blessings that come from the temple.
7: You had some interesting experiences as a youth. I know that I read how your father decided you needed to learn to work, and so he hired you out as a farmhand to someone else. Tell us about that.
8: Well, he always had ideas and ways to help us get jobs. He found us a lot of jobs when we were young, or he had some that he made up. I actually didn't find out till I was in my late 30s or early 40s, that at least one of the jobs that he had found for us was with a couple that was actually losing their ranch. They were struggling financially. And he had given them the money to pay my brother and me when we worked for them. I didn't know that. And it was a bad job, too. We didn't really enjoy it very much. And I asked him about that. Why would you do that? Mm-hmm. And he said, well, it really wasn't about the money. I wanted some boys that knew how to work. And I've thought about that a lot, that in his mind, he had the long view for children. Mm-hmm. He was making decisions to help them way down the road. And it was less important to him that we'd complain as he drove us to this ranch to start work and then pick us up in the evening. He didn't care as much about us complaining as he did knowing that he wanted something better for us down the road. And that's really been an impression on me as a father, to try to make decisions based on what's best for those children in the long run, rather than just what makes life easy right now for me as a parent.
7: Yeah, interesting.
8: Yeah.
7: How about your mom? How did your mom influence you?
8: Mom was a great lady. She was the daughter of some immigrant converts from Switzerland that had moved to Logan, and then they found each other and married there. And my grandparents were never very wealthy. They never had a car, but their whole focus in life was the gospel and raising their children. In fact, my grandmother's life history, she wrote a little life history, and she said that she told about the time when a daughter was born to them, and they were so disappointed because they wanted to have six sons that could go serve missions and help pay back the Lord for them finding the gospel. That little daughter was my mother.
7: Oh, wow.
8: And they were so disappointed. And yet my mother grew up, got married. She had six sons and a couple of daughters. And my mother and father actually ended up going on a mission. And I don't know how many missionaries come from my mother, but a lot of missionaries over the generations. But so my mother was very interested in the family. She loved her children. She actually was on the faculty of two universities before she got married and had children. She was in child development. So she was educated. She'd been to graduate school. And she was a terrific mother. She loved those children, and she focused on us and tried her best to help us learn what we were supposed to learn.
7: Well, nice tribute to your mom. And there seems to be a theme here already developing with your lives of your attention to the family and your interest in the young people of the church. Were there any others in your youthful years or even in childhood, any other individuals that had a significant influence on you?
9: Have you got hours?
7: You're just smiling. Well, I can see we've hit a button here.
9: Well, there are just so many. I don't know how you can ever even imagine all the people that influence you, you know. And,
7: yeah.
9: You know, your parents are always a huge influence.
7: Sure.
9: But it's interesting that Paul's parents were such an influence on me.
7: Hmm.
9: They were, you know, I met them in my youth, and I was just amazed at their family. And there was just a gospel-centered radiance, and it really did impress me. And was an influence throughout my life. But I remember even young women leaders that were such an influence upon my attitude toward motherhood and marriage and the whole thing. And these things you just can't even begin to count how many people have been part of that influence through my life. And
8: you know, we had my mother's mother, my grandmother, who came from Switzerland.
7: Mm-hmm.
8: She lived about a half a block away from us, and as she got closer to dying and her health went downhill, she actually lived with us part of the time. So I got very close to her, and I remember a time when it was just before she passed away, and I was probably 10 or 11 years old. I walked into her bedroom with one of my cousins who was just my age, and we were talking to my grandmother, and she said, "Now, don't you be sad when I die.
7: Hmm.
8: And don't worry, because the gospel is true." And I remember thinking about that over the years. That really epitomized how she felt about things. She knew the gospel is true. She was a convert to the church, and she was as dedicated to the gospel of Jesus Christ as anybody I've ever met. And she really felt that way. She had an influence on me. We grew up next to my mother's sister and her husband, my aunt and uncle, and they lived a block away from us. They had 9 children, we had 8. We were all about the same age, and it was a zoo and a lot of fun. We played night games. We grew up with the Homestead family, and we just loved them.
7: Hmm.
8: And then we had great leaders in our ward too, bishops and priesthood leaders scout leaders that were just great people. In fact, one of my bishops was Bishop Stevenson, the father of the presiding bishop of the church today.
7: Oh,
8: Gary
7: wow.
8: Stevenson.
7: Is that right?
8: Yeah, and he was a terrific bishop, along with the other bishops I had too.
7: Oh, you love to see things come together like
8: yeah.
7: that, don't you?
8: Yeah.
7: Now, it's interesting to me that you met when you were in high school, but you lived in Logan.
8: Uh-huh.
7: And she lived in Monticello. Now, there's a story behind that of how you ended up coming together in high school when you didn't really go to the same high school at one time.
8: Oh, we lived in other ends of the state.
7: Yeah,
8: that's right.
7: So tell us about that.
8: I think you better tell this one.
9: Oh, I'll do my best. We met as 15 and 16-year-olds originally. We were both at the state tournament in Provo for basketball in March. And I was impressed with him at that time. I don't think he was impressed with me at all because I was a sophomore girl. And I think
8: I'm going to have to correct this.
9: My friends and I just giggled the whole time. I don't think we were very impressive. But the following year, he came to live with his sister in Monticello. And he lived in my ward. And we had the same seminary class. And that's where the friendship kind of struck up. We were in the same ward in Monticello. He lived there for about 6 months before he returned home, and he graduated from Logan High. But we liked each other quite a bit from that point, but it was kind of a long-distance relationship. I have piles of letters back and forth from each other, mostly from me.
8: He she threw mine away, well. I guess.
9: No, I didn't throw away one. Oh, I forgot to tell you the story of the junior prom. You know, the junior prom is kind of the main social event in a little rural Utah town, and it was going to be my junior prom the first year he lived in Monticello, and he told me he would come down to take me to my junior prom. He was a senior, I was a junior. But what was interesting is he was true to his word. He had sprained his ankle and had toe surgery just a few weeks. I don't even know
8: broken
9: how long.
8: Broken my ankle.
9: broke your ankle and toe surgery. But anyway, he still came down and took me to the junior pro. We didn't dance much because I think it hurt way too much, but we were enjoying the evening immensely. And then, like I said, he went to BYU, and our dates were very sporadic. My sisters were at BYU, my older sisters, so if I found a way to go up and visit them, we had an occasional date. But then came time for him to prepare for a mission, and he sort of let me know that he didn't want a girlfriend. And at first I thought it was a brush off, but it did work out in the end, because I continued to write him as a friend, and I dated others and felt really good about our relationship when he came back. I thought when he came home from his Norwegian mission, we'd both be at BYU, but they asked him to go teach Norwegian
10: up at Rex.
9: Right, when Rexburg was the center for the Scandinavian languages, and he had fallen in love with teaching on his mission, and so he decided that would be a really good thing to do. So for another whole year, we were separated by quite a few miles, but we managed to write some more letters, and it worked out. He came back, and I was almost finished with my degree by the time he came, and it just all worked out. We got engaged.
10: Well, you know, speaking as a former mission mother, it is so much easier to get a missionary who doesn't have a girlfriend. We're just going to take a quick break here and remind you that you're listening to Conversations. Let's go back now for just a minute. You said there was something you had to correct in what she was telling us.
8: I was bright enough to be able to tell when I was with somebody who was very nice and just a good person. And I liked her from the very start.
10: Well, I read that you bake bread.
8: I do bake bread.
10: And you take your son skeet shooting, and you take the family on history tours to all of the sites. And you even make slideshows for family history. So you've got a pretty varied life in terms of the things you're interested in. How did you get into baking bread?
8: Well, my grandmother and my mother always baked bread, and my aunt that we lived close to. And so I watched my old grandmother from Switzerland. She had a great big Tupperware bowl, and I remember watching her knead that bread and throwing it around, and so I watched it from the time I was just a little kid, and always liked it. And then I baked some bread while I was a missionary for us to eat, and then just so I've always been interested in it.
10: Is there anything else unusual or interesting about him you could tell us?
9: He probably doesn't want me. No, he's a great photographer. That goes along with this experience with technology. He really does take some amazing pictures, and he's really good at planning trips and very organized, and he's just a lot of fun. His personality is what attracted me first about him.
10: Yeah.
9: He has a very, got a great sense of humor and very witty and bright, and so that's been fun with our kids. We have a lot of fun together. Just
10: Elder Johnson, how would you describe your wife? What are the characteristics that you saw in her that, for those who are listening and maybe on that verge of making a lifelong, eternal decision, what would you tell them to look for?
8: Well, I'll tell you what she's like.
10: Okay.
8: And that's what you ought to look for. She cares about people, and she loves them.
10: Yeah.
8: She really does have charity, and she is focused and centered in the gospel of Jesus Christ. She really wants to be like the Savior, and she lives her life doing that. And there's a funny little story that happened in our ward a number of years ago. A lady got up and was bearing her testimony, and she started off by saying, "There's an angel in this ward." And she kept saying that over and over. She says, "I won't tell you who it is, but there's an angel in this ward." And then finally she said, "It's Jill Johnson." And she's an angel. Mm-hmm. And she's willing to do whatever she needs to do to help people out. If you go and visit our ward or our stake, they know her. They don't really know me very well. Mm-hmm. But she just reaches out and blesses people's lives, and she cares about people. She's also really forgiving. She still loves me.
10: Well, okay, You initially planned to be a dentist.
8: I did.
10: Uh-huh. Your father was a dentist.
8: My father was a dentist.
10: And you went on your mission to Norway.
8: Mm-hmm.
10: And your perspective began to change.
8: Well, I really did enjoy being on a mission and teaching the gospel. When I came back and taught at the LTM, the Language Training
10: Right.
8: Mission, which is what they used to call the MTC, I just fell in love with teaching. And I started wondering, what if I did something different than become a dentist? And I think over the course of months and maybe a year or so, it had just settled in my mind, I think I want to do something different. I don't think I want to be a dentist. And so I made that decision. At this time, I believe we were engaged. We weren't married yet. And she thought I was going to be a dentist. And so I needed to break it to her that I wanted to be a teacher. And I told her, and she started to cry. And I thought she was upset.
10: Yeah.
8: And
10: yeah.
8: she wasn't. She, you know, that she actually had thought that she wanted to marry a seminary teacher. And so I ended up focusing on going into education and being a teacher. And I'm really glad I did. Frankly, there are hundreds of people who don't know this, but they ought to be very glad that I didn't become a dentist. My dad had really great fine motor coordination and hand-eye coordination. I don't. I would have been a horrible dentist. I would have ruined a lot of mouths, I'm sure. So.
10: Well, the Lord knew that. So your first placement as a seminary teacher was in Arizona?
8: Uh-huh.
10: Is that right?
8: In Chandler, Arizona.
10: In Chandler,
8: mm-hmm.
10: Arizona. And you were there, and things seemed to be going really well, and then all of a sudden, you had an illness that seemed to just come out of nowhere, and
8: I got really sick and ended up in the hospital for a few weeks.
10: Oh my!
8: And they just couldn't diagnose anything, and so I was really out of teaching for that year, for even a couple of months. I was just down. I was out. And they didn't diagnose anything till a year later when it came back, and I ended up back in the hospital for a while. And so Jill was really carrying a load. We had just little tiny children, and she was actually substituting for my seminary class and trying to find a way to juggle all

0: miles from both of our families. We were 8 hours from the closest relative. So we found out that in this church, there is family everywhere you go. I'll never forget those kind people in Chandler, in our ward, and all the service that they rendered, because as I was running to the hospital or taking over some of his classes or whatever I was doing, I had to ask someone in the ward, or they had volunteered to take the little children. And so it was such a tender time to realize how the gospel makes us all in one family. Yeah. But I do remember several times during all his illness when I felt totally overwhelmed. And one time in particular that was really poignant, one of the little girls, we had two little girls first, and she must have been around 3 or 4. And I didn't realize that I was looking so sad, but I must have looked pretty sad, because she said to me, "Mommy, why are you always crying?" Mm-hmm. And, you know, as a mother, you think, oh, you don't want your children to see your sadness. And it's the first time I really realized, I really am sad. I'm trying to bear this burden. You know, I was saying my prayers every night and praying for help, but I'd never really, really ask for the help that the atonement and the Savior's love can give when you're going through a struggle. I just felt like if I keep praying for help, I'll get it.
1: Yeah.
0: But I remember after that conversation with her, I realized you are not making it and you can't do this on your own. And I had a really amazing experience feeling the Savior's love and the burden actually lifted from me that I'd been carrying around. It was a remarkable thing. And it's just influenced so many times my attitude going through trials, that we don't go through them alone if we ask for the help. Mm-hmm. We don't need to. Mm-hmm. It's there.
1: You know, you have spoken about this in General Conference, about dealing with trials and afflictions, and there's so much integrity to it because of where you have been yourself as a young couple, trying to determine what will we do now. I wonder if we'd just take a minute and listen to your comment, and then I'd like to have you just add to it, if you would.
2: Some obedient saints may ask, why me? I'm trying to be good. Why is the Lord allowing this to happen? The furnace of affliction helps purify even the very best of saints by burning away the dross in their lives and leaving behind pure gold. Even very rich ore needs refining to remove impurities. Being good is not enough. We want to become like the Savior, who learned as he suffered pains and afflictions and temptations of every kind.
1: Talk about that. In your responsibilities, you've been in a stake presidency, you've been a bishop, you've been on a high council, you've been a young men's leader. You've been so involved in people's lives for so many years. And so you must have seen a great deal of hardship and difficulty and have been able to counsel because of your own experience. Counsel us now.
3: Well, I think just the realization that part of this earth life is to see how we face the challenges and the trials that we have, and that the greatest of saints face these things. The prophets aren't immune from trials or challenges. And sometimes we get this idea that if we're doing things right in our life, nothing will go wrong. We won't have health problems, we won't have other challenges, and that just isn't the case. And so one thing that happens with people, even if they're living their lives right, and they run into a challenge, they spend a lot of energy wondering what they've done wrong. Mm-hmm. And the energy can be focused on our faith and our hope and our keeping our covenants, rather than trying to second guess everything in our lives. Mm. At the time period when I gave that talk, we were facing a few challenges in our family, a daughter who was really struggling with cancer. Ooh. And a little grandson who had bone cancer and was facing an amputation and a few things. And just to watch people and their reactions and the purpose of even the suffering in these trials, that in the long run, in this quest to become like our Father in heaven and like his Son, these are parts of the tutorial that we face in this life. And the Savior wasn't immune from trials and challenges. And he felt everything that we felt. Nothing is new to him that we

0: have to face. And yet he faced it the way we can face it. And if we do, we can become purified and refined like he is.
1: Great counsel. And now, as a general authority, you're carrying two mantles, really. The responsibility of church education and also the responsibility of being a general authority and speaking and bearing witness of the Lord Jesus Christ and supporting the prophet. Tell us about when you were called.
0: You know, I was actually in St. George when I got a phone call from President Hinckley's secretary. And he said, could you come over and visit with President Hinckley? He has a question to ask you. And I said, well, I'm in southern Utah right now. If I leave right now, I can be there by 5 o'clock. Would that work all right? He says, oh, no, we're not in a big hurry. Just come in first thing in the morning. At the time, I oversaw the seminaries and institutes in the church educational system. And so I had had occasion to talk with President Hinckley, and I went to board meetings where he conducted the meetings. And so I had assumed this was a question about the seminaries and institutes. And President Hinckley was very astute, and he knew a lot about everything.
1: Yeah.
0: And so I came home and put together some statistics and whatever that I thought he may ask me about. I went over in his office that next morning, and when I went in, it was just me and him. His secretary didn't come in, which he usually did to take notes of whatever we were discussing. And then President Hinckley just started asking me about myself and personal questions and how I treated my family and some worthiness questions. And it hit me, this isn't just some question he's asking about seminary or institutes. And then he called me to be a member of the First Quorum of the 70. And it was a little bit of a shock for me at the time. Jill wasn't there.
1: Yeah.
0: This was the 1st of February. And he said, now you can tell your wife, but don't tell anybody else. We'll do this in April conference. So it was a fairly long period of time with that weighing on your soul. And
1: how did you tell Jill?
0: Oh, I don't remember. I was in shock for a while, I think.
2: You called me.
0: Oh, did I call you? Did you think I was kidding?
2: I remember that. No.
0: Oh, okay. I must have been pretty serious.
2: No, it was pretty amazing. You know, going clear back to the story of our first meeting, when his sister introduced Paul to me and my friends. I remember her saying, at least I think this is when she said, I know it was early in our acquaintance. She said to all of us, if any of my brothers could be a general authority, it's Paul. And you know, it was such an impressive thing for a sister to say about a younger brother.
1: Yeah.
2: And I just remember it impressed me because I thought, well, he must be a really good kid. And he was. He never did disappoint me. He was that kind. I could see why his sister would make that kind of statement. But it all came back to me when he said that. I don't think I'd ever had a premonition, you know, like he will be a general authority, but it just came back to me. And I knew he was worthy to do that. And I know he was so humbled and just, you know, how you feel when you receive some great calling like that, some important calling. And he was just almost in shock. But I just remember that thinking, you're that kind of person. It's not shocking to me at all.
1: So when your name was read and you stood up, what did that feel like?
0: You know, just a guy from Logan. it was really a different feeling. Yeah.
2: And he had always had such respect for the general authorities. I remember that too when I first met him. General conference was so important to him, and he could tell you the story of how his mother made that a really important thing in their family, but he has such respect. He always knew the brethren by sight and was just so impressed by them. And so for him to have that kind of respect and then to be called to the same calling, I think it was really humbling.
1: Wow. In your first address at General Conference, you talked about conference and you talked about the importance of General Conference. And you know, it was interesting the way you brought that up, that it came from your mother. Tell us a little bit about that, and then let's just kind of listen to one of your comments in that message that you gave.
0: Well, my mother loved General Conference. And whenever it was General Conference time in our home, every radio and the TV were on pretty loud so you could hear it anywhere in the house. And you could tell she just loved it. And then she'd ask us after the sessions, tell us a little bit about what you learned. And, you know, I'm sorry to say that a lot of times I didn't listen very well. Sometimes a brother and I'd go out and play basketball. We'd take a radio and then pause for a few minutes so we could get something we could feed back to our mother when she asked us. She did feel very strongly about it. And I did, too, as I grew a little bit older. Mm-hmm. And before I went in the mission field, those last couple of conferences before I left for the mission field were really important to me and strengthened my testimony, and I just fell in love with conference like my mother did.
1: Let's listen to your comment.
0: Okay. Decide now to make General Conference a priority in your life. Decide to listen carefully and follow the teachings that are given. Listen to or read the talks more than once to better understand and follow the counsel. By doing these things, the gates of hell will not prevail against you. The powers of darkness will be dispersed from before you, and the heavens will shake for your good.
1: You gave good counsel there. You sounded like a teacher who knew how to help the students learn. What is it that you want people to really understand about General Conference?
0: If you think about the place the General Conference's messages have in our lives, it's very interesting. We have the scriptures that are so crucial to teach us some of the basic principles of the gospel, and they've been preserved over all these years. But we also have modern prophets and apostles who are focusing on issues of this very day, this very 6 months.
1: Yeah. Yeah.
0: And those messages that we hear at conference are thought about under the spirit of inspiration. They're focused on the needs of the members of the church and the world, frankly, today. And to have those available to us, that the Lord can be speaking to us as we're listening to General Conference, I just think it's a powerful thing that we have the words of the prophets right here today.
1: Yeah.
0: And if we listen and we really do learn and then we act on what we're hearing, it makes a difference. I've seen it in my life. That's why I feel so strongly about it.
1: Give us an example of how you take a message and apply it in your life, perhaps from your own experience.
0: I was just listening to a conference talk this morning. It happened to be President Packer's talk from this last conference about children. We just had another grandchild last week. And I thought about this brand new grandchild who's coming into the world. And I thought about President Packer's thoughts about children and the importance of children and how families can help raise the children and the focus on the family. And some of my thoughts were actually about things that I can do as a father and a grandfather to bless my family. That came to me as I was listening to President Packer speak. Mm-hmm. Now, the real issue is, will I take those thoughts and feelings that I had listening to that message and actually follow through and do them? If I will, my family's going to be blessed and I will be too.
1: Yeah. Why does the church place such an emphasis on teaching and education? You've been in the middle of it for most of your professional career. What is it that the church is doing with its education program?
0: Education and learning is a core doctrinal concept in the gospel of Jesus Christ. If you think about this earth life, one of the main reasons for earth life is to come here to learn. And it's both body and spirit and mind that we need to learn while we're here on this earth life. It's core. Mm-hmm. You know, that the Lord tells us that we're supposed to seek learning by study and also by faith. And the Doctrine and Covenants gives us lists of things we're supposed to learn.
1: Yeah.
0: Things in the earth and under the earth and in the heavens, things that are and that will come, and the wars and perplexities of nations and all kinds of things. That sounds like a curriculum for a whole university, and it is. Mm-hmm. And I think the Lord wants us to learn everything we can. And if you think about it, our Heavenly Father and His Son, Jesus Christ, are all-knowing. They know everything. We want to become like them. Mm-hmm. We can't unless we learn. And that means all the topics. Now, while we're in this earth life, there are certain things that are higher priority, those spiritual things and understanding the gospel of Jesus Christ. But I think the church, with its educational emphasis and focus and the educational system, is really trying to help us learn and grow and become the type of people we should become.
1: Yeah. You've been a teacher for much of your life in the seminary program, and then you went into church administration for the education system, and now you're the commissioner in charge of it all. What's a day in the life of Elder Paul Johnson?
0: Well, the church educational system consists of really five entities right now. We have the higher education group, which is BYU, BYU Idaho, BYU Hawaii, and LDS Business College. So we have four higher education institutions. And then we have the Seminary and Institute program. And the Seminary and Institute program also includes some elementary and secondary schools in the Pacific and in Mexico. So we really have the gamut there.
1: Yeah.
0: I work really closely with the leaders of each of those institutions. And right now we have such powerful leaders, the presidents of the higher ed institutions and the administrator for seminaries and institutes. It makes my job very, very easy. We work closely with the Board of Education and the boards of trustees for the higher ed institutions, which consists of the First Presidency, some members of the 12, the General Relief Society and Young Women's President, and a member of the Presidency of the 70. So we work on the agendas for those meetings. I'm involved in some of the decisions that are happening in each of those institutions. And so I stay fairly busy working on that.
1: What pleases you about what's happening in the education system of the church?
0: The greatest thing is to see the young people of the kingdom learn the gospel and learn secular subjects and turn into the type of people that the Lord needs.
1: Yeah.
0: It is so exciting to watch this generation that's coming up. They are powerful.
1: Yeah.
0: And it is a privilege to get a chance to even know some of them.
1: If you were to give some counsel, now this is for both of you, if you were to give some counsel for parents or young families just getting started, what would you counsel them to do in terms of the focus in their homes and the focus in their lives?
2: Well, it's pretty easy. It would be to have the Savior, the focus of everything that we do. You know, everything within the family is designed to help us to understand Him and know Him better. And, you know, marriage and learning to serve one another and encourage one another and overlook one another's weaknesses and all those things are they're part of becoming Christ-like. And then when a family is Christ-centered, there's a spirit that can be there to help you. You know, no one gives you a manual of how to raise a child. Every child is so different. I mean, having nine, it's really interesting to see. They're all so different. You didn't create them. You just are there to help them along the way. And without the spirit to guide you and how to handle each child, I think you're left to your own devices, which isn't always that easy to use. And with it, there is power. You really can call down the powers of heaven to help you in a family or in a marriage or whatever. But you really do have to be living your life so that the Spirit can guide you. Quite a few years ago, Paul was working on an institute manual for preparing for marriage class that they use in institutes. And we piloted this new curriculum. It's a manual that uses only the counsel from living prophets, from dating all the way to, having a family. And it was so wonderful to bear testimony to those truths and to see that there's such power in what the brethren have taught in every facet of family life. And I think that's key, just doing what the prophets have said.
0: I think about my own parents that I think were just terrific parents. They loved each other, and they loved us. Hmm. And they were focused on the gospel of Jesus Christ. Mm-hmm. You know, my dad made this comment many times, especially in his last few years. He said there are really two things that matter in this life: the family and the gospel of Jesus Christ. And my parents lived like that. That's what their focus was. They didn't get distracted on other things, but they had that long view for their children, and I'm grateful for that. That's sometimes a hard thing as a parent.
1: Yeah.
0: When you're in a crisis and facing an issue, to step back and say, 10 years down the road or 20 years down the road, what do I hope happens with this child, and how can I help them now to help them get closer to that?
1: You talked about that in a general conference talk where you were discussing the challenges and the problems and the trials that we face in life and being able to see all the way to the end. Mm-hmm. Let's just listen to that clip for a minute and then continue on and give us your thoughts.
0: Our Heavenly Father loves us, and we know that whosoever shall put their trust in God shall be supported in their trials and their troubles and their afflictions, and shall be lifted up at the last day. Someday, when we get to the other side of the veil, we want more than for someone just to tell us, "Well, you're done." Instead, we want the Lord to say, "Well done, thou good and faithful servant."
1: What are your thoughts? What would you add to that?
0: Well, I believe that.
1: Yeah.
0: I think that's one of the core things, that if in our soul we really believe this long-term view of where we're headed, it makes a difference in what we do. I think about maybe the biggest challenge that we have in this life is the ability to submit our will to the will of the Lord. And that's what the Savior did perfectly. We get this sense that if we want to be happy, we do what we want to do. But the irony is, the real joy and the fullness of joy comes when we submit our will to the Lord's will. And in the long run, that's how things play out so beautifully in our lives. Sometimes it's so hard in the moment, because we can't see beyond it. But that's what faith is about.
1: Yeah.
0: And the hope of a better thing to come.
1: Wonderful counsel. Let's just close today. It's been so delightful. I wish we could keep going. Let's just close with each of you sharing your testimony of the Lord Jesus Christ, which has been, I think, the centerpiece of your life together, and you've placed it in your children as well. So, Sister Johnson, let's start with you.
2: Well, I know the Savior has great power to carry our burdens and to guide us, and I know that in His teachings are all the answers to the questions. And I know that we are so blessed to live in these days when we have the fullness of the gospel and living prophets. The scriptures, the Book of Mormon, I know it's a sacred record preserved so that in these days we can know that the Bible is true and all the teachings there, and that we're given a blessing in our generation to prepare for another coming of the Savior to the earth. And I know He will come. And I know that if we've lived His gospel and loved Him and loved others, that it will be a glorious time. And I bear you this testimony in the name of Jesus Christ. Amen.
0: Amen. Amen. Well, I am grateful to be alive in this day and age, and to be in a time when the gospel has been restored. I know it's been restored. I know that Joseph Smith went into that grove of trees so many years ago and saw the Father and the Son. And that changed the world. And it made all of this possible for us. I know that Jesus lives. I don't know everything about Him, but everything I've studied and the things that I've felt tell me that He lives, He loves us, our Heavenly Father is real. And I've been grateful for the small glimpses I've had being a father to get a little sense of the love that He must have for us. Mm. I know that the atonement is real and powerful. And I know that our ability to apply the atoning blood of the Savior in our lives makes all the difference in how we feel, in our outlook and our hope for the future. In the name of Jesus Christ, amen.
2: Amen.
1: Amen. Thank you for being with us today. This has been a conversation with Elder Paul Johnson, a member of the Quorum of 70, and his wife, Sister Jill Johnson. And it has been such a pleasure. And we hope we'll be able to lure you back one day. This is Conversations.
3: You've been listening to Conversations, an interview program featuring members of The Church of Jesus Christ of Latter-day Saints who have a unique perspective or an interesting story. Today's conversation was with Elder Paul V. Johnson, a member of the First Quorum of the 70 of The Church of Jesus Christ of Latter-day Saints. Heidi Swinton was the host.
4: Digital only, young adults. Could Learning My Ancestors' Language Help Me Gather Israel? By Isaac Smiler. I felt prompted to learn the language of my ancestors to better connect with them, but I didn't realize the many opportunities it would bring. My great-grandfather was the last native Te Reo Maori speaker in my family. I used to watch videos of him and listen to him speak the language of our people, wishing I could understand him. Even though he was only a few generations older than me, I didn't have that connection to our heritage. I served a mission in the Philippines, and I loved it. I loved the language, the people, everything. And because I spent time trying to connect with the people I was serving and teaching, I became immersed in their culture. As wonderful as that opportunity was, I realized that I'd never tried to connect with my own culture and people in the same way. Although I had helped to gather Israel on my mission, I realized there were important ways for me to help gather Israel at home, too, especially within my own family. A Maori friend of mine, who had also recently returned from serving in the Philippines, told me of a dream he had about his grandmother. She appeared in his dream and asked him why he had studied other cultures, but never his own. His dream resonated with me. I felt prompted to learn about my ancestors and connect with them like I never had before. Understanding Elijah's promise. I had just entered medical school when I decided to learn the language of my people. So, on top of my busy schedule, I took night classes to learn Maori. When the classes first began, I felt alone and uncertain about moving forward. But the more I talked to my classmates, the more I realized that many had also felt prompted to connect with their heritage by learning Maori. Over time, learning Maori truly began to feel like a spiritual experience. I was beginning to understand the promise that Elijah would turn the heart of the fathers to the children and the heart of the children to their fathers. My ancestors were becoming more real to me. Learning the language also opened doors in my everyday life. I found that speaking Maori helped me better connect with the people for whom I was providing medical care. I helped establish Maori classes at my university and discovered that many other medical students were also interested in learning to help them provide better care. Although the language is becoming increasingly less common, being able to communicate with those who are native Maori speakers has helped me minister to specific populations. I've witnessed how my native patients feel especially heard and seen when we can speak their language together. These experiences have really shown me what it means to minister to the One. We can help each other gather Israel. President Russell M. Nelson taught, "When we speak of gathering Israel on both sides of the veil, we are referring, of course, to missionary, temple, and family history work. We are also referring to building faith and testimony in the hearts of those with whom we live, work, and serve." Learning Maori definitely helped me connect with my heritage and ancestors on the other side of the veil, and I plan to do work for them once the Hamilton, New Zealand temple reopens. But it has helped me serve on this side, too. Being part of a church that believes in connecting with our ancestors adds such joy to my life. We prioritize temple and family history work because we believe that every member of our family, no matter how long ago they lived, should have the opportunity to receive the gospel of Jesus Christ. And we can help each other accomplish this work. Learning Maori was one way for me to help gather Israel. But each of us can participate in this work in many other ways, and they don't have to be complicated. Attending the temple and doing proxy work for our relatives, researching our family trees, indexing, and even learning about our grandparents and great-grandparents can be wonderful opportunities to connect with our ancestors. After all, the ultimate goal for every one of us is to return to Heavenly Father and live with Him and our families forever. And through our efforts to deepen our connections with others, especially our ancestors, we can strengthen our commitment to Christ and keep that goal in sight. Isaac Smiler is a Maori of Ngāti Kahungunu descent. He was raised in Hamilton, New Zealand, and served in the Philippine Cebu Mission. He is now married and studying medicine at the University of Otago. Discover more. You can find more articles about serving in the church in the Young Adults section of the July 2022 Liahona. 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Read by Scott Christopher.
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5: And now, another episode of Enduring It Well, presented by The Church of Jesus Christ of Latter-day Saints. In a moment, a life can change. All that was suddenly feels strangely different. Life isn't easy. It was never meant to be easy. It was meant to give us wisdom, even when life's lessons sometimes seem unbearable. Welcome to this week's edition of Enduring It Well, with host W.A. Christensen.

0: Our existence here, debated by philosophers, theologians, and the learned throughout time, is actually quite simple. One, to obtain a body of flesh and blood, and two, to learn faith through experience, having passed through a veil of forgetfulness. How we learn, the conditions that avail us that education, are as varied as the faces in a crowd, but the education of life comes to all who are born into this world. Why has our Heavenly Father gone to such great length to create this extraordinary laboratory of life? What lessons does He expect us to learn? Despite the differences of our many trials, there are common threads that weave the tapestry of adversity. What are those common threads, and what can we learn from the trials of others that allows us to gain the knowledge without fully experiencing the hardship? By faithfully enduring the trials of mortality, we gain the knowledge we were sent to obtain, we grow in our knowledge and convictions, and if we endure well, we become sanctified. In our extremities, we come to know God, a profound lesson with eternal ramifications. As Elder Neil A. Maxwell of the Quorum of the Twelve Apostles proclaimed just before his own death, "Righteous sorrow and suffering carves cavities in the soul that will later become reservoirs of joy." Welcome to this special review of Enduring It Well, Common Threads of Trial with host W.A. Christensen.
1: As host of Enduring It Well, I've had the unique perspective of interviewing in this first year a wide variety of guests covering a wide variety of subjects. We have heard how diverse trials are and likewise how varied the responses to such trials can be. Interviews in this first year have ranged from the trials of illness to the death of a child, a parent, a sibling, or spouse. We've heard of horrific accidents that have left our guests clinging to life, only to recover and find a new life with new challenges and new opportunities. I've interviewed people who had to come to terms with trials brought on by others through crime, war, or other selfish behaviors. In those interviews, we learned how forgiveness, gratitude, and the influence of the Holy Ghost allowed for recovery from heartbreak. There have been those afflicted with adversity so great and so frequent that one can't help but say, "When it rains, it pours." Others have been living relatively happy, normal lives, only to have their lives changed forever as trial literally comes out of the blue. In this first year of Enduring It Well, I have marveled at the strength of our guests, feeling their pain and gazing through tears in awe at the courage expressed by all. Church history and doctrine experts have shown us the strengths that Joseph Smith incorporated to swim his deep waters and flourish in his small moment. Physicians and scriptorians have illustrated the pain and suffering the Savior endured and suggested traits we can emulate to endure our own sufferings. We've heard heart-wrenching struggles from people of all walks of life, helping us to better walk our own paths with confidence and hope of a better day ahead. As varied and diverse as the subjects and guests have been on Enduring It Well to date, there are some patterns, some things common in the way our guests have triumphed over their adversity. Today's episode of Enduring It Well, Common Threads of Trial, takes a look back at this first year and compares some of the similar lessons learned. Needless to say, not all threads of adversity and trial can be explored in one single episode, just as not all paths to resolution are alike. Today's episode examines two threads, two concepts of the many reoccurring themes discussed on Enduring It Well, and looks at them closer: trust and perspective. I have found, both in my own life of serious challenges and trials, as well as sitting across the microphone from others who scaled their own Mount Everests of adversity, that trust is essential for a positive outcome in trial. I have said for 29 of the 30-plus years my wife and I have faced trial with our medically fragile children, that trust is the greatest single lesson I have learned. I learned early on that trusting in Heavenly Father's wonderful plan for me and believing His wisdom and allowing my trials has given me the perspective to be able to take on anything that comes my way. I have heard a similar response from guests on Enduring It Well. Let's listen for a moment as guests explain their feelings about trust. When I think about trust, one of the first episodes that comes to mind is the episode Fighting Fear with Faith, with Ed and Lois Smart. In that episode, the Smarts talked about the fear they faced in the abduction of their daughter Elizabeth. They came to the conclusion that they needed to simply trust in their Father in heaven.
2: There are many hard things that happen to people. I mean, you know, we went through this difficult time, and people go through many very difficult times. But I think the Lord is always there, and that's what we absolutely have to know, is that He is there. He is there to help us. He is there to help us get through whatever it is that we face. We had no control over what happened. Certainly, in moving forward, we made the decisions and choices that we felt we needed to.
3: I think we were guided every step of the way on the things that we did.
1: Catherine Herod was traveling late one night with her husband, Kimball, and their children when a tire from a semi-truck crossed over the median and bounced into the driver's seat, killing Kimball. Immediately, the airbags deployed, rendering Catherine unconscious. When she came to, she looked around to see that the vehicle was still traveling at a very high speed. The children were all in the back seat, screaming because of the broken glass, open windows, and the terrifying scene that was unfolding. Catherine had to climb out of her seat and with her hands remove her husband's leg from the gas pedal to allow the vehicle to slow down. While she didn't know why such a trial had come to her, she trusted completely in her Father in Heaven's love and concern for her as she began to put their lives back together as a widow and mother of these small children.
4: God is good, and God is filled with love, and He has to allow some hard things to happen in our lives to shape us and mold us, and because we live in a fallen world, but He does not set us up for failure, and He provides gifts and blessings that allow us to get through these hard things. I've seen that loving kindness expressed in so many ways through the help of family and friends and neighbors, through guidance and inspiration that I've received through the Spirit. He really has poured out His blessings upon our family, and so I'm extraordinarily grateful that while He allowed this hard thing to happen, He is providing a way by sort of showering us at moments with His love and with those mercies that only He can give.
1: One of the many inspiring stories we did this year on Enduring It Well includes Belva Kent in an episode we called When It Rains, It Pours. Belva's daughter was abducted one night after a high school play. She seemed to disappear without a trace. A few years later, Belva's son was killed in a car accident, leaving a widow and small children. Belva's husband, unable to deal with his grief, left her. Soon, Belva was diagnosed with MS, and in the testing, they found that she also had a brain tumor. Her ex-husband had a heart attack and was taken to the hospital. The hospital wouldn't release him unless he had a place to go. So Belva took him into her home again, a process that rekindled their love, and they remarried. Belva and her family knew little about what had happened to their daughter. The night before his execution, serial killer Ted Bundy admitted to the murder of Belva's daughter. With multiple trials raining down all around her, Belva has always had a trust in her Father in Heaven.
5: I think that, you know, when we put faith in the Lord and know that we can trust Him, He will guide us through and help us survive. And He'll give us the strength and the ability to do the many things that we need to do. And He'll give us the ability to those around us that are suffering and are in pain, to help them to carry on. I love my Savior, and I know that He loves me. And even though He's given me many challenges, I know there's a reason for it. He's testing me and trying me, and I hope I'm passing that test.

0: As I think of the common threads of adversity that we've explored this year on Enduring It Well, my heart always turns to Jenny Wiscombe. Jenny had been diagnosed with an inoperable cancer that was in its final stages when I met her. She literally had months to live. In her episode, I Am Not Afraid, we discuss candidly the thoughts that one has as one faces one's own death. Jenny's cheerful attitude and complete trust in her Father in Heaven came through as we had such a serious discussion. Jenny's focus at the time of the interview was simply to be able to live long enough to see her son return home from his mission. As the result of the faith and prayers of countless others, Jenny was able to be there when her son returned home from his mission. In fact, Jenny lived for several months after that, recently passing away. When I think of Jenny Wiscombe, I think of trust, a complete trust in her Father in Heaven that allowed her to say, as she looked through death's door, "I am not afraid." I attended her funeral at her filled-to-capacity stake center, where hundreds of people she had influenced came to pay their last respects. Interestingly enough, one listener to Enduring It Well was so impressed with Jenny's testimony and her attitude that she began to ask more questions, had the missionaries come, and was baptized a member of The Church of Jesus Christ of Latter-day Saints, all inspired by Jenny's sweet attitude as she faced the end of her mortality.
1: To be able to enjoy life, to have experiences, be they heartbreaking experiences or joyful, wonderful experiences. We learn through all of those. And those are the things that we are able to take with us. We're not able to take anything else with us. Just those things and those convictions of our hearts. Be strong and of a good courage, and be not afraid, neither be thou dismayed. For the Lord thy God is with thee, whithersoever thou goest. I know our Heavenly Father is with us. And he understands our struggles, that it's important for us to look for him. It's important for us to look for those tender mercies that he places in our path to help us through these difficult times, because they are there. You need to look for them. You need to look for those evidences. I want to be remembered as someone who fiercely loved her children and loved her husband dearly. I want to be remembered as someone who knew the gospel and understood the love of our Heavenly Father. I want to have my children know that our Heavenly Father is mindful of each of us. He knows us. He knows our struggles. And he wants to help. I want that to be known, that I knew that.
0: One of the common yet profound lessons guests to Enduring It Well have expressed time and again is that they were forced to look at the bigger picture, the eternal perspective, while struggling for the moment. Seeing one's trials through an eternal lens allows us to prioritize and start anew, truly focusing on what really matters most. In the episode, Bear Their Infirmities, Delane and Brendan Dayton talked about how devastating it was to get the news that Delane had breast cancer. One day, while sitting in the doctor's office, frustrated with the fact that she was in the doctor's office doing things that she didn't want to do, wishing that she could be back into her life taking care of her children, doing the things that she needed to do as a mother and a homemaker, and frustrated with the fact that it wasn't her plan, Delane came to the conclusion that she was trying to face this cancer on her terms, but realized that she had to face the cancer on her Father in Heaven's terms. Delane learned very quickly how important it is to keep an eternal perspective in trials.
2: There were glimpses where I was able to really focus on the eternal perspective, and then the day-to-day comes back all the time where you just forget to be working on being a better mother and a better wife and loving and serving and kind and all that, and you're just feeling lousy. And I continually have to remind myself and have some perspective of, okay, what's my purpose here and what am I facing for my future and eternally? It's hard, and it takes some constant reminders. I can testify that the Savior is very aware of us individually and will come to us in our time of need.

0: I recently interviewed Nancy Maxwell Anderson and her brother, Corey Maxwell, daughter and son of the late Elder Neil A. Maxwell of the Quorum of the Twelve Apostles. As we discussed the many wonderful writings that Elder Maxwell had given over the years, both through speeches, talks, and in his writings and books as an author, his unique perspective of the purpose of trials was quite clear. Elder Maxwell, talking of trials, said, "There's no reason to ask why." Nancy explained Elder Maxwell's perspective on the purpose of trials.
1: Just wanting her to be able to know her grandfather was very important to me. She had lost her other set of grandparents, so this would have been the only grandfather she knew. And of course, everything that was wonderful about Dad, the thought of that being gone was very hard. And yet, he had taught us so often that, you know, all these trials are part of the plan. And I know one thing that had really resonated with me is he said, you know, instead of asking why me, ask why not me, that these trials are supposed to come in our lives. So I didn't feel a lot of pity, just sorrow at the thought of his not being there.
0: Looking back, what gave your father his greatest strength and comfort during his small moment of leukemia?
1: I think he knew to his core that it was part of the plan. He had taught so much about enduring well and about submitting to the Lord's will. So I think it was something he kind of understood before he ever got there. And I think he said that when we take Jesus' yoke upon us, this admits us eventually to what Paul called a fellowship of Christ's sufferings. So he understood that it was part of the plan. Another favorite passage of scripture for him was found in 1 Nephi 11:17, where it says, "I know that God loveth his children, nevertheless I do not know the meaning of all things." Knowing that his cancer was part of the plan and knowing that the Lord loved him was all he needed to know. Those two things were enough. And so I think that's what carried him through.
2: One quote that I came across as I was thinking about this, and as we think about his small moment, he said, "Righteous sorrow and suffering carves cavities in the soul that will later become reservoirs of joy." And I think that Dad was a source of joy for so many people, and I am just convinced and bear witness that as we try to handle our adversity well, that it will, for us, as I think it did for my dad, carve out cavities in our soul that the Lord will later fill with joy.

0: When I think of perspective, I can't help but think of Dr. Dale Hall in the episode One Step at a Time. Dr. Hall had been a successful OBGYN physician when his life suddenly changed when he broke his neck in a trampoline accident. Lying in the hospital that night, paralyzed from his neck down, he knew as well as anyone, being a physician, the severity of his injury. Recognizing that he was standing on a new plateau looking at a new life, Dr. Hall looked at his trial in this way.
1: I'm blessed to have the physical function that I have and the independence that I have. But I'm also blessed because of what I've learned. You know, I've learned an incredible amount in the last 11 years since my accident, to the point where if I were given the choice to be normal again, but I have to forget everything I've learned, I couldn't go back.
0: That's amazing to me.
1: It's amazing to me.
0: Can you go back and imagine that Dale Hall lying in that hospital bed when everyone else left and it was dark? Could you ever even imagine that you would say what you just said?
1: I can't even imagine that I say it now. And I just heard myself say it. But that's the way I feel. It's even surreal today. I just know that there is a divine nature to all of us, that we're not alone, and that God is active in our life much more than we imagine or realize. And the blessing of adversity, which sounds paradoxical, is really given to us out of love.
0: Knowing the gentle, positive Dale that I know after the accident, one can see that he in fact took this adversity, this trial in his life, and found a way to become a better Dale.

0: Speaking on perspective, Dr. Susan Easton Black shared with us Joseph Smith's understanding of trials in episode Joseph Smith, Perils Endured. Through a lifetime of studying and researching the prophet's life, Sister Black explained the perspective that Joseph Smith had that started at a young age, all through his life, a life of trial and adversity.
1: I think sometimes we are too much in the moment to not give it, stand back for a minute and put it in perspective. And so he'd say, well, example in my case, I should remember the years of wonderfulness with my husband and not take a single moment out of a day that reminds me of something and kind of thrusts me back into a sense of sorrow. So I do think it's perspective on how we look at life.
0: In Liberty Jail, the Lord spoke to Joseph Smith and explained to him the purpose of adversity and that it would be for his good, saying, "All these things shall give thee experience and be but for a small moment."
1: But sometimes when you're going through something, it doesn't necessarily feel like a small moment, and sometimes you wish your time was the Lord's time. But, you know, I think part of enduring for anyone is this, you know, there's got to be patience. I don't know if it can be contentment. I'm not convinced about that, but you can be patient and then try to know the Lord's will for your life.
0: How long was his small moment there in Liberty?
1: Well, his small moment was about 5 months.
0: Yeah.
1: And for some, you know, trials go on for years and years.
0: Right.
1: And obviously Joseph's persecution from youth on.
0: It wasn't just those 5 months. It literally started as a youth.
1: Right.
0: And right through to the end. In the course of this first year that I've hosted Enduring It Well, quotes and thoughts about adversity, about trials, quickly catch my attention. Ralph Waldo Emerson once said, "The wise man doesn't pray for deliverance from the raging storm, but prays for deliverance from the fear." Speaking of the strength of those who go through trials, another quote, which is attributed to no author in particular, simply says, quote, "Anyone can hold the helm when the sea is calm," end of quote. I love William Shakespeare's quote from his play, As You Like It, where he simply says, "Sweet are the uses of adversity." For anyone struggling with the seemingly undaunting task of a trial or an adversity, I would direct them to a talk given in the October 2011 conference by Elder Quinton Cook of the Quorum of the 12 Apostles. It's an excellent talk on trials. He compares the trials we face with the horrible sinking of the Titanic. He talks about the importance of seeing our perspective through an eternal lens. He talks about the problems of pride and how pride can get in our way of our progression. He talks about the troubled waters that we face in all walks of our life and the fact that the refiner's fire is real. He even illustrates the fact that the Lord is aware that multiple calamities can happen to any of us at any time, reminding us that the Savior outlined many of the trials that Joseph Smith was enduring as he was in Liberty Jail. I highly recommend this talk to anyone who's struggling. So as we finish these first 50-plus episodes of Enduring It Well and move forward now to the next set of interviews, I'd like to add some of my own lessons learned, both from personal experience as well as sitting across the microphone from such wonderfully inspiring people. As I said at the beginning of this episode, one of the greatest lessons I've learned is to trust in my Father in Heaven. I've learned the power of being positive, an attribute that came to me naturally in my own life, but I've watched as my own children have used it in their lives to not only lift themselves when they're down, but lift those around them. One of my favorite quotes from the Book of Mormon is a simple sentence that escaped me most of my life, but stands out clear now as I've spent 30 years in real trial. It's found in 2 Nephi 5:27 and reads, quote, "And it came to pass that we lived after the manner of happiness," end of quote. I believe strongly if we're built on the foundation of the reestablished or restored gospel of Jesus Christ, that we can weather anything that comes our way. I believe, even in our trials, that we can in fact live, as stated in 2 Nephi, after the manner of happiness. I love the scripture in Romans 15:13 that reads, "May the God of hope fill you with all joy and peace as you trust in Him, so that you may overflow with hope by the power of the Holy Ghost." May each of us in trial, or those of us who know others in trial, find our lives overflowing with hope by the power of the Holy Ghost. May we trust in our Father in heaven and have joy and peace in that trust. My dear sweet daughter once said to a friend who shared this quote with us several years after our daughter's death, quote, "Your smile is so beautiful, I wonder where it ends."
2: This has been Enduring It Well with host W.A. Christensen, presented by The Church of Jesus Christ of Latter-day Saints.
3: Our faith needs to include our faith in His timing. From The Church of Jesus Christ of Latter-day Saints.
4: Healing from Relationship Trauma by Family Services staff. If we've been wounded in relationships, we can find strength to let God prevail. The spirit in each of us naturally yearns for family love to last forever, taught President Russell M. Nelson. The desire for this eternal connection to others is ingrained in our spirits, but sometimes because of relationship traumas, we aren't sure we'll ever be able to have these eternal relationships, including celestial marriage. In healthy relationships, we can be open and vulnerable. However, we live in a fallen world, and relationships aren't always healthy. Those who have received deep emotional and spiritual wounds in relationships, even if it was long ago, often wonder if they can ever be vulnerable and open to share their love again with another person. Cassie experienced this after dating Brian for a year. Unfortunately, Brian was abusive. Cassie didn't realize how much it affected her until after she left the relationship. Since then, Cassie has felt depressed, unable to trust her own thoughts, and unable to trust others to support her. She often uses defense.

over time. Whether you've experienced a relationship like Cassie's or another form of relationship trauma, there is hope. You can heal and find the joy that comes from developing trusting relationships as you explore a few steps. First, recognize the relationship trauma in your life. Second, turn to Heavenly Father and Jesus Christ for healing. Third, learn to develop healthy relationships with yourself and others, including setting appropriate boundaries. 1. Recognize relationship trauma. When we've been so deeply wounded that we don't believe we can trust ourselves and others, we begin seeing relationships as dangerous rather than as a place to learn, grow, and reach our full potential. Deep wounds can arise from abuse and betrayal. Abuse is the mistreatment or neglect of others. The church teaches that abuse cannot be tolerated in any form. Someone who has been abused often feels fear, manipulated, or intimidated, and he or she may feel a lack of control. Different types of abuse may include emotional, manipulating emotions or undermining feelings of self-worth; financial, withholding or controlling money; physical, using physical force or the threat of it; sexual, forcing sexual interaction; and spiritual, exercising control or dominion over someone else's spiritual or religious beliefs. See Doctrine and Covenants 121, verses 36 and 37. Betrayal is an act or pattern of behaviors that violate trust and cause us to lose trust in others, ourselves, and even God. It can leave us feeling diminished, empty, sad, in despair, not enough, or damaged. It may include abandonment, emotional or physical rejection, broken promises, pattern of unkept promises, including covenants, disloyalty, regularly disparaging the other partner privately or publicly, divorce, ending a marriage covenant, which often results in broken dreams and identity crises, especially when one partner feels powerless, infidelity, inappropriate emotional or physical connection with another partner, dishonesty, routinely deceiving others, leading them to no longer know what to believe and disbelieve from you. 2. Turn to Heavenly Father and Jesus Christ for healing. Through Heavenly Father's plan, Jesus Christ has the power to heal all wounds, no matter how deep. The process of healing is difficult and may take time. In our hurt, we may even become angry with Heavenly Father. While we may not feel like turning to Him, He has sent His Son, Jesus Christ, the Master Healer. Through the Savior's atonement, we can be healed over time. Sometimes we may believe we need immediate relief, but healing is a process. Elaine S. Marshall, Ph.D., shared, "Healing hurts. Healing really begins only when we face the hurt in its full force and then grow through it with all the strength of our soul. For every reward of learning and growing, some degree of pain is always the price." End quote. When we heal through Jesus Christ, we grow, build healthy relationships, and seek support from others, including professional help. As we seek to heal, we need our Father in heaven. Elder Richard G. Scott of the Quorum of the 12 Apostles taught, "The most direct and often the most powerful way to access the Savior's help is through humble, trusting prayers to your Father in heaven, which are answered through the Holy Ghost to your spirit." End quote. In praying, we can honestly and humbly express all our hurt and the impact it has had on our thoughts, feelings, and behaviors. As you pray, watch for the comforting and enlightening power Heavenly Father sends through the Holy Ghost. The hurt may not go away, but you can feel comforted and strengthened. 3. Develop healthy relationships. Although trauma may limit our desire for a relationship,

0: Our journey to God is often found with others, taught Elder Garrett W. Gong of the Quorum of the 12 Apostles. He also reminded us that we help ourselves as we help each other. In addition, President Nelson has taught that celestial marriage brings greater possibilities for happiness than does any other relationship. 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We can learn to heal by building trust in our relationships generally. As we find those who can hold our vulnerability and be soft with our feelings, we can learn to build healthy relationships little by little. When we feel like someone is harming us, we can set appropriate boundaries, including keeping them at a distance if necessary, and, when safe to do so, telling them that their behavior is not appropriate and hurts us. As we seek to build healthy relationships step by step, we can use the concept of a boundaries target to help us recognize and set appropriate boundaries. In the outer levels of the target, we can place the people we hold at an emotional and perhaps physical distance. These might include strangers or those who have caused us harm. As we move toward the center of the circle, we may trust others with some non-vulnerable information, such as basic facts. In the innermost circles, we may choose to share more information and increase vulnerability. As we seek to build trust, we can be intentional about how we feel someone fits into our target of vulnerability at a given time and how much to share with them. If someone harms us, we can move him or her away. As we learn to trust a person, we can move him or her closer. 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David A. Bednar, Bear Up Their Burdens with Ease, Liahona, May 2014, pages 87 to 90. 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
2: Why I Keep the Word of Wisdom When I'm Repeatedly Faced with Temptation, by Nicole Nairn. The author lives in Utah, USA. drinking alcohol and coffee was a daily routine of my coworkers, so I often felt like an outsider. But remembering the why behind the word of wisdom helped me stay strong. Growing up, I was often exposed to alcohol, tea, and coffee, mostly when I would spend time with my extended family. My immediate family and I are the only members of the church among my relatives, and sometimes it felt disheartening and isolating when others would look down on my beliefs. But I knew God was real, I had faith in His restored gospel and in my baptismal covenants, and I knew He wanted me to make good decisions. When I moved to London, England in my early 20s, I began working at an international bank. Everyone lived off tea and coffee to get them through the workday on our fast-moving trade floor. On my second day of work, my manager made me a cup of tea. I thanked her but explained that I don't drink tea. She quickly offered me coffee instead. I knew she was just being kind, but I was determined to keep my standards. Although I felt a little awkward, I explained in greater detail why I don't drink tea or coffee, and I was able to share some of my beliefs with her, including the word of wisdom. That was a great experience, but similar situations didn't always go as well. Facing temptation. As time went on, being surrounded by the normalcy of others drinking alcohol made it difficult for me to keep my standards. Going to pubs with clients and coworkers was a regular circumstance I would find myself in. I grew tired of having to explain myself when I turned down a drink, and sometimes I just wanted to fit in. But beyond wanting to fit in, I wanted to be an example of a disciple of Jesus Christ. So I learned a few ways to help me resist temptation. First, I prayed for strength each morning to make good decisions. Second, I often listened to conference talks or hymns on my way to work. Third, I kept my favorite scripture taped to my bathroom mirror to read each day. Yea, I know that I am nothing. As to my strength, I am weak. Therefore, I will not boast of myself, but I will boast of my God, for in His strength I can do all things. Alma chapter 26, verse 12. Fourth, I enlisted the help of my closest coworkers, asking them to support me when others would offer me just one drink. They could tell when I was feeling uncomfortable and would kindly jump in and order me a sparkling water on the rocks to help me avoid feeling awkward during these gatherings. Fifth, I worked with many other religious individuals who had similar morals. There were a few practicing Muslims whom I bonded with, and we often sat together during work functions so we could have strength in numbers. Surrounding myself with like-minded people who respected my standards helped me immensely. See Ecclesiastes chapter 4, verses 9 through 10. Sixth, I strove to focus on my baptismal covenant to always remember Him. See Doctrine and Covenants section 20, verses 77 and 79, which helped me feel the Spirit more abundantly. I strove to focus on my baptismal covenant to always remember Him, which helped me feel the Spirit more abundantly. I had promised to follow God and be a disciple of Christ, and seeking to always remember the Savior helped me keep an eternal and infinite perspective in the most finite moments of temptation. Remembering a higher purpose. But what has helped me most in resisting temptation is knowing that the Lord has a higher purpose for keeping all of His commandments, including the word of wisdom. And I know that remaining true to the commandments has always blessed my life in so many ways. See Doctrine and Covenants, section 82, verse 10. I realize that the word of wisdom is more than just going without alcohol and other strong substances. Heavenly Father gave us this commandment to help us maintain good health and practice self-mastery, to protect us from potentially crippling addictions and other consequences, and to allow us to find greater wisdom and knowledge. See Doctrine and Covenants, 89. I've seen that when we demonstrate obedience to the simple things the Lord asks of us, our capacity and desire to keep all of His commandments grows, and we can learn to overcome even greater temptations and challenges. See 2 Nephi chapter 28, verse 30. I know that Heavenly Father loves me, and that through His strength and the Savior's, I can overcome peer pressure and temptation. I always remember Alma chapter 7, verses 11 through 12. Which explains how the Savior understands all we face, pains, afflictions, and even temptations. He knows how to succor His people according to their infirmities. As I have relied on Jesus Christ to help me in my weaknesses, I have felt His strength enter my life, and I more fully see that He truly does understand us. And when we are faced with temptation, He is ready to help us see the bigger picture and choose well. All we need to do is turn to Him. Read by Amanda Saria.
3: In a Holy Place by R. Spencer Hockett. As the young man slowly pronounced each word of the sacrament prayer, we felt a powerful witness of God's love. We were new in the Dunwoody ward when we first met Billy. As sacrament meetings started, I noticed him sitting at the sacrament table. After the ward partook of the bread, Billy began the sacrament prayer in the water, but he stuttered and struggled for each word. The often normal distractions and sounds of small children died down. Everyone seemed to pause, waiting on Billy. The words of the usually fluid and brief sacrament prayer came out slowly, each word drawn out and painstakingly pronounced. At first, I felt embarrassed for the young man, my heart filled with compassion for him. Then everything changed. As he finished the first phrase of the prayer, a prayer that I had heard 1,000 times, a new feeling came over the room. An intense quiet settled over us, and we knew we were in a holy place. Billy was not just reading the words of the prayer, but was sincerely praying to his Heavenly Father, who was answering with an overwhelming outpouring of the Spirit. The feeling of God's love for this young man was palpable, and we felt privileged to be part of this uniquely spiritual ordinance. Billy continued and eventually completed the prayer. I didn't want him to finish because I wanted that sacred feeling to continue. But the intense gift of the Spirit continued as the sacrament was passed to the congregation. It was a true renewal of covenants to repent, be better, and serve the Lord more completely. At the end of the meeting, I walked up the sacrament table to thank the young man. I saw that he had Down syndrome. He stuttered, "You're welcome," with a great big smile. Years later, in a different ward, I still remember Billy. Sacrament meetings are more meaningful as I strive, like Billy, to reach out to Heavenly Father with simple, fervent faith and prayer. The author lives in Florida, USA. Read by Gene Nelson.
4: We now present Elder David A. Bednar, speaking at the 186th Annual General Conference of The Church of Jesus Christ of Latter-day Saints.
5: A profound phrase used by King Benjamin in his teachings about the Savior and his atonement has been a recurring topic of my study and pondering for many years. In his spiritually stirring farewell sermon to the people he had served and loved, King Benjamin described the importance of knowing the glory of God and tasting of His love, of receiving a remission of sins, of always remembering the greatness of God, and of praying daily and standing steadfastly in the faith. He also promised that by doing these things, ye shall always rejoice and be filled with the love of God and always retain a remission of your sins. My message focuses upon the principle of always retaining a remission of our sins. The truth expressed in this phrase can strengthen our faith in the Lord Jesus Christ and deepen our discipleship. I pray the Holy Ghost will inspire and edify us as we consider together essential spiritual truths. In mortality, we experience physical birth and the opportunity for spiritual rebirth. We are admonished by prophets and apostles to awake unto God, be born again, and become new creatures in Christ by receiving in our lives the blessings made possible through the atonement of Jesus Christ. The merits, mercy, and grace of the Holy Messiah can help us triumph over the self-centered and selfish tendencies of the natural man and become more selfless, benevolent, and saintly. We are exhorted to so live that we can stand spotless before the Lord at the last day. The prophet Joseph Smith summarized succinctly the essential role of priesthood ordinances in the gospel of Jesus Christ. Quote, "Being born again comes by the Spirit through ordinances." Close quote. This penetrating statement emphasizes the roles of both the Holy Ghost and sacred ordinances in the process of spiritual rebirth. The Holy Ghost is the third member of the Godhead. He is a personage of spirit and bears witness of all truth. In the scriptures, the Holy Ghost is referred to as the comforter, a teacher, and a revelator. Additionally, the Holy Ghost is a sanctifier who cleanses and burns dross and evil out of human souls as though by fire. Holy ordinances are central in the Savior's gospel and in the process of coming unto him and seeking spiritual rebirth. Ordinances are sacred acts that have spiritual purpose, eternal significance, and are related to God's laws and statutes. All saving ordinances and the ordinance of the sacrament must be authorized by one who holds the requisite priesthood keys. The ordinances of salvation and exaltation administered in the Lord's restored church are far more than rituals or symbolic performances. Rather, they constitute authorized channels through which the blessings and powers of heaven can flow into our individual lives. And this greater priesthood administereth the gospel and holdeth the key of the mysteries of the kingdom, even the key of the knowledge of God. Therefore, in the ordinances thereof, the power of godliness is manifest. And without the ordinances thereof and the authority of the priesthood, the power of godliness is not manifest unto men in the flesh. Ordinances received and honored with integrity are essential to obtaining the power of godliness and all of the blessings made available through the Savior's atonement. To comprehend more fully the process whereby we may obtain and always retain a remission of our sins, we first need to understand the inseparable relationship among three sacred ordinances that provide access to the powers of heaven: baptism by immersion for the remission of sins, laying on of hands for the gift of the Holy Ghost, and the sacrament. Baptism is the introductory ordinance of the gospel of Jesus Christ and must be preceded by faith in the Savior and sincere repentance. This ordinance is a sign and a commandment which God has set for his children to enter into his kingdom and is administered in the authority of the Aaronic priesthood. In the process of coming unto the Savior and spiritual rebirth, baptism provides a necessary initial cleansing of our soul from sin. The baptismal covenant includes three fundamental commitments. One, to be willing to take upon ourselves the name of Jesus Christ. Two, to always remember him. And three, to keep his commandments. The promised blessing is that we may always have his Spirit to be with us. Thus, baptism is the essential preparation to receive the authorized opportunity for the constant companionship of the third member of the Godhead. Baptism by water must be followed by baptism of the Spirit in order to be complete. As the Savior taught Nicodemus, except a man be born of water and of the Spirit, he cannot enter into the kingdom of God. Three statements by the prophet Joseph Smith emphasize the vital linkage between the ordinances of baptism by immersion and the laying on of hands for the gift of the Holy Ghost. Statement number one: baptism is a holy ordinance preparatory to the reception of the Holy Ghost. It is the channel and key by which the Holy Ghost will be administered. Statement number two: you might as well baptize a bag of sand as a man, if not done in view of the remission of sins and getting of the Holy Ghost. Baptism by water is but half a baptism and is good for nothing without the other half, that is, the baptism of the Holy Ghost. Statement number three: the baptism of water without the baptism of fire and the Holy Ghost attending it is of no use. They are necessarily and inseparably connected. The consistent connectedness among the principle of repentance, the ordinances of baptism, and receiving the gift of the Holy Ghost, and the glorious blessing of the remission of sin is emphasized repeatedly in the Scriptures. Nephi declared, "For the gate by which ye should enter is repentance and baptism by water, and then cometh a remission of your sins by fire and by the Holy Ghost." The Savior himself proclaimed, "Now this is the commandment, repent and come unto me and be baptized in my name, that ye may be sanctified by the reception of the Holy Ghost, that ye may stand spotless before me at the last day." Laying on of hands for the gift of the Holy Ghost is an ordinance administered in the authority of the Melchizedek priesthood. In the process of coming unto the Savior and spiritual rebirth, receiving the sanctifying power of the Holy Ghost in our lives creates the possibility of an ongoing cleansing of our soul from sin. This joyous blessing is vital because no unclean thing can dwell with God. As members of the Lord's restored church, we are blessed both by our initial cleansing from sin associated with baptism and by the potential for an ongoing cleansing from sin made possible through the companionship and power of the Holy Ghost, even the third member of the Godhead. Consider how a farmer depends upon the unchanging pattern of planting and harvesting. Understanding the connection between sowing and reaping is a constant source of purpose and influences all of the decisions and actions a farmer undertakes in all seasons of the year. In like manner, the inseparable connection between the ordinances of baptism by immersion and the laying on of hands for the gift of the Holy Ghost should impact every aspect of our discipleship in all seasons of our lives. The sacrament is the third ordinance necessary to obtain access to the power of godliness, that we might more fully keep ourselves unspotted from the world. We are commanded to go to the house of prayer and offer up our sacraments upon the Lord's holy day. Brothers and sisters, please consider that the emblems of the Lord's body and blood, the bread and the water, are both blessed and sanctified. O God, the eternal Father, we ask thee in the name of thy Son, Jesus Christ, to bless and sanctify this bread or this water to the souls of all those who partake or drink of it. To sanctify is to make pure and holy. The sacramental emblems are sanctified in remembrance of Christ's purity, of our total dependence upon his atonement, and of our responsibility to so honor our ordinances and covenants that we can stand spotless before him at the last day. The ordinance of the sacrament is a holy and repeated invitation to repent sincerely and to be renewed spiritually. The act of partaking of the sacrament in and of itself does not remit sins. But as we prepare conscientiously and participate in this holy ordinance with a broken heart and a contrite spirit, then the promise is that we may always have the Spirit of the Lord to be with us. And by the sanctifying power of the Holy Ghost as our constant companion, we can always retain a remission of our sins. We truly are blessed each week by the opportunity to evaluate our lives through the ordinance of the sacrament, to renew our covenants, and to receive this covenant promise. Sometimes Latter-day Saints express the wish that they could be baptized again and thereby become as clean and worthy as the day on which they received their first saving gospel ordinance. May I respectfully suggest that our Heavenly Father and His beloved Son do not intend for us to experience such a feeling of spiritual renewal, refreshment, and restoration just once in our lives. The blessings of obtaining and always retaining a remission of our sins through gospel ordinances help us understand that baptism is a point of departure in our mortal spiritual journey. It is not a destination we should yearn to revisit over and over again. The ordinances of baptism, the laying on of hands for the gift of the Holy Ghost, and the sacrament are not isolated and discrete events. Rather, they are elements in an interrelated and additive pattern of redemptive progress. Each successive ordinance elevates and enlarges our spiritual purpose, desire, and performance. The Father's plan, the Savior's atonement, and the ordinances of the gospel provide the grace we need to press forward and progress line upon line and precept upon precept toward our eternal destiny. We are imperfect human beings striving to live in mortality according to Heavenly Father's perfect plan of eternal progression. The requirements of His plan are glorious, merciful, and rigorous. We may at times be filled with determination, and at other times feel totally inadequate. We may wonder if we spiritually can ever fulfill the commandment to stand spotless before Him at the last day. With the help of the Lord and through the power of His Spirit to teach us all things, indeed we can be blessed to realize our spiritual possibilities. Ordinances invite spiritual purpose and power into our lives as we strive to be born again and become men and women of Christ. Our weaknesses can be strengthened, and our limitations can be overcome. Although none of us can achieve perfection in this life, we can become increasingly worthy and spotless as we are cleansed by the blood of the Lamb. I promise and testify, we will be blessed with increased faith in the Savior and greater spiritual assurance as we seek to always retain a remission of our sins and, ultimately, to stand spotless before the Lord at the last day. I so witness in the sacred name of Jesus Christ. Amen.
4: You have been listening to Elder David A. Bednar speaking at the Saturday afternoon session of General Conference, April 2016. Bringing inspiration and uplifting messages, this is the Latter-day Saints Talk Channel, brought to you by The Church of Jesus Christ of Latter-day Saints.

David Tolk's arrangement of A Poor Wayfaring Man of Grief from his album In Reverence will serve as our underscore for the story of that hymn. A Poor Wayfaring Man of Grief answers the question posed in Matthew 25, 37 through 39. Then shall the righteous answer him, saying, Lord, when saw we thee an hungered and fed thee, or thirsty and gave thee drink? When saw we thee a stranger and took thee in, or naked and clothed thee? Or when saw we thee sick or in prison and came unto thee? And the answer, as given in verse 40, is, Inasmuch as ye have done it unto one of the least of these, my brethren, ye have done it unto me.

The poem, originally titled The Stranger by James Montgomery, first appeared in an anthology of verse in 1834. James Montgomery was born November 4, 1771, in Irvine, Ayrshire, Scotland. When James was 5 years old, his family moved to the Moravian settlement at Gracehill, near Ballymena, County Antrim, in Northern Ireland. 2 years later, at the age of 7, he was sent to the Fulneck Seminary in Yorkshire, near Pudsey in Leeds, England. When James was 12 years old, his parents left him in the care of the seminary and set off as missionaries to the West Indies. Not long after they had left, his parents died. His father was buried in Barbados, his mother in Tobago. We can only imagine how his parents' death affected James, but his scholastic record at Fulneck was thereafter insufficient. And in 1787, he was apprenticed, at age 16, to work in a baker's shop near Wakefield, England. Soon tiring of that, he secured a similar position at Wath, at nearby Rotherham, only to find it as unsuitable as his previous job. A trip to London, hoping to find a publisher for his youthful poems, ended in failure. In 1792, at age 21, James gladly left Wath for Sheffield to be assistant to a Mr. Gales, an auctioneer, bookseller, and printer of the Sheffield Register. In 1794, Mr. Gales fled England to avoid political prosecution. Montgomery took over the Sheffield Register, changed its name to the Sheffield Iris, and continued to edit it for 32 years. During the next 2 years, James was imprisoned twice. First, for reprinting a song in commemoration of the fall of the Bastille. Then, for giving an account of a riot in Sheffield.

1825, after 32 years, Montgomery lost the Sheffield Iris, whereupon he founded and became a contributor to the Eclectic Review, which became the platform for expressing his strong abolitionist views.

The editing of his paper, the composition and publication of his poems and hymns, the delivery of lectures on poetry in Sheffield and at the Royal Institution, London, and the advocacy of foreign missions and the Bible Society consumed his life until the end. He wrote 400 hymns, including Angels from the Realms of Glory and Prayer is the Soul's Sincere Desire. Probably his best-known poem is A Poor Wayfaring Man of Grief, which has also become a hymn. He was once asked which of his poems would live. He replied, "None, sir. Nothing except perhaps a few of my hymns." In his later years, he occupied himself with the promotion of philanthropic and religious movements, earning the almost universal esteem of the citizens of Sheffield. James never married and died quietly in his sleep at age 83, a day after he had written his last hymn. His career and works accorded him the honor of a public funeral in that city.

Michael Dowdle, on his album Beloved Hymns of the Restoration, plays this arrangement of A Poor Wayfaring Man of Grief, or Duane Street, as the hymn melody is known. George Coles, who wrote that melody, was born January 2nd, 1792, in Stukely, England, 80 kilometers northwest of London. Coles converted to the Methodist Church at age 13, began preaching at 22, and immigrated to America in 1818 at age 26, where he became a supply preacher on the Long Island circuit. The next year, he became a member of the New York Conference and served several of the larger churches. He kept detailed journals of his activities for nearly 50 years. George wrote several books, including A Scripture Concordance and Heroines of Methodism. He served as assistant editor of the Christian Advocate and Journal for 12 years and editor of the Sunday School Advocate from 1841 to 1844. Somewhere during these years, Coles came across a copy of James Montgomery's poem and set it to music. Coles was an accomplished musician and writer of several hymn tunes, which were used in the 1935 Methodist hymnal. George had a gift for working with children. Wherever he went, after a short acquaintance, they clustered about him as a father, and he always succeeded in winning and keeping their attention. Ill health curtailed his ministry, and he died in 1858 in Somers, New York. A Poor Wayfaring Man of Grief is especially loved among Latter-day Saints because of the role it played in the last hours before the martyrdom of Joseph and Hiram Smith. On June 27, 1844, Joseph Smith was in jail in Carthage, Illinois, with his brother Hiram, John Taylor, and Willard Richards. Hostility was growing, mobs threatened violence, and the prisoners knew their lives were in danger. John Taylor told of the scene in the jail cell. All of us felt unusually languid, with a remarkable depression of spirits. In consonance with those feelings, I sang a song that had lately been introduced into Nauvoo, entitled A Poor Wayfaring Man of Grief. After a lapse of some time, Brother Hiram requested me again to sing that song. I replied, "Brother Hiram, I do not feel like singing." When he remarked, "Oh, never mind. Commence singing, and you will get the spirit of it." At his request, I did so. Merrill Jensen's setting of A Poor Wayfaring Man of Grief from his album High on the Mountaintop mirrors the emotion of that moment.

The tune named Duane Street is taken from the Duane Street Church in New York City, where in 1839, the composer, the Reverend George Coles, preached a famous sermon in honor of the centennial of the Methodist Church. Our present tune is actually a rather elaborate variation of Duane Street. On Lex de Azevedo's Variations on a Sacred Theme 2, he features Rhapsody on a Theme by George Coles, which takes the Duane Street melody into another marvelous realm.

0: never forget that you really are a child of God. 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
1: It's 1921. A small contingent of Armenian saints in Turkey struggle to flee the violence aimed at them following World War I. With faith and the fasting of church members in Utah, these brave souls escape to Syria. Across the ocean in Canada, the saints build a temple on a hill in Cardston. In both circumstances, sincere offerings of beauty lift the church. These diverse stories are next in Chapter 15, No Greater Reward. 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

0: Salt Lake Temple Capstone. Can you tell us more about what you do in your job?
1: Sure. So I work in the Historic Sites Division of the Church History Department, and my role is to help us celebrate and understand the historical architecture of the church. So I work with other historians, but I also work with architects and contractors on preserving historic places that have great meaning to the church and to the world in general. And it's really fun. You get to open things like temple capstones, and I get to crawl around in basements and walk up and down stairs, walked up and down by people that lived 200 years ago. It's a lot of fun.
2: Well, James, perhaps for our listeners, you could tell them a little bit about what you've been involved in with regards to church history in the past.
3: Yeah, of course. I've done research into a lot of different periods and topics in church history, but one of my favorite things is the stories of discipleship around the global church. So the different ways that people have tried to follow Christ in different times, places, settings, under different pressures. I think we can learn so much from that.
2: Well, thank you. We're excited to have both of you join us today to talk about this chapter in which we see many different things taking place and going from quite extreme geographical areas. So perhaps we could talk a little bit about the church internationally. And at this point in the series, we have seen Latter-day Saints as refugees in several different locations. And here we're introduced to a group of Armenian converts who are now having to flee to Syria. They're leaving their homes. And I think readers might be interested to know more about who these people were, and perhaps to know some of their stories and some of their experiences. And James, I wonder if you might be willing to take a moment to tell us about who these Latter-day Saints are and what they're experiencing.
3: Yeah, I'd love to talk about that. So these stories begin around the time that World War I has ended, although the beginnings and ends of those world wars are usually based on treaties in Europe, right? For the actual experience of a person living in a different place, the instability and violence and hunger can start earlier and end later. So there were a number of Latter-day Saints who had lived in what prior to the war and during the war was known as the Ottoman Empire, and the war years were really difficult. So Artis Partial, a colleague of mine, when I was first working on this story, had introduced me to a man by the name of Moses Endoyan in sources, and he and his son Abraham had both been soldiers. So they were prisoners of war in Egypt after they'd been captured by the British. And Moses Endoyan returns home after the armistice to find that his branch has just been devastated. As is often the case during times of conflict, people blame minorities. The Armenians were an ethnic minority and a religious minority. And so there'd just been this terrible systematic violence against them. And Moses returns home to find the branch presidency in his branch in the town of Antab in what's now Turkey had all been killed. A lot of the members were scattered. In those days, we didn't try to ordain everyone quickly to be elders. Moses Endoyan was a priest because those were the kinds of responsibilities and callings he'd had. And as a priest, it sort of fell to him to gather people as he was able and see what he could find. One of those members who he found when he returned, her name was Yerenik Kadikian. And her story had been that she'd been young and newly married. She and her husband were taken out to the desert as one of these campaigns of rounding up Armenians. Her husband was shot and killed. And for several years, she'd been in forced labor, looking for a way to escape, finally got home and wasn't able to find family members yet. And so really, the church was the first family she was reunited with. So when you read in Saints about these Armenian saints needing to move, just know that they've come from years of violence that's affecting them in different ways individually and also affecting their whole networks, friends, family, relationships, that's all changed. And another issue is just physical hunger. There's an account from the time that members are gathering leaves from trees to eat because that's kind of the food they can find. So it's a really extreme situation they're in.
0: It's such an extreme situation, and we really appreciate this greater context than Saints is able to give. James, could you give us some more background on how the church came to be in this area originally?
3: Yeah, so the church by this time had been there for quite a long time. The first contact with missionaries came in 1884. There was a man who in records is just known as Mr. Vartugian, who sent letters to missionaries from Istanbul asking them to come. I think a lot of times we think of missionaries going out and opening out different countries. In most cases, that's the second step. The first step was someone who was already there, developing an interest in the church, or maybe having encountered the church in a different place, sending a request. And it's the same in the Ottoman Empire. By the early 1900s, there were four large branches. Most of those converts were ethnic Armenians. So they'd speak the Armenian language, although a lot of them spoke Turkish as well. The copies of the Book of Mormon that they were reading from were Turkish, but in the Armenian alphabet, because that was sort of the best way to split the difference. Many of them had previously been members of the Armenian Apostolic Church, which is one of the oldest Christian churches in the world. Others had been Protestants. So they were an important part of the church in that part of the world. There were other groups. There were some Germans living in Haifa, in what's now Israel, who had joined the church. There were some Arabic speakers. There was some interest from Muslims, but in that social and political climate, it was complicated to convert that way. So the members of the church mostly came from these Christian backgrounds.
1: Can I jump in something there? Since there is actually a temple connection here. An Armenian family living in Antab in the 1890s donated a rug to the Salt Lake Temple that was put in a suitcase of one of the missionaries and brought back to Utah, and was eventually placed in the First Presidency's council room at the Salt Lake Temple. So every apostle who walked into that room from the 1890s until it was probably removed in the 40s or 50s walked on a rug that had been donated by one of these early converts to the church from this Armenian group. And so there's this legacy here. It's not just this little group of ragtag people. These are people that are kind of central to the story of the church in these years and are known to people in Salt Lake as being faithful, stalwart members of the church.
3: And these rugs are really beautiful. There were a lot of talented weavers in the branches there. And a lot of times they would put their own artistic vision into things as well. So you'll see Latter-day Saint scenes on some of the rugs that have survived from them, that they'll maybe depict covered wagons and the pioneer exodus and those things. Those stories meant a lot to them.
0: That's so neat. What a meaningful connection. I really love that.
2: My first introduction to the Armenian Saints came quite a few years ago now when I came across Armenian Latter-day Saints who, before and around this time of difficulty that they're experiencing, came through London on their way over to the United States and found these great photographs of Armenian Saints stood with some of these missionaries serving in the British mission. And they really are these incredibly faithful souls who have, despite losing their homes, despite losing some of their possessions, they retain their faith and they're willing to leave the region that they have all these connections to go to this foreign land. And part of that ongoing gathering, they have an important story to tell.
3: I think that's a familiar thing for the church in a lot of places. I know my mission was in the former East Germany, and I served in a city called Gera. And the joke, there were three Gera branches, one in Gera, one in West Germany of people who had moved over to that side of the country, and another one in the United States. And the one in Gera was the smallest of the three. And in the same way, I think these Armenian Saints, there were the branches there, but yeah, there were a lot of Armenian members in Europe who had moved, and then many in the United States in Utah who'd gathered with the Saints there. And they're an important part of the story. I'd mentioned earlier that Moses Hendoyan comes home after the war to find this chaos and these problems, and he's just trying to keep the Saints together. Well, part of what they do is send letters to those Saints. There's a sister in Utah named Esther Plowgian, and they write to her in particular and explain what's going on. And so you have an interesting thing where at the same time, the Saints in Antab are holding this 8-day fast for deliverance, and Saints in Utah and the surrounding areas are holding a fast for the Armenian Saints and then donating things that can be sent over to help them as the mission gets reestablished. So definitely in the church now, we see those connections We're people in one place. As we migrate, we connect to each other. We're brothers and sisters in the gospel. And that was true 100 years ago, every bit as much.
2: Yeah. I think another thing to highlight is that sometimes we have to, and we're warned about this all the time, but assuming we hear of the, you know, somewhere like Syria or Lebanon or some of these far off places where how could the church have been there? But they actually have this rich history of sacrifice, of members living the gospel and missionaries serving in some of these places. And I think when it comes to Saints as a publication, hopefully that will help educate our readers to know not just the North American history of the church, but the whole rich tapestry of church history that extends to every inch of the globe.
3: Yeah, the same way these saints in Antwerp and later Aleppo were weavers, were weaving together all kinds of stories. And they took Utah pioneer stories and felt some ownership to them. I think for me, their example as refugees is another really important layer to that pioneer story that unites us all.
0: Absolutely. And you shared a little bit about their journey. What happened to these saints who made it in Syria? James, we would love to hear from you about that.
3: Right. So the saints had been fasting for deliverance. They'd written these letters, and the church then reestablishes the mission. The mission had been closed. So the first thing the mission president goes to do is figure out how do we take care of things. And borders were still changing. So you end up with a period where people in Antwerp are worried that as the border changes, that it's going to be dangerous to continue to live there. So they're looking to move south into Syria, which was French controlled at the time. It's not a long journey, but the road was dangerous. Actually, Joseph Booth, who was the mission president, said at the time that the French warned him not to go to Antwerp if he wanted to live. Who knows what was going to happen on that road? But he felt like this was what he was called to do. So he went to meet with the saints there. Another obstacle, which is really familiar for a lot of refugees today, was just getting the permission to go. So even though the journey was only about 80 miles, they had to go lobby for passports to leave, and they wanted to go together. They didn't want to go alone. So they were requesting 50 passports, which was quite a lot at the time. But something about their faith, their persistence, their insistence that they go together was able to impress the officials, and they were able to get those passports. And actually, it's interesting, we've got photos from their exodus, and it's in these covered wagons, right? They went as a group, and the only difference is you can maybe see camels as well as the horses that you might have seen in the United States as part of those images. But it's very much a pioneer sort of journey that meant a lot to them. And then Aleppo had been one of the branches, so there were members there waiting to welcome them. Initially, a lot of the refugees moved all into two different places together. There were two places where they found places to stay. So you had members living in very close proximity to each other as they were getting established. Yerina Kadikian, who I had mentioned earlier, was able to find that her brother had independently arrived in Aleppo. So that reunification was able to happen when she arrived. Once they got there, there were still economic problems. There were still problems of discrimination that they were dealing with, but they were able to establish a really flourishing branch. They published their own little newspaper. They had an essay contest a few years later that was about accounts of their exodus, and people would write that story. We've got photos of plays that they performed. I loved their Book of Mormon play was called The Death of a Drunkard and Five Weddings in One Night, which is an interesting way to talk about the death of Laban and the marriages between Ishmael's family and Lehi's family. Tons of people from the community came to that, you know, really well attended. Yerina Kadikian served in the Relief Society presidency, and we've got great letters from them talking about how we were poor, but we still had opportunities to serve others whose needs were greater than ours. And so even in those early years, as they were getting reestablished, they were receiving help, but they were also giving help and looking for opportunities to serve. So really, it's a wonderful story of what they were able to do and how they carved out a new life for themselves individually and as a group, a community.
2: James, we're introduced to the Armenian saints here as part of a wider trip that David O. McKay and Hugh Cannon are undertaking. I mean, here we are, 1921, 101 years ago. where we've got church leaders going out and trying to minister and experience the church. I wonder if you could tell us a little bit more about the significance of this tour being undertaken by David O. McKay and Hugh Cannon.
3: Yeah, I think it's one thing to have a sense intellectually from a distance of what other people might be experiencing, but you don't know which questions to ask until you get there and see how people are living and sit down with them. One thing Hugh Cannon says about this experience in a letter home is, if the saints could see what life was like there right as the refugees are coming, they would have fasted for a month to help. I mean, he just really acutely felt that need. Another thing I remember David O. McKay saying is he was just so impressed with they had a district conference, and bits of the conference were in Turkish, Armenian, Arabic, French, all these languages, and it just impressed him so much. I think sometimes today, when someone's a refugee or an immigrant somewhere, people will assume they're not very sophisticated, they don't know a lot, and they don't realize a lot of these people, they've crossed borders, they've picked up multiple things, and so that command of multiple languages and cultures comes really naturally. But I think it helped church leaders to think about the needs of an international church differently, to see the church in a place that was already a tapestry of different cultures and languages and needs. So yeah, I think there are lots of things then or now that you only start to appreciate by really spending time with people and seeing how they're living. And that world tour was an important part of a developing mindset for leaders, where they started to learn what questions should we be concerned with, because they'd sat down and learned from the experience of their fellow saints.
2: Absolutely. I think we see that in the ministry of President Nelson and other senior church leaders today. I mean, in the news, we hear of regular visits to international locations as the church leaders try to do exactly that. They try to get the pulse of the church, not just from reports passed on or summaries passed up the chain, but to actually be there, to look into the faces of the saints and to see the kinds of things that they're experiencing. And I think you're right. This is one of those hinge points for the church as they start to look outwards more than they have done.
0: James, as you've been researching this experience, this topic, these saints, what are some of the things that you came across that were meaningful to you?
3: I mean, I think the whole story was important to me. These are some of my favorite saints that I've ever gotten a chance to study, just as I've seen how faith operated individually from them. I felt really privileged on this story, too, to be able to connect with and meet Melva Hindoyan Amrazian. So her grandfather was Moses Hindoyan. Her father, Abraham, was also on the Exodus. He won the essay contest that they'd held that I'd mentioned earlier. And I got to see how these experiences were woven into their family's identity and remained part of that identity. She passed away just 2 years ago. So yeah, I feel fortunate to have been able to go over to her house. She cooked some. I could see her in the kitchen. She showed me some of the lace work she does. In the Church History Museum, they have an Armenian-style lace tree of life that Melva Hindoyan Amrazian made. And to her, that tree of life reminds her not only of Lehi wanting to share with his family, but of her grandfather Moses and what he went through to share the gospel with his family, with his community. And that meant a lot to her.
2: Well, thank you so much, James. Emily, did you want to say anything else about...
1: So I was thinking about James's comment about the world tour and the impact and the kind of shift it made for church leaders in the 1920s. But that impact went on and on for decades. So as we get into almost the end of this volume of Saints, you're going to see the impact of that world tour on David O. McKay and his decision to build temples in New Zealand and in Switzerland and in England. And the entire approach to his presidency, I think, was impacted by these early visits to other places of the world. That this idea that you don't really know what members are thinking until you can talk to them. You need to be with them.
2: Well, thank you very much, Emily. And that brings up the point that in this chapter, we are in many different places. And I wonder if we could just take a step over to North America, where we are able to read about the construction and dedication of the Cardston Temple. Now, when I joined the church and I met some missionaries from Canada, I mean, I didn't know much about Canada, I confess, but I had never heard of this Cardston place. But because I met so many missionaries over the years from Cardston, I was like, this must be a really big city. But the fact of the matter is that it's actually rather small as Canadian cities go, at least as I understand it. But could you perhaps get us started by telling us why on earth there's a temple being constructed in Cardston, Canada at this time?
1: So calling it a city would be generous. Cardston is a town, slightly larger than a village. Latter-day Saints moved to southern Canada, Alberta area, really starting in the 1880s, in an effort to not only expand the borders of Zion, but also an attempt to be able to practice polygamy. As the U.S. law made it more and more difficult to practice polygamy, the idea was we will send members of the church to Canada and to Mexico, where they could practice this part of our faith a little more freely, where the laws don't prohibit it. And so there were these huge congregations of very faithful Latter-day Saints living in southern Canada. And in the early 20th century, the nearest temple was in Utah. That is almost impossible to get to. You're going to spend days, weeks, trying to get to Utah to be able to go to the temple. And so the idea was not only to build a temple in Canada, but to build one in Hawaii, because you had these very faithful saints who had been there for decades, who wanted access to those blessings. And what is remarkable to me about Cardston is that church leadership is also very aware of how much the world is shifting. They aren't just building another pioneer temple. They're not going to call Brigham Young's brother-in-law or father-in-law or cousin to design a temple. They are realizing that the world has changed. Architecture in the United States had changed dramatically. You can now go to architecture school and learn how to do this professionally. And so in Cardston, church leadership sponsored a competition, and they invited 14 different architects to submit their very best designs. Seven architects responded, and the design they chose was from this young upstart architectural firm who had no business designing one of the best buildings the church has ever seen. Architects usually hit their stride in their 40s and 50s. You know, you have a few decades, you've learned the trade. These two young guys, Hiram Pope and Harold Burton, were in their late 20s, and they won this competition, and they designed one of the best buildings in the church, which is fantastic.
0: That's so exciting. I love hearing that story. And Emily, since we have you here, what other lesser known facts about the temple can you share with us?
1: Well, how much time do we have? what makes this temple so wonderful to me is that it almost seems hewn out of that hill. For people that had lived in this area for 30 years, there was some thought, oh, maybe we'll go back to Utah someday. That it almost seems that they built a temple out of the very rock of that hill. So you drive into this little teeny tiny town, and there is this magnificent little jewel box of a building built of granite. It is solid and it is substantial, and it feels like a fortress. And when those big winter winds and snowstorms blow through that town, that temple is going to be permanent and it is going to stay. It's just remarkable. The other thing that I love about the design of this temple is how modern it is. They designed a temple in the latest, most up-to-date, trendiest style available to them. And we look at it now, 100 years old, and we think it's historic. But for them, it was a statement about the future. They were looking to the future. They designed their building in the Prairie School style, popularized by Frank Lloyd Wright. And they designed a building that was rich in ornament and rich in detail and celebrated the craftsmanship of those who built it. We often think of temples that they have to be white and they have to be very light color to represent heaven. Well, in Cardston, they went the opposite. They said color and the richness of material will evoke the ideas of heaven. So as you move through the Cardston temple, the woodwork gets richer and darker. It's oak when you're in the main lobby space. It is mahogany in the celestial room, and it is walnut in the ceiling rooms. So it is this rich, dark, very earthy building reminding you of the beauty of God's creation while you're in a temple. I could go on for a while more. Let me tell you one more story. There's another detail in this temple that I love. This temple is known for its murals by some of the very best muralists that the church had to offer in the early 20th century. And I actually just learned recently that one of the muralists was assisted by a woman named Florence Christensen. And if my research holds, she is probably the first woman to be actively involved in temple design and construction. And so if you go to Cardston, you see one of the first attempts by women to be really involved in the design, which I love. But one of my favorite murals in this temple is in the terrestrial room, what we call the veil room. And in this room is where you prepare to symbolically meet God. And in that room, and in all of our lives, there is this tension. Am I worthy? Am I the person that I should be to be able to be in the presence of God? And the artist in that room decided to paint scenes of Christ's atonement and of Christ at the tomb resurrected. So in that moment of highest tension, will I make it? Am I worthy of God's love? You have an image of Christ and Mary at the tomb. And Christ is saying, I have died for you. I have been resurrected for you. And you will make it. Because if you follow me, if you follow my gospel, you will be able to be with the presence of God. And I love that visual reminder when I am in that room, that no matter how unworthy I think I am, Christ has covered for me.
2: Well, what a temple. Thank you, Emily.
0: So James Perry, I know you haven't heard about Cardston, but my grandpa's from that area. He lived in what's now literally a ghost town, just 20 miles southeast. But I wish he was still alive because he wasn't a member of the church at this time, but he would have been around when this temple was being built. And I would love to ask him what he and his family thought about this building. But Emily, do we know anything about how the temple was received by non-Latter-day Saint residents?
1: This temple was almost universally loved because of really the impact it was having on this town. These are very small farming communities. And so to have an organization that is so invested in their town that they are going to spend hundreds of thousands of dollars, they are going to basically hire anybody who works in construction. So this construction of this temple in some ways helped save the economy of these towns. Everybody in this area knows about the building. They know they're working on the building. And so it's going to have a big impact. People are going to be very positive about it.
2: James, there are so many different stories in each of these chapters, and I wondered if there are any lines that could be drawn between the two that we've talked about today, the Cardston Temple and the Armenian Saints.
3: I definitely feel like there are. It's interesting to me how both of these stories come from groups and populations that we might think of them as isolated today, right? If you see people who are refugees or who live in a rural area, way out of the way of everything, these aren't the kinds of populations people naturally associate with great art. And yet, there's that longing there in both places to bring something beautiful to the Lord, to weave it into their worship. And so, whether it's the Armenian Saints sending gifts for display in Salt Lake Temple, or the saints in Cardston really making the most of this beautiful temple space in their own town that you otherwise wouldn't expect just in a small community. So I think there's a lesson for us today that there's a spiritual power in seeking beauty and making that part of our worship, and to just have our eyes open to those types of spiritual gifts wherever they come from.
2: Well, thank you both so much for joining us today. It's been a pleasure having you on the podcast and to just enjoy all of these extra insights and stories you've shared with us. So once again, thank you so much. Thank you for listening to this week's episode. We hope you enjoyed it. We hope you took away some new insights into this volume. And we would love to hear your thoughts, opinions, questions, and insights from this chapter of Saints. And you can email saintspodcast@churchofjesuschrist.org. It would be great to hear from you.

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1: We now present a BYU devotional given by President Thomas S. Monson, January 2009.
2: It is now my privilege to introduce tonight's speaker. President Thomas S. Monson has served as the 16th president of The Church of Jesus Christ of Latter-day Saints since February 3, 2008. He had been a counselor in the first presidency since 1985, serving with President Benson, President Hunter, and President Hinckley. He enlisted in the United States Navy near the close of World War II. He married Frances Beverly Johnson in 1948 in the Salt Lake Temple. At age 22, he was called as Bishop of the combined 6th and 7th wards in Salt Lake City. He later served in the stake presidency and as president of the church's Canadian mission. At the age of 36, in October of 1963, he was ordained an apostle and called as a member of the Quorum of the 12 Apostles. President Monson graduated cum laude in business management from the University of Utah and earned his MBA from Brigham Young University. Professionally, his career was in publishing and printing, first as an advertising executive for the Deseret News and later as general manager of the Deseret News Press. He has served as a board member of several businesses. He is the recipient of numerous awards for civic and humanitarian service, including one shared with Sister Monson from the Sisters of the Charity of St. Joseph Villa in Salt Lake City. The Monsons have 3 children, 8 grandchildren, and 4 great-grandchildren. We are thrilled to have the opportunity of hearing from our beloved prophet, President Monson.
3: My dear young friends, the spirit which permeates this meeting here in the Marriott Center at Brigham Young University and in hundreds of other locations throughout the world is a reflection of your strength, your devotion, and your goodness. How grateful I am to be with you this evening. You bring to mind the words penned by the poet Henry Wadsworth Longfellow. How beautiful is youth, how bright it gleams with its illusions, aspirations, dreams. Book of beginnings, story without end, each maid a heroine and each man a friend. In addition to all of you, I'm pleased to be with members of my family tonight. Recently, I reread an old favorite of mine by Charles Dickens entitled Great Expectations. You who have read this classic will recall that Dickens speaks of a young boy by the name of Philip Pirrip, more commonly known as Pip. Little Pip was an orphan who could not remember ever having seen his mother or his father. He had all the desires of a boy. He wished with all his heart that he were a scholar. He wished that he were a gentleman. He wished that he were less ignorant. Yet all of his ambitions and all of his hopes seemed doomed to failure, until one day a London lawyer by the name of Jaggers approached little Pip and told him that an unknown benefactor had bequeathed a fortune to him. Then that lawyer put his arm around little Pip and said to him, "My boy, you have great expectations. Today, as I contemplate who you are and what you are, who you may become, and what you may become, I say to you, as that lawyer said to Pip, you have great expectations, not as the result of an unknown benefactor, but as the result of a known benefactor, even our Heavenly Father. And great things are expected of you." Many of you here tonight are close to completing your formal education. We'll have a moment of cheer on that one. Others of you have additional periods of academic preparation ahead. Each is in what could be called the race of life. The writer of the book of Ecclesiastes wrote, "The race is not to the swift, nor the battle to the strong, but to him who endures to the end." The race of life is so important, the prize so valued, the great emphasis must necessarily be placed on adequate and thorough preparation. When we contemplate the eternal nature of our choices, preparation is a vital factor in our lives. The day will come when we will look upon our period of preparation and be grateful that we properly applied ourselves. Many years ago, before I was called to the Quorum of the Twelve, I had the opportunity to address a business convention in Dallas, Texas, known as the City of Churches. After the convention, I took a sightseeing bus ride about the city's suburbs. As we'd pass the beautiful churches, our driver would comment, "On the left, you see the Methodist Church, or there on the right is the Catholic Cathedral." As we passed a beautiful red brick building situated upon a hill, the driver informed us, "That building is where the Mormons meet." A lady's voice from the rear of the bus asked, "Driver, can you tell us something about the Mormons?" The driver pulled the bus over to the side of the road, turned around in his seat, and replied, "Lady, all I know about the Mormons is they meet in that red brick building." "Is there anyone on this bus who knows anything about the Mormons?" You guessed it. I gazed at the expression on each person's face for some sign of recognition, some desire to comment. I found nothing. Not a sign. Then I realized the truth of the statement. When the time for decision arrives, the time for preparation is past. For the next 15 minutes, I had the privilege of giving, as Peter declared, a reason for the hope that is in you. At that time, I developed a much greater appreciation concerning the matter of preparation. Actually, my young friends, the period of your preparation did not begin the day you walked into your first college or university classes. It began long before you ever came to mortality, when we lived as spirit children of our Heavenly Father. I am so grateful that in His wisdom, He has given us a record in the book of Abraham, which tells us something of that existence. Now, you know that's in the Pearl of Great Price. I'll assume that. Okay. "Now the Lord had shown unto me, Abraham, the intelligences that were organized before the world was. And among all these, there were many of the noble and great ones. And God saw these souls, that they were good. And he stood in the midst of them. And he said, these I will make my rulers. For he stood among those who were in spirits. And he saw that they were good. And he said unto me, Abraham, thou art one of them. Thou wast chosen before thou wast born. And there stood one among them that was like unto God. And he said unto those who were with him, we will go down, for there is space there. And we will take of these materials, and we will make an earth whereon these may dwell. And we will prove them herewith, to see if they will do all things whatsoever the Lord their God shall command them. And they who keep their first estate shall be added upon. And they who keep not their first estate shall not have glory in the same kingdom with those who keep their first estate. And they who keep their second estate shall have glory added upon their heads forever and ever." Close quote. Then in the wisdom of our Heavenly Father, you and I were born into mortality welcomed into loving families. I pause to let you know how much your families pray for you. They worry about you. They want to know how you're getting along. They love you so much. Don't disappoint them. The Lord tells us in the Doctrine and Covenants that during the first 8 years of our lives, power is not given unto Satan to tempt us as little children. We had an 8-year head start on Lucifer. Think of it. This information was given by the Lord to the prophet Joseph back in 1830. In our own time, a renowned scholar, scientist, Dr. Glenn Doman, who has almost definitely never heard of the revelation quoted, has through his research come to the conclusion that a newborn child is almost the exact duplicate of a computer, although superior to one in almost every way. And listen to this. What is placed in the child's brain during the first 8 years of his life is probably there to stay. If you put misinformation into his brain during this period, it is extremely difficult to erase it. The most receptive age in human life is that of 2 or 3 years old. Close quote. You might ask, why is President Monson emphasizing this? Our first 8-year period of learning is long past. But you, my brothers and sisters, are going to be parents one day. You'll want to emphasize the importance to your children and to your future generations of descendants of that first 8-year period. When I consider some of the things you and I no doubt did as children, as teenagers, and as young adults, I think it's a wonder at times that our parents survived, let alone that they retained their sanity. One woman who had been experiencing a very challenging morning, trying to keep her children under control, felt that she was about to lose her sanity. Her small son Matthew came to her and said brightly, "Mom, you remember that vase that your grandmother gave to your mother and she gave to you? And you're always worried that I'm going to break it?" "Yes," she said. "Well," Matthew replied, "you can quit worrying." You, my brothers and sisters, have now entered into another great preparation period in order that you might qualify for the race of life. I speak of academic preparation. This is important because it is here that we learn the lessons which will help us meet the challenges of this changing world in which we live. Just a few generations ago, if someone were applying for a position of responsibility in the business world, say, a personnel director would probably say to him, "Are you willing to work hard? Are you healthy?" And if the questions asked, these same questions, were yes, chances are he'd be hired. This, of course, is not so today. Assuming one's application, usually submitted online, is chosen for a personal interview, the modern human resources director will ask such questions as, "What sort of degree do you have? What contributions can you make to our firm? Which computer programs can you use skillfully?" And so on. Many years ago, I had the opportunity to teach at the university level, and I remember that some students seemed to know where they were going. They applied themselves. They had objectives, they had goals, and they had worked toward the achievement of these objectives and goals. But other students could not have cared less. They seemed to be drifting on a sea of chance with waves of failure threatening to engulf them. First, they became lazy, then discouraged, then indifferent, and then they became dropouts. One such student who dropped out of school went home to his mother and said, "Mom, I quit school. I'm going out to make my own way in the world." He packed his suitcase, went out to meet life head on. After 3 weeks of meeting life, he called his mother. "Mom," he said, "remember telling me when I left home that if I quit school, I wouldn't be able to get a job? Well, you were wrong. I've only been on the road for 3 weeks, and I've already had 6 jobs. In your pursuit of excellence, real effort is required. Remember, he which soweth sparingly shall reap also sparingly, and he which soweth bountifully shall reap also bountifully. Life is a sea upon which the proud are humbled, the shirker is exposed, and the leader is revealed. To sail it safely and reach your desired port, you need to keep your charts at hand and up to date. You need to learn by the experience of others to stand firm for principles, to broaden your interests, to be understanding of the rights of others to sail the same sea, and to be reliable in the discharge of your duty. Your efforts in school will have a notable effect on your opportunities after you leave school. As you struggle for that grade point average, don't overlook the importance of really learning to think. Henry Ford, the great industrialist, said, "An educated man is not one whose memory is trained to carry a few dates in history. He is one who can accomplish things. A man who cannot think is not an educated man, however many college degrees he may have acquired. Thinking is the hardest work anyone can do, which is probably the reason we have so few thinkers." Close quote. Greater than our period of academic preparation is the matter of spiritual preparation. We must acquire for ourselves a testimony of the gospel of Jesus Christ, which testimony will be an anchor to our soul. In this inquiring, uncertain period of your lives, some of you may ask, as did Pilate, the Roman procurator in Judea at the time of Christ, "What is truth?" And again, we turn to the Revelations for guidance. And I quote, "And that which doth not edify is not of God, and is darkness. That which is of God is light." Thousands of honest, searching souls continue to be confronted by that penetrating question which coursed through the mind of Joseph Smith as he surveyed the declarations made by the churches of his community concerning who was right and who was wrong. Joseph said, "In the midst of this war of words and the tumult of opinions, I often said to myself, what is to be done? Who of all these parties are right? Or are they all wrong together? If any one of them be right, which is it? And how shall I know? At length, I came to the conclusion that I must either remain in darkness and confusion, or else I must do as James directs, that is, ask of God." He prayed. The results of that prayer are best described in Joseph's own words. You know them. "I saw two personages whose brightness and glory defy all description, standing above me in the air. One of them spake unto me, calling me by name, and said, pointing to the other, this is my beloved son, hear him. Joseph listened. Joseph learned. His question had been answered. To those who humbly seek, there is no need to stumble or falter along the pathway leading to truth. It is well marked by our Heavenly Father. We must first have a desire to know for ourselves. We must study. We must pray. We must do the will of the Father. And then we will know the truth. And the truth will make us free. Divine favor will attend those who humbly seek it. That's a promise which I leave with you. Think of it. Remember that doubt and faith cannot exist in the mind at the same time, for one will dispel the other. Whereas doubt destroys, faith fulfills. An attitude of faith brings one closer to God and to his purposes. President David O. McKay, that wonderful leader who called me to the 12 long ago, he put his arm around me and then put his hand on my knee and he said, I was young once when I was called. And that gave me comfort. I was the final member of the 12 called by David O. McKay. But he often mentioned, and I quote him, man's earthly existence is but a test to whether he will concentrate his efforts, his mind, his soul upon things which contribute to the comfort and gratification of his physical nature, or whether he will make as his life's pursuit the acquisition of spiritual qualities. Close quote. I pause to mention something about David O. McKay. On my first visit with the Quorum of the Twelve in the First Presidency, he commented about me, and he said, Brother Monson, what song would you like to sing for the opening song? And I said, I like the old priesthood songs, like we sang tonight. I didn't know Brother Lee played the organ. He stepped over to the organ and played the song, and we all sang. At a later meeting, a testimony meeting, he said, before we have the sacrament, we'd like to have our newest apostle, Elder Monson, instruct the First Presidency and Quorum of the Twelve in the atoning sacrifice of the Lord Jesus Christ, Brother Monson. The door seemed a long ways away. But I had to go forward. And I remembered, faith implies a certain trust, even a reliance upon the word of our Creator. If you should have doubting thoughts, I hope you don't. But if you do, in counsel, the counsel given by President Stephen L. Richards, a former counselor to the First Presidency, declared, just say to those skeptical, disturbing, rebellious thoughts, I propose to stay with my faith, with the faith of my people. I know that happiness and contentment are there, and I forbid you, agnostic, doubting thoughts, to destroy the house of my faith. I acknowledge that I do not understand the processes of creation, but I accept the fact of it. I grant that I cannot explain the miracles of the Bible, and I do not attempt to do so, but I accept God's word. I wasn't with Joseph, but I believe him. My faith did not come to me through science, and I will not permit science to destroy it. Close quote. As your preparatory period at school comes to a close, and you embark on the great race of life, may I suggest some helpful hints which will assist you to achieve your great expectations? First, avoid the pitfalls in the track. Avoid the detours which will deprive you of your celestial reward. You can recognize them if you will. They may be labeled, oh, just this once won't matter, or my parents are so old-fashioned. Bad habits also can be such pitfalls. First, we could break them if we would. Later, we would break them if we could. John Dryden, influential English poet and playwright of the 17th century, said, ill habits gather by unseen degrees. As brooks make rivers, rivers run to seas. Good habits, on the other hand, are the soul's muscles. The more you use them, the stronger they grow. Our Heavenly Father has counseled us to seek after anything virtuous, lovely, or of good report, or praiseworthy. Permissiveness, immorality, and the power of peer pressure cause many to be tossed about on a sea of sin and crushed on the jagged reefs of lost opportunities, forfeited blessings, and shattered dreams. Whatever you read,

out of a movie, turn off a television set, or change your radio station if what's being presented does not meet your Heavenly Father's standards. In short, if you have any question about whether a particular movie, book, or other form of entertainment is appropriate, don't see it, don't read it, don't participate. Second, beware of the flashy start and the fade-out finish. I love the simple wisdom found in this poem by an unknown author. I don't think it's a literary masterpiece, but you can understand it. Some you can't. I speak for myself. Stick to your task till it sticks to you. Beginners are many, but enders are few. Honor, power, place and praise will come in time to the one who stays. Stick to your task till it sticks to you. Bend at it, sweat at it, smile at it too. For out of the bend and the sweat and the smile will come life's victories after a while. Formula W is interesting. Play on words, one word, one letter. Work will win when wishy-washing wishing won't. Say that 10 times fast. No. An attitude of work results in the capacity to make continuous effort toward the accomplishment of a given goal. I've always been an ardent sports fan. Long will I remember sportscasters, one as he praised the marvelous performance of Y.A. Tittle, one of the all-time great professional football quarterbacks. He said, "This will be the key play of the game." Tittle has the snap from center. He fades to throw, but his line cannot hold. It appears the game is over. Wait. Tittle has eluded his tacklers. He's fallen deep behind the line. He cocks his arm to throw, and the pass is away and caught in the end zone for a touchdown. That was a great second effort by Y.A. Tittle. In the game of life, a second effort is often required. The happy life is not ushered in at any age to the sound of drums and trumpets. It grows upon us year by year, little by little, until at last we realize that we have it. It is achieved by a body of work done so well that we can lift our heads with assurance and look the world in the eye. Follow the example of Christopher Columbus. Take a leaf out of the log of his journal on his first voyage. Day after day, as they hoped to find land and never found it, he wrote simply, "This day we sailed on." Close quote. Perseverance will pay rich rewards. Third, help others in their race of life. Remember that when you help another up a mountain, you're a little nearer the top yourself. Try to look at your brother or your sister in the right perspective. One man said, "I looked at my brother through the microscope of criticism, and I said, how coarse my brother is. Then I looked at my brother through the telescope of scorn, and I said, how small my brother is. Then I looked into the mirror of truth, and I said, how like me my brother is." An attitude of love characterized the mission of the Master. Just think of it. He gave sight to the blind, imagine, legs to the lame, and life to the dead. Perhaps when we make face-to-face contact with our Maker, we will not be asked, "How many positions did you hold?" But rather, "How many people did you help?" In reality, you can never love the Lord until you serve Him by serving His people. Fourth and finally, seek the help of the Lord. Souls are precious, your soul and my soul.

0: Our Heavenly Father himself has said so. Remember that we do not run alone in this great race of life. We're entitled to the help of the Lord. To the Hebrews, the Apostle Paul urged, lay aside sin. Let us run with patience the race set before us, looking for an example unto Jesus, the author and finisher of our faith. Before we can take him as our companion, before we can follow him as our guide, we must find him. In order to find him, I would like to suggest, first of all, we must make room for him in our lives. He said, the foxes have holes and the birds of the air have nests, but the Son of Man hath not where to lay his head. Close quote. The physician Luke described the nativity scene. It's beautiful. And she brought forth her firstborn son and wrapped him in swaddling clothes and laid him in a manger because there was no room for them in the inn. The invitation of the Lord is directed to each of us. Think of yourselves individually and the words of the Lord to you. Behold, I stand at the door and knock. If any man hear my voice and open the door, I will come in to him. And I might add to her. Oh, my young brothers and sisters, make room for the Lord in your homes and in your hearts, and he'll be your companion. He will be by your side. He will teach you the way of truth. With his help and with the preparation about which we have spoken, you can go forward in this race of life and achieve your own great expectations. Then, at the conclusion of it all, you will be able to say, I fought a good fight. I finished my course. I have kept the faith. By so doing, the blessings of heaven will attend. He who notes the sparrows fall will in his own way acknowledge our service. Let me share with you an experience that illustrates that assurance. Brother Edwin Q. Cannon Jr., we call him Ted, was a missionary to Germany in 1938, where he loved the people and served faithfully. At the conclusion of his mission, he returned home to Salt Lake City. He married and commenced his own business. 40 years passed by. One day, Brother Cannon came to my office and said he had been pruning his missionary photographs. That's a good word. You go through all of them and throw two away and keep all the rest. Among those photographs he'd kept since his mission were several which he could not specifically identify. Every time he'd planned to discard them, he'd been depressed to keep them, although he was at a loss as to why. They were photographs taken by Brother Cannon during his mission when he served in Stettin, Germany, and were of a family, a mother, a father, a small girl, a small boy. He knew their surname was Berndt, but could remember nothing more about them. He indicated that he understood there was a Berndt who was a church leader in Germany, and he thought, although the possibility was remote, that this Berndt might have some connection with the Berndts who lived in Stettin and who were depicted in the photographs. Before disposing of the photos, he thought he'd check with me. I told Brother Cannon I was leaving shortly for Berlin, where I anticipated that I would see Dieter Berndt, the church leader, and that I'd show the photographs to him to see if there were any relationship and if he wanted them. There was a possibility I'd also see Brother Berndt's sister, who was married to Dietmar Matern, the stake president in Hamburg. The Lord didn't even let me get to Berlin before his purposes were accomplished. I was in Zurich, Switzerland, boarding the flight to Berlin, when who should also board the plane but Dieter Berndt? He sat next to me, and I told him I had some old photos of people named Barrett from Stettin. I handed them to him and asked if he could identify those shown in the photographs. As he looked at them carefully, he began to weep. He said, "Our family lived in Stettin during the war. My father was killed when an Allied bomb struck the plant where he worked. Not long afterward, the Russians invaded Poland and the area of Stettin. My mother took my sister and me and fled from the approaching enemy. Everything had to be left behind, including any photographs we had." Brother Monson, I am the little boy pictured in these photographs, and my sister is the little girl. The man and woman are our dear parents. Until today, I have no photographs of our childhood in Stettin or of my father. Wiping away my own tears, I told Brother Barrett the photographs were his. He placed them carefully and lovingly in his briefcase. At the next general conference, when Dieter Barrett visited Salt Lake City, he paid a visit to Brother and Sister Edwin Cannon Jr. that he might express in person his gratitude for the inspiration that came to Brother Cannon to retain those precious photographs, that he followed that inspiration in keeping them for 40 years. William Cooper penned the lines, "God moves in a mysterious way his wonders to perform. He plants his footsteps in the sea and rides upon the storm. Judge not the Lord by feeble sense, but trust him for his grace. Behind a frowning providence, he hides a smiling face. This testimony I bear to you, this witness I give unto you, that God lives. Jesus is the Christ, the Son of the living God. He's our elder brother. He is our Redeemer. He is our Savior. He is the author of your great expectations. I leave with you my blessing. I express to you my love. You are a choice generation with great expectations. May our Heavenly Father ever guide and bless you. And may you strive always to achieve those great expectations. I pray in the name of Jesus Christ, our Savior. Amen."
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4: 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Today, we'll listen to the message, Teaching Self-Reliance to Children and Youth, from Elder Hugo E. Martinez of the 70. As you listen, consider writing down spiritual impressions that God is sending directly to you to help you in your day-to-day life.
3: I will speak about self-reliance and how it can be taught to children and to youth. Self-reliance may be perceived as being a subject matter for adults. I've come to know that adults can best be on the path towards self-reliance when they have been taught the gospel of Jesus Christ and have practiced its doctrine and principles since childhood and as youth in the home. The best illustration is a great real-life example. Wilfrid Vanier, his seven siblings, and his mother joined the church in Abidjan, Ivory Coast, when he was 6 years old. He was baptized at eight. His father, the main provider in the family, died when he was 11. Though saddened by the family situation, Wilfrid decided to continue in school with his mother's encouragement and with church support. He graduated from secondary school and served a full-time mission in the Ghana Cape Coast Mission, where he learned English. After his mission, he went on to the university and obtained a diploma in accounting and finance. Though it was hard to obtain employment in this field, he found work in the tourism and hospitality industry. He started as a waiter in a five-star hotel, but his passion to improve pushed him to learn more until he became a bilingual receptionist there. When a new hotel opened, he was hired as the night auditor. Later, he enrolled in BYU Pathway Connect and is currently studying a course to obtain a certificate in tourism and hotels. His desire is to one day become the manager of a high-end hotel. Wilfrid can provide for his eternal companion and two children, as well as help his mother and his siblings. He currently serves in the church as a member of the State High Council. Self-reliance is defined as, quote, the ability, commitment, and effort to provide the spiritual and temporal necessities of life for self and family, close quote. Striving to be self-reliant is part of our work along the covenant path that leads us back to Heavenly Father and to His Son, Jesus Christ. It will strengthen our faith in Jesus Christ and joyfully bind us to Him through the covenants and ordinances of salvation and exaltation. Self-reliance is a doctrine of the gospel of Jesus Christ, not a program. It is a process that lasts a lifetime, not an event. We become self-reliant throughout our lives by growing in spiritual strength, physical and emotional health, pursuing our education and employment, and being temporally prepared. Is this task ever finished during our lives? No. It is a lifelong process of learning, growth, and work. It never ends. It is a continuous daily process. How can we teach the doctrine and principles of self-reliance to our children and youth? One important way is to regularly apply the principles of the Children and Youth Development Program. Parents and children learn the gospel of Jesus Christ, participate in service and activities, and work together in four areas of personal development that are unique for each child. It is no longer the same primary program for all. The children's guidebook says, quote, when Jesus was your age, he learned and grew. You are learning and growing too. The scriptures say, Jesus increased in wisdom and stature and in favor with God and man. This scripture refers to growth and learning in the spiritual aspect, favor with God, the social aspect, favor with man, the physical aspect, stature, and the intellectual aspect, wisdom. These developmental areas apply to all of us, no matter our age. When do we teach them? In Deuteronomy chapter 6, verses 6 and 7, we read, and these words which I command thee this day shall be in thine heart, and thou shalt teach them diligently unto thy children, and shalt talk of them when thou sittest in thine house, and when thou walkest by the way, and when thou liest down, and when thou risest up. We teach these things to children by our good example, working and serving with them, studying the scriptures, and following the teachings of Jesus Christ as taught by prophets. I've mentioned that in the Children and Youth Development Program, children choose different goals in each one of the four areas of development. It is important that they create their own goals in each area. Parents and leaders can teach, counsel, and support. For example, our granddaughter Miranda is very motivated to grow spiritually by participating in daily early morning seminary classes. She became interested by hearing positive comments from other seminary students in her ward. Her mother does not have to wake her up for class. On her own, she's up and connected by video conference at the appointed time of 6:20 in the morning because she has developed good habits that help her to do so. My own parents told me recently that Miranda now talks more when she visits them as she has grown in self-confidence. These are lessons for life and growth with noticeable outcomes. Parents, grandparents, leaders, and friends assist in the growth and development of the children. Fully engaged ministering brothers and sisters, together with priesthood and organization leaders of the ward, provide support. The family, a proclamation to the world, says, by divine design, fathers are to preside over their families in love and righteousness and are responsible to provide the necessities of life and protection for their families. Mothers are primarily responsible for the nurture of their children. In these sacred responsibilities, fathers and mothers are obligated to help one another as equal partners. Extended families should lend support when needed. That last line refers to grandparents, among others. As we serve in West Africa, my wife Nuria has done a remarkable job ministering and remaining connected with our family and grandchildren across the ocean. She does this by using technology. She reads books to the younger grandchildren. She teaches the older granddaughters topics like the story of our family, science, history of Puerto Rico, the articles of faith, and the gospel of Jesus Christ. Distances nowadays do not limit connecting, belonging, ministering to, and teaching the rising generation of our families. I also join in with Nuria when I can to teach our precious grandchildren to love them, to spoil them, and make them laugh. You should notice the inspired similarities between children and youth development and building self-reliance. The four areas of development in each are very similar. Spiritual strength in self-reliance relates with the spiritual in children and youth. Physical and emotional health in self-reliance connect with the physical and social in children and youth. Education, employment, and temporal preparedness in self-reliance are akin to the intellectual in the children and youth development program. In closing, let us follow our Savior Jesus Christ and his gospel by becoming self-reliant throughout our lives and teaching this to our children and youth. We can do this best by, number one, being good examples of service to others, two, living and teaching the doctrine and principles of self-reliance, three, obeying the commandment to build self-reliance as part of the gospel of Jesus Christ. Doctrine and Covenants, section 104, verses 15 and 16 says, and it is my purpose to provide for my saints, for all things are mine, but it must needs be done in mine own way. And behold, this is the way that I, the Lord, have decreed to provide for my saints, that the poor shall be exalted, in that the rich are made low. This is the Church of Jesus Christ. His gospel blesses families here on earth and throughout the eternities. It guides us in our lives as we strive to become eternal families. I know this is true. In the name of Jesus Christ, amen. Amen.
4: That was Elder Hugo E. Martinez's talk, Teaching Self-Reliance to Children and Youth, from the Sunday morning session of the 192nd Annual General Conference of The Church of Jesus Christ of Latter-day Saints in April 2022. In this last General Conference, President Russell M. Nelson, a living prophet and apostle, said, "We have received important direction for the future. My prayer is that the Spirit has spoken to you directly about things the Lord would have you do. 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What a blessing it is to be strengthened by Jesus Christ through revelation and through the words of his prophets, apostles, and other church leaders through General Conference. 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Thanks for joining us for the General Conference podcast. 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We hope you have a wonderful day.
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5: Are we limiting God in our lives? By Adam C. Olson, Church Magazines. The bishop isn't the only one God has provided to help us in our challenges. The bishop isn't the only one God has provided to help us in our challenges. When Marco was called as bishop, one of his first appointments was with brother and sister Pena. Names have been changed. They both suffered from trauma related to abuse. Their resulting mental health challenges were acute. Both had previously experienced failed marriages and were doing their best to raise a blended family. Ongoing employment challenges made self-reliance a struggle. They wanted to go to the temple, but didn't qualify for recommends. One or the other always seemed to be in crisis. Marco loved them, but it quickly became apparent that they needed more help than he was capable of providing alone. Unfortunately, the Peñas were reluctant to allow the bishop to involve others. At the time, an expectation existed among many church members that it was the bishop who was responsible for helping members through challenges like these. In addition, Marco was afraid that the Peñas would feel like they weren't important to him if he asked someone else to help. So Marco did the best he could. He visited. He counseled. He tried to connect them to needed mental health professionals. Marco and his wife went to self-reliance classes with them and helped them work through some financial challenges. While others in the ward also helped, the bishop spent countless hours with the Peñas. At the end of 5 years, they had been sealed, but they still struggled with most of the same long-term issues they had when they first visited with him. Looking back, Marco says that both he and the Peñas misunderstood the role of the bishop. In addition, the three of them failed to trust the Relief Society and Elders Quorum presidents to fulfill their divinely appointed responsibilities to help members with these kinds of challenges. The result was that they limited the Lord's blessings in the Peñas' lives. Expanding our vision and our circle. This is not an uncommon story. Most of us look to our bishop as the spiritual leader of our ward. He is the presiding high priest in the ward and holds the priesthood keys to lead the work of the church in the ward. Because his scriptural role includes serving as a common judge, we need his help with issues related to worthiness and repentance. He is also ultimately responsible for the use of church resources to assist those in need. So he is often the first person we think of when we need help of any kind. However, in the Church of Jesus Christ of Latter-day Saints, the bishop is not the only one the Lord has authorized to act on his behalf. Serving under the direction of priesthood keys, other men and women in the ward have the authority and power to receive revelation and help those assigned to their care. Elders Quorum and Relief Society presidents have been appointed to receive God's guidance in helping us. Other ward officers, ministering brothers and sisters, and anyone given an assignment under the authority of priesthood keys to act on the Lord's behalf can also provide needed help. Elders Quorum and Relief Society presidents have the divinely appointed responsibility and revelation to help members, said President Gene B. Bingham, Relief Society General President. Everyone who is set apart for a calling or who has received an assignment under priesthood keys has the authority and is entitled to the revelation necessary to function in that responsibility. God loves us, and he wants to use his infinite power to bless us. However, it is usually through another person that he meets our needs. When we limit those we trust to help us, we may be keeping out of our lives many of the blessings God wants to give us, because we're not meeting the conditions He has set for receiving those blessings. Empowering Relief Society and Elders Quorum Presidents. In the April 2018 General Conference, leaders announced significant changes, including the restructuring of priesthood quorums, the introduction of ministering in place of home and visiting teaching, and the elevating of Relief Society and Elders Quorum presidencies to help lead the work of salvation and exaltation in the ward. These changes emphasized the role of Relief Society and Elders Quorum presidents to take primary responsibility for watching over and ministering to members of the church, as well as to work together to address temporal needs in coordination with the bishop. These recent changes to church organization, policies, and programs were intended in part to help elders' quorums and relief societies harmonize their work, and they allow the bishop to delegate more responsibilities to the elders' quorum and relief society presidents so that the bishop and his counselors can focus on their primary duties with the rising generation in the ward. For bishops, the power of divine delegation. Because there are responsibilities that only the bishop can fulfill, having Relief Society and Elders Quorum presidents who are empowered to help can be a great blessing to bishops and to members in need. For example, only the bishop can serve as a common judge regarding matters of worthiness. Likewise, he alone has responsibility for the use of fast offerings and ward finances. He holds the keys of the Aaronic priesthood in the ward and cannot neglect his responsibilities for the rising generation. Being able to delegate is a blessing to the bishop as well as to ward members. A bishop needs to be a skillful delegator, or he will be crushed under the burden of his responsibilities or frustrated at seeing so many of them unfulfilled, said President Dallin H. Oaks, first counselor in the first presidency. The bishop needs to understand that this doesn't diminish him, said Sister Reina I. Aberto, second counselor in the Relief Society General Presidency. On the contrary, inviting others to help in the Lord's work will build and bless them through opportunities to serve. That is the result of acting in the Savior's name and with His authority to bless others. For leaders, how is it done? Members and leaders are most likely to see these blessings in wards where members have caught the vision of ministering and where Elders Quorum and Relief Society presidents are coordinating well with each other and with the bishop. Ideally, the Elders Quorum and Relief Society presidents should already be working together on the needs of the members they discuss when they coordinate on ministering, said President Bingham. Then they meet with the bishop to get his insights and approval on their plans to help. It is important to recognize that as ward members minister, the work gets done. Ministering is the gospel in action, said Elder Walter F. Gonzalez of the 70. Meeting member needs is not just the work of the Elders Quorum and Relief Society presidents, just like it's not just the work of the bishop. Ministering is the key to meeting needs and accomplishing the work of salvation and exaltation, said President Bingham. Ministering is inviting people to come unto Christ and to make temple covenants with Him. Ministering is how we identify the needs and strengths of members as we support them in living the gospel and becoming self-reliant. Not the end. Shortly after Marco was released as bishop, the pandemic struck. Brother Pena lost his job, and the family was plunged into a new round of emotional and financial crisis. Following the Council of Church Leaders and the revised handbook, the Pena's Elders Quorum president took the lead in seeking inspired ways to support them. Counseling with the new bishop, the Elders Quorum president felt prompted to assign Marco to help Brother Pena. The important relationship of trust was already there. And with the assignment given under the authority of priesthood keys, Marco could rely on receiving the revelation he would need to help. Some would call it ironic that I was asked to help Brother Pena after spending so much time with them as bishop, Marco said. But this assignment has been a choice experience for me. It is an assignment from the Lord to help do His work. I am grateful to be able to help lift not only the Pena's burdens, but the bishop's as well. What can members and leaders do? There is more we can do to allow God to bless us through His authorized servants. Leaders from two wards, the Ridgeway Ward in South Africa and the Duston Ward in England, shared their thoughts. Question: Have the members in your ward stopped relying exclusively on the bishop to help them? Answer: Some people might still go to the bishop with things they could go to their ministering brothers or sisters or Relief Society president for, but the more people understand the role of Relief Society and Elders Quorum presidents, the more effectively we can help. Haley Dodkins, Duston Ward Relief Society president. Question: As a bishop, how do you feel about relying more on others to help meet members' needs? Answer: It has been a blessing. A lot of our members are facing difficulties at the moment. As a bishop, I cannot be in every household. The work that we do through Elders' Quorums and Relief Societies has become very important. Bishop Thando Radebe, Ridgeway Ward. Question: How do members respond when you invite them to meet with someone else? Answer: Most members have been fine with it. I've had only one member who preferred to keep meeting with me. Bishop Paul Corey, Duston Ward. Question: How do others feel about the bishop asking them to help meet members' needs? Answer: When the bishop gives us assignments, we go with full confidence that we can help these individuals. There is a variety of things we are able to get involved with that will bless members and hopefully lighten the bishop's load. Stephen Campbell, Duston Ward Elders Quorum President. Question: How important has ministering been to meeting members' needs? Answer: Ministering is at the heart of almost everything. Without ministering, the Lord's work would not get done. Like the bishop, I can't reach out to every member either, so the best thing is to make sure that ministering is happening. Bulewa Pimzifiri, Ridgeway Ward Relief Society President. Question: How has ministering helped? Answer: As you spend time getting to know individuals, you get insights into things that we can help with. I feel like ministering has definitely been the key. Haley Dodkins, Duston Ward Relief Society President. Question: What can members do to make a difference? Answer: It's about being in tune with the Spirit. Whether it's financially or something else, we are all needy in some way. Even asking "how are you" or a smile will make a difference. Delegation of ongoing counseling. While bishops can counsel on acute and urgent matters, we recommend that delegation of ongoing counseling with chronic, less urgent matters that do not involve judgments as to worthiness be assigned to members of the Elders Quorum or Relief Society, usually presidencies or ministering brothers and sisters. The Spirit will guide the leaders to select the right members to undertake this counseling. Those who receive this delegated counseling assignment are entitled to revelation. Elder Quentin L. Cook of the Quorum of the 12 Apostles. Bishops, Shepherds over the Lord's Flock. Liahona, May 2021. End of the article. Are We Limiting God in Our Lives? Read by Scott Christopher.
2: 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This is the Latter-day Saints Talk Channel, brought to you by The Church of Jesus Christ of Latter-day Saints.
6: I extol those who with loving care and compassionate concern feed the hungry, clothe the naked, and house the homeless. He who notes the sparrows fall will not be unmindful of such service.
2: Faith in Action.
7: We turn our eyes today on the northern hemisphere of North America and focus on the city of Calgary, Alberta, Canada. The city lay in the shadow of the Rocky Mountains, a beautiful sight for those who have seen it, with lakes and rivers that sparkle and glisten as the sun comes over the tops of the mountains. It becomes even more awesome as you look at the green, green grass and forests that beautify the land. It is truly one of nature's best works. Calgary is also the home of thousands of saints of God contained in six stakes and many wards and branches. One such ward we'll focus on today is the Confederation Park Young Single Adult Ward of the North Stake. The Young Single Adult Ward recently participated in a major highway cleanup project. Bishop Brian Levitt explains.
8: I received a phone call from Brother Badone, Carl Badone, and for a number of years now has worked with the seniors' housing project in Calgary. I've been the main driver behind earning thousands, hundreds of thousands of dollars for the construction of housing, affordable housing for seniors located in the city center.
7: Bishop Levitt tells us who participated in this service project.
8: I have two wonderful counselors that have been called and their wives who serve with them. But those four beautiful people looked after the whole setup and transportation and organizing. And they're the ones that truly brought all the planning to fruition.
7: The first counselor, Wes Jackson, and second counselor, Don Stevenson, also comment on Brother Carl Badone and the beginnings of the project.
9: The project was started actually by Bishop Levitt, who was contacted by Brother Carl Bowden about the possibility of us helping out to help raise money for seniors who needed housing.
10: And he does that because he, Carl, looks after raising funds for the homeless, specifically the elderly.
7: Brother Badone, a member from Germany who moved to Canada in 1969, has been doing this type of service for quite some time.
11: At the time when I was bishop of a young single adult ward and we were looking for a service project, and we became aware of the Alberta Transportation Department giving out contracts for groups that would clean the ditches along the highways. And so we decided that was something that we wanted to do as a ward, and went out there for a whole hot Saturday and in May, and we were able to get the job done. I think we did something like 15 miles on both sides of the road, and we got about $2,000 for it. And so we decided that we would find a charity, and we picked the Calgary Drop-In and Rehab Center to be the beneficiary of this service. And this service then carried on. And subsequently then in 2005, when I was asked to lead the fundraising for a home that would house otherwise homeless seniors from the Calgary area. And from that point forward, some of the other wards, mainly young single adult wards in our region, picked up on the idea so that we could benefit this project to the maximum.
7: Sister Sarah Levitt says Calgary is a place of great service opportunities.
12: Well, I think Calgary is a place that we can have many opportunities to serve. Calgary gives us opportunities in various ways to serve, and I think the Calgarians are extremely generous in their service and giving their time. We have done a multitude of different kind of service adventures. We've helped hospitals with baby blankets. I worked with the young women for many years on a ward level as well as on a stake level, and we did quilts. We've done baby blankets for them. We've done helped with placing flags in a cemetery during Memorial Day here. It is a great feeling when we can do that.
7: Now, it's tough to get young single adults up early, especially on a Saturday in May at 8 a.m. But Brother Jackson says that there was a lot of preparation and that the early morning did not deter many of the young single adults.
9: Well, it was Saturday morning, too, so it's after Friday night. But yeah. What did we do to get them? Well, honestly, there were several announcements made in church, both at the sacrament, or after sacrament meeting, joined in Priesthood and Relief Society, and it was in the bulletin. And we just needed to let them know that it was a service project and what the goal was, and they just came.
7: Overseeing the activities of the ward, Brother Stevenson states that his role was
10: just to oversee the activity, and I was looking after a breakfast for the youth. We were going to supply breakfast before they went out on the cleanup, and so I looked after that particular part myself. I was also responsible for the safety part of the cleanup.
7: Bishop Levitt laughingly said,
8: "The best way to get people to the church by 8 o'clock is pancakes and some bacon, a little bit of orange juice, and that's what we did. We met for a breakfast. We loaded up on our vehicles and made the one-hour drive out to the location on the highway that we had been assigned to clean."
7: As the group of young adults travel for 1 hour out to their destination, Bishop Levitt commented that one can't help think of the words Elder Oak said in April 2009 General Conference.
13: "Our Savior gave himself in unselfish service. He taught that each of us should follow him by denying ourselves of selfish interests in order to serve others. If any man will come after me, he said, let him deny himself and take up his cross and follow me. For whosoever will save his life shall lose it, and whosoever will lose his life for my sake shall find it."
7: Bishop Levitt says that opportunities like highway cleanup give the saints the chance to live the words of Elder Oaks.
8: The whole intent and the whole reason for these kinds of manufactured service projects, such as highway cleanup, is to help each one of the members of the ward to recognize that truly service comes when you give of your own personal time to in the service of your fellow men. We want to get past the feeling that when we talk about service, that it's only a service project, but that service encompasses home teaching and visiting teaching. It encompasses temple work. It encompasses being involved in your church callings, in the teaching assignments or leadership responsibilities. At the end of the day, everything that we should be doing in our own personal lives should follow, as was said just a minute ago, should follow with unselfish service, and that each one of us as God's children would do as the Savior did each day, and that is rendering service to people around us.
7: Both Sister Sue Stevenson and Sister Anna Jackson also comment.
14: "We find here that whenever we do serve, we totally forget about our own problems and enjoy mixing with other people and being able to be of service."
15: Yeah, I truly believe that for me in my life has been a very powerful thing, because whenever I have been able to forget myself serving others, I've been much happier. I served as Relief Society president, and I saw it in the life of so many sisters as they served and they reach out to others. So they were so much better and so much happier.
7: As mentioned previously, the wives of the bishopric were accompanying their husbands on this service project. It is really tough to be a wife to the bishopric members. The wives explain their roles.
15: Mostly it's just to be there and hopefully have a good example on these young people and be friends. And it's great. I love it. So for me, the project was just a matter of, because we were still fairly new in the calling at that point, gave me a great opportunity to get to know the people that were there.
14: Our bishop is very, very firm that we do this calling jointly. So we're both very involved with the young adults.
12: In the young single adult ward, it's very different, and you play a huge part in helping them grow and progress the way that they need to. We, as the wives this time, are very involved in everything that takes place within the ward. It's just key that they see that unity and that collaboration between a husband and wife. Some of them don't have that opportunity to see that other than within the walls of that church building.
7: Bishop Levitt readily gives praise to this supporting role.
8: It's nice to be able to have someone to be able to pat your head and help you know that all is fine and that you're not just spinning your wheels. I appreciate the support that my wife has shown to me over the years of serving as a bishop, especially, I think, when I was serving as a 30-year-old and we had such young children, and she was left alone many hours as the assignments of a bishop were filled. And can't express enough my gratitude for the example that she showed to our children. I think that was the best example of service that they'll ever be shown, is by her selfless and caring giving of herself.
7: Speaking about that collaboration of husband and wife, Elder Oakes further remarks,
13: "A familiar example of losing ourselves in the service of others, this one not unique to Latter-day Saints, is the sacrifice parents make for their children. Mothers suffer pain and loss of personal priorities and comforts to bear and rear each child. Fathers adjust their lives and priorities to support a family."
7: Because this is an important part of why we serve, the bishopric, their wives, and Brother Bedone all emotionally reflect.
8: As a father, I always taught by example and involvement with my sons that when we lived on a street where there was a common sidewalk in front of our house, we shoveled not just the sidewalk in front of our house, but also the sidewalk on in front of the houses on either side of where we lived. Now, that at times wasn't very popular when it was 40 below and the job needed to be done. I wasn't the most popular guy, but I can tell you that even to this day, that's the tradition, if you will, or the decision that my sons have made, is to render that kind of service to those people who live in the houses on either side.
12: Having the children and deciding to be a mom was just that. I could have continued a career in the dental field that I was in, but I decided that, no, I wanted to be a mom, and that was important. And having those children at home were one of the great joys of my life. And teaching them to be service-minded. When our sons would go with Brian to the general priesthood meetings in April and October, and they had that a great bonding time for them to be together, father and son, at those priesthood meetings, we girls that were behind decided that we wanted to do something as well. And so we instigated a service project at our own home. And so my five daughters-in-law and I, have done many things. We have baked cookies and taken them to the fire department around, through some of the fire departments in the city. We've also made quilts. We've made like bereavement cards to give to hospitals. We had our own service project and instigated that within our own home. While the men were at their priesthood meeting learning about service, we were home having our own service projects.
15: I mean, family, it, of course, for me is the very most important thing. I've always chosen to be at home so that I could be serving my family. We now have, like I said, our six kids are all married, and we have 14 grandchildren and two coming. And pretty much a full-time job trying to be there for them, and I love it. I love it, but it gives me an opportunity to serve my daughters and daughters-in-law as they struggle raising their family, to be there for them, to help them, and it's a joy that I wouldn't pass for anything else in the world.
9: Well, as a matter of fact, we have a daughter and granddaughter sleeping here tonight. Well, the husband and two kids are out camping. So my own personal experience is that I've been extremely busy with my career church, but I've always tried to find time when my kids are awake to spend time with them and to work with them. And it's been nice to sort of help them choose their careers and help them start their education and so on. And I think that's something that I don't see as a sacrifice.
15: No,
9: I see it as something that's benefited me as much as it has them.
15: I can remember when I was a small child, my mom always had other people's children at our home and was always doing service for them. I can remember my father helping other farmers in the field before he'd even take off our own crops. And so sometimes I know we were a little bit behind with that, but it left a huge impression on me that we need to be mindful of others. And so when Don and I got married and we started our own family, we decided that we wanted to be foster parents. And we've been doing that for years and years and had many children come into our home and were able to help out.
10: I think it's basically along the lines of what Susan said. We've been fostering for about 28 years and have had some wonderful opportunities. And we enjoy it a lot. And, you know, a lot of even what we did notice is that our natural children, when you would go through periods of time where there were no children in the home or maybe only one child in the home other than our natural children, and they would be asking us when more children would come in the home because it was lonely and they would like to have some more brothers and sisters around. And so they've always, they've learned really well from that type of service and looking after the children. It's been sort of a special blessing to us. I know we still have contact with many, many of the children that have been in our home. Some of them, we're still their only parents. So
11: I have to go back once more to our times when we still lived in Germany and remembering what my dad had to do in order to put food on the table, because the Second World War didn't go by us unchafed either. And so he would take his little 125cc NSU motorcycle and he'd take off maybe with something that he would have gotten from other sources like tires and what have you, and go out to the farming community and come back with a pound of butter and maybe 20 or 30 pounds of flour and so on. So he did everything that he could possibly do. And then my mom, bless her heart, that when we were in Salt Lake City, and I was 14 years old when we came over from Germany, and when we put a lot of stress on the financial resources that we had, she would mend and she would sew fur coats for others, even though she had arthritis in her hands. Excuse me. And my dad, actually, who used to be a furrier in Germany, he would do all sorts of things. He'd make furs. And then he'd trade those in for used cars, and he'd sell the used cars, and I don't know what all these good folks did in order to keep bread and butter on the table. What sticks out in my mind is that the extent to which my parents did whatever had to be done with the pain and long hours and so on and so forth to do what they did, and to me, I think maybe we learned a little bit from that experience.
7: Now that they have arrived at the designated spot for cleanup, the young single adults readily get to work, and the feelings were great.
8: They were having a great amount of interaction with one another. It was fun. It was something that was unique for them in that their Saturday mornings don't usually involve getting up so early and walking in the ditches of a highway out towards the Rocky Mountains. The fun and the jovialness, I would say, turned more into reflection as to why they were there and what the outcome of their work was going to be.
15: The first impression was looking at this beautiful earth that we were given and how much disrespect was shown to it by the kind of stuff that was thrown around. And so for me, it just gave me more of a feeling to be more aware of my surroundings and to take better care of what Heavenly Father's given us. And I know that was some of the feelings expressed by the young people as well. just looking and seeing, you know, people were so careless in throwing garbage everywhere. So I think it made us more aware of taking better care.
9: Yeah, we were sent to a beautiful area just about an hour and a half south, and you know, you can see the mountains and it's just a really beautiful place. And then to go out there and see all kinds of garbage thrown out and fairly big things at sometimes, and was kind of a shame, but it was also kind of rewarding to be able to pick it up and to work alongside the young adults. We had one.

0: big heavy tires down in the ditch, and she just wanted to roll them up and get them. She didn't want to leave any of the garbage in there at all. Every little bit to make it. And we had a great conversation the whole time we were there. And when we were when our group was finished and we met up with all the other groups, there was just a lot of joy, a lot of smiles. They all felt really good as we looked at all the garbage bags that we had picked up.
1: As the day is done and the 12 kilometers cleaned of trash, they all pile back into the vans to go home, happy with that feeling that they had done something good. On the one-hour drive back home, the participants think of past experiences in their lives that taught them the meaning of service.
2: I could think of a couple in particular. When we were early marriage, both of our families were away. We were just the two of us and our kids, and sometimes things got really tough. And we had some really, really super good friends that would allow us sometimes to be able to get away, so they would watch our kids for us. And that was huge for us because we didn't have the family to help. But the one that probably left the biggest impression for me was a sister in Old, that she held me at a time that, you know, I had another child, and I think it was our fifth or sixth. And she helped me and really made a big difference for me. And when I asked her, how could I pay her back? Her answer to me was, just do it for someone else. And that just really stayed with me for the rest of my life. And that's, so I reach out to others, and it just passes on like that.
3: Both my mother and my wife's mother were just examples of service throughout their entire life. We've both been raised in a culture of service where it's just something that you do. And again, I'll come back to the selfish thing. It's something that you do to feel better yourself. And that's something I learned from my mother, and I think she from hers, and so on.
0: I can absolutely remember when our grandson was sick and eventually passed away. We had many members of our ward. I was in the young women's at the time, and my young women would come up to the hospital and sing to him and draw pictures for him. And we had sisters from the Relief Society that would bring us fruit platters or just little cinnamon buns, whatever, during the day. And it was awesome. They did a lot of things, and I'll never forget that.
4: That itself, that one was probably the most important thing as well to me, the different things that had happened and what was done by the ward and the caring attitudes. There have been a number of different things in the past where I tend to be a little bit, call it self-sufficient or whatever you want to do. So I won't say too many things. And, you know, I mean, you move, well, you kind of got to give them your new address in the ward or whatever, you know, that you're going to move to, or so you give them that information to say when you're moving, and so on and all. And then people will show up, you know, and it's not like you needed the service, and it's just so nice that they would do that for you. And those are the kinds of things that I remember the most when I'm out doing service for others.
5: Well, I'd like to say a couple of things. First of all, true service in the priesthood, you start to learn true service as a home teacher, as a 14-year-old in the Aaronic priesthood. The names Charles Pilling and Irvin Olson will always be very sacred names to me. They were my first senior companions as a home teacher and showed me what true service as a home teacher was all about. And so as I ponder service and some of the thoughts in my mind relative to what true service is, Charlie and Irvin are special to me. Secondly, as an adult, one of the greatest acts of service that was rendered to me lasted about 10 seconds. My mother had just passed away, and word had gotten out into the ward that she was gone, and we were making preparations to leave Calgary and go back to Cardston to be with my dad. And there came a knock at the door, and there was one of my former bishops in the Calgary Second Ward, Granger Lowe. And all Granger said was, "What can I do to help you?" And I told him, "Nothing. I don't have anything particularly that we can't look after as a family." It would have been easy for him to turn around and leave at that point, but

0: He just says, give me your shoes. The least I can do is shine your shoes for you. To me, that was a great expression of gratitude and appreciation, truly of a true friend.
1: At the end of the day, when the service is finished, the final words of Bishop Levitt ring true.
0: Service is what we do. Service is who we are. If we're members of God's church, if the gospel of Jesus Christ has been restored to the earth, in these our times, this is our time, we're here and we're now, we're real. And if the gospel is real, which certainly it is, then we need to be up and doing things that the Savior would have us do. We need to emulate his life in all that we do. We need to think good thoughts. We need to be obedient. We need to put into action the direction that we receive when we're on our knees in prayer, the direction that we receive when we're in the temple and inspiration comes as a whisper to our mind. We need to be up and doing when we see someone in need, whether it's next door or down the road or wherever it may be. It's the gospel of Jesus Christ is a gospel of action and not just a gospel of thinking.
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4: We now present President Thomas S. Monson speaking at the 184th Semiannual General Conference of The Church of Jesus Christ of Latter-day Saints.
5: Brethren, we're assembled as a mighty body of the priesthood, both here in the Conference Center and in locations throughout the world. I'm honored, yet humbled, by the responsibility which is mine to address a few remarks to you. I pray for the Spirit of the Lord to attend me as I do so. 75 years ago, on February 14, 1939, in Hamburg, Germany, a public holiday was celebrated. Amid fervent speeches, cheering throngs, and the playing of patriotic anthems, the new battleship Bismarck was put out to sea by the River Elbe. This, the most powerful vessel afloat, was a breathtaking spectacle of armor and machinery. Construction required more than 57,000 blueprints for the 380-millimeter triple turret, radar-controlled guns. The vessel featured 28,000 miles of electrical circuits. It weighed over 35,000 tons. An armor plate provided maximum safety. Majestic in appearance, gigantic in size, awesome in firepower, the mighty Colossus was considered then unsinkable. The Bismarck's appointment with destiny came more than 2 years later, when on May 24, 1941, the two most powerful warships in the British Navy, the Prince of Wales and the Hood, engaged in battle, the Bismarck and the German cruiser Prince Eugen. Within 5 minutes, the Bismarck had sent to the depths of the Atlantic the Hood and all but three men of a crew over 1,400. The other British battleship, the Prince of Wales, had suffered heavy damage and turned away. Over the next 3 days, the Bismarck was engaged again and again by British warships and aircraft. In all, the British concentrated the strength of 5 battleships, 2 aircraft carriers, 11 cruisers, and 21 destroyers in an effort to find and to sink the mighty Bismarck. During these battles, shell after shell inflicted only superficial damage on the Bismarck. Was it unsinkable after all? Then a torpedo scored a lucky hit, which jammed the Bismarck's rudder. Repair efforts proved fruitless. With guns primed and the cruiser ready, the Bismarck could only steer a slow circle. Just beyond the reach was the powerful German Air Force. The Bismarck could not reach the safety of home port. Neither could provide the needed haven, for the Bismarck had lost the ability to steer a charted course. No rudder, no help, no port. The end drew near. British guns blazed as the German crew scuttled and sank the once seemingly indestructible vessel. The hungry waves of the Atlantic first lapped at the sides and then swallowed. The pride of the German Navy, the Bismarck, was no more. Like the Bismarck, each of us is a miracle of engineering. Our creation, however, was not limited by human genius. Man could devise the most complex machines, cannot give them life or bestow upon them the powers of reason and judgment. These are divine gifts bestowed only by God. Like the vital rudder of a ship, brethren, we have been provided a way to determine the direction we travel. The lighthouse of the Lord beckons to all as we sail the seas of life. Our purpose is to steer an undeviating course forward toward our desired goal, even the celestial kingdom of God. A man without a purpose is like a ship without a rudder, never likely to reach home port. To us comes the signal: chart your course, set your sail, position your rudder, and proceed. As with the mighty Bismarck, so it is with man. The thrust of the turbines and the power of the propellers are useless without that sense of direction and harnessing of the energy, the direction of the power provided by the rudder, hidden from view, relatively small in size, but absolutely essential in function. Our Father provided the sun, the moon, and the stars, heavenly galaxies to guide mariners who sail the lanes of the sea. To us, as we walk the pathway of life, He provides a clear map and points the way toward our desired destination. He cautions, beware the detours, the pitfalls, the traps. We cannot be deceived by those who would lead us astray, those clever pied pipers of sin beckoning here or there. Instead, we pause to pray. We listen to that still small voice which speaks to the depths of our souls, the Master's gentle invitation, come, follow me. Yet there are those who do not hear, who will not obey, who prefer to walk a path of their own making. Too often, they succumb to the temptations which surround all of us, which can appear so enticing. As bearers of the priesthood, we've been placed on earth in troubled times. We live in a complex world with currents of conflict everywhere to be found. Political schemes ruin the stability of nations. Despots dress for power, and segments of society seem forever downtrodden, deprived of opportunity, and left with a feeling of failure. The sophistries of men ring in our ears, and sin surrounds us. Ours is the responsibility to be worthy of all the glorious blessings our Father in heaven has in store for us. Wherever we go, our priesthood goes with us. Are we standing in holy places? Please, before you put yourself and your priesthood in jeopardy by venturing into places or participating in activities which are not worthy of you or of that priesthood, pause to consider the consequences. We who have been ordained to the priesthood of God can make a difference when we maintain our personal purity and honor our priesthood. We become righteous examples for others to follow. The Apostle Paul admonished, be thou an example of the believers in word, in conversation, in charity,
6: in spirit and faith and purity. He also wrote that the followers of Christ should be as lights in the world. Providing an example of righteousness can help to illuminate an increasingly dark world. Many of you will remember President N. Eldon Tanner, who served as a counselor to four presidents of the church. He provided an undeviating example of righteousness throughout his career and industry, during service in the government in Canada, and as an apostle of Jesus Christ. He gave us this inspired counsel, and I quote, "Nothing will bring greater joy and success than to live according to the teachings of the gospel. Be an example, be an influence for good," close quote. He continued, "Every one of us has been foreordained for some work as God's chosen servant, on whom he has seen fit to confer the priesthood and power to act in his name. Always remember that people are looking to you for leadership, and you are influencing the lives of individuals either for good or for bad, which influence will be felt for generations to come," end quote. We are strengthened by the truth that the greatest force in the world today is the power of God as it works through man. To sail safety and safely the seas of mortality, we need the guidance of that eternal mariner, even the great Jehovah. We reach out, we reach up to obtain heavenly help. A well-known example of one who did not reach upward is that of Cain, son of Adam and Eve. Powerful in potential, but weak of will, Cain permitted greed, envy, disobedience, and even murder to jam that personal rudder which would have guided him to safety and exaltation. The downward gaze replaced the upward look. Cain fell. In another time, by a wicked king, a servant of God was tested. Aided by the inspiration of heaven, Daniel interpreted for the king the writing on the wall concerning the proffered rewards, even a royal robe, a necklace of gold and political power. Daniel said, "Let thy gifts be to thyself, and give thy rewards to another," close quote. Great riches and power have been offered to Daniel, rewards representing the things of the world and not of God. Daniel resisted and remained faithful. Later, when Daniel worshiped God despite a decree declaring such to be forbidden, he was thrown into a den of lions. The biblical account tells us that the following morning, and I quote, "Daniel was taken up out of the den, and no manner of hurt was found upon him, because he believed in God," end quote. In a time of critical need, Daniel's determination to steer a steady course yielded divine protection and provided a sanctuary of safety. Such protection and safety can be ours as we also steer that steady course toward our eternal home. The clock of history, like the sands of the hourglass, marks the passage of time. A new cast occupies the stage of life. The problems of our day loom ominously before us. Throughout the history of the world, Satan has worked tirelessly for the destruction of the followers of the Savior. If we succumb to his enticings, we, like the mighty Bismarck, will lose that rudder which can guide us to safety. Instead, surrounded by the sophistication of modern living, we look heavenward for that unfailing sense of direction that we might chart and follow a wise and proper course. Our Heavenly Father will not leave our sincere petition unanswered. As we seek heavenly help, our rudder unlike that of Bismarck, will not fail. As we venture forth on our individual voyages, may we sail safely the seas of life. May we have the courage of a Daniel, that we might remain true and faithful despite the sin and temptation which surround us. May our testimonies be as deep and as strong as that of Jacob, the brother of Nephi, who, when confronted by one who sought in every possible way to destroy his faith, declared, "I could not be shaken." Close quote. With the rudder of faith guiding our passage, brethren, we too will find our way safely home, home to God, to dwell with Him eternally. That such may be so for each of us, I pray, in the sacred name of Jesus Christ, our Savior and Redeemer. Amen.
4: 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Let us not take counsel from our fears. 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
8: Letters from the Field, How LDS Employment Services is Changing Lives. An unemployed woman in Seattle arbitrarily picked a lawyer from the Yellow Pages to arrange her affairs so she could commit suicide. She saw no purpose in life, no reason to continue living. The lawyer, a bishop, did as directed, but asked if she would like to attend a women's conference with his wife. She went and enjoyed it. The bishop next arranged for the missionaries to visit her and then recommended she visit with LDS Employment Services. The day after the woman came to the office, she found a job. She entered the waters of baptism and rejoiced at her newfound happiness. Not long after, she asked her attorney to rearrange her legal affairs. Seattle, Washington. Ron had worked at the Sacramento Deseret Industries for 6 years as an accounting clerk. During that time, he also attended college. When he finally graduated with a degree in accounting, he came to the LDS employment office seeking help. We first put him in touch with some accountants he could talk with and get a better idea of what was going on in the industry. He next wanted to develop a resume and asked for help in preparing for interviews. By the time he had finished, he felt confident that he could successfully find a good job. Ron accepted a position with a small construction company. Sacramento, California. Jackie was a single mother who had exhausted every avenue she could think of in looking for a job that would pay enough to support herself and her children. Finally, she came to the LDS employment office to seek help. She seemed excited about the strategies and information she received, but when she didn't return, one of the employment missionaries called her at home to find out why she hadn't come back. "I'm going to have to put my job search on hold for a while," she told them. She had fallen down the stairs and had a cast around her leg. Sister Nye, one of our missionaries, volunteered to take Jackie to the doctor's office for a follow-up appointment. While there, Sister Nye noticed a job announcement at the receptionist counter. She pointed out the announcement to Jackie, who shrugged and said, "What can I lose?" The following Monday, Jackie, cast and all, began work as an office assistant. Orlando, Florida. When Luis returned from serving a mission for the church, he wanted more than anything to attend the prestigious Sinante, the finest technical school in Peru. He applied for one of the highly sought-after slots and, to his delight, was accepted. Unfortunately, he did not have the finances to pay for his schooling. When he arrived at the LDS employment office in Lima, he felt frustrated and discouraged. As they spoke with Luis about possible solutions, one of the things considered was corporate sponsorship from one of the major companies that hired from Sinante. They talked about how to apply, how to write a letter of introduction, and finally, how to do well in an interview. The last thing they did was kneel in prayer, asking for help from Heavenly Father. When Luis next returned, it was with tears in his eyes. In his first interview, the Honda Motor Company had been so impressed with him that not only did they offer to sponsor him during his entire training program, but they also offered him a job once his studies were completed. Lima, Peru.
7: 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For a transcript of this episode or additional information about the Church's efforts to care for those in need and promote self-reliance, please visit us at www.providentliving.org. 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
9: 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Young adults. 5 Lessons from Nephi for When Life Isn't Going as Planned by Abigail Larkins, Church Magazines. We can learn from Nephi's responses to challenges and uncertainty. Young adulthood is an exciting time of life, filled with opportunities for growth and change. But it's also a phase full of expectations. Expectations we put on ourselves, cultural or social expectations, and even expectations in Heavenly Father's plan for His children. We may have certain ideas about what our career or social life should look like, or a timetable for when we should reach significant milestones. And we may assume we'll be given everything we desire if we are righteous and stay close to the Lord. But the truth is, life rarely plays out the way we expect it to. If life isn't going the way you planned, you are not alone. Nephi, one of the great Book of Mormon prophets, was also no stranger to disappointment and unforeseen challenges. Things went wrong continually while Nephi and his family were traveling to the Promised Land. But despite significant setbacks and receiving abuse and resistance, Nephi persevered through less than ideal circumstances, trusting in the Lord. Here are 5 things Nephi's example teaches us to do when life isn't going as planned. Try again. 1 Nephi chapter 4, verses 1 through 3. Following Laman's unsuccessful attempt to retrieve the brass plates from Laban, Nephi and his brothers tried again. This time, Laban sent his guards after them, and the brothers narrowly escaped to safety. When an angel came to chastise Laman and Lemuel for attacking Sam and Nephi out of discouragement, he commanded them to again try to retrieve the plates. Upon this third attempt, Nephi was successful. Part of what Nephi's experience teaches us is that even though we may not experience success in the way we anticipate, if we keep trying, the Lord will help us progress, learn, and grow as we continue to put our trust in Him. Forgive. 1 Nephi chapter 7, verses 20 and 21. After Ishmael's family joined Lehi's family in the wilderness, Laman and Lemuel and some of Ishmael's children rebelled against Nephi. They bound his hands and feet and planned to leave him for dead. But with strength from the Lord, Nephi burst the bands. When Laman and Lemuel begged for forgiveness, Nephi didn't punish them with animosity, self-righteousness, or criticism. He forgave them quickly and moved forward in obedience to the Lord. Sometimes the last thing we want to do is forgive someone who has hurt us. But as we let go of bitterness and resentment, we can welcome peace into our lives and spare ourselves and others unnecessary suffering. And we can continue to move forward with hope and peace in Christ. Act. 1 Nephi chapter 16, verse 23. While Nephi and his brothers were hunting, Nephi's steel bow broke, and they were left without food. The blame fell on Nephi, and even Lehi began to murmur against the Lord because of their hunger and suffering. But Nephi took matters into his own hands and acted. He made a wooden bow and arrow, then asked Lehi to inquire of the Lord where they should look for food. Like Nephi, we can take initiative when we are faced with a problem. We can work to change our perspective of our circumstances and prepare ourselves to seek counsel from the Lord, trusting that He will give us direction. Turn to the scriptures. 1 Nephi chapter 17, verses 22 through 42. When Laman and Lemuel mocked him for beginning to build a ship, Nephi referenced scriptures to show them the importance of following the Lord's commandments. He reminded his brothers that Moses, with power from the Lord, parted the Red Sea and helped the Israelites escape to Egypt. When we are struggling to understand the Lord's hand in our life, we can turn to the scriptures to gain new perspective and inspiration as we find similarities between our experiences and those of ancient prophets. Trust in the Lord. 2 Nephi chapter 4, verses 19 through 35. In this chapter, Nephi is overcome with grief because of his weaknesses, sins, and temptations. But his sorrow only lasts for 3 verses. In triumphant recollection, Nephi remembers in whom he has trusted, verse 19, and states that he will not put his trust in the arm of flesh, verse 34. Nephi's words remind us that when we fail to live up to expectations of any kind, we can turn to the Lord and trust in his redemptive power. Life is full of unexpected twists and turns, and sometimes the unpredictability can feel like too much to handle. But as President Russell M. Nelson recently taught, whatever questions or problems you have, the answer is always found in the life and teachings of Jesus Christ. Learn more about his atonement, his love, his mercy, his doctrine, and his restored gospel of healing and progression. Turn to him. Follow him. And where better to turn for his love and teachings than the words of the prophets in the Book of Mormon? Teachings from ancient prophets like Nephi were written for our day, and we can always find peace, comfort, and reassurance about the future from their truths whenever life doesn't seem to be going how we had hoped. I invite you to truly study the teachings and truths of the Book of Mormon this year. Abigail Larkins was an intern with YA Weekly and can be found reading a book, hiking in the mountains, or talking during a movie. She has a testimony of the perfect love and redemptive power of Heavenly Father and Jesus Christ.
10: 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Presenting on Classic Conference Talks, Elder Jeffrey R. Holland's address, My Words Never Cease, from the April 2008 Sunday afternoon session. At the time, Elder Holland was a member of the Quorum of the 12 Apostles.
11: President Monson, may I claim a moment of personal privilege. As the first of the brethren invited to speak, following your singular message to the church this morning, may I say something on behalf of all your brethren, of the general authorities, and indeed on behalf of all the church. Of the many privileges we have had in this historic conference, including, especially, participation in a solemn assembly where we were able to stand and sustain you as prophet, seer, and revelator, I cannot help but feel that the most important privilege we have all had has been to witness personally the settling of the sacred prophetic mantle upon your shoulders, almost as it were, by the very hand of angels themselves. Those in attendance at last night's general priesthood meeting, and all who were present in the worldwide broadcast of this morning's session, have been eyewitness to this event. For all the participants, I express our gratitude for such a moment. I say that with love to President Monson and especially love to our Father in Heaven for the wonderful, wonderful opportunity that it has been to be eyewitnesses, as the Apostle Peter once said. Thank you. Now, in General Conference last October, I said there were two principal reasons the Church of Jesus Christ of Latter-day Saints is accused erroneously of not being Christian. At that time, I addressed one of those doctrinal issues, our scripturally based view of the Godhead. Today, I would like to address the other major doctrine which characterizes our faith, but which causes concern to some, namely the bold assertion that God continues to speak His word and to reveal His truth, revelations which mandate an open canon of Scripture. Some Christians, in large measure because of their genuine love for the Bible, have declared that there can be no more authorized Scripture beyond the Bible. In thus pronouncing the canon of Revelation closed, our friends in some other faiths shut the door on divine expression that we in the Church of Jesus Christ of Latter-day Saints hold dear. The Book of Mormon, the Doctrine and Covenants, the Pearl of Great Price, and the ongoing guidance received by God's anointed prophets and apostles. Now, imputing no ill will to those who take such a position, nevertheless, we respectfully but resolutely reject such an unscriptural characterization of true Christianity. One of the arguments often used in any defense of a closed canon comes from the concluding verses of the book of Revelation, where it says, "For I testify unto every man that heareth the words of this book, if any man shall add unto these things, God shall add unto him the plagues that are written in this book." However, there is now overwhelming consensus among virtually all biblical scholars that this verse applies only to the book of Revelation, not the whole Bible. Virtually every scholar of our day acknowledges a number of New Testament books that were almost certainly written after John's revelation on the Isle of Patmos was received. Included in this category are at least the books of 1 and 2 Peter, Jude, the three epistles of John, and probably the entire Gospel of John itself. But there's a simpler answer as to why that passage in the final book of the current New Testament cannot apply to the whole Bible. That is because the whole Bible as we know it, one collection of texts bound in a single volume, did not exist when that verse was written. For example, for centuries after John produced his writing, the individual books of the New Testament were in circulation singly or perhaps in combinations with a few other texts, but almost never as a complete collection. Of the entire corpus of 5,366 known Greek New Testament manuscripts, only 35 contain the whole New Testament as we now know it, and 34 of those were compiled after 1000 AD. The fact of the matter is that virtually every prophet of the Old and New Testament has added scripture to that received by his predecessors. If the Old Testament words of Moses were sufficient, as some could have mistakenly thought them to be, then why, for example, the subsequent prophecies of Isaiah or Jeremiah, who follows him, to say nothing of Ezekiel and Daniel, of Joel and Amos and all the rest? If one revelation to one prophet in one moment of time is sufficient for all time, what justifies these many others? Well, what justifies them was made clear by Jehovah himself when he said to Moses, "My works are without end, and my words never cease." One Protestant scholar has inquired tellingly into the erroneous doctrine of a closed canon. He writes, "On what biblical or historical grounds has the inspiration of God been limited to the written documents that the church now calls its Bible? If the Spirit inspired only the written documents of the first century, does that mean the same Spirit does not speak today in the church about matters that are of significant concern?" We humbly ask those same questions. Continuing revelation does not demean nor discredit existing revelation. The Old Testament does not lose its value in our eyes when we're introduced to the New Testament. And the New Testament is only enhanced when we read the Book of Mormon, another testament of Jesus Christ. In considering the additional scripture accepted by Latter-day Saints, we might ask, were those early Christians who for decades had access only to the primitive Gospel of Mark, generally considered to be the first of the New Testament Gospels to be written, were they offended to receive the more detailed accounts set forth later by Matthew and Luke, to say nothing of the unprecedented passages and revelatory emphasis offered later yet by John? Surely they must have rejoiced that ever more convincing evidence of the divinity of Christ kept coming. And so do we rejoice. Please do not misunderstand. We love and revere the Bible, as Elder M. Russell Ballard taught so clearly from this pulpit just 1 year ago. The Bible is the Word of God. It is always identified first in our canon, our standard works. Indeed, it was a divinely ordained encounter with the fifth verse of the first chapter of the book of James that led Joseph Smith to his vision of the Father and the Son, which in turn gave birth to the restoration of the gospel of Jesus Christ in our time. But even then, Joseph knew the Bible alone could not be the answer to all the religious questions he and others like him had. As he said in his own words, the ministers of his community were contending, sometimes angrily, over their doctrines. And I quote, "Priest was contending against priest, and convert was contending against convert, in a strife of words and a contest about opinions," he said, "about the only thing these contending religions had in common was, ironically, a belief in the Bible. But as Joseph wrote, the teachers of religion of the different sects understood the same passages of Scripture so differently as to destroy all confidence in settling the question regarding which church was true by an appeal to the Bible." Clearly, the Bible, so frequently described at that time as common ground, was nothing of the kind. Unfortunately, it was a battleground. Thus, one of the great purposes of continuing revelation through living prophets is to declare to the world through additional witnesses that the Bible is true. "This is written," an ancient prophet said, speaking of the Book of Mormon, "for the intent that you may believe that," speaking of the Bible. In one of the earliest revelations received by Joseph Smith, the Lord said, "Behold, I do not bring the Book of Mormon forth to destroy the Bible, but to build it up." One other point needs to be made. Since it is clear that there were Christians long before there was a New Testament, or even an accumulation of the sayings of Jesus, it cannot therefore be maintained that the Bible is what makes one a Christian. In the words of esteemed New Testament scholar N.T. Wright, quote, "The risen Jesus at the end of Matthew's gospel does not say, 'All authority in heaven and on earth is given to the books you are all going to write,' but rather, 'All authority in heaven and on earth is given to me.'" In other words, Scripture itself points away from itself and toward the fact that final true authority belongs to God Himself. So the Scriptures are not the ultimate source of knowledge for Latter-day Saints. They are manifestations of the ultimate source. The ultimate source of knowledge and authority for a Latter-day Saint is the living God. The communication of those gifts comes from God as living, vibrant, divine revelation.
12: This doctrine lies at the very heart of the Church of Jesus Christ of Latter-day Saints and of our message to the world. It dramatizes the significance of a solemn assembly yesterday in which we sustained Thomas S. Monson as a prophet, a seer, and a revelator. We believe in a God who is engaged in our lives, who is not silent, not absent, nor, as Elijah said of the God of the priests of Baal, is he on a journey, or peradventure he sleepeth and must be awakened. In this church, even our young primary children recite, "We believe all that God has revealed, all that he does now reveal, and we believe that he will yet reveal many great and important things pertaining to the kingdom of God." In declaring new scripture and continuing revelation, we pray we will never be arrogant or insensitive. But after a sacred vision in a now sacred grove, when that answered in the affirmative the question, "Does God exist?" what Joseph Smith and the Church of Jesus Christ of Latter-day Saints force us to face is the next interrogative, which necessarily follows. Does he speak? We bring the good news that he does, and that he has. With a love and affection born of our Christianity, we invite all to inquire into the wonder of what God has said since biblical times and is saying even now. In a sense, Joseph Smith and his prophetic successors in this church answer the challenge Ralph Waldo Emerson put to the students of the Harvard Divinity School 170 years ago this summer. To that group of the Protestant best and brightest, the great sage of Concord pled that they teach that God is, not was, that he speaketh, not spake. I testify that the heavens are open. I testify that Joseph Smith was and is a prophet of God, that the Book of Mormon is truly another testament of Jesus Christ. I testify that Thomas S. Monson is God's prophet, a modern apostle with the keys of the kingdom in his hands, a man upon whom I personally have seen the mantle fall. I testify that the presence of such authorized prophetic voices and ongoing canonized revelations have been at the heart of the Christian message whenever the authorized ministry of Christ has been on the earth. I testify that such a ministry is on the earth, and it is found in this, the Church of Jesus Christ of Latter-day Saints. In our heartfelt devotion to Jesus of Nazareth as the very Son of God, the Savior of the world, we invite all to examine what we have received of him, to join with us, drinking deeply at the well of water, springing up into everlasting life. These constantly flowing reminders that God lives, that he loves us, and that he speaks. I express the deepest personal thanks that his works never end and his words never cease. I bear witness of such divine loving attention and of the recording of it. In the sacred name of Jesus Christ, amen.
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14: Be strong and of great courage. From the Church of Jesus Christ of Latter-day Saints.
15: Fear is not new. The disciples of Jesus Christ out on the Sea of Galilee feared the wind and the waves in the dark of the night. As his disciples today, we too have fears. Widows fear going forward alone. Teenagers fear not being accepted. Grade schoolers fear the first day of school. University students fear getting back a test. We feel failure. rejection, disappointment, and the unknown.
16: The world will always be scary. There's always opposition in all things. And there's definitely things that are ugly, but where I find peace is the Savior.
15: We fear not being chosen. We fear being chosen. We fear not being good enough. We fear the Lord has no blessings for us. We fear change, and our fears can escalate to terror.
17: Everyone has to face whatever challenges that come into our life. So we need not be hopeless. We can exercise belief that through the gospel, there is a better future for us.
15: The Lord knew that at times we would feel fear. I have been there, and so have you, which is why the scriptures are replete with the Lord's counsel. Be of good cheer and do not fear. Look unto me in every thought. Doubt not, fear not.
18: Fear ultimately is the unknown. When we have those times where we're scared or where we don't know what's going on, that's what prayer's about. That's why He gave us the Holy Ghost, so that we don't have to feel alone, so that we can always have that peace and that comfort and that reassurance.
15: How is fear dispelled? First, stand in holy places. When we stand in holy places, our righteous homes, our dedicated chapels, the consecrated temples, we feel the Spirit of the Lord with us. When we stand in holy places, we can feel God's love, and perfect love casteth out all fear.
19: The Savior helps me so much in dealing with fear, and I turn to Him all the time. Even though it's a crazy, scary world, we have nothing to fear because we have Heavenly Father by our side. He is fully in control.
15: The next promise is, be not troubled. No matter how much wickedness and chaos fills the earth, we are promised by our daily faithfulness in Jesus Christ, the peace of God which passeth all understanding.
17: Prayer is a source of help that God extends to us. Because of our mortal condition, there's a limitation sometimes to face certain crises. But if we believe in God and His mercy and His love for us, He has revealed to us that prayer is a channel for us to seek additional help.
15: The last point, trust the Lord in His promises. I know that all His promises will be fulfilled. I know it as firmly as I stand here before you. If we actively trust in the Lord and His ways, if we are engaged in His work, we will not fear the trends of the world or be troubled by them. I plead with you to set aside worldly influences and pressures and seek spirituality in your daily life. Love what the Lord loves, which includes His commandments, His holy houses, our sacred covenants with Him, the sacrament each Sabbath day, our communication through prayer, and you will not be troubled.

0: We now present Saints, the story of the Church of Jesus Christ in the Latter Days, a new narrative history, Volume 4, sounded in every ear.
1: Chapter 5, No Power on Earth. Throughout 1960, Henry Burkhardt struggled to keep the church from unraveling in the German Democratic Republic. The GDR had barred all foreign missionaries from serving within its borders, so the East German saints had assumed full responsibility for proselyting in their country. Since missionaries were restricted from going door to door, however, their reach was limited. In October, the government forbade full-time missionaries from serving in cities where the church did not already have sizable congregations. It also put an end to almost all Relief Society, MIA, and primary activities, arguing that the government alone was responsible for providing its citizens with recreation. One official told the saints that the government didn't like them for this reason. "You have everything you need in the church." Before long, the church in the GDR was a shadow of what it once was. Rather than endure under these conditions, many East German saints fled the country in search of greater religious freedom and economic opportunity in West Germany. And the saints were not the only ones. Droves of people were leaving the GDR, often crossing at the border between East and West Berlin. This mass migration was an embarrassment to the East German government and its Soviet allies. Many people, including Henry, believed it was only a matter of time before the government closed all access to West Berlin. With mission headquarters on the west side of the city, Henry feared that such a drastic step would cut the East German saints off from the rest of the church. On December 18th, Alvin R. Dyer, the president of the European Mission and an assistant to the Quorum of the Twelve Apostles, came to the GDR to speak with Henry and other local church leaders about the well-being of the saints under their care. The East German leaders presented a bleak picture. The government had placed severe restrictions on importing recently published books or other printed materials. These restrictions made it practically impossible for the saints to receive new church magazines, lesson manuals, or hymn books without smuggling them in from the West. Branch attendance was in decline. Meeting houses were functional, but some were in disrepair. And now that youth meetings had stopped, state-sponsored programs were steering many young people away from religion. Henry explained that branches sometimes held youth activities in secret, but everyone in the meeting agreed that doing so was dangerous. The value of East German currency was also dropping, and the government's welfare programs were woefully inadequate. Many saints were too poor to afford food and fuel, so they either used funds from the church's welfare account to purchase coal and potatoes, or simply went without. After the meeting, President Dyer spoke privately with Henry to express concern about the state of missionary work in the GDR. It wasn't just that the East German government had greatly restricted where and how missionaries could serve. The government expected all able-bodied men to be gainfully employed, and full-time missionary service could be seen as harmful to the East German economy. The fact that most missionaries depended on financial support from local branches or from saints in West Germany was also a problem. To President Dyer, it seemed too much like a paid ministry. For these reasons, he asked Henry to release all full-time missionaries serving in the GDR. At first, Henry was reluctant to comply with this request. The missionaries were no longer sharing the gospel door to door, so the church was not causing any trouble for the government. And some church branches still depended on missionaries for priesthood leadership. If the missionaries were released, the branches could fall apart. Yet Henry respected President Dyer and followed the council despite his reservations. A few months later, young West and East German saints met in West Berlin for an MIA conference. Everyone knew the border could be closed at any time, and there was anxiety in the air. Yet time and time again, the young saints expressed a common theme as they bore their testimonies. They did not know what the future held, but even if they never had the opportunity to meet together again, they knew the gospel would be true on both sides of the political divide, and they would remain firm in their faith. The spread of authoritarian governments throughout Central and Eastern Europe and in other parts of the world greatly alarmed President Mackay. For more than a decade now, he had watched such governments gain power, promote atheism, and undermine religious belief in places like Eastern Germany and Czechoslovakia, where the church had once thrived. The fervent devotion of the saints gave him hope, however. The United States and Western Europe were experiencing great prosperity, and some people feared that society was becoming more concerned with wealth and status than with God. President Mackay did not think this was true of church members. As he met with saints around the world, he admired their selflessness. "I doubt that there has ever been a time when the membership of the church have had greater spirituality, more willingness to give and to serve," he told a reporter in January 1960.

welfare, missionary, and building programs. Although the building program was especially costly, President McKay believed the expense was vital to the growing church. "The purpose of these buildings," he declared, "is not accomplished when the walls are built, the roof securely placed, the tower completed, and the dedicatory prayer offered. They are built for the edification of the soul." New chapels around the world served as important gathering places where saints could worship God and fellowship one another. In Denton, Texas, a small city in the southern United States, 24 church members started meeting in 1959 in the home of John and Margaret Porter. When the group outgrew the Porter home, they met in a vacant two-story building with a leaky roof. By 1961, the group had become a branch with enough active members to apply to the church building committee for permission to construct a meeting house. At the time, church members living in missions were expected to donate 30% of the cost of new meeting houses. In stakes, the expectation was 50%. To encourage the saints in Denton to contribute to the chapel, stake president Irvin Atkerson matched the first $1,000 donated to the fund with his own money. With approval from the church, John Porter then personally purchased a 3-acre lot, sold 1 acre to a restaurant, and donated the other 2 acres for the building. Congregations that built meeting houses in the early 1960s had several church-approved architectural plans to choose from. Some plans allowed for meeting houses to be built over time in 2 or 3 phases, depending on the size and growth of the ward or branch. The first phase of a building consisted of classrooms and a large multipurpose room that could be used as a chapel. The second phase added a large chapel and primary room. And the third phase included a cultural hall, kitchen, and more rooms. With their branch growing rapidly, the saints in Denton opted to build a meeting house based on a plan that combined the first 2 phases. While a church-employed construction supervisor managed the project, the Denton saints provided most of the labor. One branch member, Riley Swanson, was a cabinet maker who did beautiful woodwork for the chapel. Riley was a local convert who had given up smoking to join the church. When construction began, he started working nights so he could spend his days working on the chapel as a full-time volunteer. With meeting houses going up around the world, the church also planned to construct a large office building in Salt Lake City to provide workspace for general church leaders and church employees. And plans were underway for a new visitor center on Temple Square, a vault to store genealogical records deep in the mountains near Salt Lake City, and a new temple in Oakland, California. President McKay also found hope in the youth of the church and their desire to share the gospel. In 1959, he had invited every church member to find, teach, and fellowship new members and potential converts. Since then, missionary work had accelerated, especially in Great Britain, where the new temple had indeed brought about a new era of the church. Convert baptisms in the British mission began to increase dramatically, particularly among young people, leading the church to create the North British Mission and the Manchester Stake in March 1960. 1 year later, President McKay returned once more to England to organize the London Stake and dedicate a beautiful new chapel near Hyde Park in the heart of London. While in Great Britain, President McKay reiterated his invitation for every member to participate in missionary work. "If every member will carry that responsibility," he reminded missionaries in the North British Mission, "no power on earth can stop this church from growing." A few months after President McKay returned from Great Britain, the First Presidency received a memo from Lamar Williams about the dozens of letters he had received from people in Nigeria. "If the gospel is to be preached to this vast number of people who are certainly the children of God," Lamar wrote,

0: It seems to me that this is an opportune time to investigate a beginning of the work. President McKay was already aware of the Nigerians' interest in the restored gospel. The previous year, he had asked Glenn Fisher, a mission president returning from South Africa, to visit Nigeria. Glenn had made a favorable report of the country's readiness for missionary work, giving President McKay much to consider by the time Lamar's memo arrived. On July 1, 1961, President McKay addressed the matter at a meeting of the First Presidency and Quorum of the 12 Apostles. Knowing the church's priesthood restriction would present serious challenges for missionary work in Nigeria, he likened the situation to the dilemma facing the ancient apostles when questions arose about extending the gospel to the Gentiles. Those apostles had not acted until after Peter received a revelation from God. President McKay had sought guidance from the Lord on the priesthood restriction, but he had received no clear answer. For now, he did not intend to open a mission in Nigeria until he too knew the will of the Lord. Still, he believed Lamar was right. The church needed more information, and he proposed sending church representatives to Nigeria to observe the faith of the Nigerians. After discussing the matter, the apostles gave their support to the prophet's proposal. Around this time, 16-year-old Susie Towes had a routine. Every day when she finished her after-school newspaper route, she would go home and ask her father for permission to join the Church of Jesus Christ of Latter-day Saints. She had been interested in the church for about a year. A friend had invited her to a youth activity at the local branch in Beverly, England, and Susie soon came to love the restored gospel. But her Catholic and Methodist parents thought her desire to join the church was only a phase, and they refused to consent to her baptism. Still, Susie was determined to be a Latter-day Saint. She was among the thousands of people in the British Isles who were drawn to the church at that time. Like Susie, many of them had learned about the church through a new mission referral program, which encouraged the saints to invite friends and family to church meetings and place them in contact with missionaries. In fact, at the time Susie's friend introduced her to the church, more than 85% of recent baptisms in the British mission had come from referrals. Since learning about the church, Susie had faced significant opposition. After receiving a copy of the Book of Mormon, she had taken it to her Catholic priest to get his permission to read it. He was normally a kindly man, but when she showed him the book, his whole demeanor had changed. He said the Book of Mormon was of the devil and accused her of contaminating his house with heresy. He then snatched the book out of her hand and pitched it at the fireplace. The book missed the flames, and Susie managed to retrieve it before the priest forced her out the front door. "Well, there is no turning back now," she had said afterward. She soon became a regular presence at Beverly branch meetings. After worshiping for years in an ornate Catholic chapel, Susie found it odd at first to worship with a handful of people in a hotel room with bare floorboards and hard wooden chairs. But after attending her first sacrament meeting, she had felt a warm confirmation that the words she heard there were true. The Spirit bore profound witness to her that she must return. She felt a similar spirit at MIA meetings, which were far more crowded. Some of the youth, like Susie, had been referred to the church by friends. Others were young men who had found the church by playing baseball with the missionaries. For decades, missionaries had used sports to meet young people and introduce them and their parents to the church. Lately, baseball had become especially popular in the British missions, and many young men had joined the church so they could play on missionary-run teams. Since mission leaders at the time often recognized and rewarded missionaries who baptized more than others, some missionaries focused their efforts on young people who were usually much more willing to be baptized than adults. Although these young converts generally received some gospel lessons before their baptisms, they were often more interested in being part of a sports team than in attending church. In most cases, their baptisms had not led to other family members joining the church, so the Beverly branch and most other branches in the British Isles had dozens of youth who were church members in name only. Week after week, though, Susie attended church meetings and talked to her parents about baptism. One day, after arriving home from her newspaper route, she found her father with his feet sticking out from underneath a car he was repairing. "Dad," she said, "can I be baptized?" "Yes, you can, lass," he said, still under the car. "If it means that much to you, you can." Susie was stunned. "Did you really mean that, Dad?" she asked. "Do you want to say that again?" "Yes," he repeated. If she wanted to, she could get baptized. "Thank you," she cried. "Thank you." She immediately rode her bicycle to the missionary's apartment and gave them the good news. Neither of them was shocked that her father changed his mind. "Why aren't you surprised?" she asked. "I was." "We knew he would," they explained. "We have been fasting for you." In the early morning hours of August 13, 1961, the German Democratic Republic set up barricades around the perimeter of West Berlin. Tanks lumbered into position at border crossings, and soldiers installed machine guns in the windows of nearby buildings. At the Brandenburg Gate, a historic monument in the center of the city, large crowds gathered in anger and confusion. The following day, workers jackhammered the streets in front of the monument and began constructing a long makeshift wall of concrete blocks and barbed wire behind a line of armed guards. After months of rumors, the East German government had finally closed the border between East and West Berlin. The rapid rise of the wall unsettled Henry Burkhardt. As he feared, the closed borders cut off communication with the West. He could not make a telephone call, send a telegram, or mail a letter to the mission office. If he tried to cross the border, as he had been free to do the day before, guards would stop him, maybe even kill him. How can the work continue? He wondered. Although the districts and branches in the GDR already functioned under local leaders, and member missionaries had largely taken the place of full-time missionaries, Henry had always depended on at least some contact with the Berlin Mission headquarters in West Berlin. What would happen now that the wall created a very real barrier between them? Henry had his answer at the end of August. While the GDR had prohibited its citizens from traveling outside the country, it allowed West German residents with special permits to travel within its borders. On August 27th, Berlin Mission President Percy K. Fetzer and one of his counselors, David Owens, met with Henry and other saints in East Berlin. Before entering the country, the two men emptied their car and pockets of any unnecessary items. They found a line of police and soldiers at the checkpoint, holding back a mass of thousands of people. Once the soldiers parted the crowd, President Fetzer inched forward, driving through a maze of obstructions until he reached the entrance to the city. Henry and the saints were overjoyed to see the mission president. The visit was brief, but President Fetzer and other church leaders made similar visits in the months that followed. They acted cautiously, aware that their presence in East Berlin could put them and the saints in danger. Fortunately, the new restrictions did not seem to shake the resolve of the East German saints. Attendance at sacrament meeting increased, and many people bore firm testimony that the gospel was true. At a conference of local leaders, Henry acknowledged that the circumstances were not ideal for saints in the GDR. "The work of the Lord must not suffer as a result of conditions imposed by man," he reminded the leaders. "It will more or less depend on us and how we carry out our callings, whether the work of God will continue to go forward with success in this country." A few weeks before the October 1961 General Conference, President David O. McKay invited Elder Harold B. Lee into his office in Salt Lake City. The prophet had awakened at 6:30 that morning with a clear impression that the upcoming priesthood session should introduce a new program designed to unify church curriculum. Since the late 19th century, each of the church organizations, Sunday school, primary, young men's and young women's MIA, Relief Society, and priesthood quorums, had written its own weekly lessons, independent of one another. Beginning in the early 1900s, church leaders had sought ways to correlate the weekly lessons and activities of the organizations and quorums of the church by emphasizing essential doctrine and doing away with any repetitious or overlapping lessons. But these efforts had been sporadic and short-lived. President McKay, who had taken part in some of the early correlation efforts, believed it was time to try again. More than a third of the church had become members in the past 10 years, and the current curriculum did not always meet the needs of the new saints. The prophet was especially concerned about lessons that presented incorrect ideas or strayed too far from basic gospel teachings. He wanted a uniform curriculum grounded in the fundamental principles of the gospel. "The only program which is valid in our thinking," he declared, "is that which is intended to save souls." Elder Lee had been studying the matter with a small committee for more than a year. He, too, wanted teaching in the church to place more emphasis on saving doctrine. And lately, he had been troubled to learn that church-published training materials had gone out to local congregations before the apostles had seen them. He wanted the new program to ensure that lessons and handbooks received adequate review before they reached the saints. Better coordination among church organizations, he believed, would eliminate confusion. Working together, the committee had proposed to have church curriculum written under a new organizing principle. Instead of each general organization writing its own lesson material independently, curriculum would be supervised by three committees, one for children, another for youth, and another for adults. Representatives of the various organizations of the church, both women and men, would help develop a curriculum focused on a few core saving principles. The Quorum of the 12 Apostles would supervise their work, and an all-church coordinating council led by four apostles would oversee the activities of the three committees. By organizing the curriculum according to age group, the committees could avoid unnecessary duplication in lessons. And developing the lessons with general authorities allowed the curriculum to benefit from their experience visiting members in congregations around the world. Once the committee drew up its proposal, the First Presidency and Quorum of the Twelve reviewed and approved it, just in time for Elder Lee to introduce the new program to the saints at the priesthood session of the October General Conference. "In the adoption of such a program," Elder Lee declared, "we may possibly and hopefully look forward to the consolidation and simplification of church curricula, church publications, church buildings, church meetings, and many other important aspects of the Lord's work." Elder Lee was certain that President McKay's move to begin correlating the church's curriculum was inspired. "If we will just keep our eye on the president of this church," he testified, "we will see him moving to do the thing that will be for the salvation of the children of men in the most effective way possible." Shortly after General Conference, Lamar Williams boarded a flight for Nigeria. In his luggage, Lamar had packed a camera and tape recorder, so he could later share with the First Presidency the faces and voices of the people he met. His companion for the trip was a 20-year-old missionary named Marvin Jones, who was on his way to the South African mission. Their destination was Port Harcourt, a city on the Nigerian coast, where a crowd, nearly all of the people who had exchanged letters with Lamar awaited them. Missing from the crowd, though, was Honesty John Ekong, whose letters had first turned Lamar's attention to Africa. As he greeted his friends, Lamar was surprised to learn that they did not all know each other. He thought they had been working together. Among the group was a man named Matthew Udoete, who had written the most letters to Lamar. He took Lamar and Marvin to his small home, where a crowd of people had gathered to hear them speak. The air was hotter and more humid than anything Lamar was used to, but for the next 2 hours he taught the people and answered their questions about the church. On his first Sunday in Nigeria, Lamar addressed another large crowd in Matthew's chapel. People had come many miles to hear him speak. He taught them about the Godhead, the apostasy, and the restoration of the gospel through Joseph Smith. He explained the priesthood restriction and said that he had come to Nigeria to find out if his friends would still be interested in the church, even if they could not hold the priesthood. When he finished speaking, he turned the time back to Matthew to close the meeting. Suddenly, people in the congregation began speaking in a language Lamar couldn't understand. Lamar looked to Matthew for a translation. "We have people here who want to bear their testimony," Matthew said. Lamar was surprised. He expected the people to be tired and perhaps hungry. Instead, for the next 3 hours, people shared their testimonies. Among them was an old man with graying hair, a white shirt, and rose-colored fabric wrapped around his legs. His feet were bare. "I am 65 years of age," he said, "and I am sick. I've walked 16 miles to be here this morning. I haven't seen President McKay, and I haven't seen God," he continued, "but I have seen you. And I'm going to hold you personally accountable to go back to President McKay and tell him that we are sincere." One woman in the congregation simply asked Lamar, "Will you allow this love we have for the church to be in vain?" A little over a week later, in the town of Uyo, Lamar finally met Honesty John Ekong. He learned that his friend had traveled more than 100 miles to meet him at the airport, but had somehow missed him. Honesty John showed Lamar the walls of his home. They were decorated with articles and photographs of general authorities from church magazines. Again and again, Lamar was impressed with the faith of the Nigerians. He learned that around 5,000 people in nearly 100 congregations wanted to join the church. Yet he could see no way forward in Nigeria as long as the priesthood and temple restrictions were in place. He wanted to give his new friends assurances about the future of missionary work in their country, but he knew he was not authorized to do so. "They insist that if I do my part when I report to the First Presidency, the church will come to Nigeria," he wrote in his journal. "They do not realize how insignificant I am in the final analysis of such a decision." But he had hope. "Thank goodness all things are possible with the Lord's help," he wrote.
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3: Do You Want to Take the Sacrament? By Christian Jackson, Utah, USA. As the sacrament was passed to him, the boy reached out, paused for a second, and then withdrew his hand. One of my best friends invited me to attend his ward on a fast Sunday to participate in the naming and blessing of his son. Following the blessing, it was time for the sacrament. While the sacrament was being passed to the congregation, I noticed my friend's 6-year-old nephew, who has attention deficit hyperactivity disorder, ADHD. He was wandering in the back of the chapel, but then quietly began interacting with one of the older men passing the sacrament. Uncertain if the boy had received the sacrament, the man gently extended the sacrament tray to him. The boy reached out, paused for a moment, and then withdrew his hand. A slightly awkward back and forth followed for the next few seconds as the boy again reached out and withdrew his hand. He seemed unsure of what to do. The older gentleman patiently waited. Finally, the boy asked, "Do you want me to take the sacrament?" In a compassionate voice, the older gentleman replied, "Do you want to take the sacrament?" The boy said yes, and then, without hesitation, reached out his hand and took the bread. As the man passing the sacrament took the bread to others, the boy returned to his family and sat down. Memory of that exchange between the man and the boy taught me a lot about how Heavenly Father interacts with us, his children. Our Father in heaven never forces anything on us, but he lovingly and patiently invites us to partake. Then he stands ready to bless us, his loving arms always extended toward us. When we decide to reach out to him, he's already there, prepared to bestow his miraculous love and blessings upon us. Read by Scott Christopher.
4: The bread of eternal life, the core substance that we need to become what we aspire to become, is in the person of Jesus Christ. His atonement, his suffering for sin, and the resultant capacity to extend mercy. He can heal and forgive and cleanse anything. I don't think everyone realizes that when we do sin, when we turn away from God, it does something in us. And when we repent and turn to him, that effect in us is taken away. With his atonement, we become different people than we would be without it. And its power is infinite, truly infinite, and can reach down and sanctify and make holy to the uttermost any soul. There's a purpose in life far beyond living comfortably. The bread we receive is to enable us to act and to help and serve. Not only are we helping, but we're being blessed and helped and changed. We're not transformed, as you know, overnight. These things come in process of time, and their changes are incremental. And the people don't see until they look back and see where they are as opposed to where they were. Just as I learned not to expect immediate deliverance from a problem, he's also saying, "I'm patient with your progress. I'll just help you along day by day." And all of that truly does add up to a dramatic change, an eternal difference. When the Israelites finally did cross the Jordan into their promised land, they were expected by God to remember him, to think of him, to look to him, to have faith in him. As we turn to him each day and remember him each day, and we come to know by experience that he's real and that he does care about and love us and minister to us, just as he did the ancient Israelites, because he is the bread of life.
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6: One of the most remarkable aspects of The Church of Jesus Christ of Latter-day Saints is its unique history. 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I'm your host, Nathan Wright.
7: Karl-Heinz Schnibbe, who actively resisted the Nazi movement in Germany, said, "For many of us, it was a time when patriotism and faith were at odds. It was a time when truth was treason. Joining me today in the Mormon Channel studio are Matt Whitaker and Rick McFarland, co-producers of the documentary Truth and Conviction, The Helmut Hubiner Story. Matt and Rick, welcome very much Legacy.
8: Thanks, sir.
7: Before we get into this amazing story of the conviction of these young German men, let's take a few minutes and have you two introduce yourselves to our listeners.
9: Rick McFarland. I'm a local producer. I own a production company here in Salt Lake, doing mostly commercials and some film and documentary. And I served a German mission, and that was actually the spark as to my involvement to this story. That's where I first learned it. Actually, not on the mission, but after I had returned, I learned of the story. And it was a number of years later, 11 or 12 years after my mission, that I hooked up with Matt, and we put this together.
8: I'm Matt Whitaker, also a local screenwriter, filmmaker. Actually graduated from BYU film program. Did my fair share of seminary films and commercials and stuff for the church, and then fortunately fell into documentary filmmaking, and very much enjoyed that. And as Rick said, I was actually doing another documentary, World War II themed documentary called Saints at War, about LDS veterans of World War II. And it was while I was in production on that. And I think actually, Rick, I think it was the day that we had interviewed a German veteran of World War II who had served in Hitler's army. And it was just this fascinating interview. And from that perspective, being a member of the church and serving, you know, on the other side, so to speak. And I think it was that same day that Rick approached me and said, hey, you know, have you ever heard about the Helmut Hubiner Group? Which I mean, I'd vaguely, you know, I'd heard about this young man who'd organized a resistance group, but just, you know, knew very little about it. And so I think that's when it started. That was back in 2001, I believe.
9: Was it 2001 or was it 2000?
8: May have been even end of 2000.
9: End of 2000, yeah. I think.
8: Yeah, that's right. And we did that, so.
7: Excellent. Aside from having been in Germany and worked on these other things, what drove you to do this? Did you feel compelled because it hadn't been done, or what was?
9: Well, it's, you know, as a filmmaker, you know, there's always this need to tell stories, and you know, back then, being involved with documentary, you were always looking for interesting things that you had an ability to get into, and you know, lastly, for me, it's a thing that it's kind of cathartic, but it's a way of emotionalizing, you know, to be able to tell a story, and to be able to have a story that kind of reaches deep down in and touches nerves and heartstrings. It's a way to express emotion, and that's what, you know, filmmaking has always been to me, whether documentary or I mean, even commercials to some extent, an expression, a way to kind of say what's inside. And this story had been kind of in the back of my mind since I had learned it. When I saw Matt when he was working on the Saints at War, it clicked to me that this was something that I wanted to really badly to tell. That it was something I had, and you know, there was a sense of being compelled to do it. Unlike other documentary things, Matt and I had talked about this a long time ago, and we haven't talked a lot since, but I know that it's lived on in Matt's desires to continue to be involved with the story. But there was a sense with this one of duty in telling it, not just that we had a story that we could do a good job telling, that we could make a nice documentary, but there was some sort of almost moral obligation, I felt, as strange as that sounds, to tell this. I know in talking that feeling came quickly and often through the process.
8: Yeah, for me, when Rick introduced me to the story, I've always been interested in World War II. The fact that there were some LDS boys that started a resistance group, that's intriguing, that was interesting. But I'll tell you, for me, the turning point was, I remember, Rick, you said, you know, there's this little group, and I think one of them's still alive, and I think he lives in Salt Lake. Let's see if we can find him. It was a matter of opening up the phone book, really. And then I think, Rick, you called Karl-Heinz Schnibbe and just asked him, you know, if we could come up and meet with him and just hear a little bit about his experience. And I think he said, yeah, sure, come on over. But it was going over and meeting with Carl and then hearing firsthand his experiences. I mean, I left, that's where I left his home that day knowing we have to tell this story. I mean, it was so unbelievably powerful.
7: I had the good fortune one time of Carl came in to the edit bay and we were going over something, and just for a few minutes afterwards talking briefly about his experience with his resistance group, and it really touched me, and he was a great individual. And it's only been 2 months ago that Carl Schnibbe passed away. Yeah. So
8: it's a good man, a great man.
7: So in a nutshell, we're talking about this resistance group, which included Hemel Hubner, Carl Schnibbe, and Rudi Voba. Rick, why don't you give us kind of a background of what was going on in Nazi Germany at the time, why these three felt like they wanted to do what they did?
9: Of course, the climate in Germany pre-Nazi Party was very bleak, and the people had been real decimated by poverty, and the economy in Germany was just horrible. And they had a number of leaders that had tried to kind of step up and improve things. And at the time that the Nazi Party and Hitler rose, they had success in bringing the people a sense of unity and bringing back that sense of country to the Germans, which was always very important, and a sense of identity to them. And they had, because of those, you know, those core things that they were needing, the food and clothing thing, the economy had picked up, and so there wasn't the hunger and the poverty that there had been, because of the rising sense of unity that had come in the country, and those, the important things that happened with that, kind of the ability to be on a winning team, all of those elements combined and won over the hearts of the people so fully that they, from my perspective and from what I've studied, were just eager to accept, you know, the party and the regime and anything that would further their growing sense of security and nationality and pride so they did. They embraced this radical, what history shows is, you know, radical doctrine of politic. And of course, you know, waged and involved in war and the things that we look back on and see as atrocities that happened that grew out of that. But generally, as a sense of a country without the knowledge yet. For some people, at the beginning of the war, there was very little knowledge of what the extent of this political party and its intents were. And it was just a beautiful time at that time for the Germans. It was just a time of incredible euphoria, the sense of unity and growth and progression as a country. And all these programs that were happening, the Hitler Youth, in some ways, not unlike the scouting program, involved the youth and got them invigorated and off of the streets and learning skills. And it was all of these things were just a rebirth in some ways for the Germans. And it was in that climate that it was very difficult, not even that it had become difficult in society yet to be able to say anything against the society or the regime or anything like that, but it was difficult because of how good everything was going. It's the person that's, you know, crying that the sky is falling when everything appears to be beautiful and good. And so not only, I always try to remember that it wasn't just that there was something bad going on and all people had bought into that, and that the Germans were all knowingly and wittingly involved in a bad thing, but there was a very good thing happening to that country, and accompanying that were some very dark and evil things. And that was the climate kind of pre-war. And then as those things escalated, as the war came, in the name of war and in the name of the fear of treason and the fear of things happening from within, which happens in every country during war. There was a heightened sense of security that just grew and at some point became the oppressive, you know, Nazi and SS regime that that was where really the story blossoms in the when things started to appear and also to go deeply wrong within that society and within that is when this story then came about.
8: I think it's interesting that the church within Nazi Germany, members of the church, by and large, supported the regime. I mean, they supported, they saw, you know, many of them, I should say, not all of them. There were, you know, like any political party, you know, there were those who didn't agree with what they were doing. But by and large, many members of the church saw the Führer, saw Adolf Hitler as this person who didn't smoke and didn't drink, and in fact encouraged people not to smoke and not to drink, who instituted a system that they called, I think they called it One Pot Sunday, mm-hmm. where essentially one Sunday a month, you would skip two meals, and the money from that you would give to the poor.
7: Very interesting.
8: You know, so members of the church were seeing these things and thinking, hey, this is, you know, this is someone who believes in many ways like we do. Now, of course, there were other things that Hitler was saying. He was always anti-Semitic and wasn't hiding that. They were able, I think, somehow, easier in retrospect to look back and see how could they do that. But at the time, they were able to justify, this is a good man doing good things for our country. And as you said, Rick, things, you know, economically, things were burgeoning and really, you know, many people doing much better. So there were a lot of members of the church who bought into it.
7: So know? It shouldn't come as a surprise to know that the Helmut's branch president was a Nazi.
8: That's right. I mean, now we look back on it and say, how could, you know, how could a branch president, you know, or a bishop be a Nazi? One of the scholars that we interviewed in doing the documentary Truth and Conviction, Alan Keel, said something that really struck me. He said, you know, we look back and say, how could that be? He says, you got to remember, you know, this was Nazi Germany. There were Nazis in Nazi Germany. It was a political party. He says, would you be surprised to find out that your bishop was a Republican or a Democrat? No, you know, that's the way it was back then. Again, in retrospect, we look back and are surprised.
9: You know, one other dynamic with the church, too, is that after World War One, there in Germany, there was a kind of a flight out of Germany of the members. And this hurt the membership of the church there in Germany and hurt the structure and the leadership structure there as they came to America and to other countries. And there was a sense from Salt Lake had come a directive to stay and for people to stay and build the church there. And there was this climate, you know, again, from that of those leaders needing to stay around and to build up Germany again. And so when Germany began to build up, the church had success, great success during that time too. Members were gathering, church houses were being built. So it was coinciding with a time where there was this encouragement coming. And part of that encouragement was rooted in the, found in the article of faith that, you know, that we are supposed to, as members, support the leaders of the countries that we, where we live, and that we are supposed to support the political process, and all of this is still what we're taught. And so that was part of also what was happening in the church, this idea of the church supporting not only the country and in the political process, but this idea that it was important for the church members to stay and build the church in Germany, and that's maybe also helps understand why the church leaders were so in some cases so very deeply involved in the party and with the Nazi leadership.
7: Which brings us to Helmut Hubner. He at one point got a radio from, I guess it was his brother who had served in the right. military. And radios at that point weren't necessarily allowed. And he began listening to some of the BBC broadcasts and started hearing some things that he believed to be true. Tell me what What happened?
8: Well, I think it's helpful to clarify that there was one radio allowed in Germany at the time. It was called the People's Radio, and it was a radio that received, you know, very, very localized reception. So any kind of shortwave radio or radio that might be able to pick up broadcasts from other countries or something that wasn't controlled by Goebbels you could be executed for having one. But his brother, who did serve in France with the German army, served in France, brought back an illegal shortwave radio. And Helmut, of course, you know, eventually started tuning into the BBC broadcasts and other broadcasts from other parts of the world, hearing these things, you know, and sensing this sounds true. What I hear on the People's Radio doesn't ring true to me now that I hear what the BBC is broadcasting. This sounds true to me. They're telling us not only their victories but their defeats as well. It sounds like I'm getting, you know, the full story here. And just little by little, you know, certain things started happening that pushed him to this point to realize at some point, you know, I have to do something. Now I'm responsible. Now I know something, and something inside of him at some point clicked, you know, and he said, I have to let other people know what I know.
7: You're listening to Legacy on the Mormon Channel. We're visiting today with Rick McFarland and Matt Whitaker about their documentary on the Helmut Hubner story. Was Helmut a typical teenager, would you say? Or
9: I get the impression from what Carl would report of him and how he would talk about him that he had this little spark anyway in him and was a... I mean, he was... First off, he was brilliant beyond his years. And I think he knew that a little bit. It seems like his personality was that he knew buttons to push with grown-ups, and he knew, not unlike, I don't think, my children, that maybe he's smarter than they are. and I think that must have manifested itself in many ways, and he was eloquent and outspoken, and so I get the sense that he had all the right mixins to be able to do what he eventually did. He was pre-programmed with a lot of those things.
7: So what were the events that actually drove him to the actual resistance that he...
8: I think there were a couple things that we know of. One of them was that there was a young man in the branch named Salomon Schwartz, who was a convert to the church. He was also Jewish and had converted to Christianity and to the Mormon church. There was a friendship between Helmut and Salomon. And on one morning, as they were coming to church, there was a sign that had been put on the door that said, Jews not allowed to enter. And they knew that, you know, everybody knew that Salomon was the only Jew in the branch. And he was not, you know, and so Salomon, Carl tells of looking out the window and seeing Salomon standing outside and weeping because he felt like he'd been rejected by a family, you know. That was a pivotal moment. We know from the records that Helmut went over to see Salomon that night with other members of the branch to comfort him and I think show support. But shortly thereafter, Salomon was actually arrested and ended up going to prison camp and ended up dying there. That was one thing that happened. You know, something, the Night of Broken Glass, November 9th and 10th, 1938, when, you know, again, Helmut was a young teenager at this time, and Carl talks about that when there was a pogrom, really a, you know, wide, countrywide persecution of the Jews, where they went around burning synagogues and there were, you know, thousands of Jews, 26,000 Jews that were imprisoned. There were about 50 or 60 that were murdered, you know, over this period. And
9: lots of looting and...
8: Yeah, lots of looting.
9: Broken and glass, referring to storefronts and shops.
8: Yeah, Jewish-owned storefronts and everything. Carl talks about being outside and seeing that happen and going home crying to his mother. And his mother said, you know, you're just going to have to get used to this. This is the way things are. And Carl says, you know, from his perspective, he just couldn't accept that. And he infers that Helmut felt the same way. They couldn't accept that.
9: Well, and Helmut also, just stepping back just a little bit, he really didn't fit in exactly with the other boys, the Hitler Youth. He didn't seem to be of the same stock. He didn't like going out and rehearsing drills with shovels.
7: But he was required to be part of the Hitler Youth.
9: He was required, as all youth were, to be part of that, and it was not a good one. Neither was Carl. They were part of it, and get a sense that they didn't like that and fit in. Their stories that surround that. But I think that there was already a sense of them and me. And so when he saw, you know, the next generation Hitler Youth, you know, the people that were out doing these atrocities and laughing about them and everything, I think there was already a separation that he felt. And so it was easy for him to look at that and say, you know, that's wrong, where others may have been pulled along through that because it was part of what was happening. It was the evil, if you will, of the crowd. And I think he felt separated from that. So I think that was also part of, that was easy for him to have be a catalyst for this, is that he wanted to show, you know, those that he didn't fit in with quite, he wanted to tell that they were doing wrong. And that's, I think that's natural. That's, you know, we see that with our kids.
8: And Carl tells of an experience at Hitler Youth when they were with the Hitler Youth, and the Hitler Youth leaders were trying to make them persecute this group of Jews and make these Jews do some cleaning in the street or something like that. And Carl talks about refusing to do that, and this Hitler Youth leader got in his face, and Carl punched him and left, and was kicked out of the Hitler Youth, everything. But he told that story with a smile, that's for sure. So these things, you know, the Night of Broken Glass, the Jewish persecution, Solomon Schwartz, getting the radio and hearing for the first time what was really going on. I think all of these things kind of at some point came to a boiling point in the early spring of 1941, when Helmut, he was an intellectual, you know, he was a brilliant writer, powerful speaker, 16 years old. He'd been called as a branch secretary to type letters to the servicemen from the branch that were out serving in the army at the time. And so he had access to this typewriter. And at some point asked the branch president, Arthur Zonder, if he could borrow the typewriter and do his work from home. And it was at that point when he began typing these flyers, anti-Hitler, anti-Nazi flyers. And at first distributing them by himself and eventually recruiting help.
7: What did the flyers say?
9: The flyers at first were simple explorations of they say and we hear, and the contradictions between that, the BBC radio. He kind of reported back. He didn't launch, to my recollection, Matt, he didn't launch initially into his own interpretations of things. He said, this is what is being said, and I'm going to proliferate that further. Then as time went by, it started to be Helmut's own observations and his own conclusions made out of those observations, and the notes became increasingly more heady and more politically charged, to the point where on some of them was writing, Hitler is a liar.
8: And Hitler is a murderer.
9: Hitler is a murderer. Yeah, And those things were, you know, obviously very caustic and were very dangerous to be putting out, as were the first ones to a lesser degree. But when it came to that interpretation and that kind of accusation, the stakes had been fully raised at that point.
8: Yeah, and it's interesting to read. Even when he first started, he was typing on he's typing up on just these little red, bright red sheets of kind of quarter sheet size paper. So it was smaller messages, you know, Hitler is a murderer and this is why, kind of a thing. But at some point, he started taking full-size sheets of, you know, white paper and filling them. I mean, and it's interesting to look at these, the ones that we that are left that we can look at. I mean, it, there are no margins. It is from edge of paper to edge of paper and typed all the way. And a couple of them even went on the backside or on two sheets. And it, and as Rick said, it's you know, this is where we're really seeing this young, brilliant young man getting it, seeing things that at a point in the war, you know, this was 1941 when Germany was dominating the war. They were winning when he was starting to write these things, and he was predicting that Germany would lose the war and why they would lose the war. We look back now and can just kind of take it point by point. He was absolutely right all the way down the line as far as why, you know, what was going on and why Germany would lose the war. It's easy, for again, for us now to look back and say, well, of course, that's the way it happened. When he was writing these things, nobody knew what was going to happen. In fact, it looked like Germany would dominate.
9: These, and these were details of, you know, number of tanks as opposed to fuel supply and the ability that Germany would have to generate fuel. And one of them had a lot to do with the refueling and the regeneration of the fuel sources for all of the vehicles that would be needed and where they were. And he just did the numbers. He just kind of put on his accountant's cap and said, it doesn't work out. Yeah. We can't do it, and you know, of course, that turned out to be true, and that was you know, in small part one of the things that that became very troublesome at the end of the war for the German army.
8: Yeah. And it's also interesting to see not only did he have the statistics and information to back it up, but you also get to see again this very literate young man. I mean, he's quoting from Shakespeare. He's quoting from Heinrich Mann. He's even quoting from Mein Kampf, from Hitler's book, Mein Kampf, you know, using Hitler's own words against him in certain flyers. And which is why, I mean, again, you read these, and I don't speak German. I've read English translations of them. Rick, who speaks German, you read these and you see that there's one instance where instead of calling him Führer, Hitler the Führer, he puts the prefix V-E-R on the front of it, so it's Verführer. Mm-hmm. So instead of being the leader of the people, it's the seducer of the people. I mean, just these little twists that are actually beautifully crafted, kind of a twist of the knife to put in. So all of these things, you know, and he was cranking these out. I mean, at some point, they got access to the branches, yeah, the mimeograph machine. The branch had this mimeograph machine and started cranking out copies. you know, once the group really started moving and going, they were at one point really cranking out a lot of copies of these.
9: And this, of course, troubled the leadership there in Hamburg and surrounding. It was, they were convinced that there was a college professor that was heading up a very volatile resistance group. They didn't know if it was going to turn violent, and they geared up for that. And they full-on went on a manhunt. They were convinced, like I say, that it was, because of the writing, that it was someone much, much older than Helmut. And even when they ended up apprehending the boys, they tortured them, trying to find out who the leader was. They thought they'd got the little fish, and it was baffling to them that this young man was the source of these things.
7: So this is evidence why, as I watched the documentary again, one of the interviewees said that the Gestapo feared a typewriter much more than they feared a pistol.
8: Yeah,
7: because the typewriter could bring the truth out.
8: That's right. They felt like, you know, they can take a pistol away, but what someone reads, what someone thinks, what someone passes along quietly to a neighbor, you know, Goebbels talked about that publicly. I mean, Goebbels understood the power of the written and the spoken word, you know, as did Hitler, and how it could be used against them, just as they were trying to use it, you know, from their side.
7: So it was just the three of them. They, what finally tripped them up? What caused the problem that caught Helmut?
9: Well, it wasn't just the three of them. At times, they kind of unwittingly involved, in just minor ways, would involve other people, and I think that ended up being what tripped him up. The three were very loyal to each other, and but there was there were little leaks of this's and that's that that led to their to them being arrested. And
8: there was a young man at Helmut's work. Helmut worked actually worked for the city. I mean, he was a
7: in
8: civil
7: a
8: servant,
7: office.
8: Yeah, in the government office there in Hamburg, which is where he got a lot of the paper that he used to make these. Make
7: state
8: copies of
7: funded
8: yeah state funded resistance. Yeah. But there was a young man named Werner Kranz who worked with Helmut there. He apparently spoke French, and Helmut approached him at one point about translating these flyers into French. There were a lot of French prisoners of war, soldiers that were basically doing slave labor in and around Hamburg. You know, the boys, everyone would see them. This was part of the spoils of war, I guess, it would see. But Helmut saw these and thought, you know what?

0: patriotic. Essentially, he was to look out for any kind of subversion. And he saw this interaction. He called Werner Kranz to his office and said, you know, what happened? And Werner Kranz told him. And so this man said, next time he comes to you, I want you to take one of those flyers. Tell him you'll do it. Take it. And apparently it was a few days later when Helmut went back to him and asked him again. Werner Kranz took it and, of course, took it straight to this man. And the man read it, called the Gestapo, and as Karl reports it, within 10 minutes, the Gestapo was there and arrested Helmut. It's February 5th, 1942.
1: So he's taken away. How long before the other two were implicated?
2: Well, they had a understanding that they weren't going to implicate each other, and I think that lasted quite a while. I think Helmut actually endured quite a bit of brutality before he gave any names away. It hurts a little bit to think about that. You know, 16-year-old kid and the type of brutality that even Karl reported having after he had been apprehended. He said that he was just brutalized and beaten up in the worst ways. To think, you know, yeah, Helmut went went through. But at some point, and I'm a little foggy, Matt, on the...
0: Well, I think it's interesting. What's interesting to me is to note that if you read we have copies of the Gestapo records that were kept of Helmut's arrest, of his first 5 days, you know, of interrogation, and the euphemisms are just, you know, again, chilling to look back as they talk about that they talked to him using assiduous persuasion, which, you know, in Nazi speak is, you know,
1: they torture.
0: Yeah, torture. They tortured him. And it took about 5 days of torture before they broke him. And they did break him. You know, they broke him till he finally gave the names of Karl and Rudy.
2: But even at that point, I don't think that they believed that was it.
0: They still thought there was an adult behind it.
2: They thought that they'd gotten the other little fish.
1: In fact, they thought it was someone from the ranch. Is that...
0: They were very suspicious that it was a member of the branch named Otto Berndt, who for some reason was, I guess, on their radar, on the Gestapo's radar, as someone who may not be completely loyal to the regime or something like that. And so they actually went and arrested Otto Berndt. Even though Helmut did not give his name, they arrested Otto Berndt and brought him in and questioned him. They didn't torture him, but they interrogated him for 2 days. And it's interesting because Rick and I had the chance to go and meet with Otto's son, whose name was Otto Berndt, as well, Otto Berndt Jr. And he related to us what his father had told him about what that was like to be interrogated by the Gestapo, them accusing him of leading this group of young resistance fighters. And it's interesting to hear. He said, I answered the question. They would throw a question. What they would do, one of the methods of interrogation was they'd sit a person in the middle of the room, and then they would put one interrogator on to their right and one to their left, and then they would fire questions at them for back and forth, and you had to turn and look at them when you answered. And it was done to trip them up and to get people to if they were covering something, you would to trip them up and get them to admit it. He said for 2 days they did that to him, and he said he answered every question. They would go back and re-ask questions, answered every question accurately, consistently throughout. And finally, after 2 days, they said, okay, you're free to go. And he said, do you believe me now that I had nothing to do with this? And they said, we do believe you. If you didn't, you wouldn't leave here alive. He said, however, once we've solved the Jewish problem, you Mormons are next. That was the last thing he heard when he walked out of the Gestapo offices. Again, chilling to think what could have been, what might have been, if there had been an adult behind this group of boys.
1: As far as Helmut's standing in the church associated with his arrest, what happened there?
2: Helmut, and this wasn't right away, but the church felt it necessary to distance itself with the pressure, and I don't know all the reasons why, but with the pressure, I'm sure from the Nazi Party and with Helmut's

0: being a member of the church eventually. And it was later on, while he was in prison, he was excommunicated. He was taken from the records of the church. However, Carl, in telling this, always makes sure to say that it wasn't long after Helmut's execution that they reinstated his membership.
1: What you said was right on, that there was this pressure. You know, I mean, the members of the church knew that the Gestapo was dropping in to their meetings, you know, and that they were being watched as this American church, you know, and especially after America entered the war, the pressure was really strong. And so when Helmut and these boys were arrested for having this resistance group, the branch president, in coordination with the district president, announced that Helmut had been excommunicated. But it wasn't done the way, obviously, we know that an excommunication in the church, there was no high council, there was no, church court, so to speak. It was just very quickly done, you know. And again, I believe, and Rick and I have had the chance to meet with the sons of this branch president, and to get their perspective on why they did that. And it seems clear to me that at least one of the reasons that he did that was to distance the church from what these boys had done, to essentially make sure that what was happening to the Jehovah's Witnesses in Nazi Germany, where they were all being sent to concentration camps, to make sure that those kinds of things didn't happen to the LDS church.
2: So we could maybe safely say it was more of a gesture toward the government.
0: I think so, because it wasn't done, again, through the channels. It couldn't have been done through the channels. It was cut off. They could not interact in the same way they had previous to the war with the leadership of the church. And so it couldn't be done, and it shouldn't have been done that way. Again, we believe that this was a gesture that was meant to be a saving thing for the people, but that it was not born out of anyone's belief that Helmut had done something that had merited that. We can all have opinions that surround that. I think it was absolutely the right thing to do, to distance it. You know, again, not only had Helmut been a member of the church and had been a scribe, he'd been a secretary, and had a calling there. He was closely tied in that way, but they also found the typewriter and the mimeograph machine that were the church's, and they knew that those had been involved. The church looked at that point very bad in the Nazis' eyes, and they were convinced that this went further. And I think that it was just a quick thing to do for the church to be able to show that, you know what, no, this began and ended with Helmut alone, which it did.
1: And it's interesting to note as well that shortly after the war was over, Rick and I have seen Helmut's membership record, and written on it is excommunicated by mistake. It's interesting to say that there wasn't even they didn't feel it was necessary to do a reinstatement, because the in quotations the excommunication was really not valid, you know, in the first place. But as Rick said, it was probably very helpful in preserving the church throughout Germany, you know, at that time.
2: So Helmut is convicted to death, and the other two are sent to prison camps. How did that all transpire?
0: Well, as time went by and as they interrogated more and more, they finally were led to believe that it was Helmut. They found the things in his apartment. They saw where things had born. The ideas had been born. They found that it must have been, as Helmut was saying, it must have been him, and he was trying to say him alone that had done this. And one of the real touching parts of telling the story when you hear Carl talk about this is his relaying what must have happened. He wasn't there, but what must have happened, what Helmut must have said. He felt that Helmut's taking more of the blame, perhaps, in this than he should have, was an effort to save Carl Heinz and to save Rudy. And he feels like this was the case, that Helmut kind of bore heroically the burden of this, and that they let the others off the hook, being unwitting and you know, or deeming them as unwitting participants in this thing. So they received hard labor camp, and Helmut was executed by guillotine.
1: I think it's you know, when they went to court, and it, I mean, they went to what was called the People's Court. This was Hitler's court, and it was in Berlin, and it was judges that were appointed by Hitler that were hearing, you know, this trial of these three, these young men who, you know, these resistance fighters. And Karl was standing, at that point, Karl, you know, Karl and Rudy were standing next to Helmut during this process. And that's where you get to see, you know, Helmut, although, at you know, during the torture and interrogation, they had broken him. This is where he finally stood up. And as Rick alluded to, you know, really took all the blame. And from Carl's perspective, he watched his best friend kind of really take all of the focus and all the blame on himself, and got in the judge's face, you know, and started bantering with the judge, you know, and asking questions. You know, the judge would ask him, "Do you really believe that Germany would lose the war?" And Helmut responds, "Of course I do. Don't you?" You know, and going on to really kind of get in his face and expose, and at least attempt to a certain extent to expose, in this public forum, you know, Nazi Germany for what it really was, to put a crack in the veneer, you know, of what was Nazi Germany, taking all that on himself, so that at the end of the day, even though Karl was 18, was legally an adult, and there's some evidence that they were really going to try and go after the adult. It would be much easier for them to execute this adult than to execute these, you know, these minors. But
0: They actually had to change a law, which they did, despite it being wartime and all of these things happening. They went through in their legislative process. They changed a law to allow a minor to be executed for a crime of treason, and that law actually stands on the books. Which brings up another thing. I think it's, you know, Helmut didn't change the course of the world with what happened, and you know, oftentimes in retelling stories like this, you want to see that it was the cause of the German demise, but it wasn't.
1: Right.
0: But the extent of what he did and the things that he did, the reach of the things that he did, are you know, I think it's important to realize how deeply he did cut into the Nazi flesh when he. Later on, let's see, he had been sentenced to death, and there was an appeal for clemency that had come actually from the Gestapo member that had apprehended him. It came a clemency request that went up the channels of the Nazi Party to Hitler and was denied on Hitler's desk personally by him. We know that Hitler knew of this resistance and was frustrated by it, and that the party had put enormous efforts into finding it. And he had scratched that veneer, like you said, Matt. He had done that. If that were the only thing he had done, that would have been monumental. But the fact that he did anything in those circumstances is, I think, the lesson that he has taught the rest of the world. And the reason that we felt compelled to do the documentary, he did something under those extreme pressures. He did the type of things that most men would cower to do. And I think that that's what came of the Helmut Hubner group. That was the lesson that was learned there.
1: Yeah, I've always been fascinated by the fact, by something that you mentioned, Rick, is that it was. It was the Gestapo agent, and we know his name, we know who this person was, who was so intent on hunting them down, who after he caught them, after he read all these flyers, after he interrogated Helmut, after he was sitting in the court when Helmut was sentenced to death, applied for clemency. In fact, again, took it all the way up to Hitler. Something got to him, you know. Yeah, you're right, that you know, Helmut's and the Hubner group's actions didn't, you know, change the outcome of the war directly, but it did affect people around them. You know, if you look at, it got to this Gestapo agent, and as you know, as is mentioned in the documentary when we interviewed Doug Tobler, he talked about the fact that Helmut Huebner and this group, and like other groups like them, became the soil out of which the New Germany grew after after the war. They looked back and saw there were so many of them who didn't stand up, who didn't do anything, or who participated on the other side, but they were able to look back and say, Helmut Huebner, this group, these were Germans, they stood up. That's who we are. That's who we're naming our streets after. That's who we're naming our buildings after. You know, that's who we're honoring, are those who did stand up against Hitler, you know, and paid, you know, paid with their lives for doing it.
0: There, one of the emotional memories I have of the documentary was the interview with Günter Grass when he was a Nobel laureate that we interviewed, who had written about Helmut in one of his, in his Nobel Prize-winning book. Örtlich betäubt was the name of the book.
1: For those of us who don't speak German, local anesthetic.
0: Oh, yeah. Thank you. we interviewed him. We found out later this had been buried deep within the memory of Günter Grass, and he wasn't going to say anything about it, and no one else could remember or knew. But we found out that Günter Grass was a member of the Hitler Youth, and that he was later, as he went through the ranks of the Hitler Youth, he had joined the Nazi Party, and he was a self-proclaimed later in life, a self-proclaimed pacifist, and so it was very difficult for him to admit that he had been part of this. We didn't know that at the time of the interview, and one of the things that he said, again, just stands out poignantly in my mind. He kept asking the rhetorical question, why didn't I know? Why didn't I do what he did? How could I not see it and he see it? I thought that was interesting, especially knowing that he was in very similar situation as Helmut. He would have been a boy in the Hitler Youth. How did he not see it and know? And how did Helmut, what made up this Helmut Huebner that he could see that? And he kept asking that in various ways. We included it in one of its forms in the documentary, but it just again and again, how did I not see it?
1: And you could feel the angst that he still felt, you know, 60 years later. How did he see it and I didn't? You know, why did he do something and I didn't?
2: Yeah. One of the quotes from Karl Heinz said, though, that even though they did something, they didn't blame the people who didn't, because things were so difficult, choices were so hard to make based on patriotism and truth. So
1: yeah, and that was one of the great blessings of being able to spend time with Carl Schnibbe, is that he was a man who was at peace with what had been done to him, and had actually a very, very personal experience because after Helmut was executed and Carl and Rudy were sent to these labor camps for the remainder of the war. And then 2 weeks before the war ended, Carl was forced into the German army, never given a weapon. Say they sent him to Czechoslovakia, and he woke up with one morning surrounded by Russian tanks, and then was captured and spent the next 4 years as a Russian prisoner of war, you know, up in Siberia. Didn't come home, you know, so he was a prisoner for 7 years total, came back barely alive, weighing about 90 pounds, with a lot of physical and emotional and spiritual scars, you know. And there was a miraculous moment of healing for Carl with his new church leader, Otto Berndt, who we discussed earlier, who helped Carl be able to forgive these people that had, you know, tortured him and murdered his friend. And Carl talks about it. I mean, he was miraculously healed both physically and spiritually and emotionally, so that years later he could look back on that and not have bitterness, you know, and not have, you know, the baggage that comes with those kinds of experiences, but instead be able to look back and as he said, not judge them, you know, not hate them for what they'd done, but just understand it was a tough time It was a tough time being in the middle of it. We see things now, retrospect, black and white. They're bad Nazis and good resistance fighters. But the reality was, in the middle of that, it was there was a lot of gray. It was a really tough time to make decisions to know what was right.
2: I have it on pretty good authority that the original title for your documentary was going to be Truth and Treason.
1: That's correct.
2: Or something like that.
1: Yeah, we actually had 1,000 DVDs printed that said Truth and Treason on them.
2: And it came out being Truth and Conviction. Was it just too hard of a topic to tackle with that kind of a title? Or
0: There were actually a number of reasons that that the title changed. Some of them had to do with the implications of the title. And some of them had to do with some other publications that shared the same name. So it wasn't all just one thing, but it definitely did have, there was definitely a spearhead on the name Truth and Treason that may have been a little bit too pointed for the distributor and for the church who was supporting this product. Sure. And for BYU. So there definitely was a kind of a grab bag of reasons.
2: It's hard to fathom all the things that one can take from this story. The forgiveness of Brother Schnibbe, the making the right choice, you know, of Helmut. And what can you suggest to our listeners?
0: Well, this has continued to be an ongoing lesson that I somehow have need to learn in my life, and I continue to learn it. I think it started for me on my mission. I experienced, you know, just real dramatic degree, a lot of culture shock when I arrived there in Germany and saw the cultural differences and the beauty that was there. And I had a hard time at first reconciling the beautiful, just timeless nature of Europe, and the devout way that people would worship in their churches, and the beauty and music and culture that would come there, reconciling that both to my religion and where I fit in that, and how these people could be so devout and yet not have what I believe to be all of the truths that were there. And then also to be there in Germany where there was so much beauty and so much to be had of good, and yet these, you know, so many atrocities happened. I had a hard time reconciling all of those things. They seemed to kind of collide together, and I wanted things to be easy. And I'd grown up with answers being very easy. You ask a question and you got an answer that was definitive. And I continually have learned from that point on, and this was also a part of that. This documentary taught me again that that truths are to be had in sometimes in areas of gray, and that it's not always so easy to see what the right things are. When you know that they're right and you identify them, whatever their color, whether it be on the one side or the other, you recognize it and the Spirit testifies that they're true. But it's been important, you know, to see that it's a difficult thing to know, despite everything going around you, for Helmut to know that what he was doing is right and to have that conviction. Despite the pressures, despite all of what would be logical or would be comfortable or would be prudent or advised, despite all of that, to do what you know to be true, I think is the lesson that, you know, again, is taught to me out of that.
2: Matt?
1: I think that many... you know, many lessons, and, you know, one of the things, what you just said, Rick, I mean, I have a son who's just older than Helmut was when he, you know, was executed, and I hope that he'll stand up. I hope that I'll stand up for what is, you know, for something that I know is right, no matter what the consequences are. But the other thing for me that was also very powerful was, in fact, Carl's ability. And I didn't know Rudy. Rudy passed away in the early 90s from cancer. But I understand it was the same for him. This ability, a miraculous ability to forgive horrible mistreatment, you know, horrible injustices, and to be able to completely and wholly forgive that and to live a life of peace, you know, after that. I mean, if Carl can forgive having been tortured, you know, I can forgive my neighbor who offends me or somebody who does something against me. You know, if they could forgive that, then I definitely can forgive the little things that happen in my life. And I think that's something that we can all think about.
2: In the few minutes that Helmut had before he was executed, he was given the opportunity to write three letters. One of those letters survived through the years, and I have a copy of it here. Matt, would you read that for our listeners?
1: And this was, he wrote three letters, one to his mother, one to his grandmother, and then one to a family in their branch, the Sommerfeld family, who were very close to him. He spent a lot of time at their home. And it was their letter, it was the only one that survived. And it says, "Dear Sister Sommerfeld and family, when you receive this letter, I will be dead. But before my execution, I have been granted one wish to write three letters to my loved ones. I want to thank you for the letter you sent to me, dear Sister Sommerfeld, which they withheld from me. I also want to thank you for the many happy hours I was able to spend in the circle of your family. Please remember me kindly. I'm very thankful to my Heavenly Father that this agonizing life is coming to an end this evening. I could not stand it any longer anyway. My Father in Heaven knows that I have done nothing wrong. I know that God lives, and He will be the proper judge of this matter. Until our happy reunion in that better world, I remain your friend and brother in the gospel, Helmut."
2: Thank you very much. We've been talking today with Matt Whitaker and Rick McFarland about the story of Helmut Hubner and his resistance during the Nazi regime in Germany. Thank you very much for being here. It was a great pleasure to have you.
1: Thank you. It's a pleasure.
2: Thanks, David.

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1: Spencer W. Kimball's Faith Precedes the Miracle. Now, Chapter 23.
2: Chapter 23. Preparedness. The Ten Virgins. The ancients looked forward to the coming of the Lord and asked, "When shall all these things be?" The pioneers thought it would be soon and watched for signs. Our grandparents watched for the sprouting of the fig tree. Our parents watched for the reddening of the sky, and we ourselves have heard all our lives that the second coming is near. Do we lose faith? Do we lose patience? Do we lose hope? Do we get weary in waiting because the day is long and the event delayed? The writer of Hebrews warns, "Cast not away therefore your confidence, which hath great recompense of reward. For ye have need of patience, that after ye have done the will of God ye might receive the promise. For yet a little while, and he that shall come will come, and will not tarry." I suspect that many people who 5 years ago had a rich larder, a full pantry, and a year's supply of basic necessities have let their stock dwindle. I suspect that many people have let their insurance lapse. Death seems in the future, for at the moment calamity is absent, and hunger is not knocking at the door. It is difficult to be prepared for an event so long delayed. Many have found it too difficult, and they slumber without due preparation. But the day approaches and will finally come, that is sure. It is only the when that is unknown. The apostles of the ancient days were also impatient to know when these events would transpire. To them Jesus said before he ascended, "It is not for you to know the times or the seasons which the Father hath put in his own power." And Paul said to the Thessalonians, "For yourselves know perfectly that the day of the Lord so cometh as a thief in the night. For when they shall say, Peace and safety, then sudden destruction cometh upon them, as travail upon a woman with child, and they shall not escape. But ye, brethren, are not in darkness, that that day should overtake you as a thief. But know this, that if the good man of the house had known in what watch the thief would come, he would have watched, and he would not have suffered his house to be broken up. Therefore be ye also ready, for in such an hour as ye think not, the Son of Man cometh." Many of the Lord's parables and sayings urged men to be prepared for his second coming and for the end of this period of the world's existence. He gave the parable of the rich young fool who, in the feeling of temporal security, raised his inadequate barns and built greater ones, in which to store his fruits and goods. The man said to himself, "Soul, thou hast much goods laid up for many years. Take thine ease, eat, drink, and be merry." But God said unto him, "Thou fool, this night thy soul shall be required of thee. Then whose shall those things be?" And then he gave the parable of the fish and the net. "Again, the kingdom of heaven is like unto a net that was cast into the sea and gathered of every kind, which, when it was full, they drew to shore and sat down and gathered the good into vessels, but cast the bad away." I recalled my first trip to Hawaii. The Samoan and Hawaiian saints were gathered together in a grand celebration. On the morning program was a hukilau. I was invited to participate. Wearing some old overalls, I waded with them into the sea. The boats had spread the nets far out, and now we began to pull in the nets. "Heave ho!" they cried, and all together we pulled and strained. As the net load came closer to the shore, it was fuller and heavier, and the unruly waves covered us many times. But finally the net was in shallow water, and the fish began to jump frantically, trying to escape. Eventually, sweating and straining and puffing, we pulled the catch up on the sand. All kinds of fish were caught, big and little, fat and snake-like. With bulging eyes and gasping mouths, they struggled. The initiated, who knew fish and were able to judge, picked the worthless ones and cast them back into the sea. The edible ones were saved, and the catch was brought to the fire for the feast. So shall it be at the end of the world. The angels shall come forth and sever the wicked from among the just. He gave us the parable of the farmer who sowed good seed in his ground, but whose enemy planted tares in the field. As both the wheat and the tares grew up in the same field together, the question was asked of the landowner, "Shall we go and gather up the tares?" The householder said, "Let both grow together until the harvest, and in the time of harvest I will say to the reapers, 'Gather ye together first the tares, and bind them in bundles to burn them, but gather the wheat into my barn.'" The time of the reapers is near at hand. Certainly the fig tree is shooting forth its leaves, and the summer is nigh, and the signs of the times presage the harvest with its separation of the righteous and unrighteous. Certainly there are today false Christs and deceivers in the land, such as were spoken of by the Lord from the heights of the Mount of Olives. Has there ever been an era when so many nations, large and small, have been involved in wars? Were there ever times when there were more rumors of wars and threats and intrigues? We think of Russia and China, of Africa and Vietnam, of the Near East and Ireland. The places change, but the turmoil continues. Jesus spoke of famines and pestilences, and we remember Biafra and Bangladesh. He predicted earthquakes and other terrestrial disturbances, and we think of earthquakes and landslides in California, Chile, and Greece, Japan and Alaska, and unprecedented floods in the United States. Surely the end is near as we read the signs of the times, but when? As recorded in Matthew, "For then shall be great tribulation, such as was not since the beginning of the world to this time, no nor ever shall be. And except those days should be shortened, there should no flesh be saved, but for the elect's sake, those days shall be shortened." We have the general warning that comes from these world conditions, but we have no precise timetable. "For as the lightning cometh out of the east and shineth even unto the west, so shall also the coming of the Son of Man be." The Redeemer stated further, "Immediately after the tribulation of those days shall the sun be darkened, and the moon shall not give her light, and the stars shall fall from heaven, and the powers of the heavens shall be shaken. And then shall appear the sign of the Son of Man in heaven, and then shall all the tribes of the earth mourn, and they shall see the Son of Man coming in the clouds of heaven with power and great glory. And he shall send his angels with a great sound of a trumpet, and they shall gather together his elect from the four winds, from one end of heaven to the other. But of that day and hour knoweth no man, no, not the angels of heaven, but my Father only." With no warning, no last-minute preparation is possible. He gave us another parable to try to make clear the importance of being always prepared. It is the parable of the 10 virgins, a powerful warning to all men recorded in Matthew chapter 25. "Then shall the kingdom of heaven be likened unto 10 virgins, which took their lamps and went forth to meet the bridegroom. And 5 of them were wise, and 5 were foolish. And they that were foolish took their lamps, and took no oil with them. But the wise took oil in their vessels with their lamps. While the bridegroom tarried, they all slumbered and slept. And at midnight there was a cry made, 'Behold, the bridegroom cometh, go ye out to meet him.' Then all those virgins arose, and trimmed their lamps. And the foolish said unto the wise, 'Give us of your oil, for our lamps are gone out.' But the wise answered, saying, 'Not so, lest there be not enough for us and you. But go ye rather to them that sell, and buy for yourselves.' And while they went to buy, the bridegroom came. And they that were ready went in with him to the marriage, and the door was shut. Afterward came also the other virgins, saying, 'Lord, Lord, open to us.' But he answered and said, 'Verily I say unto you, I know you not. Watch therefore, for ye know neither the day nor the hour wherein the Son of Man cometh.'" I believe that the 10 virgins represent the people of the Church of Jesus Christ, and not the rank and file of the world. All of the virgins, wise and foolish, had accepted the invitation to the wedding supper. They had knowledge of the program and had been warned of the important day to come. They were not the Gentiles or the heathens or the pagans, nor were they necessarily corrupt and reprobate. but they were knowing people who were foolishly unprepared for the vital happenings that were to affect their eternal lives. They had the saving, exalting gospel, but it had not been made the center of their lives. They knew the way, but gave only a small measure of loyalty and devotion. I ask you, what value is a car without an engine, a cup without water, a table without food, a lamp without oil? Rushing for their lamps to light their way through the blackness, half of them found them empty. They had cheated themselves. They were fools, these five unprepared virgins. Apparently, the bridegroom had tarried for reasons that were sufficient and good. Time had passed, and he had not come. They had heard of his coming for so long, so many times, that the statement seemingly became meaningless to them. Would he ever come? So long had it been since they began expecting him that they were rationalizing that he would never appear. Perhaps it was a myth. Hundreds of thousands of us today are in this position. Confidence has been dulled and patience worn thin. It is so hard to wait and be prepared always, but we cannot allow ourselves to slumber. The Lord has given us this parable as a special warning. At midnight the vital cry was made, "Behold, the bridegroom cometh, go ye out to meet him." Then all the virgins arose and trimmed their lamps. Even the foolish ones trimmed their lamps, but their oil was used up, and they had none to refill the lamps. They hastened to make up for lost time. Now, too late, they were becoming conscious of the tragedy of unpreparedness. They had been taught, they had been warned all their lives. At midnight, precisely at the darkest hour when least expected, the bridegroom came. When the world is full of tribulation and help is needed, but it seems the time must be past and hope is vain, then Christ will come. The midnights of life are the times when heaven comes to offer its joy for man's weariness, but when the cry sounds, there is no time for preparation. The lamps then make patterns of joy on the hillside, and the procession moves on toward the house of banqueting, and those without lamps or oil are left in darkness. When they have belatedly sought to fulfill the requirements and finally reach the hall, the door is shut. In the daytime, wise and unwise seemed alike. Midnight is the time of test and judgment, and of offered gladness. Paul wrote, "For yourselves know perfectly that the day of the Lord so cometh as a thief in the night. Therefore let us not sleep, as do others, but let us watch and be sober. For they that sleep, sleep in the night, and they that be drunken are drunken in the night." The foolish ask the others to share their oil, but spiritual preparedness cannot be shared in an instant. The wise had to go, else the bridegroom would have gone unwelcomed. They needed all their oil for themselves. They could not save the foolish. The responsibility was each for himself. This was not selfishness or unkindness. The kind of oil that is needed to illuminate the way and light up the darkness is not shareable. How can one share obedience to the principle of tithing, a mind at peace from righteous living, or an accumulation of knowledge? How can one share faith or testimony? How can one share attitudes or chastity or the experience of a mission? How can one share temple privileges? Each must obtain that kind of oil for himself. The foolish virgins are not averse to buying oil. They knew they should have oil. They merely procrastinated, not knowing when the bridegroom would come. In the parable, oil can be purchased at the market. In our lives, the oil of preparedness is accumulated drop by drop in righteous living. Attendance at sacrament meetings add oil to our lamps, drop by drop over the years. Fasting, family prayer, home teaching, control of bodily appetites, preaching the gospel, studying the scriptures, each act of dedication and obedience is a drop added to our store. Deeds of kindness, payment of offerings and tithes, chaste thoughts and actions, marriage in the covenant for eternity. These two contribute importantly to the oil with which we can at midnight refuel our exhausted lamps. Midnight is so late for those who have procrastinated. But behold, your days of probation are past, Ye have procrastinated the day of your salvation until it is everlastingly too late, and your destruction is made sure. In Tennyson's poem Guinevere, the queen representing her infidelity recognizes that the harm she has caused cannot be undone. Late, late, so late, and dark the night and chill. Late, late, so late, but we can enter still. Too late, ye cannot enter now. No light had we, for that we do repent, and learning this the bridegroom will relent. Too late, ye cannot enter now. No light, so late, and dark and chill the night. Oh, let us in, that we may find the light. Too late, ye cannot enter now. Have we not heard the bridegroom is so sweet? Oh, let us in, though late, to kiss his feet. No, no, too late, ye cannot enter now. The day of the marriage feast approaches, the coming of the Lord is nigh, and there are many among us who are not ready for the great and glorious event. Of such the Lord said, And that servant which knew his Lord's will and prepared not himself, neither did according to his will, shall be beaten with many stripes. But he that knew not and did commit things worthy of stripes shall be beaten with few stripes. For unto whomsoever much is given, of him shall be much required. And to whom men have committed much, of him they will ask the more. For those who heed the warning and make their preparations, for those found at midnight with the oil of righteousness in their lamps, for those with patience, long-suffering, and full dedication, the promise is that they shall sit down at the banquet with their Lord. As recorded in Doctrine and Covenants, section 45, And at that day when I shall come in my glory, shall the parable be fulfilled which I spake concerning the 10 virgins. For they that are wise and have received the truth, and have taken the Holy Spirit for their guide, and have not been deceived, verily I say unto you, they shall not be hewn down and cast into the fire, but shall abide the day. And the earth shall be given unto them for an inheritance, and they shall multiply and wax strong, and their children shall grow up without sin unto salvation. And as recorded in Revelation chapter 21, And God himself shall be with them, and be their God, and God shall wipe away all tears from their eyes, and there shall be no more death, neither sorrow nor crying, neither shall there be any more pain, for the former things are passed away. And he that sat upon the throne said, He that overcometh shall inherit all things, and I will be his God, and he shall be my son.
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4: 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This new 4-volume narrative is a history of the Restoration. And now, Saints.
5: I'm Ben Godfrey, and today I have two wonderful guests with me here in the studio. First, the assistant church historian and recorder, Reed Nelson. Welcome, Reed.
6: Thank you, Ben. Great to be here with you.
5: And joining us again, our good friend Shaylin Back. She's recently had an opportunity to read Volume 1 and will share her thoughts and questions. Welcome, Shaylin.
7: Thanks for having me.
5: In today's episode, we're going to be talking about Chapter 46. This is the concluding chapter of the Saints' volumes. There will be one more podcast episode, just so you are aware out there in our listening audience. But today we're going to focus on this final chapter that brings to a conclusion this podcast we've been listening to and working on for the last 9 months. Reed, can you help kind of set the scene for us? This is a pretty difficult time in Nauvoo. What's happening with the Saints and with the church there?
6: Well, it is a difficult time, Ben. The Saints look to Illinois, specifically Nauvoo, as a place of refuge. particularly after the atrocities committed in Missouri. And so you have the saints coming across the Mississippi River, finding a place which Joseph Smith declared as the place beautiful, and thinking, we're going to be here for a while, and we're going to be peaceful, and we're going to be happy, we're going to have protection, we're out of Missouri, we're going to have a much better go right. This time around. And so by this time in the book and in the story of the Latter-day Saints, you find that that wasn't necessarily the case.
5: Their prophet's been murdered.
6: It's really going downhill, and many Latter-day Saints are wondering, is this the end? Is it over? Will the church survive? Is the covenant, are ordinances still viable? There's a difference of opinion on who should be leading the church and where the keys reside. And so it is a dark chapter, but the saints had great light before, and they had great hopes for future light in the future.
5: Tell us a little bit about Sidney Rigdon. Now, in a previous chapter, we learned a little bit about Sidney's claims for church leadership. In chapter 46, we have a difficult moment. Sidney's a man the saints have loved. I mean, he's this man who kind of gave up all of his congregation. He's been such a wonderful influence in a lot of ways. And now here we are, and he's excommunicated.
6: Right. I think Sidney Rigdon learned that, like anyone who's not willing to follow those who hold the keys, which at that time was the Quorum of the Twelve, that they either have to get in line or they're going to be cut off. And in his case, it was extreme. And there was, of course, a real threat, an existential crisis in the church of, will we continue? And Sidney Rigdon, particularly early on, there following the death of Joseph and Hiram, is really starting to lead people astray. And so he's viewed as a real threat, a real challenge to Brigham Young's leadership as an apostle. I like to think of Sidney Rigdon's experience, I think you have to look all the way back to the early 1830s in Kirtland, when he's tarred and feathered there in Hiram, Ohio. And it seems like he was never quite the same thereafter. Different historians and other scholars with medical training have tried to understand what was going on in his mind, and perhaps that tar and feathering and hitting his head multiple times really caused problems that affected his judgment and his loyalties and other things throughout the rest of his life. So I try and understand, not appreciate Sidney Rigdon for what he was, where he was at, but at least understand and have some empathy for him. At the same time, I think the leadership of the church was very frustrated because they were convinced and absolutely knew what they should be doing and where they were going to go. And Sidney seemed to be a roadblock and a diversion for so many of those saints who began to look to him for leadership. So I think excommunication was the right thing and the necessary thing. But it's a sad thing because, as you say, he was beloved. Many of the early saints, the disciples of Christ, came into the church because of his leadership and his desire to follow the prophet.
7: Well, and I actually served a mission in Cleveland, Ohio, so I gave tours in Kirtland for a time. And so, yeah, my memories of Sidney Rigdon, no, my perspective of Sidney Rigdon was when he was a very strong and influential church leader. And so this is so hard for me to read, and you bring up, you know, his injury and everything in Kirtland. And so after that, did his decisions kind of concern the brethren soon after that, or was it just after the death of Joseph Smith?
6: No, it was certainly during the Kirtland period, during the Missouri period, where he said some very strong things, and then certainly in the Nauvoo period. By this time, he'd already been kind of on the ins and the outs with Joseph Smith and the other senior brethren of the church. Clearly, he's still a member of the First Presidency, yet he's not one who receives the endowment. He's not part of the Quorum of the Anointed. He does not participate in plural marriage and is not sealed to his wife. In other words, even though he's a member of the First Presidency, he's not part of the upper echelon of the church.
5: Right.
6: Because of his own, never moved
5: to Nauvoo.
6: Yeah, because of his own feelings, he sort of had cut himself off from the church. Yet he's Joseph Smith's running mate for President of the United States in 1844. And so people have said, so is Sidney in? Is he out? You know, is he in good standing or is he not? I think it depends on the week, and it depends on the issue, and it depends ultimately how close to the martyrdom that happened. But I think there were certainly struggles from Hiram on.
5: Speaking of the martyrdom, Shaylin, was it surprising at all to you to learn that there was an actual trial for Joseph's murder, or is that something you think most people know? Did you know?
7: No, I did not know. I was really surprised, and I don't know why I hadn't really thought of that before. I guess I thought that it kind of would be ignored or overlooked, you know, just from the state's perspective. But I do have a question. Were those men that killed Joseph Smith and Hiram, were they ever convicted? Do we know who they were?
6: Great question. There's a book that was actually done by a young attorney named Dallin H. Oaks, now President Oaks of the French Presidency.
5: It's an awesome book. It really is.
6: Yeah. He and a scholar named Joseph Bentley wrote a book called The Carthage Conspiracy, where they really went through and analyzed the trial and what happened to those people that were charged, what were the repercussions, was anyone actually held accountable, and frankly, the answer is not really. None of them were sentenced to jail. It was, in the minds of the Latter-day Saints, I think, a sham trial. The deck was stacked against them. Already the populace there in Illinois and Missouri were really against the Saints. And so I think the Saints were pleased that there was going to be a trial, but not particularly confident, and rightly so, that anything would actually come of it. So there were some charges levied, but ultimately no one really was accountable for the martyrdom of Joseph and Hiram.
7: Wow.
5: Again, just kind of reminding our listeners where things are at here in Nauvoo. We have the prophet is dead. We have the murder trial, which feels like a sham. And then another nail in the coffin comes with the repeal of the Nauvoo Charter. This charter, which allows them to have a police force, to have have courts, to have city ordinances, is repealed by the Illinois state legislature. Let's listen to a little quote here from the book about what this felt like for the Saints in Nauvoo.
8: Without these protections, Brigham feared, the Saints would be vulnerable to attacks from their enemies. Yet the temple was far from finished, and if the Saints fled the city, they could hardly expect to receive their endowment. They needed time to complete the work the Lord had given them, but staying in Nauvoo, if only for another year, could put everyone's lives at risk. Brigham went to his knees and prayed to know what the Saints should do. The Lord responded with a simple answer: stay and finish the temple.
5: What do you think they're feeling when all this is crushing in and we're going to build this temple, but they know they have to leave, don't they?
6: Well, they do. I think that they're convinced of that pretty soon after the death of Joseph and Hiram. So once again, just as they found themselves in Missouri, they no longer have the protection of the law, and they're not confident that the state nor the federal government will protect them. That's their experience. They know that they're really on their own. But yet they know they want those ordinances, and they're already starting to look west. Joseph Smith prophesied that the Saints would move to the Rocky Mountains at one point. So they know they're leaving, yet how do we actually get the promises and the protections that can only come through the endowment? That seems to be going through their minds. And as you just read, Brigham Young was convinced by inspiration from the Lord that they had to build the temple. Even if it cost them everything, they had to get that done. And it's striking to me that they would put so much into an edifice that they were going to abandon. You know, that they literally put everything into it, knowing that they were going to be packing up and moving wholesale to the west.
7: And at this time, how long had they been in Nauvoo, and how long did they anticipate having left on the temple? Like, how much work left?
6: Well, they got to Nauvoo in 1839, and by this time, they're leaving by early February 1846. So they'd gotten done what they needed to on the temple, enough to perform all the ordinances before they actually left. So people are being endowed and sealed, and the temple served its purpose. I think what Brigham Young's next mission was to complete that charge that Joseph gave him to build temples around the world. You know, Brigham Young very early on thought there was going to be not just one or two or three, but dozens, if not hundreds, of temples. Sometimes we think the prophets today are the ones that have that vision, and that's true. But it's clear that early prophets saw a future day, whether that be in the near future or during the millennium, that temples would dot the earth. Now Brigham's job is just to build one more in Salt Lake City, and pretty soon that expands to other temples, and now you see where we're at today. But at the time, we had to get that temple done so those ordinances could be passed on and people could enjoy those blessings.
5: Maybe you could describe for some of our listeners who may not have completed the chapter yet, the scene at the temple. We're jumping forward just a little bit to the chapter here, but some saints are receiving their endowment, and Brigham says it's time to go. Like, we really have to go. The violence, there's an uptick. Can you just describe that for us?
6: Well, they do know they have to leave. Things continue to get worse. They're being harassed. Mobs are coming. I think for a time the Saints thought once Joseph and Hiram were dead that maybe they'd be okay, they'd be left alone, which certainly was not the case at all. In fact, it just seems that their shedding of their blood seemed to create even greater bloodlust on the part of the mobs for anyone who affiliated with the Latter-day Saints. And so Brigham's ready to go. They know that they need to get going if they're going to reach the Salt Lake Valley in the fall of 1846. many church members don't realize they were supposed to be in Salt Lake a year before they actually got there. And so Brigham, he's ready. He's getting everyone ready to go. And the saints say, you can't leave without us receiving our endowments. We received those blessings. We've made incredible sacrifices. Please don't leave. And there's this touching scene where Brigham Young looks out over the saints who are gathered at the temple begging for their temple endowments and finally says, okay. And I think he knew at that time instinctively what this might mean, that it might postpone the immigration for another year. But he said, let's go back. Let's give these people their blessings. They've asked for them. They deserve them. And there'll be a cost, but there's also a great price to pay if they don't have those blessings.
7: And I think that was my favorite part of the chapter, just imagining that scene, because doesn't he tell them we have to go? And doesn't he walk away
9: right. And
7: they just stay there and start going right. Inside the temple? And I just think they were probably so scared, having already experienced all this death. And like you said, the death of the prophet really puts your life into perspective, and they're about to lose husbands and children in this journey. And so I understand how much they would want to be sealed, you know, and have those blessings and the endowment of power.
6: My own great-great-grandparents were among those that were sealed and received their endowments in the Nauvoo Temple before they came west, and that meant everything to them.
7: Wow.
6: And that's a legacy of faith they've passed down through our family. And as I look back on their journals and their accounts, his name was Alan Taylor, and I think that sustained them in remarkable ways. And I really wonder if the Exodus could have happened had the temple not happened. I doubt it.
5: It feels like a moment where the saints come together in a way that they never had before. And I'm totally with you, Shailen. Like that moment when Brigham walks away and he's expecting, okay, people follow in, and they don't. They say, no, we're staying. And he just turns back and says, okay, let's get this done. And I love that. I love that he allowed the saints to receive what Heavenly Father needed them to receive before they headed west. Let's move forward just a little bit. The Council of 50, Joseph had established prior to his death. A lot of folks listening will have never heard of that, or they've heard of it in our previous episode, but probably not before. Tell us what happened after Joseph died, and what was the role of the Council of 50 in choosing a place to go and settle?
6: Well, the Council of 50 was an organization actually organized during the lifetime of Joseph Smith in the years leading up to the martyrdom. Joseph Smith determined that since they were going to take the saints west, as they needed to enter into treaties with other governments, Native Americans and others, that they needed to figure out how

0: presidency of Quorum of the Twelve created this, the Council of 50. And as you might imagine, it had about 50 people, thus the name. And it continued after the death of Joseph Smith and was used by Brigham Young to help facilitate the march west into the Salt Lake Valley. So it was a very, very important organization. It ran parallel with the ecclesiastical organization of the church with the First Presidency and Quorum of the Twelve, and was successful in its mission.
1: It was new to me, anyway, that there was a man by the name of Lewis Dana, who was an American Indian. He was called by the Council of 50 to scout out locations. Let's listen to this little clip, and then maybe we can talk about what his role was in finding a place for the saints to go.
2: By the end of April, the council had appointed four men to join Lewis on the journey, including Brigham's brother Phineas and a recent convert named Solomon Tyndall, a Mohegan Indian who had been adopted by the Delaware. The expedition left Nauvoo soon after, traveling southwest through Missouri to the territory beyond.
1: In our previous episode, we learned that the saints, the Council of 50, had gathered maps, that Lyman White had went to Texas, and now we have this Indian by the name of Dana Lewis looking westward. How did they determine the Salt Lake Valley? When was that decision made?
0: Well, Ben, as you mentioned, I think they're looking and casting about for any idea of where the saints could be safe. So we have people like Amos Lyman who are going to Texas. You have other individuals that are looking to the north of Nauvoo. You have individuals that are looking way west, all the way to California. Others that are looking to the Vancouver Island and British Columbia. You have others who are looking to the Salt Lake Valley. There was a real question. And I think sometimes today in the church, we just think, well, they were led by a prophet. You know, they had Brigham Young. He sort of figured the whole thing out. And the Lord just told him what to do. And I think that we need to realize that the prophets and apostles receive revelation just like we do. The Lord has made it clear in the revelations that you have to learn by study and by faith. He told Oliver Cowdery that he had to study and in his mind. Clearly, revelation takes effort. You have to do your best, and the Lord can confirm or direct or warn or protect you. But the Lord expects great effort on the part of his saints, including his prophets. And so I think this is their attempt to figure out, where do we go? Where do we have the greatest political advantages? Who should we form alliances with? Where will we be safe? Safety was the big issue. Where can we be safe so that we won't be killed and our prophets won't be thrown in jail or martyred like Joseph and Hiram were? And so they looked all over the place. But it's clear that shortly after Joseph Smith's death, it's clear that the Rocky Mountains, based on earlier statements of Joseph Smith and Brigham Young's own thinking, were the place where they should be. And in fact, in the Nauvoo Temple, most people don't realize that in the Celestial Room, you actually had some maps of the West up on the wall as decoration, but also I think as reminders of where the saints were ultimately going. And it's clear that Brigham Young knew, generally speaking, where he wanted to go. It wasn't like he was just going off into the wild blue yonder, having no idea. Right. They had maps. They knew the trails. They were talking with mountain men, Native Americans like this man that you mentioned a few minutes ago. And Brigham Young seems to have focused in very early on the Great Salt Lake Valley and the Bear River Valley. And one thing that he said that's recorded in the book that I love, he said Isaiah prophesied basically in the Old Testament that the saints in the last days would go to the tops of the mountains, and there they'd raise an ensign to the nations and wave a flag. And then he said, I know the place, and I know how to make the flag. And so I think he knew when he got here, when he went to Ensign Peak, he reenacted what he had seen in vision. Went to the top of Ensign Peak where the Lord had told him in vision that if he were to build directly south of this, the saints would be protected. Again, they'd be safe. And there with early other men, they raised a banner to the nations, both figuratively and literally with a handkerchief. You know, they're reenacting biblical prophecy.
3: And this is so amazing to me, just as you described all of the places that people went and the maps that they had in the Celestial Room. I had no idea. But there, that was so much time and effort, and they consulted with, I would call, mountain men professionals.
0: And the
3: Native Americans, definitely. And it just kind of validates me in my personal, you know, seeking for revelation, just that we don't necessarily, Heavenly Father's not going to answer our yes and no questions, and he's not going to tell us exactly what to do. You know, he expects a lot of time and effort and work on our part, and I feel like this is such a great example of that that I just wasn't aware of.
0: Yeah, he expects all of us, including his prophets, to figure out and study it out in their minds, do the best they possibly can, and then come to him for confirmation. Mm-hmm. And that was certainly the case for

0: the Saints coming west, including linking up with Native Americans, mountain men, trappers, tradesmen, finding the latest and greatest maps. Same thing in our own lives, just like you say. It's a great analogy.
1: There's another part of the story that perhaps many of our readers might have been unfamiliar with. There's missionaries all over the place during this time. And there was a man by the name of Addison Pratt, who earlier had, he had been on a whaling ship. With that experience in mind, he was given an opportunity to go on a mission back to the islands of the South Pacific. And in 1845, around the same time that we're talking through here, Addison is out on an island near Tahiti called Tubuai. So Addison Pratt, this Mormon elder, is literally halfway around the world in Tubuai. And his wife, Louisa Pratt, is in their home in Bear Creek. Do you remember this part of the story, Shailene?
2: Yes.
1: What was your thought about her and what she's going through at this moment?
2: It's unimaginable to me because now when we think of missionaries, we think of being able to call them on Christmas and Mother's Day and write letters and emails every Monday. And he had not heard from his family. And had she gotten letters from him? He said he wrote them, but was she getting letters?
1: I think at that point in the story, she hadn't even heard from him yet. He didn't know that the prophet had been murdered for a year afterward. There's just no communication.
2: Yeah, I can't even imagine what she was going through. And then wasn't it a neighboring city that mobs were attacking,
1: right?
2: and she was left alone to
0: fend for herself
2: and her family and protect them? And yeah, that's what I was thinking. I don't even have the words. It would be so scary.
1: Louisa is there. She's fending off the mobs out in Bear Creek. Louisa's like many others. She's in a situation of poverty. And what Brigham does here was inspiring to me.
3: Brigham proposed that they covenant with each other and with the Lord to leave no one behind who wished to go west. Heber Kimball called for a sustaining vote, and the saints raised their hands as a sign of their willingness to carry out their pledge. If you will be faithful to your covenant, Brigham promised, I will now prophesy that the great God will shower down means upon this people to accomplish it to the very letter.
1: What does that tell us about what Zion means? If there's no poor among us, they had poor people.
0: And in this particular case, they are making a covenant that they're going to take care of everyone. They are literally going to live the law of consecration to get everyone west. They're going to give up everything they have. They're going to make sure no one is left behind. That's a totally, totally different take on consecration and what these saints were magnificent in following. So I'm really touched by it. What about you? What do you think?
2: Well, can I share one of my other favorite parts of this chapter? In speaking of Louisa Pratt, here she was. You mentioned she was one of the poor saints, and her husband is halfway across the world. And I think she's discouraged because no one's offering to help
1: right,
2: her.
1: Right. I love this. I'm glad you brought
2: this
1: up.
2: Well, and especially the other brethren that had called her husband to a mission, they know where he is and the circumstance that he's in and that she's in. And one of her friends, when she knew that Sister Pratt was discouraged, her friend said, they expect you to be smart enough to go yourself without help and even to assist others. And I just thought that was pretty bold of her friend to say, because I think Louisa could have been really offended, like not having received any help in the situation that she was in, where she could have used a lot of help. But what she said was, well, I will show them what I can do. And I just think that's so amazing, because it doesn't really matter our circumstance, there's always something that we can do. And it might not be huge. I don't know what she was able to accomplish, but I just think that that's so inspiring. But I also had a question. Did her husband ever reach, did he ever come home? Did he ever make it to Salt Lake?
0: He did come home.
2: Oh, good.
0: Came home and settled, was reunited with his family. Not that it was easy, and there were challenges in the years to come, but he was able to make it home. I actually had a real sweet experience with some of the descendants who knew Addison Pratt in Tubuai. 2 years
2: wow.
0: ago, I found myself there on the island of Tubuai on a church history tour
1: wow.
0: with our church historian, Elder Stephen Snow. And we were picked up at the docks of the ferry by some of the great-great-granddaughters and grandsons of the first two converts who he was able to bring into the church in the 1840s. And they're still active in the church over there. And it was just incredible. You had a 7- and 8-generation family that we had lunch with. And they talked about what it was like, the stories that had been passed down orally in their families, about having Addison and Louisa Pratt there. And we went to the places where their homes were and where they gathered water and where he'd go hunting and a place where he'd pray, kind of his own little sacred grove area. And you realize that these people are not that distant from us.
1: Right.
0: That although you think, oh, that's back in the 19th century, that's back in the time of Brigham Young and Joseph Smith, that in fact their descendants are still there. They're still active. They're the leaders of the church in Tubuai. And it was one of those moments when your understanding of church history is sort of disoriented. Because you think, oh, it's the Latter-day Saints in Utah that have been there a long time, that are multi-generational families.
1: Right.
0: And then you realize that, wait, the gospel was in the South Pacific before Joseph Smith was killed, and many of their families have been in the church longer than anyone's family in Utah has ever been in the church. And so you start to appreciate that this truly is a global church. It was a beautiful experience with these descendants and
1: that's incredible.
0: The actual landscape.
2: Yeah, that's amazing.
1: Reed, thank you so much for joining us. And Shaylin, thank you for joining us also. Maybe if I could, just one concluding question for you. You're also the managing director of the Church History Department. Saints has been a project that has been envisioned and been worked on for many years. Can you tell us what you hope this book, this project to tell the church's history in a new and narrative way, what do you hope it accomplishes?
0: 10 years ago, I was invited to be on the first committee that looked at creating what is now the four-volume Saints History. And we talked early on about what should this be about? What's the focus? What's the audience? What's the intended purpose of the book? And we determined very early on that it should be for the rising generation, as defined in the scriptures as those young people and young adults that are really deciding, like the saints here in Nauvoo, are they going to stay with the main body of the church? Are they going to move west with the saints? Are they going to follow the prophet's clarion call? And so one of the things that we really wanted to do was to help them see that others had made similar sacrifices and had made similar decisions to follow key holders. We also decided very early on that we wanted to have the book center around the temple. And so you see the four volumes all focus on temple events, the dedication of the Nauvoo Temple, the dedication of the Salt Lake Temple, etc. So we wanted readers to appreciate that the temple could likewise be cornerstones in their own faith and in their own life and discipleship. And ultimately, we wanted to create a series of books that would get the general membership of the church all over the world excited and interested in church history. Now, it pains me as a historian to say that not everyone is interested in academically written history, but I know that's the case. That's certainly the case. Hopefully, these books, written in a narrative, engaging style, will capture the minds and hearts of Latter-day Saints and help them make and keep their own sacred covenants and do what the saints did, follow the prophet when he tells them it's time to go and what they should be doing.
1: 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Just a reminder that our next podcast will be the final for Volume 1 of Saints. 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
6: Thank you, dear President Oaks, for that most important message. My dear brothers and sisters, what a privilege it is to stand before you today. United with those who have already addressed this conference, I testify to you that Jesus Christ lives. He directs his church. He speaks to his prophet, President Russell M. Nelson, and he loves all Heavenly Father's children. On this Easter Sunday, we commemorate the resurrection of Jesus Christ, our Savior and Redeemer, the mighty God, the Prince of Peace. His atonement, culminating with his resurrection after 3 days in a borrowed tomb, stands as the greatest miracle in human history. For behold, he pronounced, I am God, and I am a God of miracles. Have miracles ceased because Christ hath ascended into heaven and hath sat down on the right hand of God? The prophet Mormon asked in the Book of Mormon. He answers, nay, neither have angels ceased to minister unto the children of men. Following the crucifixion, an angel of the Lord appeared to Mary, who with a few other women had gone to the tomb to anoint the body of Jesus. The angel said, why seek ye the living among the dead? He is not here, for he is risen. The Book of Mormon prophet Abinadi proclaimed of that miracle, if Christ had not risen from the dead, there could have been no resurrection. But there is a resurrection. Therefore the grave hath no victory, and the sting of death is swallowed up in Christ. The miraculous acts of Jesus Christ caused the early disciples to exclaim, what manner of man is this? For he commandeth even the winds and water, and they obey him. As the early apostles followed Jesus Christ and heard him teach the gospel, they witnessed many miracles. They saw the blind receive their sight, and the lame walk, and lepers are cleansed, and the deaf hear, the dead are raised up, and the poor have the gospel preached to them. Miracles, signs, and wonders abound among followers of Jesus Christ today in your lives and in mine. Miracles are divine acts, manifestations, and expressions of God's limitless power and an affirmation that he is the same yesterday, today, and forever. Jesus Christ, who created the seas, can calm them. He who gave sight to the blind can lift our sights to heaven. He who cleansed the lepers can mend our infirmities. He who healed the impotent man can call for us to rise up with come follow me. Many of you have witnessed miracles, more than you realize. They may seem small in comparison to Jesus raising the dead, but the magnitude does not distinguish a miracle, only that it came from God. Some suggest miracles are simply coincidences or sheer luck, but the prophet Nephi condemned those who would put down the power and miracles of God and preach up unto themselves their own wisdom and their own learning that they may get gain. Miracles are wrought by divine power, by he who is mighty to save. Miracles are extensions of God's eternal plan. Miracles are a lifeline from heaven to earth. Last fall, Sister Rasband and I were on our way to Goshen, Utah, for a worldwide face-to-face, an event being broadcast to over 600,000 people in 16 different languages. The program was to focus on the events of the restoration of the gospel of Jesus Christ, with questions submitted by young adults from around the world. Sister Rasband and I had personally reviewed the questions. They gave us the opportunity to testify of Joseph Smith as a prophet of God, the power of revelation in our lives, ongoing restoration of the gospel of Jesus Christ, and truths and commandments that we treasure. Many listening today were part of that miraculous event. Initially, The broadcast was to originate in the Sacred Grove in upstate New York, where Joseph Smith testified, "I saw two personages whose brightness and glory defy all description, standing above me in the air. One of them spake unto me, calling me by name, and said, pointing to the other, This is my beloved Son. Hear him." That, brothers and sisters, was a miracle. The worldwide pandemic forced us to relocate the broadcast to Goshen, Utah, where the Church of Jesus Christ of Latter-day Saints has recreated for filming a section of Old Jerusalem. Sister Rasband and I were within a few miles of Goshen that Sunday evening when we saw thick smoke coming from the direction of our destination. Wildfires were blazing in the area, and we worried the broadcast might be at risk. Sure enough, at 20 minutes to 6, our broadcast time, the power in the entire complex went out. No power, no broadcast. There was one generator that some thought we might be able to power up, but there was no assurance it could sustain the sophisticated equipment at hand. All of us on the program, including narrators, musicians, and technicians, even 20 young adults from our own extended family, were fully invested in what was to take place. I stepped away from their tears and confusion and pleaded with the Lord for a miracle. Heavenly Father, I prayed, I have rarely asked for a miracle, but I am asking for one now. This meeting must happen for all our young adults around the world. We need the power to go on, if it be thy will. 7 minutes after 6, as quickly as the power had gone out, it came back on. Everything started working, from the music and microphones to the videos and all the transmission equipment. We were off and running. We had experienced a miracle. As Sister Rasband and I were in the car returning home later that evening, President and Sister Nelson texted us with this message: "Ron, we want you to know that as soon as we heard the power was out, we prayed for a miracle. In Latter-day Scripture it is written, For I, the Lord, have put forth my hand to exert the powers of heaven. Ye cannot see it now, yet a little while, and ye shall see it, and know that I am, and I will come and reign with my people." That is exactly what happened. The Lord had put forth his hand, and the power came on. Miracles are worked through the power of faith, as President Nelson so powerfully taught us in the last session. The prophet Moroni exhorted the people, "If there be no faith among the children of men, God can do no miracle among them. Wherefore he showed not himself until after their faith." He continues, "Behold, it was the faith of Alma and Amulek that caused the prison to tumble to the earth. Behold, it was the faith of Nephi and Lehi that wrought the change upon the Lamanites, that they were baptized with fire and with the Holy Ghost. Behold, it was the faith of Ammon and his brethren which wrought so great a miracle among the Lamanites. And neither at any time hath any wrought miracles until after their faith. Wherefore they first believed in the Son of God." I could add to that sequence of scriptures. It was the faith of earnest young adult performers, broadcast professionals, church leaders and members, an apostle and a prophet of God that sought so great a miracle that the power was restored to a remote movie set in Goshen, Utah. Miracles can come as answers to prayers. They are not always what we ask for or what we expect, but when we trust in the Lord, he will be there and he will be right. He will suit the miracle to the moment we need it. The Lord performs miracles to remind us of His power, His love for us, His reach from the heavens to our mortal experience, and His desire to teach of that which is of most worth. He that hath faith in me to be healed, he said to the saints in 1831, and the promise continues today, and is not appointed unto death, shall be healed. There are laws decreed in the heavens, and we are always subject to them. There are times we hope for a miracle to heal a loved one, to reverse an unjust act, or soften the heart of a bitter or disillusioned soul. Looking at things through mortal eyes, we want the Lord to intervene, to fix what is broken. Through faith, the miracle will come, though not necessarily on our timetable or with the resolution we desired. Does that mean we are less than faithful or do not merit His intervention? No. We are beloved of the Lord. He gave His life for us, and His atonement continues to release us from burdens and sin as we repent and draw close to Him. The Lord has reminded us, neither are your ways my ways, He offers. Come unto me, all you that labor and are heavy laden, and I will give you rest. Rest from worry, disappointment, fear, disobedience, concern for loved ones, for lost or broken dreams. Peace amidst confusion or sorrow is a miracle. Remember the Lord's words, "Did I not speak peace to your mind concerning the matter? What greater witness can you have than from God?" The miracle is that Jesus Christ, the great Jehovah, the Son of the Highest, is responding with peace. Just as He appeared to Mary in the garden, calling her by name, He calls to us to exercise our faith. Mary was looking to serve Him and care for Him. His resurrection was not what she expected, but it was according to the great plan of happiness. "Come down from the cross," the crowd of non-believers jeered at Him on Calvary. He could have performed such a miracle, but He knew the end from the beginning, and He intended to be faithful to His Father's plan. That example should not be lost on us. To us in times of trial, He has said, "Behold the wounds which pierced my side, and also the prints of the nails in my hands and feet. Be faithful, keep my commandments, and ye shall inherit the kingdom of heaven." That, brothers and sisters, is the miracle promised to all of us. On this Easter Sunday, as we celebrate the miracle of our Lord's resurrection, as an apostle of Jesus Christ, I humbly pray that you will feel the power of the Redeemer in your life, that your appeals to our Heavenly Father will be answered with the love and commitment Jesus Christ demonstrated throughout His ministry. I pray that you may stand steadfast and faithful in all that is to come. And I bless you that miracles will attend you as we experienced in Goshen, if it be the Lord's will. Look for these heaven-sent blessings in your life as you seek this Jesus of whom the prophets and apostles have written, that the grace of God the Father and also the Lord Jesus Christ and the Holy Ghost, which beareth record of them, may be and abide in you forever. In the name of Jesus Christ, amen.
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4: Originally known as Swift's Landing, this small New York village located on the south side of Lake Ontario was incorporated in 1827 as Palmyra. It was here, in late 1816, that Father Smith came looking for opportunity. It was also here that his family soon joined him after a difficult journey from Vermont.
11: Lucy indicates that when they gathered to Palmyra, they initially sat down and, as a family, considered what they should do and decided that land would be the way.

0: Now, if that's a true estimate, that is a sizable amount to deal with.
1: When the Smiths came here, much of this land was virgin wilderness. It fell to the Smiths to carve a farm out of a forest.
0: In clearing the land, you would fell the trees and drag them into windrows and burn them and sell the ashes for a certain amount of money. You would also tap the trees of sap in the early spring, late winter period, and the Smith family did that as well. We must give them every bit of credit for the effort which they made to purchase this land, but it was going to be a challenge at best. And at worst, it was going to be very difficult for them to pull this off based on the record and the land prices at the time.
1: After living several years in a log home just south of Palmyra, the Smiths decided to put their money and their effort into the

0: went into the building of the frame home, it appears. We've been able to look at this frame home board by board thoroughly, and we can define what of the building materials were actually created by the Smith family. I mean, what they could create. For example, all of the felled and then hewn timbers, all of the sawmill materials, the windows, the glass, meaning the sash and the glass and the brick, and that kind of thing, clapboard, all would have had to have been purchased. Alvin dies with the results of a ruptured appendix in November of 1823. There's been no land agent. They've spent the money on materials. There's no money at hand to make payment. Now, come December of that year, 1825, they had not been able to do that. Altogether, the records suggest they made only a partial first payment. They lost the land. And when we reached the point in 1829, after a number of years of living on the farm as renters, and they're about ready to leave this frame home and go back to the log home, and she gathers Oliver Cowdery to her and says, "Oliver, look about you. Look upon all of this, all that you see. I am willing to give up all of this for the sake of Christ and salvation."
1: Now, of course, the most important event that occurred at this location was Joseph Smith's experience of what came to be called the Sacred Grove. That event is unlike any other in human history and forms the very foundation of Mormonism itself.
2: I've been very much aware of this opening in the woods and the path that leads to the Sacred Grove. I think we all want to walk down there. We don't use the word shrine in our church, but if there's anything like a shrine, this is it.
3: The first thing I want to say is that I am remembering that the Sacred Grove is also a place of the sacred experience of the Witnesses of the Book of Mormon. Here in this grove, not only did Joseph see the Father and the Son, but the Witnesses of the Book of Mormon, who were the eight witnesses, went out from Lucy's house. In her history, she tells how they came from Fayette as a group, the Whitmers, and the eight witnesses went into a grove where the family went to pray. That may be the very sacred grove, or there may be several in this area. Joseph Smith said, in one interview, I went out where I had laid my axe in the tree when we were cutting the forest.
1: The Smiths were living in this small log home when on the evening of September 21st, 1823, young Joseph Jr. was visited by the heavenly messenger Moroni.
4: If one looks back on the calendar for 1823 and is looking for the 21st, he's going to find that it was on a Sunday. He's in the log home, and there's only so much space in a story and a half log cabin, a log house. And as he picked his way among the beds and conceivably some straw ticks, there are those who are lying in repose about him. And he's offering up his whole soul to his Father in heaven. And he indicated that at that point, a light began to appear in the room. And in that light, sending in a conduit of light from heaven, was an angel who set him at ease by calling him by name.
1: During Moroni's visit, Joseph Smith was shown a vision of a nearby hill that had been formed by glaciers. It was in this hill where an ancient record lay concealed.
0: When the Wisconsin ice sheet retreated some 10,000 years ago, it left these wonderful elongated north-south hills that have come to be called drumlins. This particular drumlin measures somewhere between 110 and 117 feet off the valley floor. and is probably the most elevated in the neighborhood. Through the course of time, Mother Nature seeded this area, and it was a rich forest area. We basically have hardwood forest here. There would have been maple and beech and oak and ash, hickory, black cherry, etc. Wonderful growth of trees. There still is surviving at the southwest portion of the Hill Cumorah, trees that are just not found in other locations simply because they've been harvested. I walk over the paths along the west but south portion of the Hill Cumorah, would take a visitor into some very beautiful and kind of primeval-like growth.
4: Joseph went to the hill, and he knew where to go, as shown in vision, and as he later described it, he said it was toward the north end on the west slope, short of the top. And there he discovered the rounded stone, and securing a pry pole, he opened the content and looked into the box. The prophet, over a period of time, was invited back to the hill, 1824, 5, 6, and 7, and finally was on the 22nd of September, 1827, in the final appearance at the hill to obtain the plates.
0: And as he took the plates and wrapped them in his tow frock, he tells about leaving the road and cutting inland to carry the plates home so he felt that he would be safer. I wondered about that pathway, because a person just wouldn't leave the road and walk into the wilderness not being aware of where he's going. You don't do that in this area.
1: Through aerial photography and the help of experts, it was discovered that there were ancient trails crisscrossing the area.
0: The Indian cultures who lived in this area basically came to their peak around 900 to 1200 in the woodland culture period. And that's where these trails date to. But they would have been so compacted by the frequent use that they would have still been quite visible and used by the farm folk who came and settled in this area. And so Joseph would have been aware of that particular path and gathered up the plates, left the road and started across through the forest and by the wetlands using a trail that others were aware of.
1: At the beginning of the 20th century, after the church had purchased this Cumorah property, they sent Willard and Rebecca Bean here to serve as missionaries.
0: Now, it was under Willard Bean's direction that this hill, which had been denuded for the great part of its timber, that it was reforested. One of the unfortunate things is that Willard Bean meant well, but being a Westerner, he got all of these seedlings from the Forest Service, thousands of softwood pines were planted, and they grew up and have covered the hill, and we still see remnants of those here today. The native vegetation has, over time, begun to creep back in. In time, we would imagine that this hill will once again be covered with this native vegetation of hardwood forest.
1: It was first proposed in 1808, and it was under construction from 1817 to 1825. The Erie Canal courses across New York, and one of the places it impacted was the tiny little village of Palmyra.
0: The canal comes through, is completed in 1825. Mostly central part of what is now Palmyra Village begins to emerge. And this is one of the brick blocks that Egbert Grandin, the printer, his brother Philip, and two twin brothers, Joel and Levi Thayer of Palmyra, went together and purchased this property from the state of New York. And then in 1828 had this four-bay block, this three-story high brick structure constructed. Now, initially, when the building is constructed and finished in 1828, that's 3 years following the completion of the canal, and things are happening. Palmyra was one of 23 stations on the Erie Canal between Buffalo and Albany, it emerges as the fifth most productive stop on the Erie Canal, where the goods from the hinterlands, from farm folk, were coming in and being shipped. A great quantity of materials came into Palmyra Village and were shipped out.
1: It was here that the Book of Mormon was published to all the world.
0: This is a significant building. And right up here on the third floor, this book goes to press. And in that roughly six-month period from August until March of 1830, the Book of Mormon is at press. Here in this little place in America, this mushrooming village, comes forth this work, which has this tremendous responsibility to help carry the plan of salvation to the nations of the earth, this Book of Mormon.
4: Sometimes we don't appreciate the necessity of bringing in the amount of type and the amount of help to form a good crew that can do 5,000 copies, which is an unusually large consignment. In other words, for a small community printer, just a matter of some 5 months before to acquire the Smith patented press with its toggle joint that gives sure impression, to have a press that the inker and the puller can run off multiple sheets very quickly, and in 7 months manufacture a 5,000 volume work and bind in leather.
1: Southeast of Palmyra and on the Susquehanna River, a small village known originally as Colesville, but today it's called Afton, New York. It was in this locale where a small group of loyal supporters gathered around Joseph Smith, and they came to be called the Colesville Branch.
5: The Knight family and the Peck family, as they settled in this area, is large. That is, when Father Knight hired Joseph Smith to work in his mill or on the farm, most of his children were raised and married and had families already. One of the important happenings here is that Father Knight realized that when Oliver Cowdery joined Joseph down in Harmony, Pennsylvania, that they were in need. In fact, Joseph and Oliver came up here and said they had need, and on several occasions, Father Knight and his family provide materials for Joseph Smith, including at one point about 15 barrels of food and paper to help with the translating. And both Father Knight and his record and Joseph Smith and his record indicate that that was, in a way, a godsend to make the Book of Mormon happen faster than it would have happened otherwise. The first miracle in the church happens here when Newell Knight has trouble praying vocally, and Joseph Smith works with him, and Newell becomes possessed by an evil spirit, and Joseph Smith amazes himself and casts out the devil.
1: Josiah Stoll lived in this home, and it was in 1825 that he hired Joseph Smith Sr. and Jr. and sent them to Harmony, Pennsylvania to search for hidden Spanish treasure.
4: The land, dated May 1, 1800. And the home dates back to that very, very early period when Josiah Stoll owned his acreage here. And many of you are aware that cumulative, Josiah Stoll at one time buying and trading and selling 800 acres in this area. The Susquehanna runs right through there. There's a very large acreage sitting right out on what is called Stoll's Island, which was all part of this. Just a quick orientation for you. And that's the Onequaga Mountains are to the north, and that is north, contrary to popular belief. The Prophet Joseph Smith came down in November of 1825 and went into those mountains. The He was digging here with Josiah Stoll on Flatbrook.
1: While working for Stoll, young Joseph was sent to live with the Isaac Hale family on this property. It was here in Harmony, Pennsylvania, that Joseph first met she who would be his wife, Emma Hale.
4: The only silver or gold that came out of them to our hills was Emma, the comely daughter of Isaac Hale. Joseph Smith was attracted to her, and vice versa. She was spoken of as being a handsome woman, and taller than you remember, supposedly somewhere in the neighborhood of 5'8". A polished or a finished individual, at least, had been away to boarding school and had been taught to be a school teacher. But Emma was attractive to Joseph, and as Joseph came and worked for Josiah Stoll and kept up his contact with Emma down the river, when employment with Josiah Stoll ran a little slim for the moment, he came down to Joseph Knight's place 5 miles south of Josiah Stoll. Joseph Knight loaned him his sleigh, his cutter, as he said, to go downstream and court his girl some 28 miles away. And Joseph finally got enough courage up to invite the hand in marriage. I was visiting at Mr. Stoll's, who lived in Bainbridge, and I saw your father there. I had no intention of marrying him when I left home, but during my visit at Mr. Stoll's, your father visited me there. My folks were bitterly opposed to him, and being importuned by your father, and aided by Mr. Stoll, who urged me to marry him, and preferring to marry him to any other man I knew, I consented. We went to Squire Tarbell's and were married.
1: It was here in Harmony, Pennsylvania, known today as Oakland, that Joseph and Emma Smith came back to live with the Isaac Hale family in December of 1827.
4: The homestead of Joseph Smith burned down 1919 and sparked from a puffer belly. What ignited the Isaac Hale home in 1873 or 4, I'm not certain. The mound that you see to the west is where the old Joseph Smith homestead was. And the foundations were exposed there, and doubtful Mormons carried away the stones very carefully in their cars to Utah. And so the locals said, we better cover this up, and they got an earth mover. And they covered it up.
0: Joseph and Emma first lived across the road with Isaac and Elizabeth Hale and family. The Hale home was across the road, slightly west of the stream, with its barns and outbuildings. Just so happened, of course, as you know, that Isaac could not tolerate that there would be a record in his home that he could not look at. That led actually to Joseph and Emma coming over across the road to this site into a home which Emma's brother Jesse had formerly occupied and happens to be this home. The center portion. This little home here in the middle. You see that there's a doorway at the east end. This is where this sacred record, of course, a great amount of it would be translated. Yes, it's where they were as when the 116 pages became part of the story. Yes, it's where Joseph and Emma were living when the tragic loss of their first child, little Alvin, who is buried in the cemetery to the right.
4: The cemetery is the McCune Cemetery. And what you don't realize, perhaps, is that it wasn't always the McCune Cemetery. It didn't always belong to Joseph McCune and or others. It was the Isaac Hale Burying Ground. And if you go up to the northeast corner of it, right on the road, 171, and then count four rows of headstones back toward the west, you'll see Isaac Hale, the hunter, and his borrowed epitaph from Benjamin Franklin. And you will also, right next to him is Elizabeth, his wife. And right next to them is infant son of Joseph and Emma Smith, June 15th, 1828. And then you have to stoop over. No one ever does it. But if you will stoop over and look at the little headstone next to the infant son, it's Jesse Hale's infant daughter who died the same year in January. It was a bad year on the Susquehanna. I have an idea that the Ronic priesthood was restored right out the back door. I think that Joseph and Oliver had their questions from Third Nephi, that they went out the door and directly down to the river, and somewhere in the proximity within yards, I think you could almost hit it if I were imagining things.
1: This is the Susquehanna River. It's the longest river near the east coast of the United States. It originates in upstate New York and flows to the south into Chesapeake Bay. Part of its rich history belongs to the Latter-day Saints.
6: If you'll imagine with me for a minute, this not as a peaceful, quiet river, but as Main Street, because this was the highway to Baltimore. And they would take these huge rafts of timber down the river, and there was actually so much, they had two lanes of traffic. From the early spring, from the thaws up until June, and then it started descending off, you got a lot of lumber, but the other things as well. And I should say that some of the Methodist ministers who were coming through this area, George Peck and George Lane, for example, George Peck wrote about his experiences and said that the boat traffic was so heavy that at night, when they would look for a place to sleep, they would have to walk over all the sleeping boatmen on the floors of the homes trying to find an empty spot so that they could lay down as well. And so as it got dark and as everybody stopped their boating for the day, they would find homes here in the area to sleep in. And some people particularly catered to doing that, to allowing people to stay at those homes.
1: In his 1838 history, Joseph spoke of the command that was given by the angel to go and be baptized in this river.
6: And Joseph continues, accordingly, we went and were baptized. So you can imagine Joseph then going or coming to the river. Now, how do you manage to be baptized in the middle of the freeway? We don't know. Obviously, Oliver Cowdery says that they were baptized here in this river. They may have picked a time when in the evening time or at night or some other time when it was appropriate and a little more reverent and more peaceful as we see it right now, not so hurried and rushed.
1: Another of the significant historic sites in western New York is the Whitmer Farm in Fayette Township. It was here that the Church of Christ was organized on April the 6th, 1830. It was also near here that the three witnesses to the Book of Mormon had their marvelous experience. Though it's not known when the Melchizedek priesthood was restored, the general location of where is certainly known.
3: Joseph Smith, in section 128 of our Doctrine and Covenants, thanks God, praises God for the many revelations and manifestations, and talks about the voice of Peter, James, and John on the banks of the Susquehanna, which we have been coming by, between Harmony, Pennsylvania, and Colesville, New York. And so some place along the route that we have actually traveled is the site of the restoration of the Melchizedek priesthood. When it came is undoubtedly not as important as that it came and that we have the power.
1: It was in 1831, less than a year after the church was organized, when Joseph Smith received a revelation. He was commanded to go to the Ohio. Accordingly, the church moved to Kirtland, Ohio, where it remained for the next 7 years. Next week on the papers, the Joseph Smith tour continues to the Ohio. I'm Glenn Rawson. Thanks for joining us.
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8: God's love is there for you. Keep trying. From the Church of Jesus Christ of Latter-day Saints.
9: We now present Saints, the story of the Church of Jesus Christ in the latter days. A New Narrative History, Volume 1, The Standard of Truth.
10: Chapter 29, God and Liberty. After the fall of DeWitt, the men who laid siege to the town headed north to Adam-on-Diamond. In neighboring counties, other mobs began forming to attack far west and the settlements along Shoal Creek, vowing to drive the Saints from Davies to Caldwell County and from Caldwell to hell. General Alexander Doniphan, an officer in the state militia who had provided legal help to the church in the past, strongly encouraged the Caldwell County Militia, an official unit of the state militia composed mainly of Latter-day Saints, to defend their communities against enemy forces. Knowing the Saints in Davies County were in grave danger, Joseph and Sidney ordered the Caldwell County Militia and other armed men to Adam-on-Diamond. Mounting horses, Joseph and Hiram rode north with the group. On October 16, 1838, as the troops set up camp outside Adam-on-Diamond, a heavy snowfall blanketed the county. Downriver, Agnes Smith was settling in for the night. Agnes was married to Joseph's youngest brother, Don Carlos, who was away. Aside from her two small daughters, she was alone in the house. Sometime before midnight, a group of men broke into her house and surrounded her. Terrified, Agnes gathered up her daughters as the mob drove them out into the snow at gunpoint. Without coats or blankets to keep them warm, Agnes and the girls huddled together as the men set fire to the house. The blaze spread quickly, throwing heavy black smoke into the night sky. Everything Agnes owned was soon engulfed in flames. Agnes knew she had to flee. The safest

from carrying her children. Soon she came to an icy stream stretching for miles in both directions. The water was deep, but not too deep to wade across. Getting wet was dangerous in weather this cold, but help was only a few miles away. Fording it was her only option if she wanted to get her daughters to safety. Lifting the girls higher, Agnes waded into the creek until the current closed in around her and she was waist deep in the water. Sometime in the early morning of October 17th, Agnes and her daughters staggered into Adamondayaman, desperately cold and weary. Other victims of the attack arrived in similar distress. Many of them were women and children wearing little more than their nightclothes. They said the mob had chased them off their land, torched their homes, and scattered their cattle, horses, and sheep. The sight of the refugees horrified Joseph. In his 4th of July speech, Sidney had said the Saints would not go on the offensive, but if their enemies went unchecked, what had happened to the Saints in DeWitt could happen in Adamondayaman. Hoping to weaken the mobs and bring a rapid end to the conflict, the Saints decided to march on nearby settlements that supported and equipped their enemies. Dividing their men into four units, church and militia leaders ordered raids on Gallatin and two other settlements. The fourth unit would patrol the surrounding area on foot. The next morning, October 18th, was shrouded in fog. David Patton rode out of Adamondayaman with 100 armed men, bound for Gallatin. When they arrived in town, the men found it empty, except for some stragglers who fled as the men approached. Once the streets were clear, the men broke into the general store and filled their arms with goods and supplies the refugee Saints needed in Adamondayaman. Several men emerged from the store with heavy crates and barrels, which they hefted onto wagons they had brought with them. When the shelves were empty, the men went into other shops and dwellings, taking quilts, bedding, coats, and clothing. The raid lasted several hours. Once they packed away all they could carry, the men torched the store and other buildings and rode out of town. From the top of the hill overlooking Adamondayaman, Saints could see a distant ribbon of smoke curling into the sky over Gallatin. Thomas Marsh, who had come to the settlement with the militia, dreaded such signs of conflict, certain the raids would turn the state government against the church and cause innocent people to suffer. Thomas believed Joseph and Sidney had exaggerated the threat of mob attacks in their fiery speeches and sermons. Even when the battered refugees had poured into the settlement, he had refused to believe that the attacks on their homes were anything but isolated incidents. Thomas rarely agreed with Joseph anymore. The previous year, when he had gone to Kirtland to prepare the apostles for the mission to England, Thomas had been disappointed to learn that the mission had started without him. The Lord counseled him to be humble and not rebel against the prophet. Yet he had continued to question the success of the British mission, and he doubted it would thrive without his leadership. Later, after moving to Missouri, his wife Elizabeth had argued with another woman over an agreement they had made to exchange milk for cheesemaking. After the bishop and high council heard the case and ruled against Elizabeth, Thomas had appealed the case to Joseph and the First Presidency. They, too, had decided against her. The incident had bruised Thomas's pride, and he struggled to hide his resentment. He grew angry, and he wanted everyone else to be angry. Twice already, Joseph had asked him if he was going to fall away. "When you see me leave the church," Thomas had replied, "you will see a good fellow leave." It was not long before he saw only the worst in the prophet. He blamed Joseph for the crisis in Missouri and found fault with his response to the violence. He also knew others who felt the same way, including fellow apostle Orson Hyde, whose faith had faltered again after returning from England. Shortly after the raiding parties returned to Adamondayaman, reports arrived that mobs were closing in on Far West. Alarmed, the Saints' forces hurried back to Caldwell County to protect the town and their families. Thomas returned with them, but not to defend the town. Instead, he packed his belongings and left Far West under the cover of night. He believed divine punishment was about to rain down on Joseph and the Saints who followed him. If the mob or the government leveled Far West, he thought, it was because God willed it to happen. Traveling south, Thomas wanted to get far away from Missouri, but before he left the state, he had a document to write.

0: As raiding and fighting raged across northern Missouri, Charles Hales was lost. After leaving DeWitt, he had roamed the prairie, unsure if the road he was on led to Far West. Weeks had passed since he had last seen his family. He had no way of knowing if they had made it to Far West, nor if they were safe from mobs. The best he could do was keep moving, avoid any direct confrontations, and hope he found someone who could point him in the right direction. One evening, he saw a man harvesting corn in a cultivated field. It looked like the man was alone and unarmed. If he was unsympathetic or hostile to the Saints, the worst he could do was chase Charles off his property. But if he turned out to be friendly, he might offer a place to sleep and something to eat. Approaching the farmer, Charles asked if he could shelter him for the night. The farmer did not answer the question, but instead asked if Charles was a Mormon. Knowing it could cost him a meal and a warm place to sleep, Charles said he was. The farmer then said he had nothing to offer him and told him he was a long way from Far West. "I am a perfect stranger in the county," Charles told the farmer. He said he had lost his way and could not walk any farther. His feet were blistered and sore. It was sunset, and he had another cold night on the prairie ahead of him. The farmer appeared to take pity on him. He told Charles that some men had stayed at his house during the siege of DeWitt. They belonged to the mob and had made him swear never to let a Mormon stay with him. But he then told Charles where he could find shelter nearby and gave him directions to Far West. It was not much, but it was all he could offer. Charles thanked the man and set off again in the fading light. On the night of October 24th, Drusilla Hendricks peered fearfully out the window of her home in Caldwell County. In nearby Far West, the Saints were on the alert. Their raids in Davies County had caused many of their allies in the Missouri militia to turn against them and blame them for the whole conflict. Now, a few miles to the south of Drusilla's house, a mob had started setting wildfires, turning the prairie black with smoke. With uncertainty in the air, Drusilla and her husband James prepared to abandon their house and flee to Far West. Knowing food might be scarce in the coming weeks, they picked and shredded cabbage from their garden and layered it with salt to make sauerkraut. They worked well into the night. Around 10 o'clock, Drusilla and James went into the yard to find a stone to weigh down the cabbages and keep them submerged in the brine. Walking behind James, Drusilla could see his tall form clearly in the dim moonlight. She was struck by how tall he was and startled when the thought came to her that she might never see him stand so tall again. Later, after the work was finished and Drusilla and James had gone to bed, their neighbor Charles Rich knocked at the door. The mob had attacked settlements to the south, he reported. Families of Saints had been driven from their homes, and two or three men had been beaten and taken prisoner. He and David Patton were now organizing a rescue party to take them back. Drusilla arose and lit a fire while James fetched his horse. She then grabbed James's pistols and placed them in the pockets of his coat. When he returned, she picked up his sword and carefully fastened it to his waist. Donning his overcoat, James said goodbye and climbed on his horse. Drusilla then handed another gun up to him. "Don't get shot in the back," she said. Almost as soon as Charles Hales stumbled into Far West, he was asked to join the rescue party. Although he was exhausted and footsore, Charles borrowed a horse and gun and set off with 40 other men. They rode south, gathering men from outlying settlements, until their force numbered around 75. The prisoners were being held in a camp along the Crooked River, 12 miles from Far West. Among the men riding with Charles was Parley Pratt, the apostle who had baptized him in Canada. The night was dark and solemn. The only noises they heard were the rumble of hooves and the clanking of weapons in their scabbards and holsters. In the distance, they could see the glow of prairie fires. Now and then a meteor flashed overhead. The men arrived at the Crooked River before dawn. As they neared the enemy camp, they dismounted and formed into companies. "Trust in the Lord for victory," David Patton said once they assembled. He ordered them to follow him to the ford on the river. Charles and the other men marched silently up a low hill until they could see campfires along the river. Cresting the hill, they heard the sharp voice of a sentry. "Who comes there?" Friends, said David. Are you armed? Asked the sentry. We are. Then lay down your arms. Come and get them. Lay them down. In the confusion that followed, the sentry fired at the saints, and a young man standing near Charles doubled over as the bullet struck his torso. The sentry retreated instantly, scrambling down the hill. Fight for liberty, David shouted. Charge, boys! Charles and the men raced down the hill and formed lines along a road and behind a row of trees and hazel brush. Below them, men in the camp were rushing from their tents and taking cover along the riverbank. Before the rescue party could fire a volley at the camp, they heard the enemy captain cry out, Boys, let them have it! Enemy fire whistled harmlessly over Charles' head, but James Hendricks, who had taken a position along the road, took a bullet to the neck and slumped to the ground. Fire! David Patton cried, and the morning erupted with gunshots. As men from both sides reloaded their weapons, an eerie quiet rested on the battlefield. Charles Rich cried out, God and liberty! And the saints echoed him again and again until David Patton ordered another charge. The saints stormed down the hill as the Missourians fired another round before retreating across the river. As he charged, David caught sight of a stray man and chased after him. The man spun around and, glimpsing David's white coat, fired point blank at the apostle. The ball tore through his abdomen and he fell. With the Missourians scattered, the skirmish was over. A member of the camp and one of the saints lay dead on the field. David Patton and one other saint were dying. James Hendricks was still conscious, but he could not feel anything below his neck. Charles Hales and most of the men in the party were unhurt or had only minor injuries. They searched the enemy camp and found the captured saints. They then carried James and David up the hill to a wagon with the rest of the wounded. By sunrise, the saints were back on their horses, riding north to Far West. Exaggerated reports of the skirmish at the Crooked River arrived at the desk of Missouri Governor Lilburn Boggs soon after the fighting ended. Some reports claimed the saints had massacred 50 Missourians in the fight. Others said the death toll was closer to 60. With so many rumors spreading about the battle, Boggs had no way of knowing what had actually happened. In times of frontier conflict, hastily organized militias often looked and acted like lawless vigilantes. That morning, the saints had attacked not a mob as they had supposed, but a company of Missouri State Militia. And that was considered insurrection against the state. A longtime resident of Independence, Boggs had supported the saints' expulsion from Jackson County and had no desire to protect their rights. Yet he had stayed neutral in the fight so far, even when both sides begged for his help. As reports of Mormon aggression spread, citizens across the state wrote him, urging action against the saints. Among the letters and statements that crossed the governor's desk was an affidavit from a church apostle, Thomas Marsh, claiming that Joseph intended to overrun the state, the nation, and ultimately, the world. It is believed by every true Mormon that Smith's prophecies are superior to the law of the land, Thomas warned. Attached to the affidavit was a statement from Orson Hyde attesting to its truth. The documents gave Boggs everything he needed to make a case against the saints. Soon after the confrontation at the Crooked River, he ordered several divisions of Missouri militiamen to quell the Mormon forces and bring the saints into submission. He also issued an executive order to the general in charge of the 1st Division of Missouri troops. Information of the most appalling character, the governor wrote on October 27, 1838, places the Mormons in the attitude of an open and armed defiance of the laws and of having made war upon the people of this state. Your orders are therefore to hasten your operations with all possible speed. The Mormons must be treated as enemies and must be exterminated or driven from the state.
1: 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Read the whole book at saints.churchofjesuschrist.org.
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4: In November 2019, my friend and I visited the Holy Land. While there, we reviewed, studied scriptures about Jesus Christ and his life. One morning, we stood on the northwestern shore of the Sea of Galilee at a place that may have been where Jesus met his disciples following his resurrection. After Jesus' resurrection, as we read in John chapter 21, Peter and the other disciples fished all night without success. In the morning, they saw a man standing on the shore who told them to cast their net on the other side of the boat. To their astonishment, the net was filled miraculously. They immediately recognized that the man was the Lord, and they rushed to greet him. As they dragged the net to shore full of fish, Jesus said, "Come and dine." John reports that when they had dined, Jesus saith to Simon Peter, "Simon, son of Jonas, lovest thou me more than these?" While I was standing on that same seashore, I realized that the Savior's question was one of the most important questions that he might someday ask me. I could almost hear his voice asking, "Russell, lovest thou me more than these?" Do you wonder what Jesus was referring to when he asked Peter, "Lovest thou me more than these?" Relating this question to ourselves in our day, the Lord may be asking us about how busy we are and about the many positive and negative influences competing for our attention and our time. He may be asking us, if we love him more than the things of this world. This may be a question about what we really value in life, who we follow, and how we view our relationships with family members and neighbors. Or maybe he is asking, what really brings us joy and happiness? Do the things of this world bring us the joy, happiness, and peace that the Savior offered to his disciples, that he offers to us? Only he can bring us true joy, happiness, and peace through our loving him and following his teachings. How would we answer the question, "Lovest thou me more than these?" When we discover a fuller meaning of this question, we can become better family members, neighbors, citizens, members of the church, and sons and daughters of God. At my age, I have attended many funerals. I'm sure many of you have noticed what I have noticed when celebrating the life of a deceased family member or a friend. It's rare for the speaker to talk about the size of the person's home, the number of cars, or the bank account balances. They usually don't speak about social media posts. Almost of the funerals that I've attended, they focus on their loved ones' relationships, service to others, life lessons and experiences, and their love for Jesus Christ. Don't misunderstand me. I'm not saying that having a nice home or a nice car is wrong, or that using social media is bad. What I am saying is that in the end, those things matter very little compared to loving the Savior. When we love and follow Him, we have faith in Him. We repent. We follow His example and are baptized and receive the Holy Ghost. We endure to the end and stay on the covenant path. We forgive family members and neighbors by letting go of grudges we may be holding. We earnestly strive to keep God's commandments. We strive to be obedient. We make and keep covenants. We honor our fathers and mothers. We set aside negative worldly influences. We prepare ourselves for His second coming. In the living Christ, the testimony of the apostles, we read, Jesus will someday return to earth. He will rule as King of kings and reign as Lord of lords. And every knee shall bend, and every tongue shall speak in worship before Him. Each of us will stand to be judged of Him according to our works and desires of our hearts. As one of the apostles who signed the Living Christ document, I can say that knowing that Jesus is the light, the life, and the hope of the world gives me greater desire to love Him more every day. I testify that Heavenly Father and Jesus Christ live. I testify that they love us. The Scriptures teach that God so loved the world that He gave His only begotten Son, that whoso believeth in Him should not perish, but have everlasting life. The Scriptures also teach that Jesus so loved the world that He gave His own life, that as many as would believe might become the sons and daughters of God. Heavenly Father so loved us that He prepared His plan of salvation with a Savior as the central figure. And Jesus so loved us that in the great council in heaven, when Heavenly Father asked, "Whom shall I send?" Jesus, who was the firstborn of all of Father's spirit children, answered, "Here am I, send me." He said unto the Father, "Father, thy will be done, and the glory be thine forever." Jesus volunteered to be our Savior and Redeemer so that we could become like them and return to their presence. These two scriptures also teach that to return to their presence, we need to believe. We need to believe in Jesus and in God's plan of happiness. To believe is to love and follow our Savior and keep the commandments, even in the midst of trials and strife. Today's world is unsettled. There are disappointments, disagreements, distress, and distractions. President Dallin H. Oaks, speaking in 2017, noted the following. These are challenging times, filled with big worries, wars and rumors of wars, possible epidemics of infectious diseases, droughts, floods, and global warming. Close quote. We cannot lose our love for and hope in Jesus, even if we face seemingly overwhelming challenges. Heavenly Father and Jesus will never forget us. They love us. Last October, President Russell M. Nelson taught us the importance of putting Heavenly Father and Jesus Christ first in our lives. President Nelson taught us that one meaning of the word Israel is let God prevail. He asked each of us these questions, quote, are you willing to let God prevail in your life? Are you willing to let God be the most important influence in your life? Will you allow His words, His commandments, and His covenants to influence what you do each day? Will you allow His voice to take priority over any other? Are you willing to let whatever He needs you to do take precedence over every other ambition? Are you willing to have your will swallowed up in His? Close quote. We must always remember that our true happiness depends upon our relationship with God, with Jesus Christ, and with each other. One way to demonstrate our love is by joining family, friends, and neighbors in doing some small things to better serve each other. Do things that make this world a better place. What things can you do within your own life to show that you love the Lord first? As we focus on loving our neighbors as He loves them, we start to truly love those around us. I ask again, how would you respond to the Savior's question? Lovest thou me more than these? As you consider this question, as I have done, I pray that you may answer as Peter did so long ago. Yea, Lord, thou knowest that I love thee. And by then, it show it by loving and serving God and all those around you. I testify that we are blessed to have the gospel of Jesus Christ to guide us in the way we live and treat each other. In Him, we discover that every daughter and son of God is precious to Him. I testify that Jesus Christ is our beloved Savior. He's the only begotten Son of God. And I bear this testimony humbly in the name of Jesus Christ. Amen.
3: 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We love what President Nelson reminded us at the close of this last conference. He said, "We have been given our charge for the next 6 months. How will we be different because of what we have heard and felt? Wherever you are in the world and whatever today brings your way, we hope you feel God's love for you as you ponder this message and discover how you will be different because of what you've heard and felt." 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Thanks for listening. You're listening to the Latter-day Saints Talk Channel, brought to you by The Church of Jesus Christ of Latter-day Saints. We now present Elder M. Russell Ballard, speaking at the 186th Semiannual General Conference of The Church of Jesus Christ of Latter-day Saints.
4: Several years ago, my family and I visited the Holy Land. One of my vivid memories from our trip was a visit to the Upper Room in Jerusalem, the traditional site of the Last Supper. As we stood in that place, I read to them John 17, where Jesus pleads with his Father for his disciples. I pray for them, that they may be one as we are. Neither pray I for these alone, but for them also which shall believe on me through their word, that they may all be one, as thou, Father, art in me, and I in thee, that they may also be one in us. I was deeply moved while reading these words and found myself praying in that sacred place that I could ever be one with my family and with my Heavenly Father and with His Son. Our precious relationships with families, friends, the Lord, and His restored church are among the things that matter most in life. Because these relationships are so important, they should be cherished, protected, and nurtured. One of the most heart-wrenching stories in the Scriptures occurred when many of the Lord's disciples found it hard to accept His teachings and doctrine, and they went back and walked no longer with Him. As these disciples left, Jesus turned to the 12 and asked, "Will ye also go away?" Peter responded, "Lord, to whom shall we go? Thou hast the words of eternal life, and we believe and are sure that Thou art the Christ, the Son of the living God." In that moment, when others focused on what they could not accept, the apostles chose to focus on what they did believe and know, and as a result, they remained with Christ. Later, on the day of Pentecost, the 12 received the gift of the Holy Ghost. They became bold in their witness of Christ and began to understand more fully Jesus' teachings. Today is no different. For some, Christ's invitation to believe and remain continues to be hard or difficult to accept. Some disciples struggle to understand a specific church policy or teaching. Others find concerns in our history or in the imperfections of some members and leaders, past and present. Still others find it difficult to live a religion that requires so much. Finally, some have become weary in well-doing. For these and other reasons, some church members vacillate in their faith, wondering if perhaps they should follow those who went back and walked no more with Jesus. If any one of you is faltering in your faith, I ask you the same question that Peter asked. To whom shall you go? If you choose to become inactive or to leave the restored Church of Jesus Christ of Latter-day Saints, where will you go? What will you do? The decision to walk no more with the church members and the Lord's chosen leaders will have a long-term impact that cannot always be seen right now. There may be some doctrine, some policy, some bit of history that puts you at odds with your faith, and you may feel that the only way to resolve that inner turmoil right now is to walk no more with the saints. If you live as long as I have, you will come to know that things have a way of resolving themselves. An inspired insight or revelation may shed new light and insight on an issue. Remember, the restoration is not an event, but it continues to unfold. Never abandon the great truths revealed through the prophet Joseph Smith. Never stop reading, pondering, and applying the doctrine of Christ contained in the Book of Mormon. Never fail to give equal time to the Lord through honest attempts to understand what the Lord has revealed. As my dear friend and former colleague, Elder Neil A. Maxwell, once said, We must not assume that just because something is unexplainable by us, it is unexplainable. So before you make that spiritually perilous choice to leave, I encourage you to stop and think carefully before giving up what it was that brought you to your testimony of the restored church of Jesus Christ in the first place. Stop and think about what you have felt here and why you felt it. Think about the times when the Holy Ghost has borne witness to you of eternal truth. Where will you go to find others who share your beliefs in personal, loving, heavenly parents who teach us how to return to their eternal presence? Where will you go to be taught about a Savior who is your best friend and who suffered not only for your sins, but who also suffered pains and afflictions and temptations of every kind, so that his bowels may be filled with mercy according to the flesh, that he may know according to the flesh how to succor his people according to their infirmities, including, I believe, the infirmity of loss of faith? Where will you go to learn more about Heavenly Father's plan for our eternal happiness and peace, a plan that is filled with wondrous possibilities, teachings, and guidance for our mortal and eternal lives? Remember, the plan of salvation gives mortal life a meaning and purpose and direction. Where will you go to find a detailed, inspired church organization, a structure through which you are taught, supported by men and women who are deeply committed to serving the Lord by serving you and your family? Where will you go to find living prophets and apostles who are called by God to give you another resource for counsel, understanding, comfort, and inspiration for the challenges of the day? Well, where will you go to find people who live by prescribed set of values and standards that you share and want to pass along to your children and grandchildren? And where will you go to experience the joy that comes through the saving ordinances and covenants of the temple? Brothers and sisters, accepting and living the gospel of Christ can be challenging. It has always been thus, and it ever will be. Life can be like hikers ascending a steep and arduous trail. It is a natural and normal thing to occasionally stop on the path to catch our breath, to recalculate our bearings, and to reconsider our pace. Not everyone needs to pause on the path, but there is nothing wrong with doing so when your circumstances require. In fact, it can be a positive thing for those who take full advantage of the opportunity to refresh themselves with the living water of the gospel of Christ. The danger comes when someone chooses to wander away from the path that leads to the tree of life. Sometimes we can learn and study and know, and sometimes we have to believe, trust, and hope. In the end, each one of us must respond to the Savior's question, "Will ye also go away?" We all have to search for our own answer to that question. For some, the answer is easy. For others, it is difficult. I don't pretend to know why faith to believe comes easier for some than for others. I'm just so grateful to know that the answers are always there, and if we seek them, really seek with real intent and with full purpose of heart, prayerfully, we will eventually find answers to our questions as we continue on the gospel path. In my ministry, I have known those who have drifted and returned, after their trial of faith. My sincere hope is that we will invite an increasing number of God's children to find and stay on the gospel path, so they too can partake of the fruit which is desirable above all other fruit. My heartfelt plea is that we will encourage, accept, understand, and love those who are struggling with their faith. We must never neglect any of our brothers and sisters. We are all at different places on the path, and we need to minister to one another accordingly. Just as we should open our arms in a spirit of welcoming a new converts, so should we embrace and support those who have questions and are faltering in their faith. Utilizing another familiar metaphor, I pray that anyone thinking to leave the old ship Zion, where God and Christ are at the helm, will pause and think carefully before you do. Please know that even though great storms of wind and waves beat upon the old ship, always remember the Savior is on board and is able to rebuke the storm with his command, "Peace, be still." Until then, we must not fear, and we must have unwavering faith and know that even the wind and the sea obey him. Brothers and sisters, I promise you in the name of the Lord that he will never abandon his church and that he will never abandon any one of us. Remember Peter's response to the Savior's question and words, "To whom shall we go? Thou hast the words of eternal life. And we believe and are sure that thou art the Christ, the Son of the living God. I testify there is no other name given, nor any other way, nor means whereby salvation can come unto the children of men, only in and through the name of Christ. I also testify that Jesus Christ has called apostles and prophets in our day and restored his church with teachings and commandments as a refuge from the storm and wrath that will surely come unless the people of the world repent and return to him. I further testify that the Lord inviteth them all to come unto him and partake of his goodness, and he denieth none that come unto him, black and white, bond and free, male and female, all are alike unto God. Jesus is our Savior and Redeemer, and his restored gospel will lead us safely back to the presence of our heavenly parents if we remain on the gospel path and follow in his footsteps, to which I testify in the name of Jesus Christ. Amen. Amen.
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6: 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This is Grounds for Inspiration, a podcast where we discuss landscaping at temples and other church facilities with guest experts. My name is Larry Rupp, and my wife Chris and I are service missionaries working with temple and meeting house landscaping. Join us for interesting insights from the perspectives of our guests and see if they might inspire you to greater understanding of and satisfaction in your landscape management. Our guest today is Preston Cox, the co-owner with his wife Melissa of Perennial Favorites, a wholesale nursery in Layton, Utah.
7: Preston and Melissa started their nursery 30 years ago, and it has grown to be a major supplier of perennials, vegetative annuals, ornamental grasses, and native plants for the Intermountain region. I should also mention they were not alone in building their nursery, but their family was right beside them and continue to be heavily involved. When I taught at Utah State University, I loved to bring my students to perennial favorites because they are such a good example of virtually everything we were trying to teach. I'm pleased to welcome Preston as a guest on this program. He's a great plantsman and typifies the quality of people that are found in the green industry. Preston, welcome to Grounds for Inspiration.
8: Thank you, Larry. It's a privilege and an honor to be here. Appreciate it.
7: Our pleasure. I'm always curious about how people got into working in plant-related careers. Can you give us just a little bit of history about your family and their involvement in production horticulture and how that has led you to the position you're in now?
8: Yeah, I would be glad to. Larry, my family, they've been gardeners as long as I can remember. So that's really initially where my interest and passion for gardening came about. My grandparents on my father's side, they were immigrants directly from England. They joined the church over there around 1900, and they immigrated to Bountiful, Utah. And as a child, I have very fond memories of visiting their typical English cottage garden that they had. And then my parents, they were very detailed gardeners as well. But of course, as a child, as a teenager, and things growing up, thinking, it's not for me. But it's amazing how you come back to your roots. But I also had the two uncles in the production of horticultural products as growers, owned greenhouse operations. And my first job that I had at 12 years old was working for my Uncle Cal at Cal's Flint Floral in Kaysville, Utah. And my older brother, Steve, also worked there at the time. And so I started working there with him during the summer months when we were out of school. And of course, all of the school vacations and things like that. Later on, when I was about 16, I went to work for my other uncle, Uncle Paul Flint, who owned Flint Greenhouses and Mountain States Plants in Layton, Utah. And I had another older brother, a dentist, that worked for him. And so when I was 16, I started working there again, summers and school holidays and different things like that. And I was just basically a laborer there, you know, and mainly just moving plants, weeding, whatever needed to be done. And like I said earlier, as a teenager, I thought, boy, this isn't going to be my job in those hot, sweaty, miserable greenhouses all the time. Well, that's what I would be. But it's interesting how things change and your priorities change as well. Initially, when I got started with an interest in perennials, though, it's kind of a funny story. It's about 40 years ago, and I was attending a wedding reception for a nephew of mine. And the reception center was an old Victorian home up in the avenues of Salt Lake that had been converted over to a reception center. And they had some pretty extensive perennial gardens. And I remember we were there for several hours and I'm wandering the gardens and looking around at things. And I had a special interest in a digitalis, a foxglove, you know, and I just thought, what an amazing plant, you know, tall, spiky flower, bell-shaped flowers that hang down and then all those colored spots in the throat. And I thought, wow, that's amazing. I don't know, that kind of just stirred something in me. And shortly after that, I started visiting garden centers, mainly looking at their perennials that are suited for northern Utah climate, and started purchasing perennials and started incorporating them into my gardens and my yard. And so that's kind of where the interest came from. And then it just kind of evolves from there.
7: Well, that's a great story. And it's evolved a long way. It's great to see where you've been able to take it. When I look at your website, I see pictures of people working in various things like growers or propagation or shipping or sales or pest control. Out of all those things, what's your favorite aspect of plant production?
8: Well, it has changed over the years. You know, starting, owning, and running a nursery business is definitely an evolutionary process. The reason for starting the business is because of the passion and the diversity of perennial plants for the Utah market and landscapes. While I was working at Flint Greenhouses or Mountain States Plants, initially I was just a greenhouse worker, and then I had the opportunity to work into a sales position and eventually even became a sales manager for a while. And in doing those duties there, I had the opportunity to travel around, you know, several Western states, visiting customers, visiting nurseries and growers. And as I would visit these growers in different parts of the Western United States, I would notice that they were growing a lot of their perennial crops in containers, but outdoors in a field type setting. And I thought, well, you know, that's something I think I could do. I would like to try that. And so we started our small little business here, like you said, 30 years ago. And we started out in 1992, and our backyard growing operation consisted of two beds with some sprinkler systems we installed in them. The beds were 10 feet wide, 100 feet long, and we grew about 8,000 plants that first year and about 25 varieties. It's basically what we started out with. Our plan was is to plant this crop in May, which we did, and bulk them up, winter them over, sell them the following spring. Well, not knowing a whole lot about perennial production at that time, but they grew a lot faster than I thought they would. And so by the end of June and end of July, we had a crop of perennials ready to go. So I started contacting some of my customer contacts from Mountain States Plants, even though we were growing different products than what I was doing at that time for Mountain States anyway. And they said, yeah, sure, bring them by. And so we started delivering perennials that year, and we sold about 80% of them, which was great, fantastic. But at the same time, all of a sudden we realized, well, we don't have a crop for the spring of the following year. And so at that point, Melissa and I decided, well, maybe we'll invest in some heated cold frames, plant a winter crop, so to speak, of perennials and bring them up to size and then sell them the next year. And that worked and was really successful for us. That's kind of the beginning. Maybe that doesn't directly answer your question exactly, Larry, but that's kind of where we got started, and it was kind of off to the races from there.
7: So it sounds like you enjoy all the aspects of it, that both the growing and working with customers and everything that's involved. Is that a correct statement?
8: It is. And I was, you know, to begin with a small business, and I enjoyed it all. I had the interest in the perennials. I had the background in some growing with my experience with my two uncles and their businesses. And so I really did enjoy that part of it. I enjoyed the challenge that was there. I enjoyed researching all of the different varieties, literally thousands of varieties of perennials that are suited for our climate here. And so, yeah, I enjoyed all of that, except for maybe the real business aspect of it, you know, as far as, you know, dealing with finances and bankers and government regulations and taxes and all that type stuff. But my wife helped me out a lot there.
7: That's good. Speaking of that, as I look at you trying to work with plants and also run a business, and I look at some people that are managing landscapes, and it seems like they eventually get into more of an administrative position than they originally started out with working with plants. Has it been hard to see yourself get more into the business side, or are you able to balance, been able to reach a balance between working with plants, those perennials that fascinated you, and also working with the business? How do you keep them in balance?
8: Well, it's a challenge, and as the business has grown over the years, definitely could not do it all. And, you know, I have had to transition more from a hands-on grower growing experience, and I've had to let, my two sons, Court and Ken, are both in the business. They've taken on a lot more, and then other very, very well-qualified individuals that have been working for us for a number of years, you know, have taken over more of the growing side of things, as I have been required to focus more on the business side of things. But I really do miss, the hands-on portion of growing. I do miss that quite a bit. What I do to I get my plant fix, as people say.
7: you should retire like me. Then you can just sit back and do your plant fix as much as you want.
8: You're right. And I hopefully someday it'll get to that. But what I do is, you know, in my own gardens, in my own yard and things like that, it's more or less my own personal trial garden, because I will incorporate some of the newer varieties and some of the newer things that I want to try into my own garden, you know, to see how they work, how they perform, how hardy are they, and things like that. So,
7: okay,
8: that's kind of where I get the plant fix from now. But I'm still involved, especially in the springtime. I'm out in the greenhouses every day. You know, I help out with the watering and the treatments for plant growth regulators, or, you know, if we have to do fungicides, or just, you know, the general growing. Pretty much all of March, April, May, and well into June, I'm basically full-time there.
7: Wow. So speaking of your little trial gardens, how do you decide what plants you're going to carry and stock? I know your catalog has, well, literally thousands of different varieties of plants. What's the process of picking which ones you're going to grow?
8: Well, being a business and having to turn a profit, and probably the biggest thing is the customer demand for the product. You know, it drives not only the varieties we grow, but also the volume of those chosen varieties as well. If there isn't a market for them, it doesn't make any sense to grow them. So that's probably the number one thing, is the importance of that product to the customer. Another aspect of choosing what we grow is what I call curb appeal of the plant. And I know you hear that when you're buying a car or an RV or something like that. But to me, curb appeal is something that the consumer has to have a visual appreciation or a perceived value of that plant. And that really only happens, you know, if they can see it in bloom in today's world. And so it has to look good at the time of sale. And this is more, of course, I'm gearing towards the retail side of things. But even if a plant has great performance in the garden or in the landscape, if it doesn't have curb appeal, we have a tough time selling it. And so that's another important aspect. Another thing we have to look at is the success of growing that plant. If it is a plant variety that is beautiful and performs well in the garden, but if we cannot produce it successfully, if our losses repeatedly are too high, we'll do everything we can. We'll give it a fair chance to try to figure out what we're doing wrong and what that plant requires to be successful with it. But at a certain point, you just have to cut your losses and say, we're losing way too many. We're losing, you know, 40 or 50% out of every crop, costing us way too much money. And so we have to cut it loose and we have to move on to other things.
7: So by curb appeal, you, in essence, you're saying the appeal to the wholesale customers that are coming to your nursery and seeing the plants growing in the nursery itself, correct?
8: Right. Or if we sell to retail garden centers, you know, it has to have curb appeal for their customers to purchase it if it's at a retail garden center.
7: Uh-huh.
8: But, okay. You know, for those in the landscape design and the landscaper trade, they still rely heavily, I think, a little bit on curb appeal. We're all impulse buyers, in a sense, you know.
7: Yeah, yeah. Well, that's interesting. I know oftentimes you'll hear you're better off, you know, buying the plant before it flowers and then let it flower in the landscape. But after a few decades of doing this, I have to agree with you. I think that's a great sentiment, but that idea of curb appeal is, I think, here to stay. It's driving a lot of it. And another question I have about people that buy plants, if a client comes to you with an order, and this may not be a fair question, but do you have time to review what they're using that order for and verifying that the plants are going to work where they want them to and in the use they want? Or do you just take a hands-off approach and say, well, that's up to the architect or the designer, and we'll just fill their choice?
8: Well, there's kind of two categories that we're talking about here. Landscape architects, for the most part, in my experience, are very strict with their designs. And it's a rare occasion when an architect is willing to ask for or accept alternative plant suggestions. Okay, they're very specific. Now, landscape contractors, on the other hand, and if they're doing the design as well, they are much more willing to take suggestions and implement.

0: when they come along and say, well, you know, I need 3,000 of this, and it's almost impossible to find. And some of the big landscape jobs have huge numbers on them. And so, you know, we try to help them as much as we can. It's totally up to them, though, whether they're willing to accept the substitutions or not. And then sometimes they're forced to accept a substitution because it just, the plant they're looking for just isn't in the marketplace in the volume that they're looking for or in the time frame that they're looking for it for. Landscapers, landscape architects are notorious for coming to you and say, hey, I need 5,000 of these in a month or two. Can you do that for me? No, not usually, you know, large volumes of a few items. So,
1: do you contract grow for some big jobs, like say for a temple? Do you grow specifically for it, or do you just try and meet it out of your regular inventory?
0: We do both. Sometimes, you know, as you're gardening and maybe it's springtime and maybe one of the temples and one of their flower beds or whatever has experienced some losses to some of the perennials or whatever. And so it's kind of a last minute order and they need something to plant immediately. So those types of orders usually come from our existing stock. But more and more now we are doing contract grows with the temples. When we started our business 30 years ago, when we were basically just growing and selling to in Utah at that time, we were only selling to, you know, two or three temples. But now with so many more temples around, every conference session, there are more temples announced and more temples that are starting. And we're now also selling in 5 Western states that all have temples in them. So we are doing a lot more with contract grows for the temples, which we really enjoy. We really, really do. We really like working closely with the designers and the staff at the temples. They're the greatest people to work with. They're very understanding of what we have to deal with on our end and very willing to make substitutes if necessary.
1: So let's say I'm a ground supervisor at a temple and I find a perennial that I just think is great, but it's nowhere to be found in the industry. Is there a way they could twist your arm into trying it for them, or how would one go about doing that?
0: Absolutely. That is one of the challenges with some of the custom grows that we're doing for the temples is oftentimes they will come up with a variety of whether it's perennials or some of the vegetative annuals that we do, you know, and we get a little nervous trying something new because we don't have a track record with it. We don't know how successful we're going to be. But we're more than willing, you know, if we can find the plant material, we're more than willing to try that. So we do that quite often. And oftentimes that leads to great things because we find out that we can do it. It's very successful. And not only do the temples want that incorporated in their landscapes, but other customers do as well. And so it kind of breaks the ice for us. And we say, okay, well, it worked great for whether it's the Salt Lake Temple or whether it's the Logan Temple or one of the other temples in the 5 states that we're selling to. And it sometimes opens the door and it goes on from there.
1: So it sounds like a win-win all the way around when it works. What are you doing? It's a total failure.
0: Well, what you're doing, it's a total failure, is you go back to the designer and the temple staff and you say, here's plan B, here's plan C, take your pick.
1: Yeah. Well, speaking of successes and failures, when you're growing your plants, what characteristics are you looking for to, in general, to ensure that it meets the quality that you want to represent your nursery when you ship it out the door? What are you looking for?
0: Well, during that process of choosing which plants we grow, we want to make sure that the plants are hardy for the climates that they're going to be grown into. Now, plant hardiness, you have to take with a grain of salt because it's not all about temperature. Like the institution basically says that hardiness is all temperature related. It's not all temperature related. You know, water conditions, especially conditions if it's in the ground in a wet situation during the winter months when it's dormant, there are a lot of plants that just cannot handle that regardless if it's a mild winter or what. They just can't handle it. So, you know, you kind of have to qualify that statement. Hardiness. But there again, that's one reason too that we do a lot of research to make sure that the plant at least meets the zones for which we're selling it into. That's all we can do to begin with. Then we run some tests and some trials of our own on it to make sure that it's successful. Some of the plant breeders these days

0: because they look at the parentage of the crosses that they're doing to develop these plants, assume that it's going to be a similar hardiness zone. It isn't always the case. And so it weakens them sometimes. And so we get a little upset when they're selling us something that isn't true. But that's major business that we have to deal with. But when we're basically, you know, Perennial Favorites, we have two grades or two standards depending on the type of customer that we're selling to. First is the landscape grade, meaning the plant is healthy, fully rooted, and ready to be transplanted into the landscape. The second is retail ready. This standard is healthy, rooted, full in the pot, and budded or starting to bloom. And that's basically because in today's world, most customers want instant satisfaction. And when it comes to buying plants, we are all impulse buyers. We really are. When we go to the garden center, we're all impulse buyers. But more and more of our business is actually swinging towards the landscape side, you know, like temples and things like that. Retail garden centers, unfortunately, are becoming fewer and fewer. And we're seeing our business swing from what used to be predominantly 80% retail garden center business to now, 20% landscape. Now it's closer to 50-50, to be honest with you. So we're seeing a swing there. So we've got quality plants that are healthy and hardy.
1: Well, I just, that surprises me that there's that big of a shift. That must change your business approach in some ways, I would guess, where you're putting your efforts in sales and whatnot. As a grower, whether it's either of the two grades of plants that you're producing, you put a lot of effort into growing the best plant that you possibly can. When you send a truck full of these perennials off to a temple landscape that's being installed, generally there's a crew there of volunteers to help get everything in the ground, and they're trying to get everything set up and looking nice for an open house and whatnot. What thoughts or what would you like to see those landscape contractors do when they pull those plants off the truck? Do they ever, are you ever frustrated with how you see they're dealt with from there on out? Are there things that they should be doing or watching for that they sometimes don't?
0: Yeah, definitely. We spend a lot of time and resources, you know, to ensure that we supply the best plants possible. And I'm always out on the dock, you might say, watching our people to make sure that they're handled properly, that we don't spend weeks, if not months, trying to produce the best plant possible and then have it beat up and beat to death the last few hours that we own it. So handling of the product at the point of sale, you know, it's very, very important. You know, it's back to curb appeal, whether it's for a retail center or for a temple landscape installation. You know, perception is everything. And if the landscape contractor or the temple staff, if they're seeing old, worn out, beat up plants coming off the truck, they're not happy with it. And they remember that. And we're aware of that. They're not. Another thing that I see that they do oftentimes is maybe they're not quite ready for the installation or the entire installation of the crops that we're delivering. They have multiple locations on the site. Some are ready to be planted. Others are not. So we will oftentimes see them have a staging area, and they just pack everything in the staging area that they can, close together. And sometimes they'll sit there for days, if not weeks, before they go to the final landscape installation, the final site. And to be honest with you, a lot of times they're getting minimal care. I mean, it's an afterthought. Somebody, oh, we better go water those or whatever.
1: Yeah,
0: so
1: yeah.
0: They're stressed all the time. They're never being fertilized. You know? And so their quality tends to go downhill. And that also affects after they go into that landscape, you know, their sequence there, how successful they can be.
1: So if I know sometimes in spite of everybody's best efforts, you know, something goes wrong and the delivery date is on this date, they're not quite ready, What should they do in that case to best manage the plants until they can get them in the ground? Is it just keeping track and watering them, or should there be more care than that?
0: Yes, and we try to work with them as much as possible. If they're in communication with us, and it happens all the time, but there is limitations to how long we can hold on to a crop that we have specifically brought in and grown for. a site, but we will try to work with them as much as we can. But one thing I think is important, they shouldn't pack them in quite so tight. There needs to be air movement around them. I know that tends to dry them out a little faster, but, you know, you get a lot of fungal problems going, you know, powdery mildew and different things like that if we don't have a certain degree of air movement around the plants. And depending on how long they're going to be there, they really should have some type of fertilizer application, at least weekly if they could. And I know that's difficult for a lot of them, but that will also keep them, you know, a lot healthier and actively growing rather than starting to go into decline mode. And then someone just needs to have the responsibility to make sure, especially on the edges of these staging areas where the wind blows and they're exposed to the sun, oftentimes those plants around the edges are just toast by the time they go to install them.
1: Yeah. Let me ask you this. If you're, say, you get the plants and you set up a portable injector to give them some liquid fertilizer as you're transitioning them, how should that transition after they've been planted in the landscape? Or at that point, can you just, should you continue to fertilize them? Should you say, well, they're good till this fall and then we'll throw a little slow release on, or they're good till next spring? What's your thoughts on that?
0: Well, it depends on the individual sites and how they've been prepped. You know, if they've been prepped with some fertility in the soils, and if they're doing some spot applications of granular type fertilizers, they'll probably be okay. They're going to be much better off, though, if they can continue to liquid feed them, you know, with an injector, whether it's just, you know, hand feeding, or if they have a sophisticated sprinkler system that can incorporate liquid feed injected into the water stream. But yes, they'll be much better if they have a well-balanced liquid feed that is just for growing specifically, whether it's perennials or annuals or, you know, growing plants.
1: Great. So I should clarify for those who may not be familiar with it, that when we talk about liquid feed, it's basically using a machine called an injector that will dilute fertilizer into the irrigation system and make it so that an appropriate concentration gets to the plants. And that's very common in the nursery and the greenhouse, but less common once they're in a landscape situation. That's a great thought. I'd be curious to see how often that happens.
0: I was going to say one other thing, one other little side note here. You know, at the time of planting here, as we plant all of the perennials, they run down our planting line, they go through a watering tunnel here. And at that time when we're planting, we're actually inoculating the plant with what's called root shield, which is a biological fungicide, safe for the environment, but it helps protect the plants against waterborne root diseases, you know, Pythia, Phytophthora, things like that. And then we're also inoculating them with a mycorrhizae application too, which really helps them establish themselves once they get in the landscape. Not to get into the science of that too much, but we've had customers tell us that because we're doing those two things, that the longevity and the success of our plantings in landscapes, especially in harsh environments, you know, like in Jackson Hole or Sun Valley or Park City, we're having a better survival rate than some of our competitors are having. And I think that's just because our plants take hold and establish themselves so much quicker with those, with the root shield and the mycorrhizae in them, and plus being a good healthy plant to begin with.
1: Oh, that's great. Are there other things that you may have seen with, say, at a temple when they're establishing a perennial landscape, or even with established perennials, that things that you notice that maybe need to be, well, things that are really good or things maybe that are a problem that need to be changed? Anything that stands out that you can't help but notice and think, man, if I could tell somebody, I'd sure tell them to do this or that?
0: Well, you know, it can vary widely depending on site. I think one of the most difficult challenges that any landscape site has, and especially if it's an established and an existing landscape bed or site, you know, is irrigation. Oftentimes in these installations, well, there's mature trees or growing trees. There's shrubs either mature or in the process of growing. Oftentimes there's perennials in these beds, and even to the extent that there are annuals in these beds as well. Unfortunately, what dictates the frequency and the amount of water that's put on these landscape areas is the the plant grouping that requires the most water, and that's usually the annuals. So oftentimes things are being overwatered when it comes to a perennial, because in my opinion, almost all the perennials that we grow are much more water efficient than annuals are. And so subsequently, a lot of the perennials are overwatered, which tends to make them weak to a certain degree. They can get too large. Therefore, they tend to flop over, you know, and they don't look so attractive that way. Most perennials do much, much better with infrequent but deep waterings, not frequent shallow waterings, like most annuals require frequent shallow waterings or irrigation.
1: So you would recommend keeping the flower beds separated into perennials and annuals rather than trying to mix annuals and perennials together for the most part?
0: For the most part, there are some annuals that I've trialed in some of my beds and things like that that'll work right alongside the perennials. You can water them once you get them established, and you have to give them a little more tender care, a little more moisture initially to get them established for the first couple of weeks. But after that, the way I look at it, they either live or die by the perennial standard. If they make it in the bed with the perennials, great. I'll use them again. If they don't, then I won't. So you kind of have to pick and choose the annuals that you're going to use. And I think you can do it quite effectively.
1: Good. One more specific question, if I may. Oftentimes, I might see someone planting perennials through a weed barrier and using a mulch on top of that. And I have dealt with that mostly from a woody plant point of view, but I'm curious, with perennials, do you think using those weed barriers is a good practice, or is it better without? Does it impact the lifespan, make it longer or shorter, or the quality of the plant?
0: Yes, in my opinion, planting perennials through a weed barrier is not the best scenario. It will work to a certain degree. And there again, it kind of depends on the individual doing the installation, doing the planting. Oftentimes I see that as they cut a hole through the weed barrier, it isn't much larger than the 1 gallon pot that they're planting in its place. That does not allow that plant to mature and expand like most perennials do. It really restricts their potential in the garden, which I think is, you know, it will restrict their life there, I think. Uh-huh. Another issue with the weed barriers is cultivation and aeration. You can't get in around, you can't cultivate around them, you can't loosen up the soil around them, you can't really apply, compost or any soil amendments, that benefit the plant, that keep those little micro air pockets down in the soil that let the roots develop and obtain moisture and nutrients and things like that. So I think that is a detriment, as well on that. And then, comes back to depending on your practice of fertilization, it's a little more difficult, to fertilize through a weed barrier, in my opinion. Now, mulches, on the other hand, I think are great in all beds, all landscape beds. In my opinion, they're a plus all the way around. For one thing, they can help control the weeds. Weeds have a difficult time getting established through a good layer of an organic mulch. And if there are a few weeds, they're so easy to pull out. Another great benefit, especially for those of us here in the West, with our water situation, they're great for retaining soil moisture as well. And you can really decrease the amount of water that you put on a bed because of mulches. Another thing with mulches without weed barrier is if you want to do some cultivation, if you want to add some compost or some soil pep or something like that, you can rake back the mulch a little bit from around the perennials. You can do those applications, and then you can rake the mulch right back over the top of them again, and the perennials get the benefit of both worlds.
1: Those are great ideas. That's thank you. That really answers that question. So to maybe a little bit more philosophy as we kind of come to an end of our discussion. In the Book of Mormon, we're admonished to cry over the crops of our fields, that they may increase. I'm guessing that over your 30 years, there's been more than once that you may have needed to cry over the crops of your fields. Do you have any experiences in that vein that you might be able to share with us?
0: Yeah, by nature, I'm a worrier or a crier over everything, you know. I expect everything to just go perfectly smooth all the time. And of course, we know that, that's not the way it is. And usually it's easier to see the blessings in retrospect, looking back, than it is at the present time or into the future, you know. And so, but that's still a good thing. It's still good to look back and say, you know, this was a trial, this was a challenge. And we came through it all right. You know, a couple of instances that come to my mind is I remember here several years ago, and it was just the weekend. It was a week before Mother's Day, and we had a hailstorm come through, and it just devastated our field-grown perennial crops. I mean, our hostas had holes in the leaves. Our foxglove had holes in the leaves. Our delphiniums were cut right off at the stem from the hail. And, you know, we were pretty down and pretty depressed about it, but we were also kind of surprised at how quick they rebounded from the damage. Our sales were delayed that year, but we were able to sell through the crops, and we came out okay. So looking back, you know, it wasn't as bad as we thought it was going to be. Another situation that comes to mind is, you know, is back in 2009, 2010, at the beginning of the so-called Great Recession. We were very, very nervous, you know, if we were going to be able to sell our crops at all. People were out of work. The cash flow that people had to spend on landscapes and gardening was really, really tight. And we were really nervous. But luckily, and I think we were blessed because I believe in what the prophet said about you need to stay out of debt as much as possible. Just stay out of debt. And I know some other growers that had, you know, everything was great prior to 2008, and people were expanding, they were borrowing money, they were buying property, they were expanding on the bank's dime. And when it came, you know, after that recession, they had some huge debts to repay, and they couldn't do it, and a lot of them went out of business. They did, and it was sad to see. So I'm really grateful that we listened to the prophet and we stayed out of debt. We've always done that. We've always kept our debt load to a minimum if possible. And then another thing that, you know, that I'm a firm believer in is you pay your tithing. You pay a full and honest tithe. And if you do so, you know, the scriptures promises that the windows of heaven will be open and the blessings will be poured out upon us. And we've always lived by that principle as well.
1: Great, great counsel. Thank you. My last question is kind of on a similar vein, but where the gospel teaches us that all things are spiritual and nothing is temporal. And I'm always kind of curious about how to make temporal things, if you will, a little bit more on the spiritual side. How do you feel someone could make professional plant production or professional landscape management more of a spiritual event or experience than a temporal experience?
0: Well, from my point of view, you know, I love the beauty and the diversity of all plants, but especially flowering plants. You know, I am in amazement when I see the beauty and the intricacies of so many of the plants and flowers we have the opportunity to grow and enjoy. And so I just look at it, you know, I marvel at the extent of the creations of our Creator. And I look at that from a skewed view in a sense, you know, because I just really, really enjoy that, you know, and I think that's just amazing. But like I say, all the detail and all the intricacies of the plant material. And we're, you know, another reason, I think another thing too, is we're always counseled to use our talents that we have and to expand upon those talents and designing a garden, growing plants, beautiful plants, you know, having a thriving, beautiful landscape. You know, I think that's a talent that can be developed and can be enjoyed not only by ourselves personally, but those around us and those that see it, especially as they go to the temples. The temples are always noted for the beauty of their landscapes. Well, not just the beauty inside the temple, but the beauty outside the temple as well.
1: Great. Thank you for those thoughts. That inspires me to work a little bit harder at seeing those things. We'd like to thank Preston Cox for joining us today. Preston, again, is the CEO and co-owner of Perennial Favorites, and we really appreciate his time t- to join us as a guest on this program. I would also like to acknowledge the technical assistance of Matthew Mangum and Mike Chadbourne. We appreciate their help to make it sound like we know a little bit more what we're doing, or at least a little bit more what I am doing. And thanks again, Preston. Appreciate it very much.
0: Thank you, Larry. It's always a pleasure to work with you.
2: Thanks for joining us. We hope this conversation was entertaining and informative enough that the next time you need to sharpen your pruning shears or drive to the landfill, you will pop in your earbuds and give a listen while you work. Please let us know if you have ideas for other guests.

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This is the Latter-day Saints Talk Channel, brought to you by The Church of Jesus Christ of Latter-day Saints.

0: Welcome to the Church History Library's Men and Women of Faith Lecture Series. Tonight's lecture is titled, My Dear Sister, Joseph F. Smith's Letters to His Sister, Martha Ann Smith Harris, 1854 to 1916. This lecture will be given by Richard Hossepel. My name is Deborah Xavier, and I am the Marketing Communications Specialist for the Church History Department. Dr. Hossepel, I'm going to say this wrong every time. Hossepel, is that right? You sounded okay. Attended Brigham Young University, Hebrew Union College, and University of California, Irvine to receive his bachelor's, master's, and doctorate degrees. His emphasis was Middle Eastern studies, Jewish history, ancient history, American history, and 19th century American religious history. He began his teaching career at BYU as an assistant professor in 1993, teaching in the church history, ancient scripture, and history departments, including the honors section of Doctrine and Covenants and the New Testament. He taught at the BYU Jerusalem Center from 1997 to 1998. Dr. Hossepel currently serves as publications director of the Religious Educator, a publication of the Religious Studies Center at BYU. In addition to teaching and filling various committee assignments at BYU, Richard continues his heavy research, writing, and publication agenda. He is married to Jenny Broberg, and they are the parents of five children. Welcome, Dr. Richard Hossepel.
1: Well, it's a pleasure to be here. Of course, this is a historic building. And I had to pinch myself this morning to think that I was going to speak here, because this is just an amazing place to be. I'm grateful for the opportunity to spend a few minutes with you. You know, that commonly happens. How do you pronounce your last name? And we had an experience. We had five children in an elementary school, and my wife volunteered there a couple days a week. And unusual, I also volunteered. I was getting my PhD at University of California, Irvine, and on the Friday, they had all the kids that were in sixth grade history, which is an ancient history civilization class. I would come over and dress up like a Roman soldier or something and kind of have fun with them. So we thought we were pretty well known, and we went to an open house one night where you move from room to room, and by the end of the evening, my wife kind of nudged me and said, did you notice that every teacher said our name differently? We thought, well, that's really odd. So we went home, lined up the kids, say your last name. They all said it differently. So if somebody speaks German, we'll give you the correct pronunciation, but just tell them we live in the United States, so it doesn't matter. It's a German name. It means wood apple. And I was released as a mission president last year, and Elder Kopischka is the one who released us, Medicine Atlanta, to release us. And he said, do you know what the tree of the year is in Germany this year? I said, I have no idea. He says, Der Holzapfel. It's the wild apple tree. I said, is that good or bad? He goes, that's good. So we'll just keep it at that. I'm gonna read some material, and then I want to discuss. So we're going to do this both a little bit of formal, just so we get some dates and things well, and then also just have a nice discussion with you, and we look forward to any questions you might have. It's a pleasure for me to be here. One of my esteemed colleagues, Jesse Embry, is here tonight, and that she brings great honor. One of the most prolific scholars, thoughtful scholars, and great citizens at BYU, truly one of the great BYU professors, is here tonight, and I appreciate her being here. Dan Bachman, a good friend from the long ago in CES, is also here tonight, plus some other friends and family. Carol Call King may not have realized the treasure she inherited when her father, Anson B. Call, Jr., passed away in 1993. Busy with the funeral and other family demands, she may have overlooked the contents of a particular box. Left unnoticed on her closet shelf for some time, it caught her attention one day as she was putting away the vacuum. In the bottom of the box, underneath her mother's chiffon wedding dress, she found three small, long, narrow boxes neatly wrapped in tissue paper. On them, her grandmother, Sarah Harris Call, had written in her own hand the words, Letters to Mother. King opened the box and discovered inside nearly 100 original letters written by Joseph F. Smith, the sixth president of the Church of Jesus Christ of Latter-day Saints. These letters had been addressed and sent to his younger sister, Martha Ann Smith Harris, King's great-grandmother. I made contact with Carol, and she was so gracious, so nice. She invited me to come up to her beautiful home north of Ogden, up in the mountains. And just a beautiful place and a beautiful person. And she carefully opened up the box. We looked at the letters, and of course, I was just stunned as I saw these original letters written by Joseph F. Smith. During our conversation, she gave me permission to copy, transcribe, and publish this important collection of personal texts. In the months that followed, I invited a colleague, David M. Whitchurch, who's now serving as at the Jerusalem Center in Israel. Whitchurch oversaw the transcription effort and worked to complete the project while I was on academic leave from BYU between 2010 and 2013 as I served as a mission president. Additional letters written by Joseph F. Smith to his sister were located in the Church History Library of the Church of Jesus Christ of Latter-day Saints. During the search to find Joseph F. Smith's letter, an additional number of Martha Ann letters were also discovered. The collection now consists of 188 letters written by Joseph F. Smith and 48 letters written by Martha Ann. I think we have here on the screen for you. So a total of 236 letters. 188 by Joseph F. Smith and 48 by Martha Ann. The collection together is really important because usually, like a phone conversation, when we have a letter collection, we only hear one side of the conversation. And where we are able to have both sides, hearing both sides of the conversation, this has been very helpful. Her own letters add much. The numbers aren't as great as Joseph F. Smith, but they are as significant because they fill in important gaps, and we learn some important things about the Smith family as a result of that. Now, as you might recall, Joseph F. Smith had an interesting career. He was born in Missouri at the time of the Missouri War, a very challenging time for the Latter-day Saints living in northern Missouri. Like all people in America during this period of time, we didn't quite yet accept and celebrate pluralism. Pluralism is not only accepting minorities, but celebrating their participation. America was going through a process in which they would expand its welcome of people who were different. As a result, Catholics and blacks and Mexicans and Mormons and Shakers, various people who found themselves on the edge of the traditional white Protestant culture, were often persecuted, and some of them severely. Joseph F. Smith was born at this time of trouble. His father had been incarcerated in a jail in Liberty, Missouri, and apparently that was the first time that he saw his father. Of course, a new infant, he wouldn't have remembered that, but that's when he saw him. His mother, Mary Fielding, left far west and gathered with the saints across the Mississippi River in the safety of the state of Illinois. Eventually, Hiram Smith and other LDS church leaders were released, made their escape, and arrived in Illinois, and there gathered for a short season just north of Adams County in Hancock County and built a famous city we now know as Nauvoo. Things were pleasant for a few years, but things turned ugly pretty quickly. Mormon economic power, increased political power, and then also just simply different people. And not every Mormon was good, and not every non-Latter-day Saint was bad. It was just human beings trying to live together. Eventually, of course, as you know, Joseph F. Smith's father was murdered in Carthage Jail. So kind of the analogy that I've kind of worked on, and if you can just kind of go with me on this, is as a mission president in Alabama, we had part of Mississippi, southern Tennessee, and a slice of Georgia. We had some very prosperous areas in our mission. But we also had some of the poorest areas in the United States. Alabama contains two of the five poorest counties in the United States today. In these inner cities or blighted areas where you have 60, 80, even 95% unemployment, life is tough. So putting that kind of in the context of today, what would Joseph Smith's experience be today? Well, Joseph F. Smith and his sister Martha Ann, father was killed while he was in prison. So think of an inner city young kid who lives in a tough situation, father is shot and killed. Eventually, Martha Ann and Joseph F. will become orphans at a very young, tender age. Of course, they move from house to house. Think of this kid again in the inner city, moving from apartment to apartment, trying to find someplace. Joseph F. Smith, of course, and Martha Ann did not have access to the kind of educational opportunities we have today. In fact, here in Salt Lake, Joseph F. Smith will be literally kicked out of school. He freely admits that soon as after his mother had died, that he was out of control. My guess is if we could interview him, we'd find a young man who's very angry. Why me? Why have they murdered my father? Why have they made it so hard on us? Why has life been so tough? The disadvantages that he experienced. Now, today, in the inner cities of the United States, our government tries to help kids in similar circumstances. Orphans, fathers in prison, mothers or fathers killed, homelessness, all the things that we see, kids that are struggling in school, can't stay in school. We throw tens of thousands, hundreds of thousands of dollars trying to save them. But Joseph F. and Martha Ann lived before there was a federal government that did this. They were basically on their own. And yet, both Joseph F. Smith and his sister eventually found an equilibrium in their lives. For them, it was the gospel of Jesus Christ, the restored gospel that their father and mother had lived for and had died for. That became the cement for them. Now, just because they found that peace didn't mean that life was easy automatically. Joseph F. Smith still had a temper for a number of years, again, trying to understand his world, how he would feel persecuted, and how he would feel it was unfair and what things had happened. We don't know exactly the incident that got him kicked out of school, but we do know this. He and his sister were in the same school. It was a small little pioneer school. And the headmaster was going to punish Martha Ann. Now, my guess is probably she did some infraction. And this was 19th century America, where corporal punishment was not only accepted, it was demanded. So probably he wasn't doing anything out of the extraordinary. But that deep sense of family pride, the deep sense of protecting, he stood up to the teacher and, as he said, beat him up. Well, you don't keep kids in school who beat up their teachers. So, of course, Joseph F. Smith was sent away. Now, the story gets really interesting. Some of the senior church leaders, Heber C. Kimball's and other, were worried. This was the patriarch's son. And he seems to be out of control, angry and upset. And again, given his circumstances, I would probably be the same way, probably even worse. They said, we've got to do something. So an important decision was made, Brigham Young approved it, was to send the 15-year-old boy on a mission. Now, from my sources, I don't think there was ever a 15-year-old sent on a Mormon mission before this. So I think we can safely say he was the youngest person ever called on a mission. Now, he goes to the Sandwich Islands. We now know it today as Hawaii. But it's not Hawaii of the tourist destination you and I might be familiar with. This was Hawaii that was under siege, under pressure, economic devastation, territorial integrity was waning, and the Hawaiian native people had lost their land, were losing their culture. A very difficult, challenging time. So this 15-year-old boy left Salt Lake City, left his sister, Martha Ann, in the care of other family members. She was 13 years of age at the time. And she was trying to struggle. She had her battles. But now, the only immediate support she had, her older brother, was gone on a mission. And he travels from Salt Lake City to Southern California, eventually Southern California to Hawaii. And it's in that period of time that Joseph F. Smith writes his first letters. This is a copy here on the screen of the first letter that we have that has survived from the past. This is Joseph F. Smith's first letter. A lock of hair was enclosed in it, the envelope. Sister King preserved all of this for us. Now, what happens between the time that Joseph F. Smith starts writing letters to his sister in 1854? He will grow. He will mature. The mission literally saves him, gives him an anchor. He still has lots of things to struggle with. He's got personal habits. He has a temper. He has lots of things. But he's becoming someone. And so by the time he arrives back in Utah 5 years later, he has changed. And now he has a direction in life. He will continue writing his sister through the rest of his life till 1916. We're not exactly sure why he stopped writing in 1916. We'll give you some possible suggestions for that. Now, as I mentioned, Martha Ann's family preserved these early letters. And the reason this preservation effort was so significant is these were the only copies. These were the originals. And they could have been so easily lost, either loved to death by family members, or lost in a fire, or water damage. But the family had kept them nice and safe, and as a result, we have those letters. As Joseph F. Smith developed and became a local political leader here in Salt Lake City, a church leader as an ordained apostle of the Church of Jesus Christ of Latter-day Saints, he discovered a new process that was occurring in many businesses and in institutions, and they were called letter press books. I have a copy here of one of those that are found in the church history library. This was a neat device in which a person could take a brand new letter, either written by longhand or typed, place it between some onion skin paper, and then it was literally pressed, hence the name letter press, which would produce a copy of the letter, then the original would be sent out. So beginning in the 1870s, Joseph F. Smith took the habit of keeping copies of his letters. So as a result of these two combinations, the original letters being preserved by the King family, by Martha Ann's descendants, and the letter press books, we now have access to a large series of his letters. Some letters that he wrote to his sister did not survive. The originals didn't survive. But we have copies of them in the letter press books. Of course, the letter press books starting in the 1870s, that means we would have missed all the letters of the 1850s and 1860s if the Call family had not preserved them. So we're the beneficiaries that these two things came together, allowing us to have this wonderful, wonderful experience. As I mentioned, the first letter in the collection is dated 17th of October, 1854. Joseph S. Smith, it's a handwritten on plain paper by Joseph S. Smith. He's 15 years of old. He's inexperienced, undereducated, young missionary living on the island of Maui in the Kingdom of Hawaii. As I mentioned, identified in the letters as the Sandwich Islands. The last letter is dated 19th of December, 1916, and was typed on official church stationery by Joseph F. Smith when he was 78 years old, a mature, much-beloved president of the Church of Jesus Christ of Latter-day Saints in Salt Lake City, Utah, in the United States. Much had changed in the church in Utah and America and the world from the time that the first letter was written in 1854 and when the last letter was typed in 1916. For example, the Kingdom of Hawaii no longer existed. It had been absorbed in the United States as a territory. Additionally, Utah, that had been a territory when Martha Ann received that first letter, had become a state. It had been a state for 20 years in 1916. When she received the last letter from her brother, another change was in the individual familial relationships. Joseph F. and Martha Ann were, of course, unmarried in 1854. But by 1916, Martha was a widowed mother of a large multi-generational family. And Joseph F. Smith was the husband of four living wives with an even larger multi-generational family. This collection does not contain all the letters that they wrote to each other, as both Martha Ann and Joseph F. Smith mentioned letters in the letters that have been preserved that are no longer extant today. So we imagine that the original correspondence was much richer and much larger. But we're fortunate to have this series of letters over these decades of their lives. For example, in May of 1880, Joseph F. Smith noted, "It has been a long time since I wrote to you, and I have received several letters for which I am indebted to you. Since we do not have any letters written by Martha Ann in 1880, we assume those letters have been lost through the ravages of time." Also, a fire in Hawaii during Joseph F. Smith's first mission in 1856 destroyed his trunk and the contents inside, including the letters Martha Ann had written to him previously. So that tragic fire at the mission headquarters on the island of Lanai destroyed his trunk, destroyed everything that he possessed. He sadly records the possessions, scriptures that had been owned by his father and his mother. And most intriguing for historians, a photograph of Joseph Smith, Hiram Smith, and Brigham Young was destroyed. Now that captures our attention. Additionally, some of Joseph F. Smith's Joseph F. Smith's letters have been lost. For example, he noted in his journal, Tuesday, April 29th, 1862, I wrote to President Kimball also a letter of 12 pages to Uncle Joseph Fielding, Aunt Hannah Fielding, Aunt Thompson, Mary Jane Taylor, and Martha Ann Harris. Since no letter dated 29th of April has been found, we assume it has not survived. Joseph F. and Martha Ann letters, like other 19th century and early 20th century letters, are records containing cultural, historical, linguistic, and social information. As we look at these letters, there are gaps between sentences, gaps between letters, yearning to be filled with information. So as we pore over them, we have to stop and read them carefully. What do they say and what don't they say? All of these things helped us reconstruct the world that has now virtually disappeared beyond recognition for us living today. Not surprisingly, the letters are also interwoven throughout with observation about family matters, including rather mundane concerns and incidents. Additionally, the letters are full of shared life experiences, including births, marriages, sickness, deaths of immediate and extended family members and friends. Finally, like many 19th century and early 20th century letters, there are also references to historically significant events. For example, the letters highlight the incidents of the Utah War in 1857, the church's action to counter the move by Walter M. Gibson to create an independent rogue colony in Hawaii beginning in 1861, the visits of Alexander Smith and David Smith, Joseph Smith and Emma Smith's sons, Joseph F. and Martha Ann's cousin, to Salt Lake City in the 1860s when they arrived as missionaries of the recently organized, the Reorganized Church of Jesus Christ of Latter-day Saints. Also, the government's legal campaign to end plural marriage in the 1880s and the political situation of Utah following statehood in 1896. The letters of the last two decades, from about 1900 to 1916, become noticeably more sporadic and with much shorter content. Additionally, there are no extant letters from certain years, particularly the last 2 years. 1917 and 1918, Joseph F. Smith dies, of course, in November of 1918, and we have no letters. Now, interesting, and I'm still trying to figure this out, his letterpress books end at the same time. And there apparently is no other letterpress books that have been lost. We have basically blank pages in that last book. So for some reason, a man who kept everything, literally everything, every string, every paper, everything he ever owned, he just kept everything, marked it with his name. If you go over here to the Church History Library, I guess the museum's closed today, but if you go there and look under his desk, he's even written his name under the desk. It's surprising that for some reason, he stops recording. And I'm still trying to figure out what that means, but it's certain that he stops. Now, there are some reasons why the correspondence between 1900 and 1916 become more sporadic and shorter content. And let me just suggest a couple things that I've thought about. It is likely due to the combination of factors, including better communication. For example, in a letter written in June of 1899, Joseph F. Smith asked Martha Ann to respond to his letter by telegraph. Want you to do temple work next week for the Fieldings. Expect Rachel Burton down next Monday. Can you come? Let me know by Deseret Wire. All is well here. So we start to see that they're communicating through other forms of communication. And of course, it wouldn't surprise you to know that the telegraph wasn't the only way. The telephone also became a way for them to communicate, which obviously would make it, why write a letter if you can call somebody on the phone, I guess is the way we would put it. Additionally, improved travel between Salt Lake City and Provo, where Martha Ann lived, allowed Joseph F. Smith and Martha Ann to see one another. So they could jump on a train, come up and visit each other. You're not going to write the letter like you would in the 1850s and 1860s when you're separated by great distances. Also of note, Joseph F. Smith, as president of the church, was no longer assigned to foreign missions. that separated him from family in Utah for long periods of time, making it less critical to write letters. Finally, they both had large families that would naturally have taken more of their time. The Joseph F. Smith and Martha Ann Harris letter collection provides a rare look into the personal lives of a young man and a young woman whose circumstances prematurely thrust them into great responsibilities of adulthood. It highlights Joseph F. Smith's experience as a young missionary, maturing church leader, father of a large family living in multiple households. The collection also provides insights into Martha's experience growing up and growing old in two closely connected Mormon settlements in rural mountains of the West, where daily toil and survival were often the foremost concerns. We also learn about Martha Ann's work in her family and community, where she fulfilled many roles, including provider, caregiver, supporter, and friend. Martha Ann, unlike her brother, lived in a monogamous household. Nevertheless, she was part of a complex web of family relationships as member of the Hiram Smith and the Hiram Smith family. Additionally, the letter collection demonstrates very clearly Joseph F. Smith's role as an older brother who was willing to provide personal counsel and direction to his younger sister and later to her children on a variety of matters. And this is very surprising. Now think about it. He's a 15-year-old. So he's got the idea, I'm 15, you're 13, I'm your older brother. That's there. But what's really interesting is I've read the letters 100 times at least. And as I've gotten to know them, know the commas, know the pauses, I realize that also Joseph F. Smith felt a deep responsibility, genuine concern about Martha, temporal and spiritual welfare, and also acted as her father. So sometimes the tone in the letters is not an older brother, it's a father. It's the advice he thinks Hiram would have given her. It's the advice he thinks Mary Fielding would have given her. And that tone, you can see that in the letters. She regularly acknowledged her gratitude for his attention to the details of her life, even when it may not have been requested or fully appreciated. There's a couple times where Martha Ann basically says, thank you for the advice, I was going to do it by the way I want to do it. And we all know that as growing up in families, how that works. However, their lifelong commitment and loyalty to one another allowed them to soothe any tender feelings that they may had at specific times. Throughout the letters, Joseph F. Smith is accurately aware that his life had often provided him opportunities that his sister did not enjoy and could not even dream of. In 1869, for example, he said, I feel condemned sometimes when I see the comfortable situation of my family and know that my own sister does not enjoy as much. As they grew older, his feelings became even more tender-hearted as he considered Martha Ann's deteriorating health and seemingly never-ending financial challenges. Despite Joseph F. Smith's own pressing financial concerns, as his own family grew in size, he nevertheless was mindful of Martha Ann's situation. The letters highlight Joseph F. Smith's efforts to assist Martha Ann, as they mention gifts he sent from time to time, including wedding, birth, and especially during the holidays. In the end, Joseph F. Smith, despite his distinct advantages in life, admired his sister for her tenacity and endurance. He saw in her someone that reminded him of his beloved mother. She had a hard life. She worked hard. I live in Provo, and as I go down the streets of Provo, go to BYU, I fondly think of Martha Ann, a pioneer who built Provo what it is today. My family, my children, take advantages of those early pioneers who came there to settle and stayed and made it permanent so that we could have those advantages. For Martha Ann, the letters reveal her situation, providing insight to the day-to-day struggles of surviving on the Mormon frontier. Later, her letters provide a woman's view of life's rhythms, marriage, childbearing, sickness, family responsibilities and concerns, and death. Martha Ann's letters are often self-deprecating, as she acknowledged her struggle to write a letter using proper grammar and spelling. She does not provide counsel or direction to her older brother, but clearly sees her role as one who receives counsel, direction, and help from him. The 19th and early 20th century context reveal much about the multifaceted relationship Joseph F. and Martha Ann experienced over a long period of time. The collection also informs the modern reader much about a period of transition in LDS history, as both Joseph F. and Martha Ann not only witnessed but participated in the events that brought the exiled Latter-day Saints to the Great Basin, seeking refuge from persecution to a period in early decades of the 20th century when the Church was becoming somewhat respected American religious institution. There are many other additional insights to be gained from a careful analysis of the content of these letters. Certainly, future studies on a variety of topics will benefit from this remarkable, rich collection of personal letters now made available to a larger audience than would had originally been intended when they were first written as personal, private conversation between a brother and a sister. Now, I'd like to have Carol stand up. She's the one who preserved the letters. Carol, would you please stand up? We appreciate you. Now, I'd like to show you a few things. The first letter was written in September, 17th of October, 1854. This photograph of Joseph F. and his sister is taken a little bit later. We don't have an earlier photograph of them together. So this is our earliest. It's the early 1860s. So it's a young brother and a young sister. So that's the first letter. The final letter is written on the 19th day of December, 1916. This photograph was taken about the time the letter was written. So here we can see a much aged Martha Ann and Joseph F. Smith, a mature members of society, great-grandparents. Martha Ann is widowed. She's taking care of her children, her grandchildren, great-grandchildren. Joseph F. Smith the same way. And here you can see this very wonderful, close brother-sister who, through struggles and trials, through celebrations, wonderful experiences, celebrating births and other things, had grown so close together. And these intimate letters. Now, I suppose I've had relatives of the family, Martha Ann's family in particular, tell me, I don't think Grandma or Grandpa wanted anybody to read these letters. They're personal. And I fully agree. I think, in many cases, many of these letters, Joseph F. and Martha Ann could have never imagined that anyone else besides the person it was addressed to would ever read them. But I also believe that Martha Ann and Joseph F. Smith now have a perspective of the value these letters will be to their descendants and to other people who want to reconstruct the Mormon past. Letters as sources. When reconstructing a life or preparing a historical study, historians utilize many types of primary sources, including letters, diaries, and autobiographical reminiscences. Each type is a personal window into the past lives, and each provides historians with particular opportunities and challenges. An autobiographical reminiscence is easily discerned as being distinct and different from a diary or a letter because generally a long period of reflection has occurred before it was created. This long period provides nuanced interpretations of the past by the author, sometimes reconstructing the past in a way that does not always match the contemporary record of the event. Although diaries and letters are often contemporary accounts of one's life, they are more different from each other than one might recognize at first. For example, diaries are a more recent form, while letters are a much older form. Think of Paul's letters in the New Testament, for example.

written at the same time. In some instances, Joseph S. Smith's letters provide more detail than the diaries, naturally. In a diary, he would make a simple reference, but in the letter to Martha Ann, he would expand on it. So the letters actually provide this great additional source to the diaries. And then other times, the diaries have the information, and we need the diaries to help understand the letters. This web of interrelationship between diary and letter became the lens by which I have reinterpreted the story. I needed both. Interesting, it happened on an occasion, and Jesse's going to be laughing because she knows this stuff and she's good at it and knows this. But one day I was there, I was looking at a letter, and we couldn't figure out the transcription. David had done a great job. I mean, I think he must have had Joseph Smith's seer stone, because sometimes it was just simply hard to read Joseph F. or Martha Ann's letter. And he did a fabulous job. But there was a sentence he just couldn't get at it. So I was poring over the letter. This was last summer. I was poring over the letter trying to make sense of it. And I just couldn't. I just thought, oh, it'll be too bad. We can't really say what they were here. Now, I happened to look at the letter press book and his diary. And I found out that in his diary, he mentions the same incident. But there it was clearly written. So I was able to then go back to the letter, put a footnote, and tell us what the sentence really said, because the diary had mentioned the event. And sometimes the same thing would happen with letters. So this complex web of letter and diary really has enhanced our understanding of the story. And we actually need both. Now, the letters, of course, we're well aware of, are important in and of themselves. There were well-established conventions regarding 19th century letter writing, including how they should be written, what they should and should not contain, how they were to be read, and how they were to be sent. Joseph and Martha Ann lived in Western culture. They adopted the letter writing practices of the people around them. So whether you lived in Virginia or lived in Maine or in England, there were certain conventions in the English-speaking world that they adopted, and we can see that. Scholars often organize letters into separate and distinct categories that include administrative letters, business letters, diplomatic letters, personal letters, and travel letters. Joseph F. Smith's letters to his sister may bridge several distinct categories, but are most decidedly personal. 19th century grammar, spelling, usage, vocabulary are in many ways much different than today. People often spelled a word, particularly proper names, as they heard them, and in many cases in different ways in the very same letter. This was always surprising. Joseph F. would mention a city in England. A paragraph later, he would mention the same city, but phonetically spell it a different way. And it took some time to figure out, oh, he's talking about the same place. It is clear that both Joseph F. and Martha Ann lacked the benefits of long-term formal educational opportunities, as the letters are full of spelling, grammar, and syntax errors. Joseph F. estimated the extent of his formal education to have been just over 3 years. For example, in an early letter to Martha Ann, Joseph F. counseled her to improve her writing even as he was trying to improve himself. Quote, I hope that school will soon start again, that you can keep going, keep spelled K-E-E-P-E, keep going as much as possible. I want to see you improve in writing and everything else, E-L-S. You write, take pain, and make the letters all plain and distinct, and be sure, S-H-U-R-E, to spell all of the words right. Now, I will warrant, W-O-R-A-N-T, that if you will go to school with a prayerful heart and your mind on your studies, instead, I-N-S-T-E-D, of being upon play and folly, that you will learn faster than ever you did in your life before. The theme of it is to be prayerful, pray morning and night. Later in life, when he became more proficient, Joseph still noted that he was not a good speller, but offered advice about writing so that his children would be better than he was. One, in a letter to a son. I do not attempt to counsel your spelling because I'm a good speller myself, but only because I would like you to spell and write better than I am. And this is certainly the case with his letters, and we'll show you one. He really gets on Martha Ann on one letter, but you read his letter and it's got the same problems in it. It's really kind of funny. The letter

0: between Josaphat and Martha Ann are part of a much larger collection of correspondence written and received by him. Many of these letters are preserved in public repositories, primarily the Church History Library in Salt Lake City, and in private family collection. A brief review of these various collections reveals that Joseph F. Smith was a prodigious letter writer. For example, between 1895 and 1914, Joseph F. wrote hundreds of letters to 12 missionary sons. Some 334 copies of these letters alone are preserved in the Church History Library, with additional letters in private possession of his descendants. The man wrote letters every day. Now, you know, you think about his duties that he had as an administrator, as a leader of the church in business and politics, and you wonder, how could this man have written so many letters? This is before computers, before you could do a fast email. And I found that he would often stay up late at night. So after everybody in the office had left, he would have the oil light burning and would crank out 10 or 12 letters. And if you just got that habit throughout your life, you could see that you could produce a lot of letters. A specific note, Joseph F. Smith dictated two letters in about 1917 into a recorder, preserving his voice for future generation. One letter was addressed to a state president, while the other was written to his son Calvin. Extract from both letters were published in 1972 after the cylinder that contained the dictated letters was discovered in Salt Lake City. The letter to Calvin provides an interesting word picture of how Joseph F. Smith handled the numerous letters that flooded into him. Quote, in this we have his actual voice recording of this letter. I have received this morning your most welcome favor and have read its contents with great deal of interest. Your mother was here this morning while the letter was being read to me and was extremely pleased to hear from you. It had been read to him. However, with few exceptions, most of his letter writing had been done without a secretary or stenographer for much of his life. For example, Joseph F. responded to his son's request to obtain more help in 1905. In your letter of July 21st, answering mine of June 30th, you give me good lecture on taking care of myself and having a stenographer to assist me in writing my letters, etc., etc., all of which I accept in the loveliest kindness. But, my son, I never yet put upon another any burden I was not willing to carry for myself. This insight makes his large body of correspondence all the more remarkable. So let's show you a couple more slides and show you some of the images. So Joseph F. Smith wrote his first letters by hand. He then adopted very quickly the typewriter. And he got his children, even his male children, such as Joseph Fielding Smith Jr., Joseph F. Smith Jr., to become one of his typists. And he kept people busy receiving letters, producing letters, reviewing letters. So the letters were written in various places. For example, from Lanai. I was just in Lanai trying to locate where Joseph F. Smith was. As you know, it's owned by 98% of the island's owned by one person, and it's a place that just hasn't grown. But we eventually found the area where the mission headquarters was. And I tried to imagine on this barren island, much different than modern Waikiki, what it must have been like for Joseph F. Smith. He wrote letters from Maui, Oahu, and the Big Island, Sugar House Ward in Utah, Great Salt Lake City, Liverpool, Leeds, Provo, Sacramento. Possibly a few of them were written in Washington, D.C., when he was on special assignment in the 1880s, representing the church and negotiating a ceasefire in the federal prosecution and persecution of the Latter-day Saints. Now, some of the unique features are top margins. Notice here, he says, my address, box 54, Honolulu, Hawaii, Sandwich Islands, June 22nd, 1864. My dear sister, Martha Ann, I have not heard from you since I left, only that Hiram was sick, but mending, and that William. So you can see kind of the information we can get, sometimes date, sometimes location of where he is, which helps us fill out the picture. The signatures also provide us insight. With kind love and prayer for your safety and health and speedy recovery from all sickness, I am your brother, J-O-S-F. Smith. Or, almighty blessings you forever, Joseph Smith. So he does sign his letters, sometimes just with his initials, sometimes with Joseph Smith, sometimes with Joseph F. Smith. It changes over time. The letters are full of capitalizations in the middle of sentences. For example, here, to be sharp, capital S. So again, not following the rules that we teach freshmen, college students at the University of Utah or BYU, or LDS Business College, teaching them how to write. They didn't have that advantage, so we see capitalizations throughout. Punctuation was particularly challenging for us. Was that a blot on it, or was that a period? Joseph F. particularly liked dashes. Martha Ann, I think, did a little bit better. We also struggled with pagination. Some of the letters are separated, so we had to piece them together to make sure we had the letters. One naughty problem we had is we had a letter from Martha Ann that she had written, a page, but it had been severed from the other piece, and we couldn't figure out where the other piece was. We knew there was something missing. And one day, I kept looking through the collection, and I found an odd piece of paper, and it looked like Martha Ann's writing. And the more I looked at it, the more I realized it was probably written about the same time. And when I pieced them together, they were separate pieces of paper, not the same quality material, separate pieces. They read perfectly together. So she had used a scrap of paper. When she was done, she found another scrap of paper. She was obviously very careful. This is a diary entry. So here's his diary. This entry here tells us some things about his visit. So he goes down here and tells us he's gone with Brigham Young south, and he tells us he took dinner at American Fork, reached Provo at 5:20 p.m. I felt low-spirited when I left home, meaning Salt Lake City, this morning. Martha Ann's family is well. And so he stays the night with Martha Ann. The diary continues and tells us he feels much better having been at his sister's house. So Martha Ann's house became a stopping point for him in his travels further south. So he would often stop on his way, and he would stop on his way back. And it was in that she was able to lift his spirits to help him with his burdens, and he often felt better when he left, as in this case. Now, as we mentioned, the guiding force in his life was Mary Fielding Smith. After his father died in 1844, Mary Fielding brought him to Utah. Of course, Martha Ann and Joseph F. came to Utah. That was the mother. That's who kept them alive. That's what kept them going. And when she suddenly died at a very young age, they were left orphans. And it was at that critical point I mentioned that he kind of lost control. He talked about not having a compass and that he was literally out of control. He saw himself cascading down to destruction. He was young, he was poor, and he was not happy with life. And I think we can say, we can use the word, he was angry. And certainly any of us in that same circumstance would have found that. But it's this mission to Hawaii that saves him, gets him on the right course. And so this decision by Heber C. Kimball to bring this to the attention of Brigham Young, the decision to take a 15-year-old boy and send him on a mission. Now, I served as mission president and served during the period last year of when the age change occurred. And we started getting 19-year-old young sisters and 18-year-old young men. Some of them had just graduated from high school weeks before. And I'll be honest with you, it was interesting to see that change. Now, I think they quickly have adapted, and I think things are great, but there was a difference. He was 15. Think about that. That's unbelievable. This 17th of October letter, as we mentioned here, this beautiful envelope here, and then a plain piece of paper, and then the hair. That's Joseph S. Smith's hair when he was 15 living in Hawaii. And we're sure grateful, Carol, that you preserved that and kept that for us. That's a lot of fun. Transcription. So this is the first letter. My dear sister, it is with pleasure and with very peculiar feelings that I take my pen, P-E-E-N, in hand to write a few, F-U-W, lines to you, which I know that you will accept it with the greatest of pleasure, and you must not get angry with me because I have not write to you before this time. And this is what I call quite a present. I came across this envelope, which this letter is sent to you in. Martha Ann, take good care of this letter. And she did it. And I saw it in your house and I appreciate your family's dedication. Obviously, away from his sister, the only way he was going to communicate was writing. He started writing church leaders. He started writing cousins. It was this mission that caused him to become a writer. And as you look at the letters, his penmanship gets better, his grammar gets better, his spelling gets better and better and better. He becomes self-educated, but it's still not perfect. I remember in one case, one of Martha Ann's children served as a missionary in Hawaii, and he liked to write letters to missionaries, even his own family who served in Hawaii, in Hawaiian. And I remember he wrote one letter, and one of the children wrote back to him and corrected his Hawaiian. And he took it all in good grace. This is a 14th of July, 1846. This is Martha Ann to Joseph. Notice a lot of scratch outs. But again, try to see the significance of this letter, 1856. She is an orphan. Her brother is gone. She's trying to eke out a living on the frontier of America, on the frontier of the western part of the United States. And she chooses to get some ink and paper instead of some bread. For many, a loaf of bread was more important than a diary or a letter. So the fact that she chose to take some of the meager resources to communicate with her brother is quite amazing. My dear brother, of course, GSC was Great Salt Lake. My dear brother Joseph, as I received a letter from you the last mail, I thought that I would answer it, but I did not receive till after the mail went out, and so I thought that I would answer it this mail. I received your letter and was glad to hear so kind and affectionate a letter. It done me good to read it, and it always does do me good to read a letter from you, for I always learn something new that does me good. And then continues on. So these became a treasure for her. It was a substitute for a personal visit. And the beauty of these letters is that Martha Ann would read them over and over again as he was away. Well, there's just some great content here. Here's the 14th of July, 1856. You can see Joseph S. handwriting is improving here, a little bit more straight-lined. It's definitely, we're starting to see improvement here. Again, when you write, try and take care of your paper that it may not be blotted, and see if you cannot punctuate your writing. He did this to all his children, all his grandchildren. He did it to everyone. As a mission president, I got my weekly letters. I decided I would not be a professor. But I have to admit, after about 2 months, the word "a lot" being one word drove me crazy. So instead of picking out a particular missionary at his own conference, I taught them that it was two words. Please help me out. Here's Martha Ann. Dear brother, I will write a word or two more as there is room in Jane's letter. So Jane writes a letter. Joseph S. Smith's kind of beau, somebody he'd been interested in, and she adds to it. So we also have letters which they're written to somebody else, but information is provided for both of them. So we've added those to the collection itself. Joseph S. Smith's mission, this is 1856. Martha Ann's 14, Joseph is 17. I hear that all the young people of your country are getting married off, and that counsel is that they should continue to marry. I think it's a good plan. And of course, she does. She finds William Jasper Harris. And this is a lovely photograph of that young couple. She truly, truly fell in love with this man. And this man truly was in love with her. Great, great story of their life. This is a photograph taken after a couple children. Martha's financial situation. Married at 16 to William Harris, William was injured after being struck by lightning while plowing at present-day Pioneer Park in Salt Lake City. I actually recently found the actual article in the paper that talks about this incident. So it was a good family story. We read it, but we actually found now the actual description. The other man was killed. William survived. The other man was killed. And when the horse went off, he was drugged a long way. So probably some head injuries happened. The family remained in difficult financial situations. Joseph frequently sent Martha money, paid for work at her home, and provided help as he could. That's a theme in the letters. Now, here we have a letter press book. Notice that it's on this very thin paper. It's numbered. And so you can see here, we have this one. It wasn't preserved, but the copybook does. So it enhances our collection. And again, another letter press book. You can see these. They're numbered. My own dear sister, Martha A. Harris Provo. One of the things that's a theme in the letters is debt. He's constantly worried about debt. Joseph F. Smith worried about finances most of his life. He felt a strong desire to avoid debt as much as possible. That comes through in his administration as president of the church. As you know, he eventually retires the debt of the church and keeps the debt and keeps the church in good financial conditions during his life. So this is a constant theme he's worried about. Notice in this letter in 1856, in regard to my being indebted or obligated to any person on earth, I am not. Thank the Lord. I am perfectly free and easy. 1873, she talks of building a boarding house in Provo. I advise her to be very cautious about getting into debt and paying interest on money. Give my love to William and to the little ones and all friends, and excuse haste and scribbling affectionately, Joseph. So one of Martha Ann's daughters was thinking about setting up a boarding house. He was concerned that in doing so, she would get in debt and pay interest. So a very important theme. And again, here, one of these early letters, 1878, in which he talks about the debt. Another theme through the letters, this is really important, is the death of children. Today, we grow old planning on not burying our children. Now, we know it happens. This morning at 1:30 a.m. this morning, one of my missionaries passed away in his sleep in Las Vegas. Young missionary, bright, articulate, went to bed and just simply didn't. The family, the parents found him this morning a little after midnight, and he was gone. We don't plan on that. We don't count on that. A parent shouldn't have to bury their children. But 19th century America was different, and he buried a lot of children. This is a picture of early picture of Salt Lake City. This is 1868. You can hardly see it here, but see a little white fence? This is the earliest photograph of the Salt Lake City Cemetery. And this is taken just before Joseph F. Smith buries his first child. This marker commemorates his mother and his first child buried here, Sarah, and then Josephine, and in the cemetery has many of his children buried. So his letters talk a lot about the deaths of children and the death of family members. It is an amazing time. This is Santa Monica, and that's Joseph S. Smith in a bathing suit. He built a retreat in Santa Monica. My understanding is that the famous American actress Gwyneth Paltrow bought the house, and her parents now live there. I've tried to get access to it, saying, I've got the original plans, but they won't let me come in. So I just have to look over a high hedge and fence. He invited Martha Ann there often, and she would come down on a train and spend some time at the seashore. Another letter, 1891, you can see here now we're starting to get stamps on them. So the envelopes that Carol preserved provide us details. When he received it, when it was postmarked, this one, of course, is a pseudonym, Jason Mack, during the polygamy persecution. But what's fun about it is we now know when it was sent from Salt Lake City, how long it took him to get it. So we learn a lot about literally the delivery of the letters. These envelopes are unbelievable. Now we're seeing the maturing prophet, Joseph S. Smith. Here he's up fly fishing up in Summit County. And now we're starting to see the last letters. You can see them distinctively different than the first letters. Here is one, Mr. Joseph S. Smith, personal, from Martha Ann, and transcription. And now here's the very last letter. Looks very much like we would see a letter coming today. This is to Miss Martha Ann, Martha A. S. Harris. And here we are, Joseph S. Smith. He's the first prophet to be videoed, motion pictures. This is a clip from a film that the Clausen brothers made of him. And here you can see what he looks like. Now, here's the last photograph, Martha Ann and Joseph F. Smith. The letters are a remarkable resource. There's so much to learn. But the thing that I get out of them as I read them and I pored over them and literally spent years trying to understand, trying to fill in these gaps, is that these are two people who were bonded by blood, bonded by the faith in their restored gospel of Jesus Christ, but truly were bonded as brother and sister and were intimate friends. Thank you very much. We have just a few minutes for questions. Any insights, any questions you might have? I'd be glad to try to respond or receive some insights from you. Yes. It was very light colored. Yeah, very blonde. Yeah. I don't think it was reddish blonde. Was it a little reddish blonde? It was blonde with some red in it. Yes, in the back. Hi, how are you doing, Frank? Good to see you.
1: Did you find a letter or anything where Joseph had talked to Martha about the woman that took care of him when he was sick in Hawaii?
0: We did not. That story, that story, Frank, is not found in the letters. I wish I could have. As you know, there's a story that Joseph S. Smith tells at the end of his life and is told after he dies about a Hawaiian woman who became a second mother. Charles Nibley remembers going to Hawaii, meeting her. The problem is the diaries in Hawaii don't tell the story. But the other problem is the early diaries were destroyed in the fire. So I had hoped, Frank, that the letters would have revealed it. Because it's one of those interesting, is this a reminiscence that gets changed over time? Is it, you know, are we accurately describing the historical event? Is memory kind of blended or not? But the letters don't tell that story. I wish it would have. Thank you, Frank.
2: What is your best estimate of why these people turned out so good in spite of their situations? It wasn't nature and it wasn't nurture.
0: Yeah. Yeah, I think, you know, we can look at people in India, people in Mexico, people in the Appalachians. I mean, humans have a remarkable ability to adapt to circumstances. A professor at UC Riverside calls it hedonic adaptation. A soldier loses his leg in the war, or she loses her leg in the war. She sorrows, she suffers, but eventually adapts. And we see people doing marvelous things in the Olympics. A person loses their spouse. There's great tragedy in that. You forget. But all of a sudden, you get back to life. So I think it's part of the actual human nature. For them, they found meaning and purpose in the gospel of Jesus Christ. Certainly for them, the restored gospel is what gave them the perspective. But I think it's part of human nature to adapt to the difficult circumstances, and in these cases, became remarkable human beings, truly remarkable human beings. Question.
3: Joseph F. Smith was my great-great-great-grandfather. Can you just tell me some things you've come to love or admire about him as you've come to see his life so intimately?
0: Excellent question. And I think kind of where I started tonight, I see this kid as a kid growing up in inner city Birmingham, Alabama, with everything against him. And he survives and prospers. And by the time he dies, he's become a gentle, kind, loving, forgiving apostle prophet. That transformation did not happen overnight. But as I studied his diary, his letters, and what other people wrote about him, to see him become this very kind, gracious man. Now, he still had fire. He still had fire in the system. My wife and I went to Berkeley to see his cousin's collection of letters. You know, she was a poet laureate in California, changed her name because she didn't want anybody to know she was related to Joseph Smith. And the correspondence between them, even in 1916, 17, could be powerful as he would try to defend the good name of Joseph and Hiram. So the fire was still there. He was still passionate. But he didn't punch people out anymore. And I think that's the thing. This transforming power of what he became is simply remarkable. It's inspiring to see what Martha Ann and he became, given their circumstance. So that's what I admire most. Just the tenacity to want to improve, to want to change, to purposely change, and to become a very cultivated, kind, loving people who came from a very hard situation And I really respect Joseph F. and Martha Ann for that. Dan?
4: My question is, given the poor education background and the spelling and all of that, he became one of the great theologians of the church. Tell us about that transformation.
0: Excellent. Good question. You know, just as he was the last year of his life, he regretted that he wasn't going to leave the church a legacy of a book. He'd given sermons. He had written editorials in the church newspapers and magazines. And he had done a lot. And as a member of the First Presbyterian Quorum of the Twelve, he had issued statements on the origin of man, the Father and the Son. I mean, he did some things as a corporate church leader. But he regretted that he wasn't going to leave the church a book. And a fellow apostle, John A. Witzo, decided to collect his sermons. And before he died, they presented him a mock-up copy of Gospel Doctrine. And I think it was kind of a surprise to him. And of course, then it became a priesthood book, and it is now a book that even modern prophets, such as Harold B. Lee, as you well know, and other church leaders say, that's where, if I want to have a gospel understanding, I go to Joseph F. Smith. I think it's because of those early missions. He went to Hawaii, then he went off to England, then he went back to Hawaii, then he went back to England. He served a lot of missions. And think the difference between Hawaii and England. I mean, it was a foreign language in England. It was foreign food in England. It was a foreign culture in England, just as Hawaii had been. So here's a man who gets educated by culture very quickly. He had to learn how to eat properly to go into a British house. He had to learn what kind of tie you would wear. So he was learning by simple experience. And I think the key is, in his letters and diaries, his question about death. He is profoundly interested in death. Why? How? And particularly when he starts losing children. And so I think he is thinking theologically in ways that other people were just trying to survive on the frontier, trying to administer the church. He's a thinker. And I think the ultimate result is the October 3rd, 1918 revelation that comes to him just before his death, which answers, by and large, most of the questions we find in his diaries and his letters decades earlier. So I think it's that experience of just being out in the world, learning as much as he could. He was, as one of my friends who's transcribed the Hawaiian diaries suggests, that today he would be breaking mission rules. He read everything. Anything he could get his hand on. He just loved learning and read everything he could as a missionary. And so he was growing. But it's the thinking, it's the pondering about death, about his children. I did not read for you the letters that he wrote about the death of his children or the death of Martha Ann's grandchildren. I couldn't get through them. He was profoundly pained by the death of family. And he asked God, he's questioning God. Why are you doing this? Why does this happen? And so I think it's that deep thinking over and over and over time, wouldn't let go of it. He becomes one of the great, really, doctrinal theologians in the church. So I think that's part of it, kind of a combination. Another question, comment, yes?
5: Yes, can you tell us about the damage, the injuries to her husband and how serious they were and how long he lived after this lightning strike?
0: Poor William. He gets struck by lightning and then dragged, you know, across this field. And he struggles, but he just tries to work as hard as he can. He dies as a result of being run over in Provo by a wagon. So the poor man just, I mean, tragic. He lived a rather long time given the injuries. But I think, Carol, you can correct me. I think the effect of the lightning strike affected him. She says you can see it in his photographs. I think there were good days and good months and sometimes even good years. But there were other times where he just was pained and he struggled. So I think that's part of the reason Martha Ann, she becomes a seamstress and makes temple clothing for the dead. And that's one of the ways she earns income. And let me tell you, she made a lot of temple clothing. I've often thought, down standing in the Provo Cemetery, if I look down the graves, how many of them are wearing Martha Ann's temple clothes? And I've identified a lot of them. So she, like lots of people, had to add income to the family, and William just struggled. And there's just, you just feel a lot of pain in those catastrophic events in his life. One more question.
6: Mary Fielding Smith raised Jerusha's children as well. Do you find anything in the letters that connects them? Or do you have any sense of the relationship that they had to their other siblings?
0: Excellent question. Like any families that are merged, there's good days and bad days. Of course, Hiram's older children were older, and therefore they are separated by age. By the time Joseph S. Smith leaves on his mission, they're married, they're having kids, they have their challenges trying to settle here in Utah on the frontier. So there is some of that that happens naturally. But quite honestly, the letters will reveal when they're published, reveal that there's some tension with extended family members. Joseph feels Martha Ann didn't get the attention she should have got from the half-brothers and sisters. So there is a little bit of tension on that. But it ends up, as you know, when he becomes president of the church, his half-brother is the patriarch of the church. And in the temple where they met with the first presidency of the Quorum of the Twelve in a circle, he brought his half-brother's chair next to him. And so you can see that while there were some tensions and some struggles trying to bring two families together, in the end, Joseph F. Smith and his half-brother John particularly become loyal friends with one another. And you can see that. But yes, throughout the series, you can see some of the tensions of a mixed family that occur. And of course, we've all seen that in our own lives and in the people in our neighborhoods. There are days in which he's very grateful for his half-brothers and sisters for what they're doing. And other days, he wishes they would do a little bit more. And Joseph F., and I think we can say this without compromise, sometimes Joseph F. was a little offended when family members would show up in town and wouldn't come and say hello to him. And he would hear from someone else that his half-sister had been in town. He always felt just a little funny about that. And I think, again, it's just his situation. Being an orphan the way he was, he was a little sensitive to that. One more? Okay.
7: You mentioned that, discussed the effect the death of his children, etc., had on him. Elder Ballard has talked about the death of Hiram Smith, his son, the apostle, who died, I think, in the same year that he died, and that perhaps that had caused tremendous grieving. My question, do you know how many of his offspring preceded him in death?
0: Oh, you know, I do know that number. Let me see if I can give it to you. In his family, in Gelina, 1, 2, 3 children died before he died. Sarah Ellen Richards, 1, 2, 3, 4, 5 children died before he died. In Edna Lamson, 1, 2, 3, 4, 5, 6 children died before he died. Alice, no children died before he died. Mary Taylor Swartz, his last plural wife, we have 1 son died before. So it's a pretty big group. So 48 children, 43 born to Joseph F. Smith, his 2 wives, 2 adopted, 3 from Alice Ann's previous marriage. So it's a big family. And we have a lot who've died. Now, what's really interesting is that Martha Ann raised her children to adulthood, but she also buried as an aged mother 1, 2, 3 children. So they both knew this experience. Hiram Mack, who's an apostle, who I think Joseph F. Smith thought would become president of the church, kind of the Abraham, Isaac, Jacob. I think he groomed him, he saw him, he was a great theologian, a great speaker, and sees him maybe succeeding him someday in the presidency. He dies as a result of a surgery for appendicitis in January of 1918. In September, he loses his daughter-in-law, Hiram's wife. So the October revelation is in the context of World War I deaths, all the deaths of his family, children, and then the recent immediate death of his son, Hiram Mack, and his daughter-in-law. And of course, he's on his deathbed. So basically, the context of Section 138 is death. And it's in that that he's trying to find these answers that he does when the visions come to him, that he finally is satisfied with some of the answers. I'd like to maybe just end on that note with reading something from that vision. And I think it will be of interest to you. So the vision, he tells us that he sees the spirit world the time Jesus dies, but then he also sees the spirit world as it existed in 1918. And he then makes this very interesting observation. If I can find the passage really quickly here. He said that he saw Joseph Smith, he saw his father Hiram, he saw other leaders, these choice leaders, and he realized they had been prepared. He then realized that these, his father Hiram Mack and Joseph and others, were noble and great ones chosen. Even before they were born, they had been prepared. And then he says this. Now remember, Hiram Mack, elder Hiram Mack Smith, has died in January. I beheld that the faithful elders of this dispensation, when they depart from mortal life, continue their labors in the preaching of the gospel of repentance and redemption through the sacrifice of the only begotten Son of God among those who are in darkness under the bondage of sin in the great world of the spirits. I just imagine that on October 3rd, he saw his father for the first time since 1844, that last day when he picked him up, kissed him, and he rode off to Carthage. He saw his mother since the last time when she died in 1852. And I think he saw Hiram Mack Smith. So that's why this vision is so hopeful, so joyous. It was kind of closing this gap, this missing gap of association with family members. And so, yes, I think that has a profound impact on him. Well, thank you very much.

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2: The desire to create is one of the deepest yearnings of the human soul. 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

0: I'm Nancy Hansen, and this is Everything Creative. This program explores a wide range of creative ideas, talents, and experiences through interviews and group discussions. Welcome to Everything Creative. I'm Nancy Hansen. Today, we're talking to Chris Reeve over the phone. He is in Nashville, Tennessee. Chris is a metallurgical engineer and has worked for a few different manufacturing companies in the Midwest and Southeast in his relatively short career. He has a degree in mechanical engineering from BYU and did some graduate work in a school in Massachusetts in material science and engineering. Chris grew up in Seattle, Washington, and he served a mission in Taiwan. Since he was a little boy, he was a very curious individual and remains so to this day. Chris, thank you for joining us over the phone.
1: My pleasure.
0: We are excited to have you on the show today to talk about manufacturing. And you actually have been listening to Everything Creative and thought that you might have something that you could share with us today.
1: Yeah, that's true. I had saw a notice soliciting ideas for all sorts of things. And I had been listening to Everything Creative, kind of a fan of the show, and definitely liked the talk from President Uchtdorf about it. And had been thinking about manufacturing. Generally, when we think of creativity, we think of it in terms of a work of art, something that's really not necessarily functional, but it's a poem or a sculpture or a portrait that just looks or sounds or is somehow artistically beautiful and has some sort of value and merit, not necessarily functional merit.
0: Right.
1: And so in that sense, manufacturing isn't really creative because we're making something that by design has a function, has a purpose. It's not necessarily pretty all the time, but it's supposed to work. That's the point of manufacturing. So in that sense, it doesn't really make a lot of, it doesn't really make sense why we would talk about creativity in manufacturing. But on the other hand, everything that is manufactured, well, most things anyway, have some sort of aesthetic appeal and design. There's something visual that attracts us to a pizza cutter or a mouse or even a mouse pad or anything that we purchase that's manufactured. There's usually some sort of artistic design put into it.
0: Right.
1: And even more than that. Oh, go ahead.
0: Well, I was just going to say that's the whole part of the creativity. None of that existed before, so you are manufacturing something that didn't exist before.
1: Right, and that's exactly right. And if we kind of step back and think about creativity, like how Heavenly Father created the universe, there's kind of three parts to that. There's a purpose, a mission statement, if you will. For instance, in Abraham chapter 3, we read that there was material, and the Lord wanted to create the earth so that we could go down and he would prove us to see if we would do everything that he commands us to do. So there's a purpose to it. And then there's a plan, a spiritual creation, we might say. And then the implementation of that plan, a physical creation, where the earth is physically created. And so thinking about creativity in that light, well, that's exactly what manufacturing is. We have some sort of idea, some sort of nucleus, something that we start with, and then there's a plan, there's a design, there's a blueprint, and then based on that blueprint, there's an implementation of that design. All those parts on that drawing are manufactured and assembled. And so for me, just thinking about that relationship between manufacturing and the universe, and further, as Latter-day Saints, we believe a little differently than a lot of Christians who believe that Heavenly Father made, or God made, the universe out of nothing, ex nihilo. Well, as Latter-day Saints, we're taught that, as Joseph Smith said, there are such things as pre-existent matter, as matter that existed and is as eternal as God is, and us as intelligences are as eternal as God is. And so God took pre-existing matter, organized it into a different form. And so along the same sorts of lines, we take raw materials out of the earth, convert them into different forms, and make something. And I don't mean to sound blasphemous or disrespectful about the work the Heavenly Father does, but on the other hand, what I do want to say is that manufacturing is like a parable of the big creation that we see. And for me, being involved in manufacturing in different levels has actually increased my faith in the universe and in the principles of the gospel of Jesus Christ.
0: Well, yeah, because it, like you talked about, you're taking raw materials and making it into something that didn't exist before. And being a part of that creation process, you can see how God creates. And I like that.
1: Absolutely. We learn about what it takes, what kind of characteristics and attributes that we need to create something well. And of course, we can't do anything in manufacturing except for the creation. Heavenly Father created the earth. He created all the raw materials. And even more importantly, perhaps, He created us and our bodies and our ability to manufacture these things.
0: Right.
1: When I was at BYU, there was a professor that even said that he felt that many of the inventions and the technologies that have come up since the restoration of the gospel, he felt strongly that the Holy Ghost had been involved in inspiration on many of those. And I was very skeptical when I heard that. I thought, you know, I'm relatively young, but I'm old enough to know that there's a lot of wickedness in the world and a lot of bad people can make good things happen. So I wasn't really sure about that. But as I've thought about it more and more, and even prayed about it a little bit, I've come to realize that that's true, that the Holy Ghost can inspire and can direct and can guide us to manufacture things, to develop things, to refine things. Another way of thinking about creativity is just kind of thinking outside of the box, a unique way of problem solving, for instance. And in that sense, creativity kind of spans the whole spectrum of manufacturing, from inception to design to every aspect of manufacturing and distribution and packaging and marketing, and everything that we see in our world is kind of stems from that pattern.
0: Right. Do you, how do you let the Holy Ghost guide you in your work? Do you find that that is something that you tap into and you use?
1: Yeah, that's a great question. And, you know, it's a good question for all Latter-day Saints. For me personally, I feel like the Holy Ghost is available to help us. And in times of maybe distress or concern, then we do get answers and direction and guidance. But a lot of times in our world, Heavenly Father, we're here to be tested and to be tried. And so He wants us to use our agency and use our decision-making skills to do the best that we can.
0: Right.
1: For instance, you know, it's not really proper to pray about every little decision we make every day. So we have the principles and the understanding to make a lot of decisions on ourselves and to show Heavenly Father what knowledge and what capabilities we have.
0: Right.
1: We're agents, as the scriptures speak of. And so largely that's kind of how I view it is, you know, I've been taught and trained in a secular environment, in a spiritual environment, and it's my responsibility to use all those principles to the best of my ability. And when I feel guided and directed, well, certainly I'll go with that route.
0: Right. I think that's such a good reminder. Yeah. But I'm sure in situations where, because you probably do a lot of problem solving, and probably feel like, you know, there are times when you do need, and everybody in their life and their jobs need to bring that to the Lord and ask for guidance in that, in problem solving, and through prayer, finding those answers and being guided.
1: Yeah, that's absolutely true. You know, as Latter-day Saints, again, we have a unique perspective. Joseph Smith taught that we seek learning by study and by faith. And so we do both. Doctrine and Covenants, you know, Section 9 talks about we study it out in our minds, and then when we pray, when we have kind of a conclusion made, and then the confirmation is whether our decision's right or wrong. And so our rational processes are always engaged and always moving throughout just discipleship, much less living and working in Babylon, we might say.
0: Yeah. So true. Well, Chris, let's talk a little bit about your background and why. In your intro, I mentioned that you are a metallurgical engineer. Tell us what that means and how you came to this job that you have now.
1: Most people may not know what a metallurgist is, and it's related to the structure of metals, but also ceramics and polymers. Kind of anything we see around has some sort of structure, has some sort of properties, so that it performs as it's supposed to. And so a metallurgist's job is really to understand the structure and how something is made and how all those are related to try to make things either less expensively or more effectively. That's essentially what a metallurgist does. And so there's metallurgists in research that research new processes and new structures. There's metallurgists in production that's kind of my role. Works for a company and tries to figure out how to make things better and faster and resolve problems. Then there's kind of metallurgists on what we might say is the failure analysis side. When a bridge collapses or when something falls apart, they go to a metallurgist to say, what happened? How do we fix it? And a metallurgist will kind of step through everything and, okay, well, this is how it was made. This is kind of the structure I see. So metallurgists have, you know, there's a lot of different routes you can go with a metallurgist, but as I said, I'm kind of in the production side. As far as my background, growing up, as you said in your intro there, I was very curious as a child. Just had a lot of interest in the world around me and trying to understand everything. And, of course, my mind is small and finite, and so I can't understand everything, but I'm very curious, a question asker. And as I went to college, I had some interest in science and math, but I wasn't 100% sure where I wanted to go. I ended up majoring in mechanical engineering, and that's a very broad engineering major.
0: Yeah.
1: And as I went through kind of you do things with design, you do things with manufacturing, you do things kind of with electrical systems, you do some computer stuff. And as I kind of went through these things, I said, nope, that's not for me, that's not for me, that's not for me, that's not for me. And eventually I got kind of to a manufacturing, metallurgical kind of angle. And I took a class where we started talking about how things are made. And castings and forgings. And it wasn't necessarily the physics behind how things are made, but it was the application of those principles that really got me interested in engineering and manufacturing. And my eyes kind of opened to, wow, this is a really interesting world I live in. And all of a sudden I would walk into a room and I would look around at a paperclip or something. And wow, that paperclip has gone through a long series of processing steps before it is on my desk as a paperclip, and it costs me like a penny.
0: Right.
1: You know, that sort of stuff became very interesting and fascinating to me.
0: Well, you know, that's what I think how this conversation we're having can apply to just the common person, you know. This is a little bit closer to home to me because my husband is a mechanical engineer in design, and he has made me think about things a little bit differently just because of he shares his thought processes with me. But, you know, everything you look at around you, everything you use every day, had to start at some point as just an idea and go from just the conception to the design process and then into actually manufacturing that and how it would be packaged and then you know, how you would sell it and that whole process. It's everything in our lives, everywhere we look, everything we use has been created by someone and not just one person, but a team of people. So I find that fascinating.
1: Yeah, that's exactly kind of how I view manufacturing and engineering and just kind of the world in general. It's even more amazing that there was no compulsion or force made in how a paperclip was made or how a piece of paper was made. Individuals kind of voluntarily, almost spontaneously coordinated all their efforts to, okay, I am going to be a logger and I'm going to arrange this expensive equipment to go into this forest and get some logs. And then some other guy, oh, I'm an entrepreneur, I own a sawmill, I'm going to buy these logs. Somebody else, okay, I own a pulp mill, I'm going to buy your wood chips. Somebody else runs a paper mill, okay, I'm going to buy your pulp from your paper, you know, right?
0: Yeah.
1: And each one of those processes has the same three steps, has a purpose, has a plan, and then an implementation of that plan. And of course, anyone in manufacturing or production, or really anyone that lives and breathes, realize that whenever you have a plan, there are always unforeseen problems that come up. And so that's part of the fun of life, is resolving those problems. But that's also where creativity comes in, right? We have to think outside of the box. Based on my resources and what I have available, how can I solve all these problems? And so when you think about a piece of paper or a paperclip and all those processes that go through and then all the problems that are solved just to get everything through, it's to me, it's almost mind-boggling how that happens. Again, almost spontaneously and voluntarily. Nobody's forcing or whipping or enslaving anyone to do any of those things. It's all voluntary. It's amazing.
0: Right, and it's just out of our ability and our desire to create something. Yeah. So when you think about, because I think a lot of people have ideas of, wow, you know, I would really like to invent this, or this would be a great idea, but they think about the problems that you talked about. Well, that'd be great, but I don't even know how to do this, or I don't know how we would get around this design issue, or it would be too expensive to make it accessible to a lot of people, or, you know, all of those things. So in a sense, I think there are a lot of people out there that have little inventions in mind, little creations that they think would work, but just don't know how to move forward. Do you have any thoughts about that?
1: Yeah, unfortunately, I'm not much of an entrepreneur myself, but you know, what I do know is that those ideas that end up succeeding, you have to find a good network. You know, there's some people say there's really two kinds of people that are successful in the world. There's people that really know how to get things done, and there's people that know how to work with other people. You know, they may not be an expert in something, but they know how to work with other people that are experts. And so they get done the work they need to get done. And somehow there's some people in this world, and I'm not an entrepreneur, so I'm not this class of person, but some people understand enough of how to run a business or how to make people happy, because that's really what an entrepreneur's job is supposed to be, to provide a good or a service that makes the customer, the end user, happy so that there's a demand for it and so they want to buy it, mm-hmm. or they want to use it or whatever. There's enough of those entrepreneurs to understand not just the value, but how to make that value happen. And to me, again, that's kind of miraculous that there's not just one of those people in the world.

0: people got these wild and crazy ideas that think something's going to work. And you have to just let them create in that space and come up with all these, you know, ideas that may not make sense. And then maybe move that to the next process. I guess I'm talking about, like, even in the conception stages before it even goes into design, doesn't it take a team of people really to carry it from conception to actually the production part?
1: Absolutely. If you're in product design or product development, there's usually teams of people that do prototyping. So they work on a design, then they'll do some analysis, some number crunching, and then they'll make a simplified model of maybe just one part of this idea, do some more testing and all that. And so there's a whole team involved. Our world is kind of structured like this, at least right now. Even in food processing, you know, McDonald's will have a team of food experts that they'll have idea people, and they'll have kind of research people, and they'll have kind of test people that do taste testing or that do production testing or whatever. And so even in food processing, that's the same sort of thing that applies. Inventions, you know, we think of inventors as just kind of, they never comb their hair and they have these wild ideas and you know, they're terrible in relationships. And you know, that's a stereotype, but
0: right,
1: for people to be able to have ideas and be able to execute them is a difficult thing. And it can be consuming to have this idea that you want to use. And it can be very frustrating at times because someone that has a great idea, it may be a wonderful idea, but maybe the world's not ready for it yet, or maybe it's very difficult to find that team that's going to put that idea together into use.
0: True. I guess that's a part of it to me that just seems like luck, that you just happen to come across the right kind of people that know how to take your idea out there. I mean, I really don't know the answers. If you have this great idea, but you just feel like, you know, almost inhibited by the parts of the process that you don't know, what to do with that, you know? And I'm not asking you really for an answer. It's just, I think there may be many people that are creative and they're, you know, it just ends right there.
1: Yeah. Yeah. Unfortunately, there's too much of that. Everyone kind of, and some of your guests in the past have talked about this, how, you know, a 5-year-old or a 6-year-old will dabble with scribbling doodles or something or making silly poems, and they're creative, and they all think that they're creative. But then when they get to be 8 or 10 or 15, they say, I'm not really an artist. You know, they just don't see themselves that
0: mm-hmm.
1: way. And that's kind of how we are a lot of times. We think, well, I don't have time for that, or, you know, not just in the inventing some big fancy thing, but even in a small creative pursuit like writing a poem or drawing a picture, we may not see ourselves as creative. Well, that's for the experts, that's for somebody else, or no one will ever buy it. Well, that doesn't mean that it's not worth our time to do it.
0: Right.
1: Or maybe it's worth our time to do it and share it with our family. And sometimes we don't understand that creativity has use outside of the marketplace. You know, that's how we view creativity. We hear about auctions for Van Gogh paintings and Picasso paintings and $30 million and $40 million, and weren't they so creative? You know, and we hear about Shakespearean plays. But there's lots of other people that are creative as well, that put forth similar amounts of effort. And, you know, judging the merits of art is always subjective. So how can you say that something is more or less worthwhile? It's all in the eye of the beholder.
0: Yeah, so true. And that whole thing, the whole self-doubt comes when you compare yourselves to those greats, you know, and those who are...
1: Right.
0: Yeah.
1: Right, so, as a songwriter, you probably know that more than anyone. I mean, you face that all the time.
0: Definitely.
1: Because as an entrepreneur, if you're trying to market yourself, then you have to kind of compare yourself to other people because that's how you make money.
0: Yep.
1: But if you're just being creative with the end of being an artist, not really concerned about the dollars and cents, then that comparison can kind of be tabled, can be shelved. You can
0: mm-hmm.
1: say, well, even if this just helps one person, even if it's just me, it's useful, it's worthwhile, it's helpful.
0: Exactly. That is such a good thing to remember. Chris, I'm curious what your parents would say about you when you were a little boy, realizing what it is that you've gone into as your profession as an engineer. Would that make sense to them?
1: Yeah, I think it would. My dad was an engineer, and my mother was a teacher, and most of my siblings went into education. I'm really the only engineer of the bunch,
0: hmm.
1: and so it makes sense. They would kind of look at that and say, yeah, it makes sense.

0: He always was interested in math and science, you know, kind of a stereotypical boy growing up. I played with trucks and liked Star Wars, you know, kind of the usual boy things.
1: Like to build things, puzzles. Yeah.
0: Yeah, I was very interested in doing puzzles and liked to study maps. And, you know, I wasn't what you might call a craftsman, somebody that's really good with their hands and loves to spend a lot of time working with wood or sculpting. That wasn't really me, but I really liked to use my mind to solve problems or study different things. Not the world's smartest person by any means, but I certainly have that interest.
1: Yeah, definitely. I see that in little kids, and especially in my children. It's fun to see those who, my little boys have way passed me in putting together Legos. I mean, I look at that little sheet and I can only do the simplest, you know? I just cannot follow the way that works. Or same with maps and puzzles, but they really, especially one of my sons is just really good at that and he loves it. And it's a real sense of accomplishment for him to be able to build those things. So I think it's interesting when you find that and that feels good to you and you're good at it to pursue that in your life.
0: Yeah, absolutely. And it takes, you know, creativity to discover that in yourself or someone else. And it also takes creativity to foster that, that sense of that talent, especially when at some point there's that typical disillusionment. Well, I'm not as good as so-and-so in something, so I'm just going to give up on it. No, it's hard to keep going, and it's hard to find ways to motivate ourselves and motivate others to keep going, even if we're not as smart as so-and-so. You know, the scriptures kind of bluntly tell us that there's these facts exist, that there's two intelligences. One's more intelligent than the other. Well, God's more intelligent than they all. And the scriptures talk about how some people have five talents and some people have two talents. The Lord really doesn't care that you have five or that you have two. What he cares about is what are you doing with your two talents? What are you doing with your five talents?
1: Mm-hmm.
0: He doesn't really care about numerically where are you on the food chain. He cares about what direction are you going and how fast are you growing. That's more what he's interested in. And I think that applies not just spiritually, but kind of in all aspects of our life. What direction are we going?
1: Right. It's so good. What other areas of your life do you find yourself being creative? Anything musical, anything artistic, those typical creativity things that we think about?
0: Yeah, I played music a little bit growing up. Probably there's an army of kids that their parents made them take piano lessons and they just kind of gave up or decided to stop doing that at some point. And
1: right.
0: I'm one of those people, one of those legions of people. And of course, just like many of those legions, I look back and, yeah, I should have taken them longer and I should have put more effort into it.
1: Right.
0: But it was a good experience, and I did learn a lot. It's very interesting, and it's really helped me appreciate artistic endeavors of other people and music in general. Having some grounding in it helps me to kind of appreciate what a composer goes through or what an artist goes through or a performer or anyone involved in music. It's, you know, it's not easy to get up there in a studio or on a stage and play something that you've created or that you've practiced. That's difficult. That's very challenging.
1: Right. And that's kind of why I feel like we're having this discussion today and why it's important, because it might make other people who are really don't even think about those everyday things and how they had been manufactured and how they were, you know, creative and how that whole process works. How do you feel like you use creativity in your job now what are you, a metallurgist, right?
0: Yeah, a metallurgist or metallurgical engineer, however you want to say it. And if that's too difficult, then an engineer, that works just fine. My job works with I work for a wire drawing company, which means they purchase what they call wire rod from a steel company, and then they make it smaller in diameter. And it gets much longer. And so there are these relatively complex machines that they have to wind this wire rod through, and they put it in what they call wire drawing dies. And all that does is it makes the wire smaller in diameter.
1: Okay.
0: And so there's a number of dies that it goes through. And so my job kind of works with different technical aspects on the company, solving problems and trying to understand the process. It's fun for me because I get to go up and down the food chain. I work with people that we buy steel from. I work with people we buy lubricants from. I work with our customers, and so, and I'm working here with the company with problems that we have and issues that we have. So it's kind of fun to see that whole creative spectrum from digging the iron ore out of the ground and collecting the scrap and melting it down in a furnace to casting this shape to smashing it into some shape that we can use it in to drawing it at our plants and then making some product that we can sell to our customers and talking with the customers and figuring out why something that we sell to them has value or doesn't have value. So it, for me, it's very interesting to understand all those perspectives and, again, to see out-of-the-box thinking employed every day to try to solve kind of mundane problems that happen and crop up all the time. But we employ creative thinking all the time, and sometimes we don't even think about it.
1: Mm-hmm.
0: We just automatically do that. We create solutions to problems. That's kind of what we do as people.
1: Yeah. So the creativity comes through the problem solving. Do you, so you'll sell your product to, just tell me if I'm getting this right, like to construction? I mean, is it used in construction? Is that what the metal?
0: Yeah, that's right. There's a variety of wire products. There's an interesting kind of thought experiment that if all of the wire products in the world just disappeared and you woke up one day, your bed springs would be gone, so your mattress would be, you know, all out of sorts, and there'd be no wires in your toaster. You couldn't get toast, and there's steel reinforcing bridges, and there's steel wires and copper cables in your car, so you wouldn't be able to start your car, and the bridge you crossed to get to work would be down because all the steel wire in it would be gone. You know,
1: yeah.
0: So it's everywhere in the world. Wire is all over the place. There's fences with wire in it. There's paper clips and staples and springs and all sorts of little things that wire ends up in. But yeah, our company works mainly with construction kind of applications. They call it steel reinforced concrete.
1: Okay. Well, Chris, can you take us maybe through a process of something that's been manufactured, maybe give us a better idea of what it really means to manufacture something?
0: Sure. And let me go back a little bit. Our whole world is kind of built around materials. Even historically, if we go back in history, there's a Bronze Age and there's an Iron Age. You know, we talk about the Dark Ages. Well, that was one era where there wasn't a lot of manufacturing going on. Then we talk about the Industrial Revolution. And then we talk about the information age. And now, you know, people are debating, what age are we in now? Are we in some sort of global age, or, you know, what is it? But manufacturing kind of pervades human history. And one of the questions really is, well, what is manufacturing? Is it making a clay pot? Is it making clothing? And we can kind of ask the same sort of question about technology. What is technology? You know, is it a computer chip? Is it a paper clip? Is it a stone tool that a caveman used? What is technology and what is manufacturing?
1: Right.
0: And so there's really a lot of different questions about manufacturing and technology. For me, I just kind of generally think about manufacturing and technology as anything that's not in the natural world that man makes or modifies or creates, especially for some sort of functional use. That's manufacturing. For me, that's kind of how I think of it. So a sword in the Bronze Age or an axe in the Iron Age, there was some sort of manufacturing process. You had to dig something out of the earth, extract some sort of mineral. You had to probably heat it up and refine it a little bit. And in the case of a sword, you probably had to pound it and pound it and pound it and reheat it and pound it and pound it. You had to forge a sword. And so there are these many processes over the years that have been, over the centuries and millennia of human history that have been refined and refined and refined. And today we kind of are the beneficiaries of thousands of years of human tinkering with mm-hmm. their world, with the dirt and the minerals and the stuff that makes up our world. And it's, again, pretty amazing if you think about, say, a Post-it note on your desk or a piece of notebook paper, just something that's very simple, very inexpensive. It costs almost nothing to buy it. Most of us have so much scratch paper, we don't know what to do with it, you know?
1: Right.
0: And again, it's a beneficiary of a long history of refinement, of technological refinement. starts out, and so nowadays the life cycle of a piece of paper probably starts out in some forest somewhere, and some logging crew gets some relatively expensive equipment. I wouldn't have any money to buy one piece of logging equipment. It may even be a fancy chainsaw or some tractors or something that go into the forest and not just cut down these logs, but they have to figure out a way. Okay, how are we going to stack these logs on some truck? How are we going to get these logs out of a forest? There's no paved roads. How are we going to do this? Once they transport these logs, they take them to some sort of sawmill, or they have a bunch of different arrangements of blades, and they can cut these logs up into different shapes. You can get rid of some of the knots and some of the stuff that doesn't look so good. And then some of that wood goes to, another sawmill and then gets sold to somebody like a Home Depot or a Lowe's. You have wood paneling. You have kind of 2x4s and 4x4s. And you have other wood that may get chipped up and chopped up and then sold to what's called a pulp mill. And a pulp mill takes the chopped up wood. And if you look at the structure of wood, there's these fibers, call it cellulosic fibers, and there's this kind of glue called lignin. And pulp making is the process of taking the glue out of wood, the lignin out of wood, and some of the other polymers that bind these fibers together. Very tricky to do this because a lot of the things you would use to break down the glue and give you the fibers would also damage the fibers. But the fibers are the key to paper. So you have to damage the glue, break down the fibers, and keep the fibers intact. Somehow you have to do this. And so, again, through centuries of tinkering and toying with this thing, they figured out chemicals and processes that are efficient. They know how to break down this lignin and get the fibers, clean the fibers, get the junk out of there, and they may go right from there into what's called a paper machine. And it's very weird if you go into a paper machine because at the very beginning of it, what they use to make paper is 90-95% water. It's these broken down fibers with water, and they squirt it onto some sort of screen or sheet. And then there are these rotating tubes, very, very large metal tubes that squeeze out water from these fibers. And there's heat involved, and what this machine is doing is it's forming paper. And these initial sheets of paper in a paper-making machine may be 30 feet wide, 40 feet wide. They run extremely fast speeds, and so they roll up these huge rolls that may be miles and miles long, and then they take these rolls of formed dried paper to some slitter, and they get cut and slit into different shapes. Eventually, they end up in an 8.5x11 sheet or a post-it note size sheet or whatever size sheet we need, and then it gets packaged. And of course, when you package it, you can't put too much force into packaging it or you damage the paper. It's only paper, for goodness sakes. So you have to figure out a way to handle this paper without damaging it, without scarring it, without tearing it, without leaving marks. But you still want to package it so that you can transport it somewhere. Once it's packaged, then you have to put it on some sort of supply chain set up, some way to distribute this packaged paper from the factory to where it's going to be bought and sold.
1: Mm-hmm.
0: Because none of us go to a Georgia Pacific or an International Paper Mill and just buy paper by the bulk.
1: Right.
0: Nobody goes, we have to buy at retail establishments, not wholesale. So
1: yeah,
0: it has to be transported from some manufacturing facility or some warehouse to a store.
1: Right. You know, I think I love what you said about taking us through that process of even how paper is made. And I want my kids to know that kind of stuff. And sometimes I think it's important for them because you don't just go and rip off this post-it note and, you know, mindlessly just think about, oh, paper, chuck it away, whatever, you know. To actually think about that process and where it came from and where everything we have came from, I think is important to realize that it's a huge effort and expense for us to have the simple everyday things that we have, you know. And by the way, how do you know so much about paper making and wood?
0: Oh, Well, one of my jobs was for a foundry that made components that went to papermaking machine. And so the papermaking machinery uses special chemicals. You can't just put any metal cylinder in there to squeeze out water. You have to put metal cylinders in there that are very tough, that are very strong, that are very corrosion resistant, and that machine relatively well, and have a very smooth surface, because nobody wants a piece of paper with a rough gash in the middle of it or a big bump in it. You know, right. People want a very smooth surface. So I worked for a foundry that manufactured what they called suction rolls, which were these tubes that went into a paper mill to mush out the water, essentially.
1: So see, that's just what that company did, is made those little things. That's just I'm sure they manufactured other things, but just to think that that's their whole job, and that only is to go on a part. I don't know. I just think sometimes we don't even think about that. Maybe these buildings you drive by, they're just making parts that actually make machines work, that make other things, you know?
0: Yeah, we have an incredibly complex economy, and it's very difficult to try to figure out all of that information and integrate everything. It's just very difficult. If you go into any plant that has some sort of heavy machinery, there's an electrical motor in there, there's some copper wire in there, there's all sorts of things, and you could trace, okay, copper wire has a separate life cycle, and the bearing has a certain life cycle, and each component of the bearing has a different life cycle. And if you think about it, it's kind of mind-boggling how complicated our economy is and how our world is.
1: Mm-hmm.
0: And it's just kind of miraculous how it all fits together somehow, just like this giant puzzle.
1: It is.
0: We don't have to force it. We don't have to push anything. It just kind of fits together, and people figure out where to buy motors, and people figure out how to make them, and the world kind of runs itself without us telling it what to do. It's kind of amazing.
1: It is. We're talking today with Chris Reeve, talking about manufacturing. And Chris works with metals. And can you kind of tell us how you even make wire? That is a weird question. But
0: that is a weird question. And most people are probably thinking, well, why can't you just go to a steel mill or go to a foundry, someplace that deals with molten metal, and why can't you just pour it into some really small wire? Wouldn't that be easy?
1: Yeah.
0: And it would be easy. There's a lot of logistical challenges with making a very thin, small, long something. It's very difficult to make that from molten metal. And another reason is every time that molten metal, well, it's we call cast or poured into a certain shape, and then it gets hammered into different shapes. It actually starts out as about an 8-inch by 8-inch square shape that's about 30 foot long. And then it gets smashed and hammered into what we call a wire rod, which is about a 1/2 inch in diameter. And it gets coiled up. It's still the same amount of metal. It's just been smashed up incredibly. And we take that and we put it through what's called a wire drawing die. A die is manufacturing term for it's kind of like a manufacturing term for a black box, something you use to change a shape or a form of some metal.
1: Okay.
0: And so there's dies used in metal casting industries where you pour molten metal into a die or a mold, mm-hmm. and you get out your shape that you want. And in wire drawing, a die is we put the rod, the metal through one side, and it just comes out the other side. And all it looks like, if you cut it in half, it just looks like a cone. That's essentially what it looks like, an inverted cone that will gradually push that metal to a smaller diameter.
1: Okay.
0: And again, if you get complicated about wire drawing, if you really get into it, there's multiple types of wire products. There's multiple types of wire drawing machines. Some have many different wire drawing dies. You may go through 8 or 9 different dies before you have your finished wire size. Every time you go through one of these wire drawing dies, your wire may change diameters, and the properties of that, that's where the metallurgy comes into it, the properties and structure of that wire changes as it goes through the die. It gets deformed, and the properties are actually different. It gets stronger. And each time it goes through a die, yes, it gets smaller, but it also gets stronger. And so one of the reasons why we have these complicated processes is that some of them make our structures much, much stronger than they would otherwise be if they were just cast in a very simple way. And we take a small strand right out of some molten metal by casting a large chunk and then smashing it down to a smaller chunk and then smashing it down to a really small chunk or small section of wire that we can use. It's received a lot of work that has actually refined the structure and strengthened it much more than we would otherwise be able to do.
1: Right. So interesting. Do you, this may be a really silly question, but speaking of wire and kind of how we are, everything's moving to wireless, what do you think the future of metallurgy is, or where is...
0: That's a good question, because a lot of people say, and this is kind of in the news all the time, that manufacturing's dying out and it's going away. At least it's leaving the United States. And certainly there is truth to that. There are manufacturing companies that are closing their doors and moving to Asia or to Europe or other places. But conversely, there's places in China or in Africa or in South America that are opening their doors at the same time. But there's also the kind of the... I don't know about a truth, but a pretty constant push for some products and some goods. And if a company can make those products and goods to satisfy their customer base, then there's going to be a market for it and there's going to be some manufacturing.
1: Right.
0: You know, if you think about all the wire in the world, or you think about all the steel in our world, or you think about all the aluminum in our world, there's just so much of that manufacturing is always going to be around. If all the manufacturing operations just shut down, you know, where would we get our raw materials, and how would we make stuff? What would we buy in the grocery store, and what kind of cars would we drive? You know, we'd ask these questions.
1: Right.
0: So there is this general idea that manufacturing is dying out. It's evolving and changing. You know, one example of that would be how phone lines are changing from kind of copper-based lines, copper wires, to what they call fiber optic, or kind of a ceramic type of wire.
1: Yeah.
0: And they're both wire drawing operations, both very different from the wire drawing operation I'm familiar with, by the way, but they're both wire kind of operations, but they're both very different from each other. And so if you're into one, that doesn't mean you're into the other. But that's kind of how the economy goes. It shifts and it changes. You know, when automobiles were built, then people that made carriages out of wood suddenly started getting to be out of business, right?
1: Mm-hmm.
0: And when Thomas Edison started making light bulbs and figuring that out, well, all of a sudden, the wax and candle manufacturers are going out of business, right? Gas lamp manufacturers are going out of business. And you kind of get this constant evolution and constant change.
1: So it's always evolving and changing and progressing, and there will always be a need to manufacture things, everything. Yeah. Interesting.
0: Yeah, as long as there's capital and as long as there's a need for things, mm-hmm. there's going to be manufacturing in some form in the world anyway.
1: Yeah, well, it's been an interesting discussion today, talking about, I'll remember, we talked about purpose, plan, and implementation. You know, everything that we look at, those are the steps that are involved in, and just looking at the world around us a little bit differently. Well, thank you again, Chris, for being on the program today on Everything Creative. We appreciate that you had shown an interest in the program and wanted to share your knowledge about manufacturing and how it relates to creativity. We would also invite others to do the same with their creative ideas. Let us know what you're thinking and what your ideas are. You can contact us through radio.lds.org. I'm Nancy Hansen, and this is Everything Creative. You've been listening to an interview about manufacturing and creativity with engineer Chris Reeve.

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1: This is Conversations, featuring discussions with members of The Church of Jesus Christ of Latter-day Saints with a unique perspective or an interesting story. Today's conversation is with Edward J. Brandt, former director of the Evaluation Division of the Correlation Department of The Church of Jesus Christ of Latter-day Saints. He is joined by his wife, Carol. The host for this conversation is Sherry Du. Sherry Du is currently the president and CEO of Deseret Book Company and a former member of the Relief Society General Presidency of the Church.
2: Welcome. I am delighted today to welcome Ed and Carol Brandt to Conversations. Until very recently, Brother Brandt was the director of Church Correlation Evaluation. Brother and Sister Brandt, we're really delighted to have a chance to spend this hour with you. Welcome.
3: Thank you. It's good to be here.
2: Now, let's begin with just a little bit of background. We could spend a lot of time going through background, but I'm going to give you just a thumbnail, really, to set the stage for some of the things we want to discuss today. Ed Brandt was born and raised in Pocatello, Idaho, to Einar and Alice Brandt. He received his bachelor's degree at Idaho State and his master's and PhD degrees at BYU. Professionally, then, he spent 25 years working for the church educational system, followed by 21 years in church correlation. And we're going to talk a little bit about church correlation today for anyone who's always wondered what that mysterious body was. So he has spent a total of 46 years in church employment. Is that right?
3: Yes, that's been a wonderful experience.
2: Until just very recently. He has always loved studying and teaching the gospel. In fact, by the time he was 12, and we've got to talk about this as well, he had an extensive library of church books. That can't be typical, so we want to talk about that. He served on the committee that produced the topical guide for the LDS Bible. He has a special love for the Old Testament and the Hebrew language. He's been to Israel 11 times as a tour guide. He was also a contributor to the Encyclopedia of Mormonism and has served on numerous, too numerous to mention, church committees, including the Melchizedek Priesthood Curriculum Task Committee. Ed's hobby is anything to do with broadcasting. In fact, he's a member of the Society of Motion Picture and Television Engineers and has, for a number of years, assisted the audiovisual department with some of their broadcasting initiatives. Perhaps one of the most important, or at least significant, things that we could say about Ed Brandt is that the leaders of the church, the general authorities of the church, have had a great, great deal of confidence in him and in his judgment, in his background, in his knowledge. In the church, Brother Brandt has served as a stake presence counselor, as a bishop, as a bishop's counselor, and as a high priest group leader. He is married to the former Carol Barchi, and they are the parents of one daughter and seven sons, and they are the grandparents of 20, with four on the way. I should mention that Brother Brandt will soon be serving as present Brandt, as president of the Columbus, Ohio LDS Temple. Now, Sister Brandt also grew up in Pocatello. In fact, she and Ed were high school sweethearts. We need to get the story about that. While Ed served as a missionary in Sweden, Carol actually served as a missionary in the Eastern States Mission. She, too, has worked on several church curriculum committees. She's been a secretary in various seminaries for a total, I believe, of 18 years and an office manager in the Taylorsville, Utah Institute. And she boasts having made 9 trips to Israel. In the church, she has served as a Ward Relief Society president, as a Ward Young Women's president, and as a gospel doctrine teacher. She currently serves as a visiting teaching supervisor and an ordinance worker in the Draper, Utah Temple. She was born in Georgetown, Idaho, to George and Bernice Barchi. So that's a little bit, just a teeny bit of background, but it kind of sets the stage. And if we could, we're going to go back in maybe a little bit later in the interview, and we'll talk about your childhoods, and we want to talk about how you met and how you got together. And I'm always fascinated with, and maybe just a little envious of, a couple that found each other so early and have spent their lives together. So we want to talk about that. But let's kind of dive into the middle here, if we could, for starters. because you both have had a tremendous amount of experience involved in the seminaries and institutes of the church. And you taught for a couple of decades.
3: That's right.
2: And Carol has been surrounded by youth, being inside of seminaries, inside of institutes. So during those years, surrounded by these youth, teaching them and working with them, what did you learn from them?
3: Oh, we really learned that they're outstanding spirits and children of our Heavenly Father. They are a remarkable generation. Many outstanding young people have gone through those programs, and it's just been a joy to associate with them and to learn from them. Wide variety of talents and gifts, remarkable sons and daughters of our Heavenly Father who we have had an opportunity to associate with.
4: I find them very easy to love. They're just fun to be around. They make me feel young. And it's just been a delight to associate with young people. Interestingly enough, I started out in the junior highs and went clear to college with my children. So
2: really?
4: That was kind of a fun experience to be able to be where they were at that time.
2: Mm-hmm.
4: I don't know if it was fun for my children, but they...
2: But it was great for you.
4: It was great for me.
2: So how did that help you as a mother?
4: I think that I was maybe more aware of what their needs were, more aware of what they were going through, maybe even better able to help them as a mm-hmm. mom. I knew their friends. That mm-hmm. was lots of fun, and they were always comfortable coming to our home. Having them in your own home is always nice.
2: You saw what the other kids looked like, what they were wearing, how they were talking in the halls, how they were... I mean, really, don't you learn a lot just by observing and being around them and listening to them talk?
3: Oh, absolutely.
4: And you find out that your children are not different from other children,
2: uh-huh.
4: so you don't worry about them as much, maybe.
2: Sure. What do you think's changed? It's now been 45 plus years since you started teaching in seminary.
3: Right.
2: So what do you think's changed for kids today in that span of time?
3: Well, I think their challenges have intensified significantly. Satan has upped the ante, and his forces have been mobilized to the degree that it's invasive just about everywhere young people turn today. And so they need to be fortified and strengthened as early as possible and learn how to meet the challenges that they face today.
2: I think I probably can guess the answer to this question, but let me ask it. Did your time in church education foster your love of doctrine and gospel study, or was it already there? Is that what drew you into church education? I mean, why does a 12-year-old have a bunch of church books? Now, as somebody who loves church books, or at least has had an appreciation for them, I think, wow, but that's not normal, quote-unquote normal.
3: Well, I had a strong inclination towards the gospel from a very young age. My father wasn't a member of the church, and my mother came out of a pioneer heritage. She was not very scripturally literate, but she was a woman of tremendous faith. But I think the individual who influenced me the most was her father, my grandfather. We visited them quite often in Logan, and he had a small but good library of church books, and that fascinated me from a very young age. Since there were no younger children there when we visited at Grandma and Grandpa's, it was boring to play by myself outside, and so I'd go over to his cupboard and dig out some of his books and start looking through them and see some of Grandpa's markings, and he'd talk to me about some of the things that he has been studying and so forth, and that helped kindle my interest at a very tender age.
2: Hmm.
3: But I think I've always had a natural inclination towards the gospel. When I was in my early preteens, some of the Sunday school teachers were quite negative about the Old Testament prophets. And I had this feeling that couldn't be right.
2: Meaning they're too hard to understand or those kind of things?
3: Well, they took kind of the Protestant approach and saw their faults and criticized them and suggested that they were kind of strange prophets with the problems they faced. And that just didn't set well with me. And so I developed a great desire to want to correctly understand who they were because I had a feeling that they were marvelous individuals raised up by the Lord. And my study in the scriptures through the years have certainly validated that for me, what great individuals they were from Father Adam on down.
2: Well, and I know that you've had a truly love for the Old Testament and for the Hebrew language. So take that a step further, if you will. What has that love, and clearly your study, right, searching and seeking to understand and know, what has that done to your feelings about the gospel? And how has it influenced your scripture study?
3: Biblical Hebrew was my minor for my doctorate, and initially in my studies, I didn't pursue Hebrew. In fact, the first time I picked up a Hebrew book, I said to myself, good night, who could ever learn this? But as time went on, my interest deepened, and I eventually delved into that to some extent. It certainly gives tremendous insight to all of the scriptures when you understand the Hebrew language and what insights can be garnered from simply the phraseology. For example, it enhances your study of the New Testament. When you read the Gospel of John, just as an example, you can see the Hebraisms everywhere. And the Koine Greek actually enables an individual to preserve what the people were reading and particularly speaking in Jesus' day. Same is true of the Book of Mormon. I taught Biblical Hebrew for 12 years, and I used to have my students, after they had a good introduction and had waded into the language for, say, a quarter or a semester, we would have them open the Book of Mormon and start reading and say, now what do you see in terms of the Hebrew language? And the Semiticisms are everywhere in the Book of Mormon. So it gives great insight. It doesn't solve all the problems. You still have to rely upon the Spirit to help you really discern the deep messages that come in the Scripture. But that's been a fun and an exciting part of my study through the years, utilizing the Hebrew language.
2: That must connect pretty closely to the fact that you spent so much time in the Holy Land. Let's talk about all of your trips to the Holy Land, your time there. Ed, you as a guide, Carol, you being there, and in fact, if you would go first, Carol, to just say, I've been to the Holy Land several times, but not as many times as you have by any means. That has to have had some influence and some effect on you personally, on the development of your testimony, on how you see life, on whatever. Share with us the impact, if you would, about those trips, because that's quite a few trips.
4: One of the things that you need to know about visiting the Holy Land is that there's a spirit in the land. I can't even talk about it. Everyone who has gone with us has had a spiritual experience. Some of them have had to wait till they came home, but everyone has had some kind of an experience. I remember a lady who said, you know, I'm not feeling anything and I should be feeling something visiting the Holy Land. And we just said, you know, wait. And sure enough, after she came home and opened up the scriptures, she saw them in a different light. All of a sudden, to go from Jerusalem to Bethlehem was not a major thing. It was like going from Salt Lake City to Sandy or someplace close, you know. The geography takes on new meaning. The places take on new meaning. You have a vision. You have what I call little fingers to clip onto so that you know things that you wouldn't know otherwise. But more than that, the land itself just speaks to you.
3: Seven of those trips were with church education. There was a period of time when seminary and institute teachers and their wives were permitted to go to the Holy Land as a part of an in-service training program. And so I served as a director for six of those programs, taking CES personnel and some church personnel out of curriculum to places in the Holy Land to acquaint them so that they could have a broader vision mm-hmm. and understanding of what mm-hmm. goes on there. Elder Joe J. Christensen, however, I think he was one that sort of fostered that program when he was a head of seminaries and institutes.
2: He was a commissioner, wasn't he, of church
3: education? He later was commissioner, he had a great saying, which is really true. He said, the best preparation for visiting the Holy Land is what you take with you. People who are not acquainted with the scriptures or haven't prepared themselves in a very good way really aren't able to learn as much from their visit as they would otherwise. But if you take the Spirit with you and a good preparation, why then the land really speaks to you in a multiplicity of ways. We also conducted a number of BYU travel study tours, and we had one family tour that was quite interesting. We took Carol's parents and her brothers and sisters and some of her cousins and other friends on a tour to Israel. Her grandparents were from Switzerland, so we stopped first in Switzerland to see the territory there and then proceeded on. It hasn't been just the Holy Land alone. We've visited in, Italy many times, and Greece, the scripture places there. We've been to Turkey. Mm-hmm. We've been to Syria, mm-hmm. Lebanon, Jordan, mm-hmm. and, of course, always either before or after our visit to Israel, also visited places in Egypt. So mm-hmm. it's been a very life-enriching blessing in our lives.
2: You know, as I'm listening to you and thinking about our listening audience, clearly your lives, both of your lives, probably your entire lives, have been, as you said, Ed, naturally inclined and also directed in a way where you have taken occasion to dive into the scriptures and understand what we really believe. We probably have some listeners who are thinking, that is amazing, that is wonderful, but that's not me. I can't quite seem to get over the hump. I can't quite seem to get engaged with the scriptures where they start to sing and start to speak to me personally. Do you have some counsel? Do you have suggestions for someone who may be feeling that way about how to start and to adopt that pattern of gospel study and personal scripture study, and to adopt it and to make it a part of their lives?
3: The scriptures, in some respects, have a sequence about them in terms of what they have to teach us. First and foremost, a person must be well acquainted with the Book of Mormon and well grounded in the basic fundamentals of the gospel, the basic principles. And the Book of Mormon is the very best to teach that. It actually becomes a measure that they can utilize as they read the rest of the scriptures. While you've indicated that I have a great love for the Old Testament, through the years I've probably taught more Book of Mormon classes than I have anything else. Mm. I've taught all of the standard works and love all of them. Once a person's well grounded in the Book of Mormon, then the New Testament comes alive to them. It's a very important document. Of course, it chronicles what we know of the earthly ministry mm-hmm. of the Savior and of his atoning sacrifice and resurrection. But in addition to that, it's also a very powerful witness of the calling and work of an apostle. And most people don't view the New Testament mm-hmm. exactly in those terms. Much of the misunderstanding about the New Testament comes because people misinterpret the Apostle Paul. President Joseph Fielding Smith gave us the key there. He said, if you remember that the Apostle Paul in his epistles was writing to baptized, confirmed members of the church, not to non-members to bring them into the faith, then those letters have an entirely different message.
2: Sure.
3: Than many people anticipate. The Old Testament is rich too, but it's probably the most difficult of the books to understand mm-hmm. Because it's so culturally saturated, and many of the things that are expressed there are so foreign to with what we are acquainted with.
2: Well, plus there are so many dualisms. You know,
3: well, yes, there's not only the dualisms, but, you know, the whole foundation for the atonement is contained in the early portion of the Old Testament, mm-hmm. the fall and the mm-hmm. experience of Adam and Eve. President Kimball characterized the Old Testament well once. He said, remember, it's a story of good guys and bad guys, and we can learn from both. Mm-hmm. And so those lessons, I think, become invaluable as we study the Old Testament. The Doctrine and Covenants also requires some preparation. I mean, any of the standard works can be read alone, but if people will prepare themselves, the messages can speak to them directly. The about 60% of the Doctrine and Covenants is really basically commentary on the New Testament.
2: Mm-hmm.
3: If you don't understand well the Book of Mormon and the New Testament, then the Doctrine and Covenants has roadblocks. It also requires a basic understanding of church history for it to really mm-hmm. speak powerfully to you. So if you have that perspective with the Doctrine and Covenants, it can be very helpful. And then the graduate level book of Scripture is the Pearl of Great Price. Often they read the book of Moses and Abraham and say, well, that's just a repeat of the Old Testament. But they're very subtle, deep, deep gospel truths found in the book of the Pearl of Great Price. And again, if a person hasn't really acquainted themselves with the basics, it's difficult for them mm-hmm. to draw that out. Consistent study. I had a son who said to me once, Dad, I've read the Book of Mormon so many times, it's kind of boring. What do you suggest I do? He said, I can anticipate what the next theme is or what the next story is. I said, well, then what you need to do is the next time you read the Book of Mormon is read it topically. Look up everything on a specific gospel topic. I've done that many times. My grandchildren have noticed on a bookshelf something that Dan Ludlow taught me many years ago, that you pick up the Book of Mormon or the Doctrine and Covenants and whatever, and then look up every passage on a particular theme. I have one where I've marked everything that has to do with the atonement. I have mm-hmm. another one that talks about church government. I have another volume that speaks to the plan of salvation and happiness. And so there are a variety of things that people can learn to do to harvest mm-hmm. the great gospel truths. But probably the most important key, the knowing is only half of the story. They have to really strive to learn how to apply the teachings that are there. Both President Romney and President Harold B. Lee emphasized that a great deal, that it's in the living and the doing that mm-hmm. people really mm-hmm. come to a deeper and more personal understanding of what the Scriptures can mean in their lives.
2: Mm-hmm. I love these insights, and Carol, I'd love to have you comment on as well, if you would. Insights, things that you've learned through the years about how to make the Scriptures just live for you and live for you in your life.
4: One of the things I was sitting here thinking about, of course, I approach it from a very much more elemental position than my husband does, but one of the things that we've done with our children is that we've read to them from the time they were babies, so that they're familiar with the language mm-hmm. and the way that the Scriptures read. And I find that that makes it a lot easier for them to understand mm-hmm. The context and the these and the thous don't take on such mm-hmm. a hard thing for them to be able to understand the mm-hmm. language of the Scriptures. And then we've just tried to help them to apply those things so that the stories are meaningful at all ages. And as you know, the Scriptures are living, and so they mean something to you when you're very young, and they take on a different meaning as you get older. And understanding that and helping them to question as they read, to ask themselves questions. Why did, for example, why did, after the brother of Jared had talked with the Lord, had led his people away from Jerusalem, had done all of these things. Did the Lord get after him for 3 hours and scold him?
2: Mm-hmm.
4: You know, did he, all of a sudden, was he a bad person, you know?
2: Chastened.
4: Why was he chastened for 3 hours? And to ask those kinds of questions and to come up with the answers helps you to understand yourself how to better be more faithful in the things that we need to be doing ourselves. And in my case, I think that he was like President Kimball said, he just became a little lax and maybe not as diligent mm-hmm. as he should have been. And the Lord wanted him to reach a different height. He wanted him to be able to come to the point where he could see him and know him, which happened in the later chapters of the mm-hmm. Book of Mormon. But sometimes we need to ask those questions. And by doing so, you learn more about yourself as well as the people that you're studying about.
2: Boy, isn't it the truth. For someone who's listening to this and thinking, okay, she said, we read to our children. How did you do it? Just give a practical suggestion, if you can, about how did you incorporate regular scripture study in your family when your children were growing up?
3: Well, I think we have to say, first of all, it's not easy. consistency is the most important thing, and not giving up. You know, every time we had scripture study wasn't a wonderful experience.
4: No, it wasn't.
3: But
4: in fact, our children will say they slid off the chairs onto the floor. They were so bored.
3: Occasionally. And sometimes they were lax in reading. I remember one of our sons kept calling Helaman helium. And of course, that was received with great laughter. But it's the consistency. And tying it in with family home evening. Now, those are difficult to maintain, too.
2: They are. It's just, that's the practical reality.
3: That's right.
4: It is.
3: But you just have to stay with it. And you have to learn to be flexible and to laugh once in a while and to love them and so forth. Now that our children are grown and have families of their own, a number of years ago at one of our family reunions, we asked each of the families to give a skit. One of the families, under the father's direction, gave a mimic of one of our family home evenings. Everybody just died in the riotous laughter as he characterized some of the things that experienced. But it pays dividends over time.
4: It really does.
3: This one particular boy, it wasn't until after he returned from his mission that I sat down with him one day and said, now, I always encourage them to read the scriptures, but I didn't keep scorecards or pressure them. I just sort of monitored and encouraged them to study. But I said to him, before your mission, how many times did you read the Book of Mormon? And I was shocked at his answer. He said, Dad, I read it 8 times.
2: Wow.
3: And that's paid rich dividends in his own life today. He's just completing his 6th year as a bishop down in Lehi. And the scriptures have been an important part of his ministry and teaching, not only of his family, but of his warden and other church responsibilities he's had. We must be consistent in what we do. You have to be loving and flexible.
2: And kind of roll with it just a little bit.
3: That's right.
4: I think that too often we think we have to be perfect in doing it. If we don't manage to get it done every single day, then do it the best you can.
2: Mm-hmm.
4: And, you know, try to make it a lifetime habit. But, you know, it's not going to be perfect. It really isn't. And you're not going to have 100% cooperation all of the time. But to be persistent and to follow through and to try to work with them, eventually they get so that they want it and they hunger for it as well as you.
2: Hmm.
4: And that makes a difference. But I have a friend who had some challenges with a teenager that they had consistent family home evening from the time the kids were little. But when they got older and started having difficult problems, they decided they needed to do the scripture study as well, and the children thought they were being punished. So now they have to read the scriptures as well as have family home evening. But if you have scripture study as often as you can and as consistently as you can, and you have family home evening as often as you can and as consistent as you can, and it's not a battle all the time, you find that when they become teenagers and you need to tell them something really important, that you can use that forum to lift them and to answer the questions and to tell them what you need to tell them without it being preachy.
2: Because it's become a well-established forum.
4: Yes.
2: It's part of the family culture.
3: That's exactly. Right. Yeah. And that's an important thing.
4: And that gives you an edge over a lot of things.
2: Yeah. I think it's a wonderful counsel. Ed, you look like you want to say something.
3: There's a power in the scriptures that Carol mentioned that

0: I always talked to them, and they were kind of informal. And I remember going to her room one night and asking her how she was doing with her scripture study for seminary. She said, "Oh, Dad, I'm so tired when I get home at night." She said, "If I read something, I don't remember anything." I said, "Well, promise me you'll do it anyway." And she said, "Why?" And I said, "Because you can't spend but a few minutes in the scripture, but you begin to invite the Spirit of the Lord. Mm-hmm. And that will bless your life, even if you don't remember." She found that to be true. And so even though there were some times when I'm sure she didn't really fully comprehend everything that was there, as she read those words and opened her heart.
1: And what that's taught her as a mother, now that she's a mom, is that she knows now how to open up the hearts of her own children and to invite the Spirit for them. And she has wonderful children. So
0: she, because of, I think, our preparation, at a very young age, when she was 19, she was called to be a gospel doctrine teacher in a young adult ward that was full of returned missionaries. But that didn't inhibit her at all.
2: There is a beautiful truth that I learned long ago, that there is a power in the Word of God. And even if it doesn't feel like it's lodging in the moment, there's something about just opening the books.
0: That's right.
2: And then, of course, the study that can come from that is life-changing.
0: That's right.
2: Let's do a little segue. And in addition to the scriptures, which is where the power is in the scriptures, the truth emanates from the scriptures, there are other key texts, key books. I know in my own life there are actually just a handful of other books that I tend to turn to when I want to check my doctrine, understand doctrine, try to delve deeper into certain things. I'm guessing we've got some listeners, and I myself would love to say, okay, Ed and Carol, tell me the books you go to. You've had church books since you were little, but now at this stage of your life, what are the books you go to as a reference to say, I'm going to go check something, read something, study something, but what are the ones you turn to? Would you dare tell me what they are?
1: Let me talk first so that I don't, he doesn't cover everything.
2: Okay.
1: I love studying the modern prophets. So your conference talks, your BYU talks, your, you know, anything that's done by the modern prophets and leaders of the church give current information that is applicable to you and I
2: right
1: here
2: now.
1: And now.
2: Yeah.
1: And that helps to keep the focus. That's their purpose, after all, is to keep the purity of the doctrine. And so that's one of the things that we need to study and to be accepting of. Sometimes I've talked with people who feel like that, well, you know, I'm not sure I want to accept what's being said here, but that's what keeps us on course. That's our word for here and now. And so for me, that's one of my major sources.
2: Okay.
1: Now we'll let Ed talk.
2: Okay, fantastic source.
0: Oh, yeah. Yes.
2: First and foremost.
0: And they've
2: really
0: always been a favorite of mine.
2: Yeah.
0: And when I was a bishop many years ago, I remember my counselors, when we would come to bishopric meeting after general conference and the ensign had come out, I would say, what did you think of this and what did you think of that? And I already had my issue already marked, and that was a great lesson for them. That's been a great resource. My earliest draw to the words of the brethren were when I was about 14 years old, I devoured Doctrines of Salvation by Joseph Fielding Smith. They were just classic influence for me. But I'd like to put in a plug for what the church has done curriculum-wise with the teachings of the presidents of the church. Some members think that that's kind of a novel thing or a new

0: thing that was introduced, but it's not. For example, many are shocked to learn that in 1916 and 1917, the Melchizedek priesthood course of study was Jesus the Christ. And it was actually initially written for that purpose. Just a few years after that, gospel doctrine was introduced by President Joseph F. Smith, and that was a three-year course for the Melchizedek priesthood.
1: I didn't realize that, really.
0: Priesthood and church government, essentials and church history, the teachings of the prophet Joseph Smith were all originally written as priesthood manuals. So when President Hinckley introduced the presence of the church series, he was actually renewing a precedent that had been introduced in curriculum study for the priesthood that had been well established. And of course, one of his objectives was not only to have it as a course of study for Melchizedek Priesthood and Relief Society, but was to provide a library for members around the church of resources they could go to. Because in many of the countries, they don't have the availability of many of these types of materials. And they're now all translated and available and become a resource that members can call upon. The teachings of the prophet Joseph Smith, which is taken out of the history of the church, has always been one of my favorites. And it's been enriched in the new teachings of the Presidents of the Church manual. But doctrine is also, by President Joseph F. Smith, is one of my favorites. And that was the basic resource that was used for that new manual. I remember when President Hinckley went for the dedication of the newly built Joseph F. Smith building on the Brigham Young University campus, he made a comment that's always deeply impressed me. He said, "When I look at the teachings and contributions of President Joseph F. Smith," he said, "I feel like I'm a doctrinal pygmy beside him." And, you know, President Lee had gospel doctrine published for a time in a leather-bound edition, and he used to carry that with him wherever he went. That was his doctrinal compass to help him as he traveled through the church. So the church has provided many rich resources, and those are a few of the favorites that I've clung to through the years. President Joseph F. Smith, with no extended formal education, was schooled having served as counselor to four presidents of the church. And in the introduction to gospel doctrine, the compilers made the comment, "He's an individual who has taught us the doctrines of the gospel in wisdom and moderation." So those are some of the favorites that I've looked at through the years, primarily focused on the presidents of the church and the apostles.
1: Gospel doctrine for me is about the first place I go. So I'm happy to hear that, because I think, okay, well, that's one good decision at least. We'll keep doing that. Let's go back a little bit. Tell us just a little bit about your childhoods, and particularly being high school sweethearts and getting together and that season of your lives. Let's just take a little retrospective here for just a moment.
0: All right. You start, dude.
1: Carol, do you want to tell the story, and then we'll let him give a rebuttal?
2: There's one. I don't know if you want me to tell the whole story.
1: Whatever part that is comfortable.
2: Okay. Ed attended dances and things and was very popular in school, but he was active in the yearbook and things like that. Because of his father's desire for him to work after school, he wasn't able to participate in sports, even though he's an avid sports person as well. But he had a sister who didn't do a lot of dating when she was in high school, and she's a few years older than he is. And so his senior year, our senior year, she came to him and told him that if he didn't invite somebody to go to the junior prom, that she would invite somebody for him. And he got to thinking about that and thought, you know, it's just likely that she would do that. We were taking a seminary class together, and actually, to be honest with you, I didn't know who he was, even though he was in the same class because we didn't have the same friends. And so anyway, he called me to invite me to go to the junior prom with him. The interesting thing is that when he did call me, we talked for a little while because I was trying to feel out who he was, which may seem strange to you because of the fact that we were in the same class together, but that was one of the points of conversation,
1: and,
2: you know, that I was just kind of oblivious to what was going on.
1: Sure.
2: And the thing that makes this story fun is that he had been working on a drafting project, and back in those days, they used India ink to do your drafting projects, and they used a razor blade to clean them. Yeah. And he had just finished this big drafting project that he needed to turn in the next day. And after we had talked and I had agreed to go with him to the junior prom and so forth, he looked down and he had used his razor blade to totally cut up his drafting project. It was just shredded.
0: A little nervous there.
2: I should have been a warning to him, don't you think? But at any rate,
1: that's cute.
2: We went to the junior prom together and found that we had a whole lot of things in common. Hmm. And it just kind of went on from there.
1: Hmm. Any additions to that, Ed?
0: Well, our courtship was interesting. Right after we graduated, she went down to California and worked with her uncle and his family in San Jose area. He was an official down at Stanford University. And then when she returned, while we both started school and college and so forth, we had talked about marriage. And my father had been a little reticent about wanting me to go on a mission, since he was not a member of the church. But the opportunity finally came, and I decided to go, and my dad consented, well, all right, if that's what you want to do. He was pleased because I was called to go to Sweden, and that was the land of his birth.
1: Hmm.
0: And so that really kind of excited him.
2: Not he was actually very proud of him.
1: Was he?
2: Mm-hmm.
1: Not just the land of his heritage, but he actually was born in Sweden.
0: He was born in Sweden, okay. Yeah. He came to this country when he was just a young man. He was about 19 when he came here. Huh. When I was called as a missionary, the age for missions was 20. And since it was foreign speaking and the MTC didn't exist at that time, why, you were called for two and a half years to give you an opportunity to learn the language. After I'd been out some months, the church changed the ages of missionaries, which lowered it also for the sisters, which gave her an opportunity to serve. Mm-hmm. And so she was called as a missionary to the Eastern States Mission. And then about 6 months after she was there, while they divided the mission, she ended up in the Eastern Atlantic States, mm-hmm. down in Bethesda, Maryland. The sisters' missions then were still 18 months, and so she went on her mission and came home while I was still on my mission.
1: Before you got home.
0: Mm-hmm. So even though we say it was a five-year experience, we were both in isolation for a considerable period of that time.
1: Yeah, you certainly were.
0: After returning from the missions, then is when we married and began our adventure in life, and so this year, we just experienced our 48th wedding anniversary.
1: Oh, that's fantastic. What do you think those missions, and both of you having served missions, did to build your marriage? Can you see direct impact?
2: Oh, absolutely. The man that left to serve a mission was a very fine young man, but the man who came back was even better. And I think it improved me as well. Your faith and trust in the Lord, the testimonies that you gain, the experience with people, the love of people, all of those things have made a difference in what we've done with our lives. Our commitment to the Lord has been greater. To be able to make those commitments to the Lord and really mean them, and to be mm-hmm. able to make them a part of your life, to understand the scripture so that mm-hmm. you could make them a part of your life, all came about because we served in that way.
1: Mm-hmm.
2: So,
1: anything to add there, Ed, at all?
0: Well, it was a great treat in a lot of ways, spiritually speaking, learning leadership skills. I served a great deal of my mission as a what they called a traveling elder at that time, and visited all but two of the branches in Sweden during that experience. But working with people, learning to love them, mm-hmm. how to face challenges and mm-hmm. difficulties, being chased out of apartment houses by mad people, and all of those kinds of things help you to grow in character and mm-hmm. how to meet the challenges of life. To get to know my father's heritage, he met some of his cousins and a couple of his stepbrothers while I was there, and that was enriching. He came from quite a dysfunctional family, and as a result of that, he didn't know much about religion. My mother had always tried to encourage him to have the missionaries and to learn more about the gospel, and he just seemed brazen against that. He was supportive of her. I mean, we were always active when I was a young child, and he never opposed our going. In fact, when they were first married, he quite often went to church. But I learned through those experiences with the Swedish people and his heritage that he was afraid. Hmm. He had fear of religion.
1: And, oh, that's interesting.
0: He passed away when I was on my mission, and that was an interesting blessing in my life. My parents were older. They married quite late in life. My father was 50 when I was born. So while I was on my mission, you know, he was a man in his early 70s. And had passed away. But while I was serving in the mission field, I had a marvelous experience where the Lord revealed to me that I would not see him again.
1: Mm. So he prepared you?
0: It prepared me. So when, you know, the president called and indicated my father had passed away, which was very unexpected, by the way, it was not a shock to me at all because of that, those experiences that had prepared me for that.
2: There's one practical thing we learned. That was is that both of us had so many companions that there wasn't any adjustment to just get married and be together because we'd already learned to adjust to people.
1: I mean, that is a practical reality.
2: It is.
1: We talk about the spiritual growth, and there really is kind of remarkable opportunities to just learn how to talk to people, converse with people different than you are, solve problems, get along with people that you may not have chosen to get along with. I mean, there are a lot of practical life lessons,
0: yes,
1: aren't there?
0: That's true.
1: As a reminder to our listeners, you're listening to Conversations, and today we are talking with Ed and Carol Brandt. We've had just a great discussion, I think. I've learned a lot in talking about the scriptures, the doctrine, study, how to apply it, and so forth. Let's talk for a couple of minutes about this mysterious organization known as Church Correlation. Now, again, you're recently retired as the director of Church Correlation Evaluation. Tell us what that is, and what does it do, and why do we need correlation?
0: Well, if I can back up a little bit, maybe I can help people with a little bit with the understanding of correlation.
1: Okay.
0: When I first came to correlation, I remember I got a telephone call one day. Transferred to our department, somebody was demanding to know who Correlation was. And he sort of had an air about him that this must be some bureaucratic bunch of stuffed shirts up there who are really being very pharisaical about what should go on in the church. And I said to him, now, if I can understand your question, you want to know who the Correlation Committee of the Church is that correct? He said, yes. I said, I'll be happy to tell you. The Correlation Committee of the Church is the Council of the First Presidency and the Quorum of the 12 Apostles. There was a long pause, and he said, well, oh, okay, and hung up. And that's still true today. They are the Correlation Committee of the Church. All of the early correlation efforts, and there's a long history that we won't go back to, most people would identify with the movement that began with President David O. McKay when he asked Harold B. Lee to lead out the effort of correlation in the church in 1961. And so the first 12 to 15 years of correlation were directed by the brethren. It was to right any difficulties people might have of an understanding the role of the priesthood in the church. The great emphasis was placed on the family, putting it back in its proper place in the gospel plan. There's a lot of history of how all of that has developed through the years, but many of the significant changes that prepared for the church to go internationally took place in that 15-year period, and they took place in the correlation meetings of the brethren. And the major decisions were decided by the Correlation Committee, which is the first presidency in the 12. Now, as a department, growing out of that, we weren't established until 1976.
1: Okay.
0: And Correlation today actually has three divisions. One is the Evaluation Division, which I directed. The second is the Intellectual Property Division, which has grown up of necessity because of the times in which we live.
1: Absolutely.
0: And the third is the Research Division. When the department was initially formed, research was supposed to help pave the way for where we ought to go, and there were two young fledglings that were over the research portion in 1976. Their names were Neil A. Maxwell and Bruce Hafen, and they soon discovered in their first 2 years of their service there with Correlation that there weren't any staff people or department organizations that were going to plan for the future of the church. That was the responsibility of the first presidency in the 12. And so the whole orientation of what research has done since that time has changed. They do special studies for the first presidency and the 12 and the general authorities, as well as some of the organizations. And that's become a very important resource for the brethren to rely upon. Now, our role as evaluation actually had its roots back in 1944, when the first presidency established what they called the Publications Committee of the Church. They had a concern about some of the materials that were being prepared, and they felt that they needed to be reviewed so that there wasn't any worldly creep or philosophies brought into the teachings of the church. I think it'd be interesting for our audience to know that the first committee that was appointed as the Publications Committee of the Church consisted of Joseph Fielding Smith, John A. Witzo, Harold B. Lee, and Marion G. Romney. Mm. And they were the readers.
1: That's sort of an all-star lineup.
0: Now, it didn't take very long as the church continued to grow where they couldn't continue that service. So others were then brought in to begin assisting in the reading. And it's out of that committee's initial work that the Evaluation Division of the Correlation Department has developed when it was established in 1976. All of the work in correlation today is defined by a commission that has been given by the first presidency in the 12. That's a little different than the mission statements or the purpose statements that might be for other church departments. Ours is defined by those brethren. And the Evaluation Division's work basically is this: to review all materials produced for the church to ensure that they're doctrinally accurate and correct and in harmony with the existing policies and procedures of the church. There's also a level of appropriateness that we measure. We're actually the smallest department in the church. We do have a committee that assists us. It's called the Materials Evaluation Committee. We have 15 individuals who are called to serve on that committee. Their assignment is the equivalent of a general board assignment. Their names are cleared by the first presidency in their 12, and they're called and set apart by the general authorities. they're not widely known, mm-hmm. who they are, and they assist us in the review of
1: some. But they have a deep understanding of gospel doctrine.
0: Right. We have four sisters on that committee, so we have a balance of a focus on children's materials and mm-hmm. also on the women's point of view mm-hmm. as it pertains to materials. We review, as I say, all the materials, the magazines, the manuals, the handbooks, everything that's posted on the internet, news releases. This program will be reviewed by correlation evaluation before mm-hmm. it is aired.
1: And aren't we grateful?
0: So that gives you a little bit of a capsule of what correlation. You see, the department has ended up being a staff organization to support the correlation committee, mm-hmm. which is the first presidency in the 12. We work primarily under the direction of the correlation executive committee, which is always composed of at least two of the 12, and then the executive directors of our department, who are three of the 70 of the church. That's changed from time to time, obviously. So they become the working group that we accomplish our work through, but the final results of our work are monitored and taken to the correlation committee, which is the first presidency in the 12. So it's been a wonderful experience. We work closely with the brethren and try to be a support and a strength mm-hmm. to them as well as to the church.
1: You know, I really just have a comment that I've been thinking about because of serving as a general officer for a period of time. It was interesting how much I came to appreciate and rely on correlation, because nobody wants to teach something that isn't quite right. And as you're trying to search for the words to say what you feel like you're being directed to teach, you still don't want to make a mistake. So it's actually a great source of relief. And that leads to another question, which is an outgrowth of this. I mean, when you think about it, we participate in a church that I think is genius, obviously, in its structure, which is it's a lay church. We're all just learning. And even those brethren and sisters who are called into general offices, they have varying degrees of knowledge and of understanding. Are there some typical doctrinal mistakes that you typically hear made just from the pulpit, whether it's a local pulpit or anywhere else, but that you hear us making, that you'd like to just once and for all say, stop, don't teach it this way anymore?
0: We know most people are sincere and honest and mm-hmm. in what they're trying to do, and they try to seek the Spirit of the Lord, and we all misspeak ourselves from time to time, and so we have to be conscious of that. Actually, the Correlation Evaluation Division has, through the years, been given a series of directives from the First Presidency of the 12 of particular doctrinal anomalies and other problematic teachings in the church that they've asked us to be particularly alert to. Mm-hmm. My hesitancy in mentioning some of those is that some people might say, well, that's never been a problem to me, and why is it a problem to some? And
1: we don't have time to really explore them in detail here.
0: So that's why I'd rather not go into it, but just be assured that the scriptures are a basis for which all evaluation is measured in the teachings of the presidents of the church, and then we've been given these guidelines to assist us as we evaluate what goes on. We're not a creative body, the correlation department. We're simply there to be a help and a strength. I've often said to individuals as we've oriented them to our work, we're only here to try to prevent you from driving in the ditch. And so we've endeavored to be helpful in that way and still allow them to be the people who they are. We want people to be able to manifest their character and their personality. We're not there to rewrite their things.
1: Sure.
0: Just to see if there are any...
1: Make sure they're accurate.
0: ...difficulties that might arise in what they're attempting to teach and so forth. The only work that we've really had a direct involvement in through the years is the Correlation Department is responsible for the church handbooks, the mm-hmm. Church Handbook of Instruction.
1: Sure.
0: Now, that's directed by the First Presidency and the 12, but we're the workforce that puts it mm-hmm. together as they direct how that's to come together.
1: In Correlation, you've had a lot of association with the brethren, with the general authorities of the church, with the senior general authorities of the church. Could you comment on some things that you've learned through your association with them?
0: Well, the most important thing that we've learned is that they are the Lord's anointed, that they have a divine appointment, and they come with spiritual gifts and talents, foreordained even to assist our Heavenly Father in the unfolding of the work. That's manifest in multitudinous ways as we work with the brethren. Having been in discussions with them, having seen things go in one direction or another, and then see how the Lord keeps it on track through inspiration, and how they unite together as things are right and as they have to be in its proper place, all of that is manifest. One of the other aspects of that association, which I'm sorry many members of the church really don't have much opportunity to see, is the depth of their personality, who they really are, that they have a sense of humor, that they have their own special needs and particularly interests. They're not immune to the challenges of life. They sometimes have family problems. They sometimes have health problems mm-hmm. that they have to overcome. Most members of the church never become aware of that. Just to get to know them intimately as individuals, to see their full personality manifest. To be in the senior leadership of the church is a very lonely experience. Now, they have one another, but they do hunger for friendships and associations beyond that, because they're only mortal and mm-hmm. have that need in their lives. And we've experienced a sharing of some of that from time to time, and that's been a great blessing. It isn't automatic when you receive a high position in the church that everything's going to flow smoothly. They have to work through their challenges and difficulties just like the rest of us. They simply have a heavier responsibility mm-hmm. and a tremendous weight upon their shoulders constantly as they carry out the tasks that they have. But I can certainly bear testimony of their divine mission and of the inspiration they receive almost daily as they strive to carry out the work that they're asked to do.
1: Carol, you, by virtue of some of your own assignments and also by virtue of your husband's, you've had exposure to the brethren as well.
2: Yes, that's true.
1: And tell me what you've learned. Tell us what you've come to know is true.
2: It's like my husband says, they're very common people in many ways, and yet they're extraordinary. And I'm always touched by their humility. I think that's the one characteristic that I notice more than any other, that they're not self-vaunting or they're just very good people trying to do the best they can. And I'll give you a little quick illustration.
1: Please.
2: I remember going to the Salt Lake Temple, and Carlos AC was there waiting for us, and I was standing visiting with him, and somebody came up and said, "We need you right now." I don't ever remember excusing myself from him. I just turned and left, and he was just kind of left standing there. And yet the next time I saw him, there was no indication of being insulted or offended in any way. But he was always so very gracious and so very kind and so very concerned about whatever was happening with us. And yet I had treated him, you know, I had just literally walked off and left him standing. And I find that characteristic in many, many of them. They're just very good people seeking to, like I said, to do the best they can within the callings that they have.
0: We've had the privilege of having a number of them in our home for dinner and having conversations with them and having them share some experiences. I remember we had President and Sister Uchtdorf and Elder and Sister Ben Banks in our home. At the time, there was a transition in Correlation, and President Uchtdorf was the executive director of Correlation for a period of time. And they got to telling stories that would never be cleared for General Conference. We laughed and laughed at some of the fun and interesting experiences they had as traveling throughout the church and some of the things that had happened to them. So that's been a delight in our lives and a great privilege in that association with them.
1: We could go on, and I hate to even draw this conversation to a conclusion, but let me ask you, Carol, what's the one thing you would want us to know about your husband? And then Ed will give you the chance to do the same in return. What would you want us to know about him? You've lived 48 years together now.
2: My husband has a facade. And when people first meet him, they think he's very, very serious all of the time. And yet, probably has the most off-the-wall sense of humor you've ever met. He is fun to be with. He loves a lot of things. He has a native curiosity, which is why he knows a lot about a lot of different things. But that served him well. He's always been faithful to the Lord. He's a real strength. And, you know, I don't know that he's ever offended anybody, but I'm sure probably we've all gone through life, and I know I have. But if he has, it's never been intentional. He doesn't have a malicious bone in his body. And I think that's quite remarkable. He's a very devoted servant and a very appreciative of things.
1: That's high praise.
2: One weird thing that he does, just so you know, he's human. When he gets upset with me or with anyone, he chews him out in the shower.
1: What a great location.
0: Yeah, it pays rich dividends. Well.
1: Wonderful. What would you say, Ed, about your...
0: My sweetheart?
1: Your cute wife.
0: Well, one of the things that drew me to her in the beginning was that she was very outgoing. And one of the things I appreciated from the very beginning of our marriage to the present time is that she's very open in expressing how she feels about things. To put it another way, you always know where you stand. But I've greatly appreciated that because it's helped a great deal. In some respects, I'm a Scandinavian introvert, and so to talk about things intimately was always difficult for me. I knew my father loved me, but he was never very overt in expressing that as I grew up. So I had to work hard to show affection to my children and to communicate them. And she was a great example as we continued on that journey. And we've tried to help that grow in our children's lives. It's been a great treat. Now when the brothers see each other, they always put their arms around each other and give each other a big hug, tell each other they love one another. And that's a tremendous blessing to see that kind of feeling from boys who used to hit each other and all the rest when they were growing up. With seven sons, it was a constant adventure. She's always been supportive. She has such a sweet spirit. She's always had a very positive attitude, which in this day and time sometimes can be very challenging.
1: And well, and priceless.
0: I've appreciated that. I'm an order freak, and she's a flexible person. So we've learned to live with each other and not to be critical. But that she loves to serve. She loves to serve her family. She loves to serve others. She makes people always feel better for having met her. And I love her deeply because of her patience with me and my idiosyncrasies and the loving support that she's given me.
1: Those are beautiful parting thoughts on both of your parts, point of view about each other. Now let me ask if you have parting thoughts or feelings about the gospel of Jesus Christ that you'd like to share as we conclude. Carol, do you want to begin, and then we'll give Ed the last word?
2: You know, much of what we are is by choice. That agency thing that our Heavenly Father gave to us. We're making choices all the time. After I returned from serving the mission, one of the things I wanted to do was to make sure that I tried to choose what Heavenly Father would have me do. You know the scripture where it says if you'll choose first to serve Him, that everything else will be added. And truly that is true. I grew up in a little teeny tiny town that nobody even knows where it is, even half the people who live in the county. But I've done things in my life that I never expected. And it's been because of the goodness of the Lord. And I'm just so grateful to Him for all that He's done for us as a family. I sometimes think, you know, why was I so privileged to serve in the temple? And yet I know that the choices I've made have led me to the temple. And I'm just grateful that Heavenly Father is so generous.
1: Thank you. Ed?
0: Well, the gospel's true. That's the most important thing. And as we make those choices in our lives, that becomes solidified. The scriptural phrase, you reap what you sow, and fruits are manifest, are true principles. Our Heavenly Father answers prayers and gives direction. Now He blesses us only with that which is right and good. Some people mistreat our Heavenly Father, and President Hinckley once said, the problem with many people praying is they act like they're ordering groceries. But He's a loving Father who cares for us, who knows who we are, knows what our capacities are, and will bless us as we come to Him if we're willing to receive His direction and counsel and help as they come in its various manifestations to us here in mortality. He is a loving Father, of that I am sure and know. And His Son, Jesus Christ, is the literal Son of our eternal Father, only begotten in the flesh, who has atoned for our sins. I think one of the great weaknesses, if you want to talk about doctrinal vacuum in the church, is that people have a hard time keeping in perspective their lives in terms of the plan of happiness, the plan of salvation. We focus a great deal on the Savior. He makes the plan of salvation operative in our lives, but He's not the plan. He's only a very vital part of it. And the more we understand our Father's purpose with us here in mortality, who we were before we came here, why are we here, and where we're what is our potential in the future? That gives a perspective to life that will ground people in all of the challenges that they have. And I have a firm testimony of that. And, of course, my testimony is that Joseph Smith was a prophet. The Book of Mormon is a divine book. And that those who have succeeded him as presidents of the church are indeed rightful successors. President Thomas S. Monson is the rightful successor to the prophet Joseph and God's chosen prophet on the earth today. Those are great foundation stones that I've come to know with a certain surety in my service here on the earth.
1: Thank you. Brother and Sister Brandt, how can we thank you enough for sharing this hour with us? We are truly grateful for what you've shared with us, for what you've taught us, and for what we've felt during the course of our conversation with Ed Brandt, who is the recently retired director of Church Correlation Evaluation of the Church of Jesus Christ of Latter-day Saints, and with his wife, Sister Carol Brandt. We hope you have heard something today to bless your life. Thank you for joining us.
3: This has been Conversations, a series featuring discussions with members of the church with a unique perspective or an interesting story. Today's conversation has been with Edward and Carol Brandt. Edward Brandt is the former director of the Evaluation Division of the Correlation Department of the Church. The host for this conversation was Sherry Dew. Thank you for listening, and tell your friends about us.

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1: And now, Enduring It Well, sponsored by The Church of Jesus Christ of Latter-day Saints. Sound is one of the miracles of life. Simply put, when motion takes place, a vibration is created that emits outward, like ripples in water when a stone is dropped into the water. The waves travel in all directions, diminishing as they move outward until the waves can no longer be detected. That detection takes place in the ear, where the vibrations are received and a signal is created and sent to the brain for interpretation. The resulting sound ranges from a simple rustle of leaves to the full impact of a symphony. For the human experience, sound is essential in day-to-day living, allowing us to maneuver through various settings and, most importantly, to communicate with our fellow man. To realize the impact of sound, try watching a powerful scene in a movie or television production with full surround sound speakers, and just at the moment of greatest impact, mute the sound. While the visual remains, the full impact of the scene is greatly reduced, resulting in a flat, one-dimensional experience. Sounds are often referred to in the scriptures and usually included for impact, the voice of thunder, the multitude singing and praising God, and so on. But what if the ability to detect sound waves were to be reduced or removed altogether? What does one experience when the sounds of life can no longer be detected, resulting in a world of silence? How does one face a world in what seems to be isolation, waiting for the resurrection to restore the full fidelity of sound again? The sound of the restored gospel of Jesus Christ is more than the waves emitted from a single note on a piano keyboard, but rather it is magnificent in scope as unto a full orchestra, filling the concert hall of the soul with a sweet music felt even by the deaf. The voice of Jesus Christ sounds to all. The pure in heart hear His voice through the power of the Holy Ghost. Welcome to this week's edition of Enduring It Well with host W.A. Christensen.
2: Christina Miller's life was good. Raised in a loving family, she experienced the joys of childhood, the excitement of being a teenager, and had just become a wife and was anticipating being a mother. When she was 21 years old, she began to notice that her hearing was diminishing. It was slow at first, almost undetected. Still, she became aware that unless she was looking at someone straight on, she could not fully hear them speak. One day, in just such a moment, it occurred to her she had been looking at their lips in order to understand them. The realization was terrifying. She refused to believe it at first, but her denial could not stop what was happening. Christina was losing her hearing. When doctors confirmed it, she was devastated. How could this be? This was not part of her plan. As audiologists were consulted for hearing aids, it was recommended that Christina also visit with a counselor to help her come to terms with this new change in her life. Eventually, hearing aids amplified most frequencies in her ear enough to send clearer signals to her brain. The therapist helped her evaluate her challenge and find new skills to process her feelings, but her true healing came when she took her heartbreak and anguish to her Heavenly Father. Understanding who Christina really is and happily mothering her two dear children, in the moments when Christina's hearing aids are placed on the nightstand and she's enveloped in silence, she hears the whisper to be not afraid, but be still and know that I am God. Christina, welcome to Enduring It Well.
3: Hi, Bill. I'm glad to be here today.
2: I've always had quite an interest in sound, having studied at Brigham Young University. I had a professor, Mike McDonough, considered one of the finest sound designers in the business, designing sound for film and television. So from the beginning, I've had quite an interest in it. One of the things that's happened to me in my life over a period of time was as my three boys began to be on ventilators, we had three ventilators in our home. And all three of the early version of these were about the sound of a very loud, old-fashioned vacuum cleaner. And by the time we fired up all three of those vacuum cleaners, I began to notice a ringing in my ears. And it started gradual at first, but increased to the point where at a certain point I sought professional help.
4: the audiologist and the physician had me bring in the ventilators, and they tested the ventilators to realize that the high frequency pitch being emitted from the ventilators destroyed the high frequency pitch in my hearing. And the brain, trying to compensate, sends a ringing sound to my brain. So for over 12 years now, I've suffered from a severe ringing in my ears, which has caused caused me to make some adjustments in my life and in my lifestyle, and is very annoying, to say the least. This episode has a place near and dear to my heart, having suffered with this problem myself. One of the things they recommended that I have two hearing aids that inserted into my ear, and it would send the frequency that was that my brain was trying to replace, the one that was missing, and that masking sound, almost sort of like the sound of a seashell, would then eliminate the annoying ringing that I was hearing. And one thing I noticed about that is when I started wearing it, I was afraid to wear it in public. There was that image and that concern that I had that it was something that I was not quite right. I was a bit broken. And I had to kind of learn how to get over that, especially having four children with muscular dystrophy. It was here I was being so concerned about that, and yet everywhere we went in public, they had eyes that were on them. The other thing I would mention is that I've known you now for several years, and I just recently found out that you have hearing aids. I'm assuming that part of that is a matter of being a woman, you have long hair, and you're able to cover those.
3: Yes.
4: But I never even knew that you had that. So we just welcome you here, just so pleased that you would come here and talk about this difficult subject. Let's just start from the top. When did you first notice a hearing loss?
3: Well, I was a student at BYU. I was living in Salt Lake City at the time and commuting down to BYU. And as I drove down to BYU and got out of my car, I noticed that my ears would ring for a very long period of time. And gradually, I noticed that I had to sit at the front of the classroom to hear my professors. I also had a job at the time, and I found that I had to sit right in the middle of the conference table in order to hear everyone's voices at the meeting. So I just started noticing things, and that when I was watching TV with others, they were fine with the volume and I wasn't. So little things like that at first when I discovered it. So it was college age. I think I was about 22 when I first started to notice it.
4: Obviously, you began to notice this, but even in noticing it, was it a gradual or was it abrupt?
3: You know, I want to say a little bit of both. It felt very abrupt to me because I was not expecting this to happen in my life. It was gradual in the sense that over the course of about a year, I noticed rapid deterioration in my hearing. So it wasn't like one morning I woke up and my hearing was just gone. Mm-hmm. It did happen over a course of a time, but a relatively short period of time. So to me, it felt very sudden and I wasn't quite sure what to do with it.
4: Now, you mentioned that it had an effect on you. How was that emotionally? What kind of effect did that have on you as you began to realize that?
3: Oh, gosh. Well, I think in order to answer that question, I want to kind of tell you where I was at in my life at that point.
4: Sure.
3: When you're 22 and in college, you're just starting out in life. And I had just gotten married to my wonderful husband, Mark. And he was in college. I was in college. We were both ready to take on the world. At that point in my life, I had been able to achieve anything that I had wanted. I was the kind of teenager that you would call the overachiever. I was involved in student government. I sang in the school madrigal choir. I got straight A's. I was in honors classes. And I don't say these things to tell you how great I am. I just say them because I was somebody who could do whatever I decided to do. As long as I worked hard, I felt like I could do it.
4: And you understood that.
3: And that was who I was. Mm-hmm. That was.
4: Where did you grow up?
3: I grew up in Las Vegas, not far from here, then got accepted to BYU, and that's where I started being in Utah and have been here ever since.
4: Mm-hmm. So you felt like you could achieve anything when you got married.
3: Right, which I think is very typical of a 20-something-year-old. You feel like you can do whatever you want to do. I was looking forward to getting my degree at a very young age. I mentioned that I had a job. I got a job for the Salt Lake Olympic Committee while I was in college, and it was a very demanding job for somebody who was so young. Mm-hmm. And I constantly had people coming up to me and saying, gosh, I can't believe how young you are and you have this big job. And I had a lot of responsibility. So I kind of felt like I was on top of everything at that point. Mm-hmm. So when my hearing started to go, my world began to crumble. I was suddenly not at the top of my game. I would misunderstand things during meetings. I would miss instructions from people. I suddenly felt like I wasn't performing the way that I wanted to perform, and I felt like I couldn't change that. So I wasn't achieving to the level that I really wanted to, and it really damaged me, because up until then, I feel like I had gotten a lot of my self-worth from what I could achieve and what I could do for other people instead of who I was as a person. It was very, very hard for me emotionally. I remember just crying at night and trying to think of how I could fix this. How could I overcome this? How could I hide it from people so that they wouldn't know? I didn't want anyone to have to overcompensate for me. I didn't want to burden anybody.
4: So you kept it to yourself for a while.
3: Yes, I kept it to myself. And
4: even from Mark?
3: Even from Mark. You would think that a young wife would turn to her husband for support. But at the time, I was so embarrassed and so distraught that I couldn't tell him what was happening to me.
4: Did you feel alone?
3: I felt incredibly alone. Suddenly, I felt like I didn't fit in the hearing world quite perfectly, and I didn't fit in the deaf world either, because I was in between. And when you don't have sound, sound has to do so much with your connections with other people, and I was losing a lot of that. I became rather withdrawn and didn't want to be in social situations, because I was afraid I would end up being embarrassed by not hearing what was going on. At the time when I was going through this, the perception that I had was that if someone can't see and needs glasses, everybody understands. If somebody can't hear and misunderstands you, then they think that you're dumb.
4: And you were finding that working in this high demanding job where you mm-hmm. wanted to perform, you couldn't, do the things, you were finding that it was affecting your capabilities.
3: Yes.
4: And if you expressed it to someone, then you're not fit.
3: Right. Exactly.
4: What did you do about that? That's hitting you now at this time, and you're alone and you have these feelings. What were your prayers like?
3: My prayers were full of tears. My father had lost his hearing, a large amount of his hearing, in his 30s, and I had watched him struggle. As a child, I didn't quite know how to process his struggles, and I attributed a lot of his struggles with his hearing. So when I found myself going through it myself, I saw myself headed in a direction that I didn't like, and I would pray that it would go away, and I would pray for understanding. However, you have to understand also that I was being particularly hard on myself. Not only was I pushing myself to just overcome this without getting any real help, but I was putting myself

0: doctors and not being grateful for hearing aids. On one hand, I was so embarrassed to wear them, and on the other hand, I was, I didn't want to be okay with it, and I felt like if I were a good daughter of God, then I would be okay with it, and I wasn't.
1: So you had this conflict going on. Take us a little bit further than what happened. From the moments where you're silently dealing with this on your own and you haven't really shared it with anybody, what were the next steps that you took?
0: Well, eventually it got to the point that I had to see a doctor. It was so bad. I remember going...
1: Do you think that Mark was noticing, others were noticing, or were you pretty good at hiding it?
0: I was pretty good at hiding it. I had gotten pretty good at lip reading. However, you know, there were a lot of situations where I would just miss things that people said. And I know that Mark knew that I wanted the TV a lot louder than everyone else. But, you know, we were both very, very busy, so I don't know that he really took the time to see, and I didn't want him to see. But eventually I did have to go to the doctor. I went into just my family doctor and told her that I was having trouble hearing, and she ordered a hearing test. And I remember sitting in, they have you sit in this little booth and put these earphones on, and they test to see which tones you can hear and which you can't. And I remember sitting there, clicking the little button with the tones that I was hearing, and the person administering the test just had this dumbfounded look on his face, and he was watching me through the glass, shaking his head with dismay that this young person in front of him was not hearing the tones that he was sending through the machine. And I remember watching his face trying to take this test, and the anxiety inside of me just rose and rose, and my heart just pounded and pounded because I wanted to hear those tones so badly. When he gave me the results of the test, and yes, I had lost most of my hearing, I went home that night and I just cried. And I think all night long, I just saw his face in my head, shaking his head that he couldn't believe that this young person had lost so much hearing. After that, I went to a couple of different hearing specialists to get fitted for hearing aids. And each person I saw, I felt humiliated. That's where I was at that point. Everyone in the doctor's office was an old person. I wasn't an old person, you know, and I was generally the youngest person that anyone had ever seen.
1: Let me ask you this. I'm just curious, and maybe there's no answer for this, but do you really think they were giving you disgusting looks? Do you really think they were being critical, or do you think maybe that's how you were perceiving it?
0: Probably I was perceiving it that way. I do think that the administrator of the test was shocked that I had lost so much hearing.
1: But you interpreted his shock to be sort of a disgust. Do you think he was disgusted with you?
0: No. Okay. He wasn't disgusted with me. I think he was probably sad for me to see these results.
1: Sure.
0: But in my mind, I was embarrassed.
1: Yeah. You mentioned that you went and got fitted for hearing aids. Does Mark know about this at this point? When did you tell Mark, and how did you do that? What did you say?
0: At that point, I had to tell Mark. I remember telling him about the hearing test, and I pretty much remember just sitting on our bed and just crying and telling him that I had been experiencing hearing loss for almost a year, and that it had gotten so bad that I needed to go to the doctor. And I just remember him holding me and telling me that it was going to be okay. I do want to mention also, we both kind of just sat there and remembered that months before, I had asked Mark for a blessing. I think it was the beginning of a new school semester, and I just wanted a blessing. And Mark, as you know, the good husband that he was, agreed to give me a blessing. And it turned out to be a blessing that he felt like didn't come from him. In the blessing, he said that I was going to experience something very, very difficult, but that I was going to get through it. And I remember when he finished the blessing, he looked at me and I looked at him, and he just said, "I'm sorry, honey. I don't know what is going to happen? And I said,

0: I don't either. And as the months went on, I just sort of forgot about that blessing until that hearing test. And all of a sudden it came together that Heavenly Father knew I was going to experience this. And He wanted to tell me that I would be okay. So Mark has been nothing but supportive and loving. He has been wonderful to me through this whole process. And I was scared. I was scared that he would regret marrying me because I was broken. I was scared that he was going to have to take care of me for the rest of my life when I couldn't hear things.
1: You jumped to a lot of conclusions.
0: Oh yes. My mind was going in places, you know, all over the board. And through it all, I can say that Mark has been the perfect husband. I mean, he has loved me more so, and he has supported me. And one thing that I've learned through all of this is that love is not protecting someone from the hardships. Love is sharing in those hardships. And I essentially withdrew from him thinking that I was going to protect him from this trial that I had to go through. And what I learned was that I needed to allow him in and to share in this, and that love would manifest itself in greater ways than I had ever known if I would just allow him to be a part of it.
1: Now, I realize that you went on to do, you had to go through other things, and we'll talk about those in a minute, but I think since we're right here on this, tell us some of the things that Mark did to help you through that. And I realize we're covering a whole timeline here, but tell us some of the things that he did to help you.
0: Well, it was quite a long time until I felt like I was getting help. It was several years, in fact. I ended up seeing a therapist that helped me work through it. And
1: were you seeing the therapist because it was hard for you to grasp what was happening to you, being this achiever, and now you're facing this, as you put it, a broken version of Christina? Is that why you saw a therapist?
0: Well, when this was all happening, I had this little voice in the back of my head always saying, you need to talk to someone. You need to talk to a professional. And I just kind of suppressed it because capable people don't need to see therapists. And I felt like if I went to a therapist, then I was going to be admitting that I was broken. So it took a very long time for me to get to that point. In fact, it was during the pregnancy with my daughter a couple of years later that things sort of crumbled. And as I went further and further along in the pregnancy, my anxiety grew and grew as to whether or not I could be a fit mother. And when she was born, I ended up going into a deep postpartum depression. And I really believe that it stemmed from having years of suppressing all of this anxiety and fear I had about my hearing, that when I finally became a mother, I was so afraid that I couldn't perform and be the person that she needed me to be, that I spiraled into a depression. And it was at that point that I had to see a therapist.
1: So, Christina, do you think that there, as you've described it here, you've mentioned that you, because your daughter had come along, and now you knew you knew the responsibility that you had, you know, in front of you. Do you think that because you were such an achiever, and now the realization that that you can't always achieve everything you want to achieve, was that what was playing on your mind at that time?
0: Yes, very much so. When a person loses their hearing, it affects every single aspect of their life. I mentioned how I couldn't perform at work because I couldn't hear things. I couldn't sing in the church choir anymore, and I had been a singer. I couldn't go to parties or restaurants or football games where things
1: were loud sounds.
0: And those were all minor compared to the responsibility of being a mother. Growing up in the church, becoming a mother is the pinnacle of a woman's life. This is what you are waiting for, to be a mother. Sure. And raise a child of God. And when I got to that point and I hadn't worked through the issues of my hearing, I suddenly hit rock bottom and I could not get myself to see how I was going to be able to take care of her.
1: You mentioned that you thought about getting help. You had that voice telling you to get help, but you avoided it. How important is it to be open to get help?
0: Oh my gosh. I have now learned that the people who ask for help are the strong ones. Mm. It's the people who don't ask for help that are denying themselves something. And so when somebody tells me that they've been to a therapist or they ask me for help, I am honored that that person has felt comfortable enough to tell me that. I'm honored and I'm in awe of people who have gone through difficult things because I know the strength that it takes to go there get that help.
1: So tell us about the help you got.
0: Well, I mentioned that I had just had my daughter and we were living in Washington, D.C. at the time, so we had no family close by, and I was so depressed that it had taken over my entire physical body as well. I wasn't eating right. I wasn't sleeping. I wasn't able to take care of my daughter, and Mark had to go to work. So what we decided was that I would fly across the country and live with my sister-in-law for 3 months while I tried to get better. And at her house, I had a friend come over who recommended a therapist to me. And the way that I usually describe it to people is I went into her office and laid on the floor. I mean, I was zapped of all life. Well, that's how I felt. And she picked me up and she was prepared to talk to me about what it meant to be a mother because she thought I was suffering from just regular postpartum depression. Mm-hmm. But what she quickly found is that my depression really had roots in my hearing loss and my feeling that I wasn't capable of doing and living the life that I wanted to live.

0: One of the things that she had me do was sit down and write a list of everything that I couldn't do anymore because of my hearing loss. And of course that was easy for me. I made this huge list of everything that was hard for me, from, you know, riding my bike to going running to swimming to, you know, singing to
1: everything was
0: everything,
1: on the list.
0: Everything. Yeah. So I had lost everything. So I handed her this huge list and then she said, okay, next week I want you to come to me with a list of everything that you can do. And well, that was a little harder for me at that point. So I worked on this list and it was very refreshing to me. I ended up coming up with a whole page of things that I could do with my hearing loss. And that particular therapy session, she had invited Mark to come sit in and she had me read that list to Mark. And I remember reading that list and Mark crying. Mark does not cry. He was so happy to hear me say things that I could do because he loved me and he knew what I was capable of. At that point, I realized how much Mark loved me. I realized that he was in this with me. I realized that he had confidence in me, that I could do anything that I wanted to do, that I could be a mother, that I could be his wife, and that I could do all that Heavenly Father had sent me here to do. That was the first big step for me to regain my strength and realize that I still had a lot to do on this earth. Mm.
1: Did the words of that blessing come up at all during that time?
0: I did think of it often, how Heavenly Father had told me that I could do this.
1: And knew it was coming.
0: I knew it was coming. And I began to pray. I decided that I could pray for two things. One, I was going to pray for the confidence to do what I needed to do in that day. And two, that I would pray for the ability to do what I needed to do. Another thing that the therapist had me do was really strip down who I was, to find out who I was at my core. She said, if you could describe Christina, who would you describe? And I began saying things about, well, I went to BYU and I had this job and I do this at church, and all of the things that I used to describe myself were all of the things that I did. And she stopped me and she said, I don't want to know anything about what you've done. I want to know who you are inside. And I started making a list. Mark teases me quite often because I'm very big on lists. But this list consisted of everything. She called it your heart list. Everything that makes your heart happy. And it ranged from things for like hearing the crunching in the leaves in the fall, to attending the symphony, to being kind to others. I really had to strip down everything that I had ever thought I knew about myself and find out who I was at the very core and inside my heart.
1: And who were you?
0: I found out that I am so much more than the person that you see here. I found out that everyone is so much more than the person that we see. And it's something that we learn in church all the time, that we are eternal beings, that we existed before we came to this earth, and that we will exist after. But it had never penetrated my soul like it did as I went through this therapy. I found out that I am more than this body. I am more than even the thoughts that I have in my head. I found out that I have infinite worth, and that this is a process for me, and that I am here to learn these things. I will say that going through this has caused me to be so much more compassionate towards other people, because I know that they are more than what I see. Mm. And
1: do you see the wisdom in this whole idea of mortality from our Father in heaven?
0: I do. I see how difficult it is being on this earth and having the veil drawn, but I do see the wisdom. I have learned things about myself and about my soul and about the souls of others in ways that I never would have thought that I could understand without this experience.
1: Had you just continued to be the achieving Christina
0: exactly.
1: that you once were, that you still are, but you have it from a different perspective.
0: I have it from a totally different perspective. That person that I was, you know, while I feel like I was a great person, you mm-hmm. know, and still am, but things were a little bit shallow. You know, as a young person growing up, you tend to look at the physical and the temporal and
1: the accomplishments.
0: And all of that. And now I see much, much more, much deeply than that.
1: Mm-hmm.
0: Going through this process of going to therapy, there were a couple other things that helped me. The very first time that I saw the therapist, she handed me a copy of The Hero's Journey. Now, I was an English major in college, so I knew what The Hero's Journey was. But she wanted me to apply it to me, and I didn't want to at the time. I remember reading the story that she gave me about the hero's journey and how you can walk through fire and come out stronger and become that hero in your own life. And I was angry about it. I didn't want to be that hero. I wanted to be the person that I thought I knew before. I wanted to be the hearing person that I knew. I didn't want to have to change. I was fighting it at that mm-hmm. point.
1: And dealing with the disappointment of this loss.
0: Yes.
1: Both the obvious hearing loss, but the loss of who you were.
0: Yes. That is a very, very good point. One of the most important things that she had me see was that I had never allowed myself to go through the mourning process of losing my hearing. I had mostly tried to suppress it and hide it from others. So by talking to me about what the mourning process is, it really helped me to realize that I needed to actually walk through this trial instead of overcoming it. And by walking through it, I went through all of the typical steps in the mourning process. First, as we've mentioned, I denied it. I went through denial.
1: Mm-hmm.
0: Then I was angry. And then I was sad. And then I finally got to the point where I could accept it. And once I accepted it, I could feel empowered. So the therapist helped me realize that that was a very human experience and that I needed to kind of give myself a break. Mm-hmm. I needed to allow myself to go through that and to feel those feelings so that I could move on to the next feeling that was all part of the process.
1: Often the human body will compensate, or even maybe not so much even as much of a compensation as it is a realization or a dependence then on the other senses. So a person who may be blind uses their hearing more than they may have used it otherwise. Two questions for you. First of all, did you notice that physically at all
0: mm-hmm.
1: as you started to do that? And then secondly, you've been talking to us about the change that happened in you. Do you see, do you appreciate the fact that in this process, you compensated in a way you weren't even expecting spiritually emotionally able to look at who you really are now and come through this a better person?
0: As far as compensating physically, I had been wearing contacts since I was, I think, in eighth grade. So something that kind of compounded all of this was the fact that I felt like I was blind and deaf at the same time. So I couldn't do much about my vision for a while. Eventually, I did have LASIK done because I just couldn't stand the fact that in the morning when my kids came into the room, I couldn't see and I couldn't hear them. So that was a, yes, that was a huge blessing. I have become very, very aware. It's kind of like I have sensories out there all the time where I read body language a lot.
1: And this is something you've noticed post your early 20s, post the hearing loss.
0: Yes.
1: In other words, you didn't have that extrasensory idea or the...
0: I think that it was always part of me.
1: Maybe we all have it, but we just don't access it.
0: I think that I have fine-tuned it. I read facial expressions. I read someone's energy that they're giving out. I look at people so much more as to seeing where they're coming from or where they're at so that I can put their voice and their and what they're saying into context. But something else that I've done, I would say that my spiritual ears became much, much stronger. And that was something that I did not expect. So that would maybe
1: describe that for us. What do you mean by your spiritual ears?
0: You asked if there was something I gained that I didn't expect. And I always saw myself as a spiritual person, but I did not expect me to be able to really fine tune my ability to hear the Spirit and to hear the promptings of the Holy Ghost. I would say that Heavenly Father and the Holy Ghost are my constant companions. That one thing I have learned is when you lose your physical hearing, you find out that you don't need physical hearing to hear the voice of our Heavenly Father. That His voice will always be heard if I am listening to Him. He has just had such a larger presence in my life than I had expected. And I thought that He had a big presence, and now it's even more.
1: So with that in mind, what you've learned, what would you recommend to all of the rest of us so that we don't have to go through what you went through, but we still get the benefit of that? I'm being a little facetious here, but in other words, what have you learned about fine-tuning that to understand our Father in Heaven more and to hear His voice more?
0: I have learned that there is a tremendous connection between our hearts and our Heavenly Father. When we read the Scriptures, we find a lot that He refers to your heart and having a broken heart, and that when you feel the promptings of the Spirit, that you will feel it in your heart. I believe, at least for me, that Heavenly Father speaks to my heart. And as long as I'm in tune with my heart and what my heart wants at that time, then I'm also in tune with what Heavenly Father wants. I have also learned something about our physical bodies that Heavenly Father has given us. He has created these amazing, very complicated bodies for us. And in the beginning of this process, I mentioned that I was angry. I was not grateful for my body. I was angry at my body. It wasn't doing what I wanted it to do. And going through this, I have since realized how tremendously grateful I am for my body, that through all of this, my body has been there for me. It has fought for me, and that my body wants me to succeed despite all of the struggles, and that someday my body will be restored to a perfect state. But until then, I should give my body gratitude. So I would say to people who are maybe struggling with some sort of physical ailment, that if they can get to that place where they can give gratitude to their body and what it has done for them that day, that your body and your heart and your soul will respond to that gratitude, and that you will find that you will be more easily able to work with the abilities that your body does have.

0: I don't know why, but ever since I've talked about doing this with you and having this discussion, a song keeps coming to my head, and it's one that the Mormon Tabernacle Choir has performed on numerous occasions. It's an American folk hymn. It's from the Southern Harmony and Musical Companion by William Walker in the year 1835, and it's called His Voice as the Sound. His voice as the sound of the dulcimer sweet is heard through the shadows of death. The cedars of Lebanon bow at his feet. The air is perfumed with his breath. His lips are as a fountain of righteousness flow that waters the garden of grace, from which their salvation the Gentiles shall know and bask in the smile of his face. And as I've, there's more to it, but as I've thought about this, that line particularly just keeps coming to my head. His voice is the sound of the dulcimer sweet. And as I've contemplated what you've gone through, Christina, in the those moments where even alone you hadn't even told your husband, and you were in that moment of loneliness, I can't help but think that you heard the sound of that dulcimer sweet. His voice. What have you heard from the Holy Ghost?
1: I have heard that my Heavenly Father loves me infinitely. I have heard that Heavenly Father loves you. He loves my husband. He loves my children. I've heard that we all have a purpose here, and that we may have to walk through fire at times, but Heavenly Father never leaves us. That we might be stripped of all that we have, physically, temporally, but as long as our hearts are open, we will not be stripped of his love. And that he will help us, and that he will guide us. And that someday we will see that we are each so much more than what we see here on earth.
0: Have you found that you can look back now and see that you're a better Christina than you were had you not gone through this? A better version of Christina?
1: A better version. Yes, I see that I have, my eyes have been opened, let's just say that. I'm not striving to become a better person. I'm striving to become who I am. And I feel so much more comfortable with who I am than I ever did before.
0: And isn't that truly all our Heavenly Father wants us to be? Is to come to that realization of who we are, sons and daughters of His.
1: Yes, exactly. I think that He sometimes puts things in our path, and I think that many of those things are things we agreed to in the pre-existence. And I think sometimes up there we thought, sure, this is going to be easy. I'm going to be able to do this. And then when we get down here and realize how difficult it is, it's hard. But I do think that, yes, he is helping us.

0: Was there a particular scripture that stood out in your mind during that time that allowed you to face what it was you were facing?
1: Yes, there was. It's a scripture that you often hear people talk about when they're suffering from some sort of physical ailment. It's Alma chapter 40, verse 23, and I'll just read it. It says, "The soul shall be restored to the body, and the body to the soul. Yea, and every limb and joint shall be restored to its body. Yea, even a hair of the head shall not be lost, but all things shall be restored to their proper and perfect frame." I used to read that scripture and just hang on its every word. Hearing aids are wonderful, and I do want to say how grateful I am that I live in a time where I can have those things, but they're not like your natural hearing. And I long for the day when I can listen to music in its balanced, creative,
0: full dynamic range.
1: Yes, exactly. I want to be able to hear the notes as they're meant to be heard.
0: What do you look forward to hearing of that?
1: I look forward to hearing a full choir and symphony in all of its glory, and to be able to distinguish the notes and each part. There is another scripture that often would help me, and that's in Doctrine and Covenants. And when I was very, I was full of anxiety and wanting to know how I was going to get through this, a friend of mine showed me this scripture. The scripture that I'm referring to is in Doctrine and Covenants, chapter 5, verse 34. And it says, "Yea, for this cause I have said, stop and stand still until I command thee, and I will provide means whereby thou mayest accomplish the things which I have commanded thee. And if thou art faithful in keeping my commandments, thou shalt be lifted up at the last day." That scripture really, really helped me when I felt like I was so desperate to fix things. It reminded me to stop and stand still and listen, not with my physical ears, but with my spiritual ears, and listen to what Heavenly Father was trying to teach me so that I could learn what He was placing in front of me.
0: I love that interpretation, and I love your perspective on that. I'm curious to know, because sitting across from you here at the table, the whole time we've had this interview, your scriptures have been open, and there's a beautiful little bookmark in there from your daughter. It says Happy Mother's Day on it, and it's a photograph of her. And I see the look on your daughter's face as we've gone through this interview. What has it been like for you to raise these children as you've gone through your own valley of discouragement and your own trials, and yet still have these children in your care who are wonderful children?
1: My children are such a blessing to me. I love both of them so much. And, you know, in the beginning, I was so scared that my daughter would never know me as a fully hearing person. And those fears have not lived out so far. She is a wonderful little girl, and my son too. And they know that I wear hearing aids, and they know that when they come into my room and they try to stir me from sleep if they need something, that I can't hear them and they need to wait until I put on my hearing aids to hear them.
0: You know, a minute ago you used that wonderful scripture from Alma, and you've talked about what you hope to hear with the symphony and everything. As far as nature goes, what do you look forward to hearing in its full fidelity?
1: Oh gosh. I love trees. I think that trees are a manifestation of God's power. They do so much for the earth, and they're so beautiful. And I love to lay in the grass or sit in the woods and watch the trees. And as the wind blows through the trees, I would love to be able to hear those sounds of the rustling of the leaves balanced with the peace of the outdoors.
0: Describe for us a bit more the strength you've gained from this trial?
1: I would say that it's an inner strength. It comes from within. And I can't help but think how ironic it is for me to sit here and listen to you say that it's obvious that I have made this into a strength, because I can tell you quite honestly that there were many years when I felt like I couldn't turn this into a strength. When you invited me to be on your show, I just almost shook my head and thought, the title of the show is called Enduring It Well. And I just cannot believe that I'm at a point where I can say that I am enduring it well, because I wasn't for quite a while.
0: And yet you clearly are enduring it well.
1: The strength that I've gained is, like I said, it's an inner strength. It has to come from within you. I have such a testimony of the presence of our Heavenly Father in our lives. I have come to know my Heavenly Father and my Savior personally. I have accepted Jesus Christ as my personal Savior. I have witnessed the power of God in all things. I see the hand of God so much more than I saw before. And I've realized that that's a choice. That every day when I wake up, I have a choice as to whether or not I will recognize God's hand in my day. And if I choose to turn away, then that was my choice, and I will suffer those consequences. But I have such a testimony, and I've seen it repeatedly in my life, that I am at the point that I can't deny it. Heavenly Father loves me, and He loves all of us. And He has given us the gospel to help us. He has given us the Holy Ghost to help guide us back to Him. And He loves us more than we will ever, ever comprehend. And He has a plan and a design for us that is so much greater than anything that we can ever imagine for ourselves, that if we will turn our hearts to Him, He will be able to lift us up, and together we will create something that is something more than we can ever imagine. I love my Savior. I love my life. I'm grateful for the body that He's given me. I'm grateful for the family that He's given me. And I am very grateful for the scriptures and the words of comfort that I find there. I still do struggle. I still have a fear of teaching a class in church, because maybe I wouldn't hear everyone. I still have to ask people to repeat things to me quite often. But I have the inner strength now to know that it's okay. That it's okay if someone needs to repeat something to me. And it's okay if I don't always catch everything. And it's okay that my children have a mother who can't hear very well. Those things are all okay, because I have the inner strength now that I needed. I look at people differently. I have compassion for people. I have tried to keep Heavenly Father's voice always present in my life.

0: This has been Enduring It Well with host W.A. 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
2: During his ministry on the earth, Jesus Christ spent his time serving and helping others. True disciples of Jesus Christ do likewise. The Savior said, "By this shall all men know that ye are my disciples, if ye have love one to another." The Utah Chamber Artists sing, "As I Have Loved You."

The Savior used a parable to teach the importance of service. In the parable, he told of his return to the earth in his glory and of separating the righteous from the wicked. To the righteous in this parable, he says, "Come, ye blessed of my Father, inherit the kingdom prepared for you from the foundation of the world. For I was an hungered, and ye gave me meat. I was thirsty, and ye gave me drink. I was a stranger, and ye took me in, naked, and ye clothed me. I was sick, and ye visited me. I was in prison, and ye came unto me." The Mormon Tabernacle Choir and Orchestra at Temple Square perform "A Poor Wayfaring Man of Grief."

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Kind words and deeds can lift burdens and gladden hearts. One true key to happiness is to labor for the happiness of others. The Jenny Phillips Choir sings, Sisters Rejoice.

Elder Russell C. Taylor, in his talk, The Joy of Service, said, Elder Bruce R. McConkie has so eloquently taught us that service is essential to salvation. I have been impressed with the urgency of doing. Knowing is not enough. We must apply. Being willing is not enough. We must do. Progress is not created by contented people. It is up to us, you and me, to be uncomfortable in complacency, to refrain from being spectators, and to be players in the game of life. The Lord has chosen His people to perform a mighty work. Our home teaching, our visiting teaching, should be more than going. It should be doing with Christian love. Jenny Jordan Frogley sings, These Are the Days.

Service to others deepens and sweetens this life while we are preparing to live in a better world. It is by serving that we learn to serve. When we are engaged in the service of our fellow men, not only do our deeds assist them, but we put our own problems in a fresher perspective. When we concern ourselves more with others, there is less time to be concerned with ourselves. In the midst of the miracle of serving, there is the promise of Jesus that by losing ourselves, we find ourselves. Rebecca Lopez sings, "Not Too Far From Here."

But perhaps the most essential God-like quality is that of compassion and love. Compassion shown forth in service to others, unselfishness, that ultimate expression of concern for others we call love. Wherever our Father's children magnify their opportunities for loving service, they are learning to become more like Him. The Lord does notice us, and He watches over us, but it is usually through another person that He meets our needs. Therefore, it is vital that we serve each other. Julie de Azevedo sings, The Hands of Heaven.

What is our greatest potential? Is it not to be Christ-like ourselves? And what are the qualities we must develop to achieve such greatness? We might consider intelligence, light, knowledge, and leadership.

0: The happy and abundant life begins from within and then moves outward to other individuals and to our communities. In answer to the question, which is the great commandment in the law, the Savior has set our course. Thou shalt love the Lord thy God with all thy heart, and with all thy soul, and with all thy mind. This is the first great commandment. And the second is like unto it, thou shalt love thy neighbor as thyself. On these two commandments hang all the law and the prophets. Devoted service and discipleship are the same. Alma told prospective members at the Waters of Mormon that those who are baptized are to be willing to bear one another's burdens, to mourn with those that mourn, and to comfort those that stand in need of comfort. King Benjamin asked how someone can know a master he has not served. We come to know our Master through having faith, hope, and charity. This combination is the doctrinal fountain from which flow service, discipleship, and eternal life. Kenneth Cope sings, "Because I have been given much."
1: Because I have been given much, I too must give.

Our baptism is a call to lifelong service to Christ. Like those at the Waters of Mormon, we are baptized in the name of the Lord as a witness before Him that we have entered into a covenant with Him, that we will serve Him and keep His commandments, that He may pour out His Spirit more abundantly upon us. The Mormon Tabernacle Choir and Orchestra at Temple Square perform Called to Serve.

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4: For more than 30 years, we've been following in the footsteps of Joseph Smith, going nearly every place he ever knew.
3: And we've taken our camera with us. That's the thing that's been so fun, is we explore his life and his footsteps and all the places where he's been with our camera.
4: And it's taken us to many places that most tourists or people who are just looking at this casually never would get a chance to go.
3: Oh, like we've tramped out in the fields there right at the Battle of Crooked River in Missouri. Most people don't even know where that is, let alone go there to the middle of the battle. We've followed Zion's Camp March from beginning to end. We've gone to just about every place, and it really has given us such a deep feeling for Joseph and for the Smith family.
4: They just seem like they're our family. We know them so well. Sophronia.
3: Sophronia seems like our sister. I mean, thinking about her fever during the typhoid fever epidemic, she had that fever for 89 days in a row. And because we've studied it so much, because we've thought about it so much, that seems like part of our memories now. It seems like that was our family. And we know all of the children. We know the parents. We know the grandparents. We know where they lived. It really has become part of our own memory.
4: And knowing her story so well, when we were tramping across the fields and came upon those two little tombstones of two little children in another family who had died of that same typhoid epidemic, it tied us to history in ways that nothing else could.
3: Oh, it's been wonderful. And we have come to know Joseph in such a